0: Popeye's famous Louisiana chicken. A bold tribute to Singapore's favorite flavors. Introducing our new Mala Honey Hei Bi Hiam limited time offering, where bold Mala and Hei Bi Hiam meet the sweetness of honey in a flavor fusion that Singaporeans love. And Louisiana Chicken Wednesday is now extended by popular demand. Every Wednesday from 11 a.m. to 10 p.m., grab a four-piece chicken bucket for just $10. Popeye's, the fresh chicken crunch.
1: Love that chicken from Popeye's.
2: Wirakoon says he will propose stricter gun laws in the wake of the country's deadliest mass shooting in nearly 4 years. He says the new law would allow only on-duty government officials to carry firearms, but the Thai leader did not say whether the new legislation would also tighten civilian gun ownership requirements. Pocock Ng has more in this report with a statement by Mr. Anutin.
3: Yesterday, a 14-year-old allegedly killed at least 7 people before taking his own life at a school outside Bangkok. Police say the teenager first shot his grandparents, whom he lived with, before opening fire at the school using his grandfather's gun.
4: The gun is a registered one, and it is kept in the house. Somehow, we don't know how this child got access to the gun. He intentionally came to school today to commit this unfortunate case.
3: Eyewitness video showed students hiding under the desks as shots rang out. Some students said they climbed over the school fence to escape. Police say the shooter fired at least 26 bullets and was carrying another 34 rounds. Police have yet to determine a motive. Mr. Anutin said the teenager had been stressed from his studies. The attack is the second school shooting in Thailand this year. In February, an 18-year-old opened fire at a school, killing a teacher and injuring a student. The latest attack has renewed calls for tighter gun control in Thailand, which has the highest rate of civilian gun ownership in Southeast Asia. Mr. Anutin, who tightened gun laws as interior minister 3 years ago, is expected to hold talks with relevant parties for stricter measures.
2: Saksit Sayasombat was at the site of the shooting in Nonthaburi, and he has more on past measures aimed at tackling gun violence in Thailand.
5: We have to expand this a little bit and to explain and put this a little bit more into context. We, as you have mentioned, that there have been a series of gun violence incidents over the course of the years. And after those incidents in the aftermath, there have been subsequent executive orders being made. Anutin Jambirikun was interior minister at that time and has issued an executive order banning the use of the carrying of firearms in public, and also has suspended the issuing of new firearms. But that doesn't change the fact that Thailand has a pretty high gun ownership. About 6 million weapons are registered legally. Another 4 million are estimated to be illegally owned. And then also another unknown number of black market guns, modified blank firing guns that could have been used and have been used in other incidents as well. And also, just to put that in context as well, that statistic that I just gave you, those numbers are from 2018, so they're already quite old. The Interior Ministry hasn't given out any new numbers updated whatsoever. On school security, Prime Minister Anutin has rejected the notion that there should be, for example, airport-like security with X-ray machines and so on. But he definitely agrees with his education minister that there needs to be some tightening, some strengthening of school security. But again, very short on details, as we are still reeling from this tragedy. But then again, we've been here this before. We have heard these discussions in the aftermath of these tragedies. And as strong as these laws have always been written, but they are pretty much useless if they are not being properly enforced. And that is, again, the case here in Thailand after another day of a tragic school shooting here in Nonthaburi province.
2: China is stepping up its emergency response as Typhoon Dolphin approaches the country's eastern coast, bringing the threat of destructive winds and torrential rains. Forecasters say the severe typhoon is expected to make landfall between Zhejiang and northern Fujian provinces tomorrow afternoon or Monday morning. Authorities have activated flood and disaster responses across several eastern provinces. Some ferry services have been suspended. Tourist attractions have been closed and construction work halted in parts of the country's east and south. Meanwhile, strong winds and rains lashed the Amami Islands in southern Japan yesterday as Typhoon Dolphin approached the region.

0: Residents there and in Okinawa have been urged to remain on high alert for violent winds and high waves, as well as landslides, flooding, and rising or overflowing rivers. Forecasters expect Dolphin to remain powerful as it moves through the region, with authorities warning communities in its path to prepare for worsening conditions. Singapore's top banks have wrapped up earnings season, with all three reporting stronger profits for the April to June quarter. OCBC, UOB and DBS all saw strong wealth management growth, which helped offset a challenging interest rate environment with and geopolitical headwinds. In an exclusive interview with CNA, OCBC CEO Tan Teck Long explained the long-term potential in the wealth business.
1: Wealth is an important part of our strategy. We roll out our Next Frontier strategy, and under the Next Frontier strategy, we have a whole wealth strategy. We have confidence that we can work together, putting all the wealth units and provide a solutions for the whole wealth continuum. So we have Bank of Singapore, we have OCBC, and we have Great Eastern. Together, we can curate value propositions for wealth customers throughout the whole continuum. There will be ups and downs in the markets, but for us, regardless of up and down in market, we see long-term potential in the wealth business, and we will continue to make investments into the wealth business. Southeast Asia is our home market, so we certainly will want to continue to grow in these markets. For example, a few months ago, we announced that the acquisition of HSBC's wealth business in Indonesia, and if there are suitable targets, of course, we will continue to consider. But meanwhile, we will focus on organic growth, investing in the wealth business. We have a ASEAN domestic strategy and a twin hub strategy. The ASEAN domestic strategy tries to grow with the rising affluence in each of the ASEAN domestic markets, such as Malaysia and Indonesia, aside from Singapore, which is a financial hub.
0: Singapore's National Wages Council will convene in 2 weeks to develop the annual guidelines on pay and employment issues. The recommendations are expected by the end of October. The NWC will consider Singapore's economic competitiveness and labour market conditions during its deliberations. It will also continue issuing guidance on progressive wage growth for lower wage workers. Dr. Faisal Yahya is Senior Research Fellow at the Institute of Policy Studies. Well, he expects discussions to focus on how recent global uncertainties have affected lower wage workers.
2: We are a trading economy. Our trade to GDP ratio is over 300%, essentially. So sectors that are consumer facing, for example, I would say in the retail space, in the accommodation space, F&B space, for example, some parts of manufacturing might be affected. Our petrochemical sectors will definitely be impacted because of the energy and the oil and gas shocks that we are experiencing now.
0: With retrenchments rising to 4,500 last quarter, another analyst expects the council to consider how displaced workers can transition into fast-growing sectors. He also believes discussions could include helping older workers remain in the workforce longer. Sectors such as technology continue to create demand for new skills. Here's Helmi Yusof, Head of Emerging Markets Growth and Advisory Southeast Asia at Aon.
3: We are seeing an increase in hiring, for example, in data centers, advanced manufacturing, and even AI organization, for example. So these new sectors are creating demand for new skills, creating demand for new jobs. NWC can really help to identify what exactly are the future workforce needs and how exactly they can support talent development.
0: A 25-year-old Singaporean has been jailed for 9 months and 31 weeks after admitting to a string of offences, and these include filming 179 upskirt videos over 3 years and molesting a woman at Serangoon MRT station. The court heard Lim Yifei secretly recorded women between 2016 and 2019. He later committed similar offences at Buangkok and Dhoby Ghaut MRT stations in 2024 and 2025, including while he was out on bail. He also admitted to stealing a Prada wallet and other items from a locker at the Singapore Sports Hub in 2018. The prosecution described Lim as a serial habitual offender. The judge said the number of videos was significant and noted he repeatedly offended over several years. And that's the news. I'm Susan Ng. Headlines anytime on CNA 938 and CNA.asia. Okay, let's go to the roads. An accident, TPE towards the SLE after the KPE, two vehicle breakdowns, PIE towards Tuas after Paya Lebar Road and AYE towards Tuas after Lower Delta Road. You're advised to avoid lane 3. Heavy traffic reported, BKE towards Woodlands, heavy at the Woodlands checkpoint exit. Fair weather has been forecast for today, occasionally windy as well, so hopefully that lifts your mood just a little bit this Saturday morning. Temperatures quite hot though, up to 34 degrees.
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0: And I'm Susan Ng. Traditional arts, they're not just about preserving the past. They're about understanding who we are today. Stanford Arts Centre becomes a place where audiences can experience everything from Chinese opera and Indian classical dance to heritage craft, interactive installations, all inspired by the theme Myths and Legends. A Date with Tradition is presented by the Arts House in conjunction with the Singapore Night Festival. Joining us to talk more about this are Christy Chua, Head of Venue Programming, and Michelle Bin Said Nasser, who is Producer Programming and Producing at Arts House Group. Christy, Michelle, thank you very much to both of you for making time today. So I want to talk with you, Christy, first. When you hear the words traditional arts, what do they say to you, particularly in today's context? Has your relationship with them changed, perhaps, over the years?
6: Well, I feel traditional arts are a living expression of our culture and identity. It makes up the foundations of what makes us who we are today. I believe there is a power in how they can connect us through stories, values being passed down from our parents and grandparents. And in that sense that traditional arts are not fixed practices from the past. So here at Arts House Group, we see the importance of these living traditions, and we see them continue to evolve and find relevance in present day. Personally, for me, I appreciate the traditional arts, not just for its beauty and form, but also as a reminder of where I've come from. So, you know, it's a gentle reminder of my grandparents, right? Especially when they brought me out to watch the wayang that was set up downstairs, their place.
0: Yes.
6: So it really brings back all these lovely memories that, you know, of that time and connection with them.
0: So we shouldn't be stuck in the past, right? We shouldn't be always saying, you know, our last time, not like that.
6: Yeah, all right. That's true. So it's evolved.
0: It has evolved. Okay, so let's talk about this evolution, because I do know that many people admire the traditional arts, and they, like you, will go, yeah, you know, my grandmother used to take me downstairs, we used to watch the Chinese opera and what have you. But then there are those who go, well, you know what, that's not for me. Or then there are those who go, well, I don't really know enough to say I appreciate it. Was A Date with Tradition originally created to break down that barrier?
6: Oh, for sure. And I think one of our key goals actually is to make traditional arts approachable and welcoming to everyone. I think in essence, we believe culture should be accessible, right? And festivals like A Date with Tradition, the way that it's been programmed allows for something for everyone. So, you know, we have a myriad of performances, installations, workshops, drop-ins. No matter what your entry point is, you'll definitely have access to the arts. And of which, then you can begin that cultural and arts journey together with us. I like how my colleagues have quipped before that, you know, everything is bite-sized.
0: Yes.
6: So you will be able to partake in it somehow. And of course, be able to create your own memories and experience with whomever who's come down with you, or even if you're on your own. Yeah, so definitely.
0: Well, I guess come, enjoy it for what it is, and then say, well, I do appreciate it. And if I didn't, then why? And maybe break that down. Bite size, I like, because this is this whole generation. Everything is, what is it, 90 seconds or, you know, three paragraphs, and anything beyond that, I flip the page too, or I scroll to the next thing. So let's go and talk a little bit about the theme, myths and legends. We all love all these myths and legends. Every family has something that has been taught to us, whether it's a myth or whether it's something that's true. But because it's been passed down from generations, sometimes it changes. But I do understand also that it does continue to speak with many of us. Talk to us a little bit about this.
6: Well, definitely. I mean, these stories, while they come from different cultures and, like you say, from different time periods, they definitely explore this, you know, universal human experience. And these could be things like courage, family, love, loss, and even perseverance. And they remind us that many of our hopes, fears, and aspirations, they remain remarkably similar across all generations and all cultures, for sure. So they definitely bring out what our values and beliefs are. In a multicultural society like Singapore, I feel these stories that are being presented in festivals like ours, they do offer us opportunities to be more aware and to understand what different cultural traditions are, while trying to discover what these common values that then bring us together. So I really truly feel how, you know, they continue to inspire artists and audiences alike, especially in everything that they do.
0: Absolutely, Christy, because I do also get the feel that sometimes when people say, oh, you know, my grandmother told this, and then someone else from a totally different culture, for example, will go, hey, I also have this, you know, in my past. Michelle, do you have something that perhaps was passed down to you from generations before that either you still continue to believe or you still continue to practice?
1: Actually, some of the my own culture, music and performance. My family do expose me to some of them when I was young, and even when we go to weddings, the traditional music that is sometimes performed, which you can't hear it now. So those are the art forms and traditions that I've been exposed from my family, down generations.
0: Yeah, and I would imagine as well that with the younger generation, some of what you've just said, Michelle, the traditional music could be eroded over time because people would rather have a rock band come to perform at their concert, at their wedding, which then comes across almost like a concert. I've heard that before. It's great, of course. So for you, when you are doing all of this programming and production for A Date with Tradition, you're inviting us to not just sit quietly and listen, are you, Michelle? Because, yeah, that's a great thing to do. I just love to sit quietly in the corner, be a fly on the wall, and just listen and watch what's going on. But you want us to make things. You want us to interact with your artists. Why was this so important to you, to make this festival interactive with the people who come?
1: I think for us and the rest of the team, we do feel that the best way to understand culture is to experience it firsthand. Because sometimes, for newcomers, art can be a bit distant and a bit intimidating, especially when you're encountering an art form for the first time. So what A Date with Tradition holds is, you know, we're actually trying to create ways for audience to enter into this tradition, whether it's through a traditional Indian performance from Shantarati or a workshop of house suite performance by a traditional art center, or even simply something as simple as an interactive installation or a conversation with an artist. So there are always different ways of participating depending on how much time people want to spend. For example, the drop-in activities at the Black Box, which offers a very accessible way
7: for visitors to discover something new without needing any prior knowledge or experience. Or at the same time, if you want to go a bit deeper, then a Japanese origami lamp activity, which actually connects not only the traditional art practice, but also the history of the space itself, which was a former Japanese school. So the experience becomes a way of discovering with the art form. And another layer is the place that you're actually in. Yeah.
0: I totally forgotten about that, that the Stanford Art Center had actually many different personas before becoming an art center. And so you're bringing us back to those days and helping us connect with history with what you do through this particular event. Yep. Is that right?
7: Yeah, it's also tradition. It's just not the art form, but also, you know, the space where we're at. So we thought it was a quite interesting way to also engage another group that kind of bringing back that what the space used to be.
0: Yeah, I like that a lot because sometimes we walk into a space and we forget, unless it's a brand new building. But even so, brand new buildings could sit on land that used to be for something else, whatever that might be. But old buildings that have been refurbished, for example, Stanford Art Center, and many of the buildings surrounding you in the Civic District used to have another life. And I think that is important for us as we connect with our present. We must remember the past because that helps us build our future. And I'm sure that's what you want. From everything you've just said, Michelle, you have a very interesting mix of events and performances and things to do over this whole period of a date for tradition. If you were to be able to pick one that you want to tell us more about or recommend specially to us, I know it's difficult to choose, but you have to pick one that if I didn't have much time, that I must go or I'll miss out on something.
7: Actually, I think the best way or one of the nice entry for you to just segue into the experience is the interactive work where the wildflowers grow rooted by Kester and Shauki. So the artist actually offers a visual interpretation of tradition and explores what the tradition can mean to us on a personal level. At the same time, the installation invites audience to engage with the work rather than just simply view it from a distance. So they actually become part of the experience itself, which is what we are trying to achieve with the festival. Is you just don't come for the festival, but you experience it with us.
0: Okay, don't give too much away. But what you're saying is that if I were to interact with this installation, does that mean the next person who comes may see something different?
7: I guess it's how you what you get out from interacting with the work because
0: Okay, I get it. Okay, I know you don't want to. Okay, you don't want to give too much away. All right, let's talk about the artists because many of them are taking traditions that have existed for generations and they're presenting it in very fresh ways. Some are very young. They may not even have had a brush or a date with the tradition itself. Have there been conversations with artists about how to honor tradition? While at the same time, you guys are giving them permission to experiment.
7: Yeah. So what we're trying to encourage many of the artists that we work with is to not necessarily see tradition and innovation as opposites. So there is a strong respect for where these practices come from. But at the same time, there is an understanding that traditions are actually living things. Mm-hmm. So they continue to grow, respond or to the present and take new forms. Mm-hmm. So we see the artists drawing from traditional techniques, stories, music. So example, music, we do have Ying Yi, who's performing at the back courtyard of SAC. And then practices while finding new ways of presenting or interpreting them. So this could be through any form of collaborations as well. So what is important is that the experiment still comes from a place of understanding and respecting the tradition.
0: Yeah.
7: And it's not just changing something simply for the sake of making something new.
0: Yeah.
7: So when,
0: And perhaps Ding Yi is a perfect example of a group that has actually kept tradition and yet present it in a way that young people can go, okay, I like that, you know, rather than go, wow, so old, I'm not sure if I can connect. I think that becomes important. Christy, Arts House Group, you guys have spoken about keeping traditional art relevant. I feel that's important. But for the younger generation, it becomes even more important. You don't want them to forget, you know, what we had. But then, of course, tradition now was innovative then. So I guess now we are making our own rules, creating our own traditions for future generations to come. By the time they come in and you're wanting to attract the younger audiences with a date for tradition, what do you hope a teenager, or maybe even a young adult, walks away after spending an evening with you?
6: Well, you know, through the whole, you know, program lineup that Michelle had very briefly talked us through, and, you know, this idea of discovery as you come through, I really do hope that they can leave with that sense of continued curiosity and connection. I think for us, what we want to be able to see is that for heritage is actually not something so distant nor static, but it's really something that you can engage with. It's all around you, you know, in your buildings, in your spaces, and really for us to learn from and even contribute to. Just recently, actually, Arts House Group did sign an MOU with the National Youth Council and Youth Development Charity KITA to launch X by KITA. And it's the first dedicated youth space housed within an art center. And this is at Stanford Art Center itself. So during our festivities, there will be activities for youths to take part in. And, you know, hopefully by the very virtue that they are there, they can be also be inspired by all the traditional art forms that are taking place around them. And yeah, and hopefully they can take that beyond to wherever they are going.
0: Yeah. What do you hope they would have learned by the time they walk away from either an activity or a performance that they would have attended at a date with tradition? Because we have different cultures. I know we work very hard so that we, you know, can live in harmony. And this is a perfect time to talk about this as we celebrate our 61st birthday here in Singapore. What do you hope, all of you at the Arts House, that a date would, with tradition would achieve?
6: I feel, you know, I hope that they can really come away feeling and knowing that this culture, you know, this multicultural really does belong to them. And if anything, you have that agency and that role to play in shaping how this continues on and evolves with them as they go along.
0: Yeah, and I think that's important. Michelle, just to close with you, what do you hope people will connect with more deeply with all of the works that have been curated, all the experiences that they will have? And also, you've got installations where people can go in and, you know, do things and create through touch and all of that. What do you want people to walk away with?
7: I just hope that, personally, I hope that the experience creates a different kind of connection for them with arts, with culture, and also that they feel that they have the opportunity to actively contribute to an artwork or to the experience itself. That's why we felt that for A Date with Tradition, we tried to remove or have as little barrier as possible between the artist and the audience. Because, example, if you're watching the roving performance, it's the first time, or at least for me, it's the first time that you can watch a Chinese opera up close and personal.
0: Yes.
7: So you can see the movement, the elegance of the costume, which I feel that for me, as someone who, you know, I don't get to watch this performances as close as often as I would like.
0: Yeah.
7: There's a very interesting and exciting possibility.
0: No, absolutely.
7: So most of our
0: absolutely.
7: Yeah, so most of our
0: Go ahead.
7: Yeah. So basically for me, we just want meaningful engagement and the shared experience, and hopefully that would create some or spark a certain curiosity. And conversations between, you know, families, between friends.
0: Yeah, between family
7: at
0: members.
7: At least for me personally.
0: Yeah, that's right. So when grandma takes you, or when you take grandma to a date with tradition, hopefully that would create conversations in the family going forward. And grandma can then relive some of her past, you know, with the present generation. A Date with Tradition runs from the 21st of August to the 5th of September at Stamford Arts Centre as part of the Singapore Night Festival. And many programs are free for the public. You can get all of the information on their website, artshousegroup.sg. Christy Chua is head of venue programming and Michelle Bin Said Nasser is producer, programming and producing at Arts House Group. Thank you both very much for making time today.
6: Thank you.
7: Thank you.
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0: The US and ASEAN have reiterated calls for the complete and unconditional release of Myanmar's ousted former leader, Aung San Suu Kyi. The Philippines, which chairs the regional bloc this year, made the appeal after a Red Cross official visited the democratically elected Nobel laureate last week. Both see the meeting as a positive development and hopes it will lead to regular access for her family, lawyers, medical professionals and humanitarian representatives. The 81-year-old has been detained since Myanmar's 2021 military coup. ASEAN member Thailand has been stepping up efforts to engage Myanmar. Thai Prime Minister Anutin Chanwirakun has been hosting Myanmar leader Min Aung Hlaing in Bangkok since yesterday. Both pledged to deepen trade and energy cooperation. Min Aung Hlaing led the 2021 coup and says his government is working to restore peace, democracy and stability. U.S. President Donald Trump says he will appeal to the U.S. Supreme Court over a lower court's decision to stop construction on his ballroom. The appeals court had blocked the construction of the $400 million U.S. dollar structure at the White House complex, saying such a massive overhaul required the explicit consent of Congress. Mr. Trump lashed out after the 2-1 ruling, calling it horrendous, politically motivated, and unlawful. In a post on social media, he said the complex was vital for national security and military operations. The Republican president also described the circuit court's ruling as judicial overreach. Mr. Trump has repeatedly complained that the White House lacks sufficient space for grand galas such as state dinners. He had unilaterally ordered construction of the massive ballroom without the authorization of the U.S. Congress. Some Singapore manufacturers are looking to adjust their operations after the latest U.S. tariff increase. They're also holding off on making major changes to where they produce their goods. Others are investing in productivity improvements to offset higher costs. The Singapore Business Federation says it's received a handful of queries on the situation. Eugene Chow tells us more. He speaks with Priscilla Ng, Global Strategic Manager at Tijia Food Manufacturing, in this next report.
12: Singapore firm Tijia is known as the world's largest producer of spring roll skins. It also makes other Asian food products like samosas and dim sum for consumers around the globe. The US is one of its key markets, making up 20% of its current revenue. With three production plants in Singapore supplying mainly the Americas, its US customers will now face higher duties when importing its products.
13: They're definitely very concerned with the new tariffs increment because it essentially means a higher cost of serving the USA market, because we are actually looking about the entire supply chain from the manufacturers in Singapore down to the distributors and then eventually the customers in the USA. So with the new tariffs, it actually increased the cost much more significantly than previously.
12: The firm adds the jump from 10 to 12.5% puts Singapore exports at a disadvantage. The US kept the 10% rate for other regional neighbours such as Malaysia and Indonesia.
0: The Energy Market Authority has given conditional approval to two firms to import 900 megawatts of low-carbon electricity from Peninsular Malaysia to Singapore. Sembcorp Utilities and Southern Solar Alliance will bring in power generated by solar and battery energy storage systems in Johor. They aim to begin operations around 2029. The EMA says the move is part of Singapore's strategy to decarbonize the power sector. It has conditionally approved and licensed 13 electricity import projects so far from countries like Australia and Cambodia. Singapore authorities say they cannot yet conclude if any offence was committed here in the country over the baby trafficking case in Indonesia. The news desk has more.
14: The Ministries of Social and Family Development and Home Affairs say they are unable to conclude if any offence has been committed by Singaporeans or entities here based on the information they currently have. Their comments come as the syndicate's ringleader in Indonesia admitted to trafficking at least 12 babies to Singapore. She told the court she received between $17,000 and over $21,000 for each child. She was among 19 syndicate members jailed last month and received the harshest sentence of 7 years. The ministries say they will continue to work with Indonesian authorities on each child and biological parent. They say that information will help courts decide the best interests of the children in each pending adoption application. Prosecutors say the Singapore adoption agents involved could not be identified, and investigations continue.
0: And that's the news. Headlines anytime on CNA 938 and CNA.asia.
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15: It's time for Trend Watch, your weekly dose of entertainment and sports news. Maroon 5 is set to perform at the National Stadium on 12th of February 2027. Now, this comes as part of the band's Asia run that also takes them to Kaohsiung, Tokyo, Seoul, Jakarta, Manila and Bangkok. Maroon 5's last concert here in Singapore was back in 2022. General tickets, they go on sale on 14th of August at 10 a.m. via Ticketmaster. So from the stages to the big screens we go.
16: And huge congratulations to Michelle Yeoh. The Malaysian screen legend has been named Asian Filmmaker of the Year at the 31st Busan International Film Festival. The award recognises exceptional contributions to the advancement of Asian cinema. It will be presented at the festival's opening ceremony later this year on October 6. Yeoh made history in 2023 as the first Asian performer to win the Academy Award for Best Actress, and earlier this year she became the first Asian woman to receive the honorary Golden Bear at the Berlin International Film Festival.
15: And in sports news, Singapore golfer Shannon Tan has produced the best major result of her career, finishing joint 6th at the Women's British Open. Now the 22-year-old carded a final round 69 to finish 1 under par, ending the week among just 11 players to finish under par. It continues a remarkable run this season as she improves her best finish at all four major championships she has played. Now, she also earned more than $247,000 in prize money for her performance. Shannon Tan says the majors have proved she can compete with the world's best while also showing her where she can continue to improve. She now turns her attention to the rest of the season, including defending her title at the Hero Women's Indian Open and representing Singapore at the Asian Games.
16: History has been made for Philippine tennis. Alexandra Ayala has become the first Filipino to win a WTA singles title. The 21-year-old fought back to beat top seed Jessica Pegula in three sets to win the Washington Open. The victory lifts Ayala to a career high world ranking of number 20, and she's now won five straight matches against top 10 players, cementing her status as one of tennis's brightest rising stars.
15: Formula One will add more sprint races to the calendar from 2027. A sprint race is a shorter Saturday race that awards championship points before Sunday's main Grand Prix. F1 chief Stefano Domenicali says the sprint weekends have boosted attendance and fan interest, but the sport won't introduce them at every race. The current calendar features six sprint weekends, but that number is set to increase next season. Former Renault boss Flavio Briatore says he'll like to see a sprint race at every Grand Prix weekend. And that's it for our weekly Trend Watch. It is something you can catch live on The Morning Report every Fridays. So till the next one.
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0: I'm Susan Ng. Thank you very much for joining me today. Indian cuisine. Now, that's often spoken about as though it's one thing, but every region has its own flavors, traditions, and stories. So today we're exploring how those regional roots can be honored while also making room for fresh ideas, unexpected combinations, and a little imagination in the kitchen. Joining me is Raj Kumar, head chef at Firangi Superstar. Chef, thank you very much for making time today.
17: Thanks, Susan. Thanks for having me.
0: You've cooked in Michelin-starred restaurants, luxury hotels, and you're also now leading the kitchen at Firangi Superstar. Looking back, Chef, what made you first fall in love with cooking? Was there a particular moment when you realized, hey, you know what? I can do this for the rest of my life.
17: I don't think it was a moment per se, but I think it happened in phases, like through childhood, real humble beginnings where we didn't have much, but, you know, we always treasured a good meal on a Sunday. And then growing up, you know, just smelling everything that's coming out from the kitchen. And, you know, all those things actually got into me, like really got under my skin and gave me happiness without me really realizing. And when the moment came where I was sort of beginning my career and I was actually I started off in engineering and wasn't finding much fun doing it. And, you know, I just asked myself a question, like, what am I going to enjoy doing and what am I going to wake up feeling excited about? And that's when I really started thinking about going into cooking and, you know, because that was my happy place. Mm.
0: What keeps you excited today, going into the kitchen every day?
17: I think every day is different. Mm. Like, you don't know who's coming in today to your venue. What are they going to experience? What feedback you're going to get? So, you know, that keeps you on your toes. Mm. Like, every day, you're not guaranteed that someone's going to walk in and you know, they're going to be, like, overly happy. So, you always have to, you know, be on your toes and make sure that, you know, you send out your best plate. Mm.
0: And do you still keep your Sunday tradition of meals together with family?
17: Yeah. Now it's Sunday with, you know, I have a young boy at home. So it's Sunday meals with him and a bit of football as well.
0: Oh, cool. Okay. So you're creating your own tradition and you will continue to do that as well. So let's talk about Firangi Superstar. It has described itself as a love letter to India through a foreigner's lens. How would you interpret that philosophy, especially when you have to keep on your toes, make sure the diner is happy, and yet you also need to perhaps even create new dishes from time to time?
17: Yes, I think it's about looking at Indian food through a global perspective, right? Like, the world has become so much smaller now where you have access to so many different ingredients. There's a lot of cultures crossing. So, it's no longer just seeing a dish as this is what tradition is, and, you know, really putting on your creative cap and what else could it be? I think that's the question we look at when we create every dish. So that's an important one for us.
0: Have you found that Indian cuisine has actually evolved so much? I mean, so much innovation, and it's being presented as omakase meals even. It's so far removed from tradition, and yet the tastes can be kept traditional.
17: So I'm someone who celebrates inauthenticity. It's not only Ferrangi. I'm also group chef for the Dandy Collection. So I oversee Neon Pigeon, which is a modern izakaya, Fat Prince, which is modern Middle Eastern. So in all three venues, we celebrate being non-traditional. It is important for us to look at what was traditional, but what it can be as well. I give you an example. Like, we're talking about Indian food evolving. It started evolving maybe 400 years ago when chilies and potatoes and tomatoes arrived. Today, that's a staple. Like, you can't cook Indian food without it, but we didn't have it back then. So it has been evolving.
0: Yeah, and it continues to. Let's talk about your latest menu at Ferrangi Superstar. It does explore places that perhaps some of us may not think about when we think of Indian food, because we have quite a fixed idea of what we want Indian food to be or what we expect to be served to us. So you've got, you know, food from places like Nagaland, Chettinad, Sindh, and all of that. And these are regions that some of us don't really know very much about. What drew you to these particular cuisines?
17: I think the idea was to really present how vastly different India can be. Because today you walk into a restaurant in Singapore and you pretty much have food from all over, and then just in one menu, like everything's trying to be compressed in one menu. I think, yes, for business purposes, you know, that happens. But India is so different. Like, it has to be celebrated in its own region. And that led me to really go and explore these different regions, because the ingredients are different. It's spices, but spices in Chettinad are different from spices used in Sindh. Same for ingredients like souring agents. Like, one region uses tamarind, another region uses dry mango powder, another region uses kokum. Like, there are just so many different ingredients at play over here. So I think they all deserve that recognition, and that's what I try to achieve.
0: Right. And reinventing heritage dishes can be quite tricky, isn't it, Chef? It can be quite a delicate balance, because you need to decide what stays true to tradition and also what you're willing to change to create something new. How do you do this whole balance, so that people go in and go, I don't recognize this anymore?
17: It can ruffle feathers, I can tell you that. The idea is to maintain the flavor, what the authentic or traditional flavor would be, so that there is a sense of identity. Like, if someone's taking a bite into my dish and say that, hey, this is not an aloo gobi, but you know what? It tastes like it, but it looks nothing like it. The textures are nothing like it. But I can tell what you're trying to do with it. So I think that's what I work towards with each of these dishes.
0: So something new, something old. And then when put together, it is not as if you've forgotten your roots, so to speak. Yeah, Chef, it's still there. It's just presented a little bit differently. So if someone were to walk in to Ferrangi Superstar today, and they're visiting for the very first time, what would be three dishes you would put in front of them?
17: This is not aloo gobi. Is the first dish that was created for this venue.
0: Okay.
17: So you know, aloo gobi is such a staple in Indian restaurants, and you know, we wanted to reinvent this classic dish. And it has been, this is the third version of This Is Not Aloo Gobi that I've done in this restaurant. So 5 years in, and it's still on the menu. So I think that's something someone should try. And then also our version of a tandoori lamb. This is a bestseller of ours. Again, it's been on the menu for 5 years now. And I've cooked at a lot of places, and lamb is not a popular dish, but in Ferrangi Superstar, I sell lamb like hotcakes. So I think this is something that everyone should try. And then lastly, it's actually a resemblance of a pani puri. Pani puri is like a street side snack, but I present this with caviar for my Saturday brunch called Champagne Superstar. So it's a caviar puri with creme fraiche and ossietra caviar. So it's luxurious, but it also gives you the feel of having a street side snack.
0: Okay. So I can see that. I can see a picture when you put all of these three down on the table. People go, yeah, you know what? I can recognize this. And yet you've given me a little bit of a different sort of taste that is not same old, same old. And I can be as adventurous as you can, chef. So let's talk about your menu. You have something called Naga Please, which is inspired by the flavors of Nagaland. So what makes this particular dish special? Because I only know one very small group of people who've actually been to Nagaland, and it was, you know, for work related purposes. I mean, what do you hope people will discover maybe about this part of India that they've never experienced before if they were to have Naga Please?
17: I think strangely it's familiarity, because Nagaland is right in the northeastern part of India with, you know, it shares a border with China on the other side, Tibet and China on the other side. So you have this influence coming through that you can see in the ingredients, where I use ingredients like bamboo shoot in that dish. Mm. And then, I use lotus root in that dish. And the Naga peppers, I mean, Singaporeans would love it. You know, it's spicy. It really burns your mouth. But, you know, it also has a nice aftertaste. So I pair this peppers together with my pork dish. And Naga Please is a pork dish. And pork is not very common throughout India, but in Nagaland, it's widely eaten. So I had that idea in mind where, you know, someone, especially someone Singaporean, could come in and be surprised by, oh, this is Indian as well. Like, that was the top of my head when I created this dish.
0: Okay. The other thing I do like about your menu, chef, is you've given your dishes very interesting names, right? So Naga Please is just one. The other one that I find really cute and I really like is Keema Chameleon. So you got to talk about this to us. We all know the song. We all know the song.
17: The experience at Ferrangi Superstar, it's supposed to be a whimsical one. You know, you come in and even the restaurant is decorated in different themes. So, you know, it's built for an entire experience, which why my menu names also have these, you know, whimsical rhymes about them. Keema Chameleon is another dish. Again, it's like taking a classic keema and then reimagining it as a scotch egg. You know, it's another play. It's another interesting visual sense that you get when you look at this dish. Where, oh, it's a keema, I can't tell, but then when you bite into it, it's definitely going to taste like it.
0: So you put fun on the plate, chef, with almost every dish.
17: There has to be fun. Fun has to be everywhere the moment you step through the doors.
0: I'm sure you have a lot of fun too when you're creating this, and then even more fun when you and your team get together and go, okay, let's name these things now.
17: Yes, of course.
0: I mean, you have all these wonderful ideas. Keema, scotch egg, you know, you would never think that they would go together, because I think keema, I think chapati, right? This is very, very traditional, yeah. And that's what's been taught to me. How do you know when an unusual combination, and there are many on your new menu, how do you know that they actually work? Aside from the fact that you probably have to eat quite a lot of this and your team as well. Because sometimes putting different spices together may or may not work, yeah?
17: Yeah, they may not. And I can tell you that we have cooked quite a few things that did not work. So it is always experimental before it makes it to the menu and goes out to, you know, to the table. But the inspiration comes, like, you know, my mind is always working. Like, I might be on holiday somewhere and I might be at a Pinchos bar in San Sebastian, and I might get a weird idea that how would this be if I made like a pav bhaji out of this? Like, it just doesn't stop. And then next thing I know, I'm back in the kitchen. I'm trying to, you know, work out a new dish. So, it's never ending. It's always evolving.
0: Yep.
17: The thought process is always there.
0: You're an artist. I mean, you get your inspiration from everywhere. Is there one particular ingredient that you particularly love to use or cook with?
17: I love to put black pepper in a lot of stuff.
0: Oh, okay.
17: I think it's just this amazing flavor, adds a lot of warmth, gives me a lot of familiarity of, you know, grandmother's cooking. So yeah, I think that's one of my favorite ingredients for sure.
0: You've described yourself, chef, as someone who wants to widen people's perspective of South Asian food. Beyond serving a good meal, chef, what conversations or even assumptions are you hoping people leave questioning after dining with you?
17: I think dining is has to be an experience. I think the diner today goes out not only for food, but like really to be entertained,
0: yeah.
17: Like to have a great night out. So I was explaining this to a table last week. Like, I really want you guys to come out and enjoy dinner, have a great time. Like, you didn't realize that 2.5 hours just passed. And when you leave, you're like, wow, what a night. Oh, by the way, I had Indian food. So, like the experience has to speak. Like, that is the most important thing for me.
0: Yeah. And I think going forward, that's what diners want to have. They want great food.
17: Yes.
0: If it's in a nice place, even better. But at the end of the day, it is that experience that counts. And everything comes together for a perfect meal on the table with Raj Kumar, who is head chef at Firangi Superstar. You can find them and him at 20 Craig Road, Unit 01-03, or you can head to their website, www.firangisuperstar.com. They're also on Instagram and on Facebook. Chef, thank you very much for making time, and I wish you the best.
17: Thank you. Thanks for having me this morning.
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21: Behind the prison bars, three rookies are about to discover what it really takes to be prison officers.
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21: 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Yes, Captain! 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
0: He doesn't just collect recipes. He uncovers the stories behind them. We meet the man.

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1: You don't know how this child got access to the gun. He intentionally came to school today to commit this unfortunate case.
2: Eyewitness video showed students hiding under the desks as shots rang out. Some students said they climbed over the school fence to escape. Police say the shooter fired at least 26 bullets and was carrying another 34 rounds. Police have yet to determine the motive. Mr. Newton said the teenager had been stressed from his studies. The attack is the second school shooting in Thailand this year. In February, an 18-year-old opened fire at a school, killing a teacher and injuring a student. The latest attack has renewed calls for tighter gun control in Thailand, which has the highest rate of civilian gun ownership in Southeast Asia. Mr. Newton, who tightened gun laws as interior minister 3 years ago, is expected to hold talks with relevant parties for stricter measures.
3: Success Saya Sombat was at the site of the shooting in Nonthaburi with more on past measures aimed at tackling gun violence in Thailand.
4: We have to expand this a little bit and to explain and put this a little bit more into context. We, as you have mentioned, that there have been a series of gun violence incidents over the course of the years, and after those incidents in the aftermath, there have been subsequent executive orders being made. Anutin Chambarikorn was interior minister at that time and has issued an executive order banning the use of the carrying of firearms in public, and also has suspended the issuing of new firearms. But that doesn't change the fact that Thailand has a pretty high gun ownership. About 6 million weapons are registered legally. Another 4 million are estimated to be illegally owned. And then also another unknown number of black market guns, modified blank firing guns that could have been used and have been used in other incidents as well. And also, just to put that in context as well, that statistic that I just gave you, those numbers are from 2018, so they're already quite old. The Interior Ministry hasn't given out any new numbers updated whatsoever. On school security, Prime Minister Anutin has rejected the notion that there should be, for example, airport-like security with X-ray machines and so on. But he definitely agrees with his education minister that there needs to be some tightening, some strengthening of school security. But again, very short on details as we are still reeling from this tragedy. But then again, we've been here this before. We have heard these discussions in the aftermath of these tragedies. And as strong as these laws have always been written, but they are pretty much useless if they are not being properly enforced. And that is, again, the case here in Thailand after another day of a tragic school shooting here in Nonthaburi province.
3: Philippine lawmakers are crafting bills to restrict or possibly ban the use of social media for minors below the age of 16. This follows a recent spike in school violence that local officials blame on exposure to dangerous online content. But experts have voiced opposition to the ban and are instead calling for better regulation and mental health support. Jacob Lazaro reports from Metro Manila.
5: A shooter enters the school, armed and dangerous. Students have barricaded themselves inside the classrooms, staying low, silent, and out of sight. This is the first active shooter drill conducted by the Department of Education, an initiative launched after a mass school shooting in June. On June 22, two students aged 14 and 15 opened fire at the San Jose National High School in Tacloban City. Three students were shot and killed. 20 others were injured. Gun violence in schools is rare in the Philippines, but not unheard of. Local officials blame online platforms for driving recent violent incidents in schools. A bill in the House of Representatives aims to ban social media for those under the age of 13. A separate Senate bill seeks to ban it for those under 16. The bills also compel online platforms to implement an age and identity verification system and to proactively deactivate age-restricted accounts. Repeated failures to comply can result in penalties.

0: of up to 50 million pesos or over 800,000 US dollars. The platforms could also be permanently banned in the country. Cybersecurity experts warn that popular games and social media platforms have become recruitment hubs for extremist groups. One group, known as 764, was found to have recruited one of the Tacloban shooters. But even cybersecurity experts advise against blanket bans, which could force children to move to more obscure websites that are harder to monitor. Instead, they suggest to work with digital platforms to develop stronger security measures that track, report, and take down dangerous content and identify potential groomers. Psychologists and cybersecurity experts also observe that most children who develop violent tendencies are those already experiencing difficulties at home or in school. For example, a 2022 study found that one in every three Filipino students is bullied. Whether or not bills to ban social media use for children are passed, one thing is clear: such rules and restrictions can only go so far. Actions is needed to address a severe lack of counselors in Philippine schools. And psychologists emphasize that parents still play the biggest role in monitoring and molding a child's behavior, both on and offline.
1: China is stepping up its emergency response as Typhoon Dolphin approaches the country's eastern coast, bringing the threat of destructive winds and torrential rains. Forecasters say the severe typhoon is expected to make landfall between Zhejiang and northern Fujian provinces tomorrow afternoon or Monday morning. Authorities have activated flood and disaster responses across several eastern provinces. Some ferry services have been suspended. Tourist attractions have been closed and construction work halted in parts of the country's east and south. Meanwhile, strong winds and rains lashed the Amami Islands in southern Japan yesterday as Typhoon Dolphin approached the region. Residents there and in Okinawa have been urged to remain on high alert for violent winds and high waves, as well as landslides, flooding, and rising or overflowing rivers. Forecasters expect Dolphin to remain powerful as it moves through the region, with authorities warning communities in its path to prepare for worsening conditions. In home news, the National Wages Council will convene in 2 weeks to develop the annual guidelines on pay and employment issues. The recommendations are expected by the end of October. The NWC will consider Singapore's economic competitiveness and labour market conditions during its deliberations. It will also continue issuing guidance on progressive wage growth for lower wage workers. Dr. Faisal Yahya is a senior research fellow at the Institute of Policy Studies. He expects discussions to focus on how recent global uncertainties have affected lower wage workers.
2: We are a trading economy. Our trade to GDP ratio is over 300%, essentially. So sectors that are consumer facing, for example, I would say in the retail space, in the accommodation space, F&B space, for example, some parts of manufacturing might be affected. Our petrochemical sectors will definitely be impacted because of the energy and the oil and gas shocks that we are experiencing now.
1: With retrenchments rising to 4,500 last quarter, another analyst expects the council to consider how displaced workers can transition into fast-growing sectors. He also believes discussions could include helping older workers remain in the workforce longer. Sectors such as technology continue to create demand for new skills. Here's Helmi Yusof, head of Emerging Markets Growth and Advisory Southeast Asia at Aon.
3: We are seeing increase in hiring, for example, in data centers, advanced manufacturing, and even AI organization, for example. So these new sectors are creating demand for new skills, creating demand for new jobs. NWC can really help to identify what exactly are the future workforce needs and how exactly they can support talent development.
1: And that's the news. I'm Susan Ng. Headlines anytime on CNA 938 and CNA.asia. Okay, let's take a quick look at traffic and weather. An accident on the SLE towards the CTE. This is right after Lentor Avenue. Please avoid lane 5. A vehicle breakdown PIE towards Changi after Pasir Laba. Heavy traffic on the BKE heading towards Woodlands. Heavy at the Woodlands checkpoint exit. Roadworks as well on the SLE towards the BKE after the TPE. It's going to be a fair and occasionally windy day. I like the windy part of it, so hopefully that lifts your spirits for a great start to the weekend here in Singapore. Temperatures quite high though, up to 34 degrees today.
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1: And I'm Susan Ng. Thanks for joining me today. For Christopher Tan, food has never just been about what's on the plate. It's about memory, identity, and stories that might disappear if no one takes the time to preserve them. So this week on Lives Less Ordinary, we meet a man who's turned curiosity into a lifelong calling. Christopher Tan is author, cooking instructor, and a photographer. Joins me this morning for this chat. Chris, thank you very much for making time.
6: Hi, good morning, Sue. Thank you for having me.
1: Oh, lovely to speak with you, Chris. Many people love cooking, and if they don't, I know your life's goal also is to try to get us all back into the kitchen at some point to do something from scratch. You seem fascinated by why we cook the way we do. So let's talk about that. When did food stop becoming just something to eat and becoming something you wanted to understand?
6: Honestly, that's a very difficult question. I cannot remember not being obsessed by food. You know, my very first cookbook when I was growing up was the Lady Bird cookbook. I'm sure there are listeners out there who can remember that particular very, very anglicized book, you know, with jam tarts and cheese straws.
1: Yeah.
6: And I don't know, I just always wanted to pay attention to what I was eating and find out why it is the way it is.
1: Mm. I have to say at this point that I've known Chris since he was 4 years old. And I do remember, even as a child, you loved your food, which I think is fabulous. And here's the twist. You went on to study psychology in university, and then mm-hmm. you worked as a writer, photographer, cooking instructor, and all of that. And now you're an author. If you were to look back at your life and where you had grown up, what you had studied, those seems, they all seem like very different paths to take, but somehow they point towards the same curiosity about people.
6: Mm. I think curiosity is a very valuable trait, you know, and it's something that was inculcated in me at school when I went to the library. Just paying attention to what's around you and learning how things tick, whether they're people mm. or food, you know, or the natural world, I think it's a very human thing, you know. And I do worry sometimes that nowadays, social media and having a phone at all times, it kind of adds distance between us and what is out there in the world. And you know, in my work, I try to impart the importance of really paying attention to what is out there and what's in front of you and what you're going to put in your mouth mm. without having a phone in the way or without mm. having something coming between you and the thing.
1: Right. I mean, curiosity is very important, particularly in the work that you do, because you spend hours, actually weeks and months even, just researching a single recipe. Many of us, Chris, yeah. you'll have to admit, we'll just go to Google or ChatGPT or something and say, okay, tell me more about. I mean, what keeps you going into all these rabbit holes and aside from curiosity?
6: Just wanting to find out what is at the heart of things, you know, and specifically when I, you know, I have been a collector of vintage cookbooks for a long time. Mm. And whenever I pick up an old cookbook, whenever I pick up any book, really, a book is not just a collection of pages. It's a window into another world, you know, and especially books that were written before the internet era. really offers us a peek into people's creativity and their almost their sort of minimally filtered creativity, which they poured into a recipe and into a way of thinking about food. So just to be able to inhabit someone else's thinking for a little while is to me just endlessly fascinating.
1: You sound almost wistful, Chris, when you're talking about all the cookbooks that you have collected over the years. Do you think that sometimes with technology being the way it is, that some of this has been taken away? This wanting to be authentic, you know, this control that we want to have over what we do? Because it's very different going to your bookshelf, pulling out a book.
6: Yes.
1: And then you open it and you go, oh, this is what Ellis Handy said in the 1950s, you know, versus ChatGPT. We don't know who he is.
6: And I think that the danger is one, wanting things too easily and wanting things too quickly. These are the two dangerous impulses, because if you expect every recipe to come out perfect from the first time you try it, or if you don't want to do the hard work of learning how to cook something from scratch, you know, you are robbing yourself of something that can actually be very enjoyable, that can be meditative, you know, making something 10 times while attending to every aspect of it actually is very fruitful. It teaches you a lot about food, about your own predilections, about, you know, what you want out of a dish.
1: And that's a very good point. We don't give ourselves a chance to make those mistakes. A lot of the time people walk into the kitchen, they do want to get it right first time, because you know what? Three of my friends just posted the most beautiful photos on Instagram of this square that they just made. Now, how come I cannot get it right? I think we've lost some agency, haven't we, over ourselves?
6: Yeah, absolutely, absolutely. You know, you learn from mistakes. You enjoy your successes, true, but it's your mistakes that you truly learn from.
1: Yeah. As you're talking, I'm thinking about a friend who a few years ago spent weeks, every single week we were made to go to his house because he was trying to make bak chan ko, you know, the white. It's very difficult. Bak tong ko, that's right. It's very difficult to make. And he made us go to his house every single week until we said, okay, listen, stop. We'll go buy you some. Because, you know, but finally he did get it almost right, and we were so happy for him. I do want to talk about this podcast series that you appear in, Chris, the National Library Board's podcast series, and you're the first person in this whole list of cooks and, you know, cooking enthusiasts featured in the book that I'm speaking with. The series is called From Book to Cook, and this is season 3. Now, here, your episode, you dive into something that is quite humble, the curry puff. Why did you choose the curry puff this time?
6: So what sparked this particular one off, and I have to say this is season 3, so I've appeared in the other two seasons as well. So in the first season, I unearthed a recipe for homemade noodles made with evaporated milk and flour. And then the second season, we looked at kueh pai tee. And then this third season is now curry puffs. And what sparked this one off was, among a few things, was an old recipe for curry puffs in a cookbook by a lady called Suzy Hing.
1: Oh, I remember that.
6: The cookbook was called In a Malayan Kitchen. It came out in, I believe, the 50s.
1: Yes.
6: It's the kind of book that many households had a copy of tucked away in the kitchen somewhere. And in her curry puff recipe, she used mutton suet, mutton fat, to layer into the pastry to make it flaky. And I was looking at this recipe, and I was like, I've never eaten this. I've never had anyone make this for me. I've never seen this in a shop.
1: Yeah.
6: You know, what is that all about? And then things snowballed. And then when National Library said, come and be in the third season, I was like, okay, can we do curry puffs? And curry puffs in themselves, they are fascinating because we have many different types.
1: Yes.
6: When you sit and think about it, when we look at curry puffs, they are the Indian Muslim curry puff, which are the triangular shaped ones with nice and crunchy and lots of layers in it. Okay. Then there's the epok epok, which are the kind of things that we buy from our school tuck shop, which is just like a shortcrust pastry, plain potato or sardine inside, right? And then there's also the spiral curry puff that have those lines on the puffs, and usually with beautifully crimped edges that you see at the slightly fancier curry puff hawker stalls, of which there seem to be more and more these days. So it is such an interesting genre of foods, you know. So in the I touch on it in the video, but there's also a podcast that accompanies the video, and we go into the history of it and where curry puffs come from.
1: Yeah, why is it so important for you knowing where a dish comes from? Because how does that change the way you experience it?
6: It adds context, you know, and I want to quote Chef Pang Kok Kiong, whom I interviewed for my book, The Way of Kuih. I was talking to him about his Hakka heritage, and he said, "How do you know where you're going if you don't know where you're coming from?"
1: Oh, I like that.
6: Which is, to me, really the essence of why everyone should be invested in their own heritage. If you don't know where you are coming from, you will have a less clear sense of where you are heading. You know?
1: Yeah.
6: Everyone's own personal heritage, everyone's own history is a launch pad for wherever they are going in life.
1: Yeah, that's a great mantra to live by, particularly if you are someone who is dealing with not just food, but so many things, even in the arts and even in writing. Mm. Your childhood was filled with the sights and sounds of family cooking. Okay, your grandmother, your mother, your father, they were all great cooks. When you think back to those early days, were there particular moments in the kitchen that still stay with you?
6: I mean, a touchstone memory for me is helping my grandma make pineapple tarts, you know, which is one of the things that led me to write The Way of Kuih in the first place. The fact of just sitting down around a table with your elders, you know, and for many people in Singapore, with their communities, to make kuih for a special occasion, it is a pastime that I think we are forgetting exists and forgetting can be done. I just think that kuih as a way of bonding with your family, with your community, and the fact that, you know, many kuehs require sufficient effort that it does take a whole family or a community to make. It's a very precious way of remembering and paying tribute to our heritage and of, you know, tangibly acting out and living in our connections to people and to history.
1: Yeah. Food trends come and go. We see this all the time. Something opens 6 months later, the queues have shortened or disappeared altogether. Yeah. You're devoted, though, to preserving dishes that many people have never even heard about. Some of these kuehs are in your book, The Way of Kuih. I flip the pages and I go, oh, I never saw this before. Why are you so drawn to what's disappearing than what's new?
6: Because there's still so much value in them, you know. And another thing that led me to write the book, another thing that led me to write the book was in conversations with people, and a lot of them reminiscing and saying, gosh, I haven't had this for 30 years or 40 years. I haven't eaten this kuih in such a long time. Why did we forget about it? And I think, you know, one of the great advantages of being a port city like Singapore is that, as you say, a lot of trends flow through, a lot of cultures intermingle, a lot of crossovers happen. But at the same time, that also means that we can have very short memories. We forget about something, even though that something is worth remembering. It often gets quickly displaced by something new. And I think it just enriches everyone to, you know, take a moment and slow down and say, hey, how about this?
1: Yeah.
6: We should remember this. This is something that many people enjoyed, and there was no real good reason for us to forget about it other than that something new came along.
1: Yeah.
6: You know? And with a lot of good recipes, with a lot of very iconic things like pineapple tarts, like chicken rice, there's a reason why they have persisted for decades, if not centuries. You know? If we look at our food scene 100 years from now, do we think like sticky Dubai pistachio things are going to still be around 100 years from now? I don't know. I bet pineapple tarts will be, though.
1: Nope. I won't take on that bet because, you're going to win that.
6: And certain things like pineapple tarts, they have not just stuck around. They have been continuously refined and evolved over decades, if not centuries. right?
1: Yeah.
6: Even the Pak Tong Ko.
1: Yeah.
6: That we were talking about just now. You know, that was one of the hardest kuehs to get, right? Because that kueh is very simple. It's just rice, sugar, water, and yeast. That's it. There's nothing to hide behind. So these things are iconic and are celebrated and persist for a reason. Is because they represent true enjoyment, true culinary value.
1: Yeah. And it's the simple things that are very difficult to get right, like the Pak Tong Ko, as you say. So few ingredients, and yet the skill you have, and you got to be in the right mood, as my friend says, to make this, you know. So today, my mood not good. Huh? You guys got to come eat it anyway. Our series, Chris, is called Lives Less Ordinary. And yours is a life built on slowing down, paying attention, and also finding meaning in things that many people overlook, the way you describe the kueh. So what would you say to someone who's wondering whether it's worth following a curiosity that no one else quite understands?
6: Learning, the more you learn, the more you realize how much there is out there still to learn. You know, and when it comes to food, you don't need a $6,000 oven. You don't need a fancy cooker hood or stove or a kitchen like you see in the movies. You know, it's an easy pastime to get into, and it's an easy itch to scratch when it comes to your curiosity. So, you know, I always encourage people who come to my classes and the readers whom I meet that please indulge your curiosity. Please follow that rabbit hole to somewhere that you've never been, because who knows what you might learn.
1: Yeah, no, absolutely. And who knows what you might taste at the end of all the experimenting that you're doing in the kitchen. I think that's the best part of the cooking, right?
6: Yes.
1: The end product.
6: Food is the best therapy. It's the best comfort.
1: Yes.
6: It's the best answer to anyone, I think.
1: Yeah, no, absolutely. I totally agree with you. And Chris, I want to thank you very much, first of all, for making time to speak with us today, and also for reminding us that sometimes preserving a recipe is really about preserving people. It's about preserving memories and also our culture.
6: Yes.
1: And thank you for sharing your life less ordinary with us on Your Singapore Weekend. Thank you so much for your time. I do appreciate it.
6: Thank you very much for having me. And happy National Day, everyone.
1: Christopher Chan is author, cooking instructor, photographer. His cookbooks are available at all major bookstores. You can find him on Instagram at The Way of Kueh. And Chris's episode in this podcast series, From Book to Cook by NLB, can be found on NLB Singapore's YouTube channel. Recipes and related resources are also available on the Biblio Asia website.
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1: It's 9:30. Thanks for staying with us on Your Singapore Weekend. Singapore's top banks have wrapped up earnings season, with all three reporting stronger profits for the April to June quarter. OCBC, UOB and DBS all saw strong wealth management growth, which helped offset a challenging interest rate environment and geopolitical headwinds. In an exclusive interview with CNA, OCBC CEO Tan Teck Long explained the long-term potential in the wealth business.
16: Wealth is an important part of our strategy. 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So we have Bank of Singapore, we have OCBC, and we have Great Eastern. Together, we can curate value propositions for wealth customers throughout the whole continuum. There will be ups and downs in the markets, but for us, regardless of up and down in market, we see long-term potential in the wealth business, and we will continue to make investments into the wealth business. Southeast Asia is our home market, so we certainly will want to continue to grow in these markets. For example, a few months ago, we announced that the acquisition of HSBC's wealth business in Indonesia. And there are suitable targets, of course, we will continue to consider. But meanwhile, we will focus on organic growth, investing in the wealth business. We have a ASEAN domestic strategy and a twin hub strategy. The ASEAN domestic strategy tries to grow with the rising affluence in each of the ASEAN domestic markets, such as Malaysia and Indonesia, aside from Singapore, which is a financial hub.
1: Some Singapore manufacturers are looking to adjust their operations after the latest US tariff increase. They're also holding off on making major changes to where they produce their goods. Others are investing in productivity improvements to offset higher costs. The Singapore Business Federation says it's received a handful of queries on the situation. Eugene Chow tells us more. He spoke to Priscilla Ng, Global Strategic Manager at Ti Yi Jia Food Manufacturing, in this next report.
17: Singapore firm Ti Yi Jia is known as the world's largest producer of spring roll skins. It also makes other Asian food products like samosas and dim sum for consumers around the globe. The US is one of its key markets, making up 20% of its current revenue. With three production plants in Singapore supplying mainly the Americas, its US customers will now face higher duties when importing its products.
18: They're definitely very concerned with the new tariffs increment because it essentially means a higher cost of serving the USA market, because we are actually looking about the entire supply chain from the manufacturers in Singapore down to the distributors and then eventually the customers in the USA. So with the new tariffs, it actually increased the cost much more significantly than previously.
17: The firm adds the jump from 10 to 12.5% puts Singapore exports at a disadvantage. The US kept the 10% rate for other regional neighbors such as Malaysia and Indonesia.
1: US President Donald Trump says he will appeal to the US Supreme Court over a lower court's decision to stop construction on his ballroom. The appeals court had blocked construction of the $400 million structure at the White House complex, saying such a massive overhaul required the explicit consent of Congress. Mr. Trump lashed out after the 2-1 ruling, calling it horrendous, politically motivated and unlawful. In a post on social media, he said the complex was vital for national security and military operations. The Republican president also described the circuit court's ruling as judicial overreach. Mr. Trump has repeatedly complained that the White House lacks sufficient space for grand galas such as state dinners. He had unilaterally ordered construction of the massive ballroom without the authorization of the US Congress. The US and ASEAN have reiterated calls for the complete and unconditional release of Myanmar's ousted former leader Aung San Suu Kyi. The Philippines, which chairs the regional bloc this year, made the appeal after a Red Cross official visited the democratically elected Nobel laureate last week. Both see the meeting as a positive development and hopes it will lead to regular access for her family, lawyers, medical professionals and humanitarian representatives. The 81-year-old has been detained since Myanmar's 2021 military coup. ASEAN member Thailand has been stepping up efforts to engage Myanmar. Thai Prime Minister Anuchin Chanwirakun has been hosting Myanmar leader Min Aung Hlaing in Bangkok since yesterday. Both pledged to deepen trade and energy cooperation. Min Aung Hlaing led the 2021 coup and says his government is working to restore democracy and stability. And that's the news. Headlines anytime on CNA 938 and CNA.asia.
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1: Social media woven into how young people communicate, socialize and even earn a living. But as concerns grow over cyberbullying, harmful content and online grooming, governments are starting to step in. Cheryl Goh speaks with Charmaine Tan, senior producer of Talking Point, to go behind the two-part Talking Point special that looks at what Singapore could learn from Malaysia and Australia, where restrictions are already being put into practice.
20: I'm 29 this year and I started using social media when I was 12.
21: Oh, wow.
20: Yeah.
21: So you grew up with it.
20: Yes, exactly. Yeah, okay. So I've experienced the good of, you know, social media, what it can bring. So my initial thought when I heard about governments restricting social media was, oh no. But I can see that the debate around the social media restrictions, at first I thought it was quite polarized. It was between, you know, either freedom or safety. But as we delve deeper into the topic, we realize the complexity of the issue.
21: Yeah.
20: So on one hand, you really have real-world evidence of how online harms, you know, can result in kids taking their own lives.
21: Yeah.
20: But on the other hand, you also see kids, because of social media, they really learn how to become entrepreneurs.
21: Yeah.
20: They really have a space for creativity.
21: Yeah.
20: So what I learned is that this entire topic is not as straightforward as it seems.
21: Yeah, it's very, very nuanced.
20: Yeah.
21: Can I ask, when you started using social media at 12, was it mainly, because that was more than 10 years ago, right?
20: Facebook.
21: Yeah, it was mainly Facebook.
20: Yeah.
21: So it was really social media, like,
20: yes.
21: For like posting updates and stuff.
20: There was this era where everyone had like a DSLR and then, you know, you go out and then you would take some old TDs and then you would post. Era.
21: Okay, I remember there was a flat lay era where you put things and then you take photos from top down, right? Oh, wow. Okay. So, you know, like you, many of us grew up with the internet and we do see social media as part of everyday life, right? Most of us would check Instagram, Facebook, TikTok, at least once a day, at least, right? So how do things reach a point where, you know, governments are actually looking at legislating young people's access to social media? Yeah.
20: So the thing is, for most social media platforms, they already have this, like, parental controls, you know, safety features put in place.
21: Yeah.
20: But increasingly, there's this growing consensus that parental controls itself, or, you know, say self-regulation, is no longer sufficient to protect young people.
21: Yeah.
20: So in the case of Malaysia, there has been an increase in harmful content. So, for example, online gambling ads, scams, child grooming, and also a high volume of cyberbullying. And we actually managed to speak to a Malaysian regulator. So they oversee the entire rollout of the social media restrictions in Malaysia.
21: Mm-hmm.
20: And they are basically saying that, you know, platforms, they now need to be held to a higher level of accountability.
21: Yeah.
20: And to ensure that their products are safe for the kids.
21: Yeah, and kids are so smart, right? They can easily bypass exactly. a lot of these parental controls, right? They know what to do.
20: Yeah.
21: Like, are you 18? Yes.
20: Yes.
21: Okay. So so Singapore is considering some tiered restrictions rather than, you know, a blanket, you know, ban or anything like that. Yeah. But can you tell us what exactly is being looked at and why is this conversation happening now?
20: Yeah, so right now what we are contemplating, they are contemplating for age-appropriate access, meaning depending on your age, certain features might not be available to you, say direct messaging.
21: Yeah.
20: Yeah. And then the specifics of it is something that the governments are now looking into. Mm. They are having engagement sessions with youths and parents. And it's really part of a global movement that is addressing the impact of social media and on youths and their mental health and safety.
21: Mm. Yeah. Okay. So you sat in on an engagement session with some young people here in Singapore. What were they saying about things like age limits, parental rules, and whether the restrictions would really actually help them or stop them from going online?
20: Yeah, so these kids were, say, between 13 to 18, and there were many insightful opinions. In general, they couldn't come to a consensus as to whether if you're 13 years old, should you have full access or should you have partial access? And actually, what was most memorable was this boy who said, I can guarantee you that no matter how many restrictions you put in place, we will somehow find a way to bypass it.
21: Yes.
20: So just give the kids the access so that at least parents know that they are on it. It's scarier that, you know, you don't even know if your kids are on it because you're not supposed to.
1: And that conversation by Cheryl Goh is with our Talking Point producer, Charmaine Tan. You can catch Talking Point online on CNA Video On Demand or on MeWatch.
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1: When someone is living with dementia, memories may gradually fade, but emotions often remain. And sometimes it's not words that reconnect people, but it could be a song, a painting, or a simple creative activity. Rachel Lim joined us earlier this morning. She is an expressive arts therapist with Dementia Singapore to share how the arts helps people living with dementia express themselves, reconnect with loved ones, and continue living meaningful lives.
2: It's so much more than that. I get this question actually so much. A lot of people imagine that I spend my days at work teaching people how to paint, how to sing. But it's the complete opposite of that. There's no teaching involved, in fact. So expressive arts therapy, the thing that I do, it's a form of psychotherapy where we use the arts not because we are trying to create a beautiful piece of art. It's not about whether how well you can sing or whether you sing on pitch. But we do it because the creative processes helps people to express, to explore, and make sense of difficult experiences that can sometimes be hard to put into words, which I believe many of us have that difficulty as well. So if you imagine this, if you were to walk into one of my sessions, you might see people drumming together, people moving to music, painting quietly side by side, or actually more often you do see us sitting together in silence, and it's also something really important. So there really isn't a typical session because every person expresses themselves so differently. The work that I do, I don't pay attention to whether someone can paint well. I'm also not interested in whether someone can paint. I'm more interested in what the painting helps them to see.
1: Okay. What drew you to this work in the first place, Rachel?
2: I think when I'm working with people with dementia, I've learned about the topic of dementia when I was back in school, and I had my exposure with people, and I realized that when words became harder for them to find, I also, I feel that there's a lot of feelings in them, in my interaction with them, that seems to be in there, and it's not coming out. And so I just simply believe that, you know, the arts, it's another way for me to understand them, for them to understand us, to just connect in a very meaningful way. So basically fascinated by how much we communicate without words.
1: Yeah. And I think many of us, myself included, we begin by thinking about dementia as something that is linked to memory loss and kind of that's it. But through your work, what have you learned, though? Because you talk about people coming together. They may not have the words for it, but the feeling is still there. So what have you learned about the emotional world of someone living with dementia who may not be able to remember you or the words that they want to say that might surprise the rest of us?
2: One of the biggest things this work has taught me is that sometimes we mistake a person's ability to express themselves for their ability to feel. And it's not actually the same thing.
1: Okay.
2: Before I started this work, I think like many other people, I too also thought that dementia was mainly about memory. But, you know, with my experience, it's just proven to me that there's such a rich, rich emotional world in there. They still experience joy, frustration, embarrassment, loneliness, humor, and definitely love.
1: Right.
2: All of these emotions, I believe, is incredibly real for them. And in fact, I think a lot of persons with dementia that I interact with are very, very aware that something is changing within them. They definitely notice when someone, when people start talking over them instead of talking to them. They notice when others stop involving them in conversations or becoming impatient when they take longer to respond. And if you were to be observant enough with them, as you interact with them, you can see how this behaviors, you know, these interactions with other people do affect them in terms of their behavior. Right. So they may not have always have the words to tell us how they feel, how things feel, but and they also may not remember every conversation they have afterwards, but that doesn't mean that they didn't experience those interactions. So I think the greatest shift for me since my work, it's instead of wondering, can they remember what I said? I think it's more of how did I make this person feel when we were together? Because at the end of the day, every one of us just want to be heard, to be included, to be seen, to feel like we matter.
1: Yeah,
2: as a person.
1: Yeah, and the person with dementia may not have the words or the means to express everything that you've just said. Everything just resides in their brain. So how does music help? What does music do? What does it do to the part of the brain of someone living with dementia to help them open up, to remember lyrics from the 1950s when they couldn't remember what you said to them yesterday, Rachel?
2: I think many of us experience this ourselves. You hear a particular song and suddenly even a sound you hear, suddenly you're transported back to your school days, your weddings, or family celebrations, big events. So music has this amazing ability not to carry just the memories, but it's also the emotions that are attached to them. So we don't remember the music because it's attached to an event, but we remember about the music because it has an emotion. So it's one of the reasons why familiar songs can be so powerful for people living with dementia, even when other memories become harder to access because it's attached to emotions. But so that's the part. But also think that currently a lot of people uses music as a form of reminiscence, as a way for us to help people remember certain things. But I would say that sometimes the goal isn't to remember. Sometimes the goal here is to use music to simply to connect with someone.
1: Yeah.
2: So as an expressive therapist, we don't use music only for reminiscence. We use for rhythms, you know, like simple beat, to invite people to tap along, make eye contact, to smile, to move together.
1: And to calm people down, I think music has the power to do that, particularly for someone living with dementia who might towards the end become quite agitated, and you see a profound change in their personalities. I think for me anyway, my personal experience was, you know, music was able to calm my mother down to a certain extent, and she was able then to connect. Your work does not involve just the person with dementia, because you also work with their caregivers, which I feel is a very important part of the equation. Because let's say someone comes to you and you go through a session with them, but the caregiver doesn't know what you've just done, then kind of negates why they went to you in the first place. How have you seen everything that you're doing, whether it's music or painting or any other form of art, rebuild the connection between the person with dementia and their caregivers, and maybe even their extended family?
2: I believe that creative experiences remind people of the relationship they had before dementia began,
1: okay,
2: to define the whole relationship. As an outsider who's there to support a family, I think one of the hardest things about caregiving is that over time the relationship becomes defined by dementia. It revolves so much around what needs to be done, appointments to go to, medications, and keeping someone safe. Exactly. So I see creative experiences, creative activities as a tool for us to help level the playing field, in the sense that there's no right answer, no memory test, and absolutely no expectations to perform. So then, it levels the playing field between a person that's living with dementia, a person that's not living with dementia. So somewhere, we learn how to play. It reminds us how to play while we are doing something creative, which is somewhere along the line as we were growing up as adults, we forget how to play, right? Because as children, we are often very curious about things. So we are more curious about how things work, how colors come out. We're less worried about whether we are good at it. Well, for most children. But as adults, we start asking, you know, what's the point of doing this? So the creative experience just invites us back into this, to be playful, to be curious. I've had many caregivers, families telling me that, oh, for the first time in a while, you know, it felt like I had my mom back, that, you know, she was able to do things, to decide what she wants, right? So I think when someone is doing, when two people, the family is doing creative experiences, the dementia doesn't disappear. While you're doing it, dementia doesn't disappear. But at moment, they are able to be just a son and a mom, you know, or a couple, you know, wife, husbands. Just being there.
1: And I think it also gives people the space and the time to relax, to let go, to create a new relationship, because your loved one may have forgotten you and you may not be my daughter anymore, Rachel, because in my mind, it doesn't exist, this relationship. So it's about creating perhaps even a new bond. You talked about performances just now. Okay, so let's talk about a performance that Dementia Singapore is going to be presenting. It is a musical titled Forget Me Not. Great title, by the way. It tells the story of a family's journey through music. Talk to us about this.
2: So the story follows a family's journey, and it follows the story of Joyce and her son, Long. As their lives gradually change after dementia becomes part of their family, there will be music, there will be songs that spans different decades and generations. And so audiences will get to journey with them across different chapters of Joyce's life, from joyful milestones and treasured memories to the challenges that come with her stroke and eventual dementia diagnosis. So that's the musical.
1: Okay, what do you hope your audiences will feel when they attend this musical, whether or not you have someone at home with dementia?
2: I think more than anything, I hope audiences leave seeing dementia through a different lens. I hope that they don't just see what dementia changes or take away, but also what remains with the persons with dementia. The love, what you will see in a musical is the love between a mother and her son. The humor that still finds its way into difficult moments. The moments of connection that continue to exist even when words become fewer. Definitely, I hope it remains, it reminds people that moments of connections are still possible, even though it may not be in a typical manner that we are used to. So at the end of the day, you know, I don't think, you know, I don't hope for audience to leave remembering every detail of the musical, of the story, but it's enough to, you know, to remember the people in it.
1: You've spent some time now working with people with dementia. And to wrap our conversation, I just want to talk about you. How has this work changed you personally? How has it impacted you? What does it really mean to you now, this whole idea of building relationships and connection with people?
2: One of the biggest things people living with dementia have taught me is to slow down. And I have to admit, I still struggle with slowing down.
1: I struggle all the time.
2: Like many of us, I'm often thinking about what's next or what needs to be done. But whenever I'm with someone living with dementia, they have this wonderful way of bringing back to the present. Right? Some of the most meaningful moments I've experienced in therapy happened when we weren't really doing anything, right? We were simply sitting together, and then someone might start humming a tune. We might be tapping a rhythm, smiling, or quietly reaching out to hold my hand. So if I were to rush to feel that silence, I would definitely miss those moments. So, and, you know, identity. I've definitely, they've also changed the way I think about identity. I used to think that memory was what made us who we are. Now I realize it's only part of the story. Even when memories begin to fade, I still see a person's humor, personality, preferences, and their capacity to be loved and to love. Dementia changes so much, but does it erase the person?
1: And it's okay, isn't it, Rachel, for example, for a father or a mother not to remember the child. I was very affected by this right at the beginning when my mother couldn't remember me and I had to struggle between, do I tell her, do I not? How many times do I need to correct her? And then I went, I think it's okay. It doesn't matter that she doesn't remember me. Is that okay?
2: It's perfectly fine, because what they don't remember, it's your name. It's the word of your name. The interaction that they have with you, that's something you know, you will still remember how close they are with you compared to someone else. That's something that, you know, it's a feeling that doesn't go away.
1: And talking to us how arts can help persons with dementia to express themselves and to reconnect with their loved ones is Rachel Lim, a registered expressive arts therapist at Dementia Singapore. For more information and for resources, you can visit www.dementia.org.sg. And if you want to get more information about their musical performance, Forget Me Not, which runs on the 26th of September, visit www.giving.sg. 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I'm Susan Ng. Stay with us for Open House and for Family Ties coming right up.
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1: And together with Felicia Tan from 99.co, we take a look at prime real estate. This is not just, it is not just about where people choose to live. It's also about where businesses choose to be. So this week we explore what continues to make Orchard Boulevard one of Singapore's most coveted residential addresses and why demand for premium office space remains resilient despite an uncertain economy.
4: Good morning, it's 10 o'clock. I'm Felicia Na. Here's the news. Thai Prime Minister Anutin Chanvirakun says he'll propose stricter gun laws in the wake of the country's deadliest mass shooting in nearly 4 years. He says the new law would allow only on-duty government officials to carry firearms. But the Thai leader did not say whether the new legislation would also tighten civilian gun ownership requirements. Po Kok Ing has more in this report with a statement by Mr. Anutin.
6: Yesterday, a 14-year-old allegedly killed at least

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1: Mr. Anutin, who tightened gun laws as interior minister 3 years ago, is expected to hold talks with relevant parties for stricter measures.
2: Saksi Sayasambut, who was at the site of the shooting in Nonthaburi, with more on past measures aimed at tackling gun violence in Thailand.
3: We have to expand this a little bit and to explain and put this a little bit more into context. We, as you have mentioned, that there have been a series of gun violence incidents over the course of the years. And after those incidents in the aftermath, there have been subsequent executive orders being made. Anutin Jambarikorn was interior minister at that time and has issued an executive order banning the use of the carrying of firearms in public, and also has suspended the issuing of new firearms. But that doesn't change the fact that Thailand has a pretty high gun ownership. About 6 million weapons are registered legally. Another 4 million are estimated to be illegally owned. And then also another unknown number of black market guns, modified blank firing guns that could have been used and have been used in other incidents as well. And also, just to put that in context as well, that statistic that I just gave you, those numbers are from 2018, so they're already quite old. The Interior Ministry hasn't given out any new numbers updated whatsoever. On school security, Prime Minister Anutin has rejected the notion that there should be, for example, airport-like security with X-ray machines and so on. But he definitely agrees with his education minister that there needs to be some tightening, some strengthening of school security. But again, very short on details, as we are still reeling from this tragedy. But then again, we've been here this before. We have heard these discussions in the aftermath of these tragedies. And as strong as these laws have always been written, but they are pretty much useless if they are not being properly enforced. And that is, again, the case here in Thailand after another day of a tragic school shooting here in Nonthaburi province.
2: Philippine lawmakers are crafting bills to restrict or possibly ban the use of social media for minors below the age of 16. This follows a recent spike in school violence that local officials blame on exposure to dangerous online content. But experts have voiced opposition to the ban and are instead calling for better regulation and mental health support. Jacob Lazaro reports from Metro Manila.
4: A shooter enters the school, armed and dangerous. Students have barricaded themselves inside the classrooms, staying low, silent, and out of sight. This is the first active shooter drill conducted by the Department of Education, an initiative launched after a mass school shooting in June. On June 22, two students aged 14 and 15 opened fire at the San Jose National High School in Tacloban City. Three students were shot and killed. 20 others were injured. Gun violence in schools is rare in the Philippines, but not unheard of. Local officials blame online platforms for driving recent violent incidents in schools. A bill in the House of Representatives aims to ban social media for those under the age of 13. A separate Senate bill seeks to ban it for those under 16. The bills also compel online platforms to implement an age and identity verification system and to proactively deactivate age-restricted accounts. Repeated failures to comply can result in penalties of up to 50 million pesos or over 800,000 US dollars. The platforms could also be permanently banned in the country. Cybersecurity experts warn that popular games and social media platforms have become recruitment hubs for extremist groups. One group, known as 764, was found to have recruited one of the Tacloban shooters. But even cybersecurity experts advise against blanket bans, which could force children to move to more obscure websites that are harder to monitor. Instead, they suggest to work with digital platforms to develop stronger security measures that track, report, and take down dangerous content and identify potential groomers.

0: Psychologists and cybersecurity experts also observe that most children who develop violent tendencies are those already experiencing difficulties at home or in school. For example, a 2022 study found that one in every three Filipino students is bullied. Whether or not bills to ban social media use for children are passed, one thing is clear: such rules and restrictions can only go so far. Actions is needed to address a severe lack of counselors in Philippine schools. And psychologists emphasize that parents still play the biggest role in monitoring and molding a child's behavior, both on and offline.
1: China is stepping up its emergency response as Typhoon Dolphin approaches the country's eastern coast, bringing the threat of destructive winds and torrential rains. Forecasters say the severe typhoon is expected to make landfall between Zhejiang and northern Fujian provinces tomorrow afternoon or Monday morning. Authorities have activated flood and disaster responses across several eastern provinces. Some ferry services have been suspended. Tourist attractions have been closed and construction work halted in parts of the country's east and south. Meanwhile, strong winds and rains lashed the Amami Islands in southern Japan yesterday as Typhoon Dolphin approached the region. Residents there and in Okinawa have been urged to remain on high alert for violent winds and high waves, as well as landslides, flooding, and rising or overflowing rivers. Forecasters expect Dolphin to remain powerful as it moves through the region, with authorities warning communities in its path to prepare for worsening conditions. In home news, the National Wages Council will convene in 2 weeks to develop the annual guidelines on pay and employment issues. The recommendations are expected by the end of October. The NWC will consider Singapore's economic competitiveness and labor market conditions during its deliberations. It'll also continue issuing guidance on progressive wage growth for lower wage workers. Dr. Faisal Yahya is Senior Research Fellow at the Institute of Policy Studies. He expects discussions to focus on how recent global uncertainties have affected lower wage workers.
2: We are a trading economy. Our trade to GDP ratio is over 300%, essentially. So sectors that are consumer-facing, for example, I would say in the retail space, in the accommodation space, F&B space, for example, some parts of manufacturing might be affected. Our petrochemical sectors will definitely be impacted because of the energy and the oil and gas shocks that we are experiencing now.
1: With retrenchments rising to 4,500 last quarter, another analyst expects the council to consider how displaced workers can transition into fast-growing sectors. He also believes discussions could include helping older workers remain in the workforce longer. Sectors such as technology continue to create demand for new skills. Here's Helmi Yusof, head of Emerging Markets Growth and Advisory Southeast Asia at Aon.
3: We are seeing an increase in hiring, for example, in data centers, advanced manufacturing, and even AI organization, for example. So these new sectors are creating demand for new skills, creating demand for new jobs. NWC can really help to identify what exactly are the future workforce needs and how exactly they can support talent development.
1: Headlines anytime on CNA 938 and CNA.asia. There's been an accident on the CTE towards the AYE after Ang Mo Kio Avenue 1. That's caused congestion till Ang Mo Kio Avenue 5. Stay clear of Lane 4. Also an accident on the PIE towards Tuas after Paya Lebar Road, avoid Lane 2. Vehicle breakdown on the PIE towards Changi after Jalan Yunus, stay clear of Lane 3. And traffic is heavy on the BKE towards Woodlands at the Woodlands Road exit. Let's look at weather next. It's going to be fair and occasionally windy today. Temperatures should keep between 27 and 34 degrees Celsius.
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6: Welcome to Open House. I'm Susan Ng, together with Felicia Tan from 99.co. Location has always mattered in property, but what people value in a prime address continues to evolve. So we're going to be talking about Upper House at Orchard Boulevard today, look at luxury living, the transformation of the Orchard Precinct, and also the appeal of one of Singapore's most established neighbourhoods. Felicia.
7: Yes, and Singapore's office market continues to see strong demand for premium and grade A spaces, even as rents climb and businesses look to manage costs. With limited new supply and a growing preference for newer, better quality offices, what's keeping office rents on the rise and how are landlords and occupiers adapting? We'll be unpacking that later.
6: And if you have questions for us, you know what to do. WhatsApp them to us at 963-11938. So we're going to head to Upper House at Orchard Boulevard now with Benjamin Tan, Senior Marketing Director, ERA Realty Network Private Limited. Benjamin, thank you for joining us today.
8: Thank you, Susan. Hi, Susan and Felicia.
6: So, Lighthouse at Orchard Boulevard. This is a 99-year leasehold development. It sits along one of Singapore's most prestigious residential stretches. How would you describe the development's overall positioning within this ultra-prime District 10 enclave?
8: Sure. So, to begin, I would say that for Orchard Boulevard, it's on the quiet side of Orchard. Just one street away from the shopping belt, and you're away from the traffic jams that we typically associated with Orchard Road. This is a residential street that happens to sit beside the most happening retail stretch in the country. So location-wise, Upper House is right at the MRT station. We are number 22 Orchard Boulevard, and the station is just number 20. So you get the exclusivity without compromising on the convenience of being in the location. So who else is on the street? Just to name a few, which you know, probably a lot of us will know of. Park Nova, Boulevard 88, Three Orchard by the Park, Cascade Reserve. These are trophy addresses, but look at the sizes of these developments. They are generally small and mostly freehold. So these are actually very rare to come across to the market. So for most buyers, this actually was never addressed that they used to shortlist. But now it has changed. And this is how I see Upper House positioning itself, as the gateway into an address that has been historically closed off unless you're writing a multi-million dollars check.
7: So, Benjamin, this project features a collection of 301 luxury residential units with a strong emphasis on exclusivity. Could you walk us through the unit mix and who these layouts are best suited for?
8: Sure. In Upper House, there are two collections, and the split itself really tells you the strategy and who is it meant for. The first is called the Signature Series, or probably allow me to correct myself, Signature Collection, 270 homes, 67 of them being the one-bedroom plus study units, 169 units across the two-bedroom types of minimally two-bed, two-bath, and two-bedroom plus study units, and lastly, 34 units of three-bedders. The second collection is called the Bespoke Collection, and this is a different animal on its own. Just 31 four-bedders suites at 2,056 square feet. It comes with their own private lift and its own car park lots. So looking at the profile of my buyers, I would say that generally for the one and the two-bedders are for professionals who want to live in town, and maybe even for the investors buying into the Orchard's strong rental and affordable owner demand. These homes are efficient, and again, they are not compromised homes. And the entry starts around just 1.47 million, which for this address is genuinely unusual. The three bedders are for families who want to stay in where they are used to, with a space that just right in sizes. And as for the four bedrooms, bespoke suites, I would say that they are mainly for the main home buyers, someone moving their family into town, and they want their own space, they want their private lift, and isn't treating this as just a stepping stone.
6: This development is described as a sanctuary within the city. Tell us more about the standout architectural or design concepts that differentiate this from other Orchard area launches.
8: Sure. Whenever we talk about sanctuary, I would say that there needs to be an emphasis on getting away from the bus and getting away from the hassle, right? And this actually begins before we talk about any of the design. It's built into the planning of it. First of all, URA mandates that there needs to be a 7.6 meter landscape setback along the Orchard Boulevard. So the development here has to give a green buffer back to the road. So you already have a street line with mature trees and planted setbacks. One road just behind the shopping belt. So this sanctuary idea isn't purely just marketing here. It's really part of the planning outcome. And secondly, in the development, the approach is rather more restrained than just decoration. We have clean lines, natural stone, and the material budget that goes into things that you touch every day rather than what, you know, you will just photograph once. From the marble flooring, from carpentry, from branded brands such as Anasomeda, or even appliances of Baozhu from Switzerland. Aside from that, what really sets the concept different or differentiates this upper house development from the rest along the stretch, I would say it's actually my favorite part of the project, the botanical villa. It sits away from the main residential building and it serves as the residents' private wellness resort. It comes with their own private spa, therapy, and therapy rooms. And this is a deliberate choice because on the site of this size, in this location, the easy thing to do is to stack everything onto one podium and to maximize your sellable area. But instead, the developer give ground away to create this separation destination inside your own development. This concept really sets the sanctuary idea real and rather than just a word in the brochure.
7: So, you know, luxury buyers today, they expect curated hotel style facilities. Would you say this is reflected in the key amenities at Upper House and how do they elevate the resident experience?
8: Definitely, I would say that in this development itself, this experience here is really being elevated to the residents. And why I say so is because the experience here is never about including the most facilities into the area. It's about to making sure that these facilities, they were well thought through and being placed smartly or in the right way. For example, the botanical villa that I just mentioned earlier, it sits away from the residential tower. You have to cross this bridge that we call it as the Villa Bridge just to get to it. And this journey does something. It may be just 20 seconds to 30 seconds walk, but it actually prepares the residents for the peace and the unwinding. So imagine that you have physically left your building before you even reach to the wellness space. This is the hotel idea, right? And very residential developments even bother to do this. Why? And because it costs you the land. So now bringing us back to the botanical villa. In this villa, again, you have your private spa and therapy rooms, the heated hydro pool, and the wellness spaces. Aside from this area, you have a main deck area, which includes a 50 meters infinity lap pool. And this is a serious lap pool, right? On the side of this location, on this location itself, most development gives you maybe a 25 meters lap pool and they call it a day. But in this development, it's being actually be thought through for the residents. Aside from that, we also have the gym that overlooks the infinity pool and out of the development. So you get a greenery and a city view while you're training. These again are small decisions, but it actually makes a difference between a place or a room that you want to use versus one that you actually avoid. So honestly, coming back to the size of the development at 301 homes on this site, nobody is going to win a facilities arm race against a RCR project or OCR project that advertise a tons of facilities, because what you're buying in this town area is the opposite of that. It's not on the quantity, but it's on the curation of things.
6: So it's all about not just location here that we're talking about, Benjamin. We're also talking about connectivity. And this, I would imagine, would be a major selling point for this. How would residents benefit in this area?
8: Yes. You're absolutely right. Like just now, you know, when you mentioned about the facilities, to me, the facilities don't just stay within the development. It actually extends past your gate as well. For example, the Botanic Gardens is just one stop away in Napier. Orchard Road, Orchard itself is just a 5 minutes walk, right? Should you not want to walk, for example, Orchard Boulevard MRT station is on the Thompson East Coast line. And this line has been operating since 2022, right? So it's something that buyers or residents now, they could actually test it out, or even like, you know, do as a trial test before they even think about committing to it. Elsewhere, you're oftentimes paying a premium for stations that only open down the road, maybe 2032. Over here, everything is already running and it's already being priced into the development itself. So, for example, you know, when we talk about connectivity, we always have to think about it as having the options. On days when you're feeling lazy, right? Right at your doorsteps, there are commercial units on the ground floor. And this is a part of the URA planning conditions on the land, not a marketing promises. On other days when you are feeling a bit more adventurous, you can actually go to Tanglin Mall, which is just a couple of minutes from the exit itself. And this is easily accessible through the underground and the sheltered stations exits. On days when you are feeling even more adventurous, as mentioned just now, right, you know, you can walk to Orchard Road, but should you not want to walk because it may be raining or it may be scorching hot, it's only one stop away to the orchard. Or on days you want to go and, you know, touch the greeneries, one stop away to Napier for the Botanic Gardens, and this is a UNESCO World Heritage Site. Should all this bore you, two stops away, you're at Great World City. Wherever you are even up for more adventure, you want to go somewhere even further, you can go to Marina Bay, Gardens by the Bay, East Coast Park, all of this on the same line, Thompson East Coast line, without changing any trains at all.
7: So, Benjamin, from an investment perspective, what would you say are the long-term value drivers for a development along Orchard Boulevard?
8: I would say that probably first, let me address that using the land prices first, right? Like first, this is where you would actually see it being very clear. For example, in 2024, UOL, they actually paid this land for 1,616 PSF PPR. And compare that with Cascada Reserve, just a few hundred meters away, that land actually went for $2,377 PSF PPR back in 2018. So the land price itself that what Upper House has gotten was already about 32% cheaper than the site up the road, which is also 6 years earlier. Right. So now looking forward, what I would actually say is that for the entire second half of 2026 government land sale confirmed list, there's only one core central region site, and this is only 110 units, which will come to the tender shortly. So generally speaking, we are expecting this land to go around maybe $1,700 PSF PPR. So what this means is that given all these prices, and even on the wider prime market where we've seen prices has already moved, just to name some, you know, very quickly, River Valley went for 1,730, Peck Hay Road 1,865, both just in the June 2 months ago. We are expecting that the prices in this location here can go up to as high as 3,900 PSF. So considering that in terms of location wise, Upper House is in a more prime and a more residential location as compared to those that I've just briefly mentioned, We would say that Upper House is a 2024 land selling into a 2026 market. And in this precinct, government is already actively trying to add more residents in, right? So just to name that the master plan, the latest master plan 2025, has already planned for 1,000 new private homes to be included into Orchard at Paterson, which also includes housing above Orchard MRT itself. So generally speaking, we should be expecting that everything else being built in Orchard area after Upper House should be built on a more expensive land.
6: Thank you very
7: So, you know.
6: much, Benjamin, for your insights. We really do appreciate it for talking to us here today about Upper House at Orchard Boulevard. Thank you so much. And that was Benjamin Tan, Senior Marketing Director with ERA Realty Network Private Limited. Coming up after the news, we are going to be heading off to look at Singapore's office market and premium office rents, why they are still climbing. Stay with us on Open House.
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1: Good morning, it's 10:30. I'm Felicia Na. Here's the news. Singapore's top banks have wrapped up earnings season, with all three reporting stronger profits for the April to June quarter. OCBC, UOB and DBS all saw strong wealth management growth, which helped offset a challenging interest rate environment and geopolitical headwinds. In an exclusive interview with CNA, OCBC CEO Tan Teck Long explained the long-term potential in the wealth business.
21: Wealth is an important part of our strategy. 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So we have Bank of Singapore, we have OCBC, and we have Great Eastern. Together, we can curate value propositions for wealth customers throughout the whole continuum. There will be ups and downs in the markets, but for us, regardless of up and down in market, we see long-term potential in the wealth business, and we will continue to make investments into the wealth business. Southeast Asia is our home market, so we certainly will want to continue to grow in these markets. For example, a few months ago, we announced that the acquisition of HSBC's wealth business in Indonesia. And if there are suitable targets, of course, we will continue to consider. But meanwhile, we will focus on organic growth, investing in the wealth business. We have a ASEAN domestic strategy and a twin hub strategy. The ASEAN domestic strategy tries to grow with the rising affluence in each of the ASEAN domestic markets, such as Malaysia and Indonesia, aside from Singapore, which is a financial hub.
1: Some Singapore manufacturers are looking to adjust their operations after the latest US tariff increase. They're also holding off on making major changes to where they produce their goods. Others are investing in productivity improvements to offset higher costs. The Singapore Business Federation says it's received a handful of queries on the situation. Eugene Chow tells us more. He spoke to Priscilla Ng, Global Strategic Manager at TEJIA Food Manufacturing, in this report.
0: Singapore firm TEJIA is known as the world's largest producer of spring roll skins. It also makes other Asian food products like samosas and dim sum for consumers around the globe. The US is one of its key markets, making up 20% of its current revenue. With three production plants in Singapore supplying mainly the Americas, its US customers will now face higher duties when importing its products.
2: They're definitely very concerned with the new tariffs increment because it essentially means a higher cost of serving the USA market, because we are actually looking about the entire supply chain from the manufacturers in Singapore down to the distributors and then eventually the customers in the USA. So with the new tariffs, it actually increased the cost much more significantly than previously.
0: The firm adds the jump from 10 to 12.5% puts Singapore exports at a disadvantage. The US kept the 10% rate for other regional neighbors such as Malaysia and Indonesia.
1: US President Donald Trump says he'll appeal to the US Supreme Court over a lower court's decision to stop construction on his ballroom. The appeals court had blocked construction of the $400 million US structure at the White House complex, saying such a massive overhaul required the explicit consent of Congress. Mr. Trump lashed out after the 2-1 ruling, calling it horrendous, politically motivated, and unlawful. In a post on social media, he said the complex was vital for national security and military operations. The Republican president also described the circuit court's ruling as judicial overreach. Mr. Trump has repeatedly complained that the White House lacks sufficient space for grand galas such as state dinners. He had unilaterally ordered construction of the massive ballroom without the authorization of the U.S. Congress. The US and ASEAN have reiterated calls for the complete and unconditional release of Myanmar's ousted former leader Aung San Suu Kyi. The Philippines, which chairs the regional bloc this year, made the appeal after a Red Cross official visited the democratically elected Nobel laureate last week. Both see the meeting as a positive development and hopes it'll lead to regular access for her family, lawyers, medical professionals and humanitarian representatives. The 81-year-old has been detained since Myanmar's 2021 military coup. ASEAN member Thailand has been stepping up efforts to engage Myanmar. Thai Prime Minister Anutin Chanvirakun has been hosting Myanmar leader Min Aung Hlaing in Bangkok since yesterday. Both pledged to deepen trade and energy cooperation. Min Aung Hlaing led the 2021 coup and says his government is working to restore peace, democracy and stability. Headlines anytime on CNA 938 and CNA.Asia. There's been an accident on the CTE towards the AYE after Ang Mo Kio Avenue 1 with congestion till Ang Mo Kio Avenue 5. Avoid Lane 4. Vehicle breakdown on the PIE towards Tuas after Tampines. Another breakdown on the ECP towards the city at Changi Exit, and also on the PIE towards Tuas after the KPE ECP. That's it for traffic. Do drive safe.
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1: Both sides used missiles, drones and fighter jets before it ended with a ceasefire announcement.
3: Meta has been aggressively hiring in order to challenge rivals such as OpenAI, Google and Anthropic.
4: The shutdown of several outlets has raised questions about the brand's future in Singapore.
22: In the coming months, more than 9,000 new BTO flats are expected to continue attracting buyers.

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1: Welcome back to Open House. I'm Susan Ng, together with Felicia Tan from 99.co. We now turn to the office market to look at why companies are still willing to pay a premium for top quality work spaces. We talk about what the flight to quality trend says about today's business landscape and how tight supply could perhaps shape the market in the years ahead. Leading us in this conversation is Catherine Lim, Director Leasing with Newmark Singapore. Catherine, thank you very much for joining us today.
2: Hi, morning, Susan and Felicia. Thank you so much for having me today. It's a great pleasure to be here and I appreciate the opportunity to join both of you and your listener here at Open House.
1: Catherine, according to your recent office leasing trends report, premium and grade A office rents have continued to rise despite ongoing economic uncertainties. What are the biggest factors supporting rental growth in today's market?
2: There are a few factors driving this, but ultimately it comes back to the fundamental of supply and demand. So tight supply of premium grade A space in the market is one of the factors where the next major office supply will be in only in year 2028. Yet we are also seeing ongoing flight to quality, which you mentioned, trade unpinned by the occupier, focus on talent attraction and sustainability mandate, especially the MNC company.
3: So office supply remains exceptionally tight, particularly for premium and grade A buildings. Why has this shortage persisted and how significant is it in driving higher rents?
2: Well, government played parts on that as well. There are no GLS site awarded for office space in recent years. And the government is also trying to rejuvenate the CBD by promoting the CBD incentive scheme, which will encourage landlords to enhance their asset. But progress has been gradual. So that is the reason as well.
1: Okay, so when we're looking at companies that are still choosing premium office spaces despite higher occupancy costs, we also want to talk about this flight to quality trend that you mentioned earlier. Talk to us about this. What's driving this trend?
2: Due to ongoing flight to quality trend underpinned by the occupier, they focus a lot on talent attraction and sustainability mandate. Lots of workers actually will look at what are the company that they are going to, where they will be located, what is actually provided, not just within the office itself, the surrounding, it matters as well. So this also drives to the flight to quality trend, for especially for newer building, better facilities and more efficient floor plate, and as well as space planning.
3: So more companies are right-sizing their office footprint instead of expanding. How has this shift changed the way businesses approach office leasing?
2: Yes, it is right that more companies are right-sizing, but let's think of it as making more efficient use of space. Newer buildings have higher efficiency as compared to older development. Being more deliberate in space planning plays a very important part, and is focused on creating collaborative area. After COVID, partial work from home, which is hybrid work adaptation, is very commonly adapted for a lot of company. So it also means business can operate with a smaller physical footprint rather than treating this purely as cost saving. Many occupiers are choosing to reinvest this reduction of rental in the space requirement into a better located premium or grade A office, although they might be right size at a smaller footprint, but with the money saved, they can use it in a better efficient way.
1: Also, Catherine, many occupiers are now starting lease negotiations, perhaps much earlier than they used to before. Two things here. What's prompting the change and how it affects both tenants and landlords?
2: As you say, it's always early birds gets the worm, so it's always good to start lease negotiation earlier. So let's speak on behalf as if it's on the tenant perspective. It's relevant for occupiers seeking large floor plates, given that the limited pipeline upcoming office completion. Like this year, 2026, 2027, there isn't many development that will be completing. Whereas due to the tight supply, so large occupier with continuous floor plate, it's always good to start negotiating earlier. And if at the perspective of a landlord, earlier engagement allows the landlord to gain better visibility over future occupancy. This will enable them to have more effective leasing and asset management planning. And landlord, of course, of well-located assets, which Susan, you mentioned in the beginning, location, location.
1: Yes.
2: It doesn't just apply for residential, it applies for commercial office as well. So well-located assets also have strong negotiation leverage and can be more selective in tenants creation for the landlord itself.
3: So Singapore does continue to attract multinational companies as a regional headquarters. How important is this demand in sustaining the premium office market?
2: Singapore's ability to attract MNC company as region headquarters is a key pillar support to the premium office market in Singapore itself. As we are small, but we are mighty. For Singapore, region HQ function typically require well-located, high specification space with strong connectivity, talent access and sustainability credential, which naturally channel demand in grade A and premium CBD building. This demand helps to unpin the occupier, the rental level, especially in market where new prime supply is limited and occupier continue to pursue a flight to quality strategy.
1: Okay, so I want to talk about this trend, this ongoing flight to quality trend just a little bit more, because the report does state that this trend is also creating new opportunities. And this is important because it creates opportunities in non-core CBD grade A offices. Talk about what and why this is happening and who actually stands to benefit from this.
2: The flight to quality trend is prompting occupiers to move out of older or less efficient building into newer. As I have mentioned earlier, newer building usually they also have more efficient floor plate. Higher specs grade A assets, not only in traditional CBD core area, but it also emerging core locations such as Marina Bay, Beach Road, and as well as also Orchard Road itself. And if we have followed the news, as large tenants like Shell or even Deloitte, they have recently announced their relocation. They will be freeing up backfill space in existing grade A stock, which can be repositioned and leased to new occupiers seeking quality space at slight discount to prime CBD rent. For who are those tends to benefit? Landlord of well-located development, non-core grade A building, who can capture demand from tenants upgrading out of older stock, but still seeking cost efficiency. This creates an opportunity for the landlord to adjust rent and align more closely with the broader trend of rising rent as tenants relocate or move to other premises. As for occupier, the value moderate. Sustainability building, large floor plate, but are willing to consider fringe or alternative CBD location to balance rent and accessibility, especially for occupier who don't require to be in the CBD area. This will be a good option for them. Whereas for investor who can reposition or refurbish this asset to meet ESG and wellness requirement, enhance yield and exit potential.
3: So Catherine, with companies like Shell and Deloitte relocating, more Grade A office space is expected to become available outside the traditional CBD area. Could this help ease rental pressures, or is demand likely to absorb these spaces quickly?
2: Relocation by major tenant include like Shell to Asia Square and Deloitte to Orchard Central, which is not a norm for most office, but with added grade A availability outside the traditional Raffles Place, Shenton Way core, which all of us know what is the white collar CBD area, it contributing to a more distributed supply of high quality space. The overall pipeline of new grade A supply remain relatively tight, and vacancy in prime CBD A building is already low, with rent still aging out on the back of sustained flight to quality demand.
1: Okay, so I want to talk about new office completions because these are expected to remain limited until 2028. How do you think this constrained supply will shape Singapore's office market over the next few years?
2: You're right. The office supplies is very limited until 2028. So with the limit new office supply until 2028, it's expected to support healthy occupancy level and provide sustainability to the office market. We expect the market to remain landlord favorable. Landlords should benefit from the stronger occupancy and rental resilience, while the occupier are likely to plan their leasing strategy earlier to secure suitable space. And it's always good for tenants or occupier to actually plan ahead before their lease expire.
3: So premium and Grade A office rents are expected to rise by another 4% to 5% by the end of 2026. What factors support this outlook, and what could potentially change it?
2: For the raise by 4 to 5% by end of 2026, barring major economy shocks, the rent are still expected to be on an uptrend given the tight supply until the pipeline kill in 2028. So we will see more ease in year 2028, whereas for this year and next year, it will be very, very tight.
1: Okay, so based on everything you've just said, Catherine, landlords appear to currently have the upper hand in lease negotiations. I mean, if you've got limited supply and all of these things going on, and people, have office spaces that are shrinking, moving out into the non-core CBD offices and things like that. How are landlords responding to this market? What strategies are they adopting to maximize the value of their office assets?
2: Okay, as the market is moving quickly for well-located premium office building, with option at time being taken up rapidly by occupier, some landlord have chosen to raise their asking rent, as we have said, location, location. So of course, if they are in a premium office building and in a well-located location, of course, landlord will choose to raise their asking rents. Well, but others are taking a more nuanced approach. They will look at the selection of the tenants based on their profile and requirement, because ultimately this is a long-term relationship between landlord and the tenants and not just a one-time relationship. So different landlord may have different approach.
3: Okay. There are some businesses, after all, we did talk about some businesses cutting costs, So there are some that may no longer be able to afford premium CBD offices. In these scenarios, what alternatives should they be considering without compromising on quality?
2: I think that's not a concern, as there is still Grade A office space available in the market. While some building may be older, but they are still in good, strong location and can offer good value in today's market.
1: Catherine, from an investor's perspective, though, does the current office market present attractive opportunities if we are now looking at premium and grade A assets?
2: From an investor perspective, the current office market remains relatively attractive for premium and grade A assets. Okay. For core CBD, the grade A rents have continued to rise on the back of tight new supply, low vacancy, and substantial flight to quality trend in 2026. At the same time, capital value, net yield for prime CBD office have held up, supported by Singapore being a safe haven status and steady institute interest in high specification assets. That said, opportunities are more asset specific than broad-based. Premium and well-located grade A building with strong sustainability credential, large floor plate and good tenant covenant remains a focus for core and core plus investor. So as a result, the market is still attractive for investors who can assess or reposition quality assets in the tight supply segment, but less compelling for those targeting secondary office without a clear value added or an AEI strategy.
3: Okay. So, Catherine, looking ahead, do you expect the current trend of rising premium office rents to continue beyond 2026? Or could the market begin to rebalance once more, supply enters from 2028 onwards?
2: Looking ahead, as for 2026, we have another half a year to go. We expect the current trend of rising premium office rent to continue into 2026, due to supported by the tight near-term supply, low vacancy, and ongoing flight to quality demand. But beyond 2026, rental growth may moderate. As I have mentioned, more projects are completing from around 2028 onwards. This will allow the market to gradually rebalance. However, based on the historical net absorption rate, projected net absorption is only marginally lower than the upcoming net supply, which should help keep office vacancy in check and limit the risk of a sharp correction in premium and grade A rent.
1: Catherine, thank you very much for your insights to us today as we're talking about why demand for premium office space remains resilient, despite the fact that we're going through quite uncertain economy here. Catherine, thank you so much for your time.
2: Thank you, Susan and Felicia. It's been a pleasure chatting with both of you.
1: Thank you.
2: And to everyone listening, happy National Day in advance.
1: And to you too. Catherine Lim is Director Leasing at Newmark Singapore. And that's it for this edition of Open House. You can find more property news and reviews on www.99.co. 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Thank you very much for joining us today.
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7: 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Fresh Rookies, Full Chaos. The brand new series, Yes, Captain. 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And thereafter, 4 new episodes every Monday on MeWatch.
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13: We have been looking to games as a research community as a tool for radicalization. Not specifically Roblox, but I think Roblox is increasingly becoming a center of interest because of these three cases and beyond. So definitely more needs to be done to understand why Roblox. Is there actually learning going on between groups who use Roblox as a platform to recruit and radicalize? And how does this learning take place? I think these are all questions that even the research communities are they are figuring out.
6: Singapore Today with me, Daniel Martin. 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
14: She's my inspiration. She's my partner during good times and bad times. 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
15: 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Mm. 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
1: 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Let's navigate family together.
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1: Thank you very much for joining me today. Here's a question. When should parents begin teaching their children about money? Perhaps the better question is, when should families start talking about it? We're going to explore how simple conversations and everyday habits can build financial confidence that lasts a lifetime. This conversation coming up after the news.
22: Good morning, it's 11 o'clock. I'm Felicia Na. Thai Prime Minister Anuttin Chanwirakun says he'll propose stricter gun laws in the wake of the country's deadliest mass shooting in nearly 4 years. He says the new law would allow only on-duty government officials to carry firearms. But the Thai leader did not say whether the new legislation would also tighten civilian gun ownership requirements. Po Kong-ing has more in this report with a statement by Mr. Anuttin.
23: Yesterday, a 14-year-old allegedly killed at least 7 people before taking his own life at a school outside Bangkok. Police say the teenager first shot his grandparents, whom he lived with, before opening fire at the school using his grandfather's gun.
24: The gun is a registered one, and it is kept in the house. Somewhere, somehow, we don't know how this child got access to the gun. He intentionally came to school today to commit this unfortunate case.
23: Eyewitness video showed students hiding under the desks as shots rang out. Some students said they climbed over the school fence to escape. Police say the shooter fired at least 26 bullets and was carrying another 34 rounds. Police have yet to determine a motive. Mr. Anuttin said the teenager had been stressed from his studies. The attack is the second school shooting in Thailand this year. In February, an 18-year-old opened fire at a school.

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1: Are registered legally, another 4 million are estimated to be illegally owned, and then also another unknown number of black market guns, modified blank firing guns that could have been used and have been used in other incidents as well. And also, just to put that in context as well, that statistic that I just gave you, those numbers are from 2018, so they're already quite old. The Interior Ministry hasn't given out any new numbers updated whatsoever. On school security, Prime Minister Anderton has rejected the notion that there should be, for example, airport-like security with X-ray machines and so on. But he definitely agrees with his education minister that there needs to be some tightening, some strengthening of school security. But again, you know, very short on details as we are still reeling from this tragedy. But then again, we've been here this before. We have heard these discussions in the aftermath of these tragedies. And as strong as these laws have always been written, but they are pretty much useless if they are not being properly enforced. And that is, again, the case here in Thailand after another day of a tragic school shooting here in Nonthaburi province.
2: The US and ASEAN have reiterated calls for the complete and unconditional release of Myanmar's ousted former leader, Aung San Suu Kyi. The Philippines, which chairs the regional bloc this year, made the appeal after a Red Cross official visited the democratically elected Nobel laureate last week. Both see the meeting as a positive development and hopes it'll lead to regular access for her family, lawyers, medical professionals, and humanitarian representatives. The 81-year-old has been detained since Myanmar's 2021 military coup. ASEAN member Thailand has been stepping up efforts to engage Myanmar. Thai Prime Minister Anutin Chanwirakun has been hosting Myanmar leader Min Aung Hlaing in Bangkok since yesterday. Both pledged to deepen trade and energy cooperation. Min Aung Hlaing led the 2021 coup and says his government is working to restore peace, democracy and stability. U.S. President Donald Trump says he'll appeal to the U.S. Supreme Court over a lower court's decision to stop construction on his ballroom. The appeals court had blocked construction of the $400 million U.S. dollar structure at the White House complex, saying such a massive overhaul required the explicit consent of Congress. Mr. Trump lashed out after the 2-1 ruling, calling it horrendous, politically motivated and unlawful. In a post on social media, he said the complex was vital for national security and military operations. The Republican president also described the circuit court's ruling as judicial overreach. Mr. Trump has repeatedly complained that the White House lacks sufficient space for grand galas such as state dinners. He had unilaterally ordered construction of the massive ballroom without the authorization of the U.S. Congress. Newly rolled out biometric security scanners are causing long lines and travel disruptions across Europe this holiday season. The delays are so severe that a number of European airports are switching off these new systems and going back to the previous method of having border agents process arrivals. Will Denslow has more from Brussels with a statement by European Commission spokesperson Guillaume Massieu.
3: These biometric scanners were introduced by the European Union back in October, fully rolled out in April. The idea behind them is essentially, according to officials here at the European Commission, to make EU citizens safer and to really try and clamp down on people overstaying their visas. Now, how this process works, essentially, it means that when you enter a border check to enter the Schengen area, an area of 29 nations here in Europe, you have to have your photo taken, you provide your fingerprints into a digital machine. That will then be kept in the database for 3 years. The issue with that is that it's a more painstaking, longer

0: process than the previous way of just going to see a border agent when you enter an entry point into Europe and they have your passport stamped. This new system rolled out has led to long lines and delays of several hours in some occasions at some entry points, airports such as in Paris, Amsterdam, including here in Brussels as well. There have been reports of even missed connections because of these long lines. This has led to a number of very frustrated tourists during these peak periods, but it's not the case that it's been like that 24/7, as we found out on Friday visiting Brussels Airport.
1: Not many people queuing, so just 2 minutes, and I got the fingerprinted, that's it. It's about 10 seconds, simple question, and pass.
2: Yeah, it was faster, kind of, because it took me less than a minute.
0: The rollout of this new system is a huge operation. Roughly 1,500 of these border entry points across the Schengen zone. The EU says there are roughly 2 million or so people either entering or leaving Schengen each and every week. They said that with the rollout of such a big system, teething problems were expected.
3: Flexibility is something that is inbuilt in the system. So we have anticipated that there will be peak situations in the first summer when the new system will be in place. And this is why the new system has inbuilt flexibilities that are particularly for the first summer.
0: The European Commission says that this new electronic system is already yielding results. They say that roughly 1,000 people have been stopped at border entry points after being red flagged as being a security concern. There are fears that the temporary suspension of this new system at certain entry points will lessen its security guardrails, but the European Commission is very clear. They say that this is just a temporary measure and that this new security biometric scanning system will be fully implemented 24/7 in the coming months.
4: In home news, a 23-year-old man has been charged with trafficking Etomidate vaporizer pods after authorities seized 55 pods from his Hougang residence. The Health Sciences Authority says Dean Daniel Ong was charged on the 31st of July under the Tobacco and Vaporizers Control Act. HSA officers searched Ong's residence a day earlier following a tip-off. Laboratory tests confirmed the pods contained Etomidate. Investigations are ongoing. Ong was remanded for a week and his case was mentioned again in court today. It's been adjourned to the 18th of September. Ong faces between 2 and 20 years in prison and up to 15 strokes of the cane if convicted. Headlines anytime on CNA 938 and CNA.asia. On the roads, vehicle breakdown on the KJE towards the BKE after Sungai Tengah Road. Heavy traffic on the PIE towards Tuas at the CTE SLE exit. Heavy as well on the CTE towards the AYE between Brattle Road and Ang Mo Kio Avenue 5. That's it for traffic. Drive safe. And a quick look at weather. We have fair and occasionally windy conditions this morning. Temperatures should stay between 27 and 34 degrees Celsius.
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7: Now, Family Ties with Susan Ng.
8: Thank you so much for joining me today. You know, many parents want to give their children the best start in life. It doesn't mean just education or a loving home. It also means helping them develop healthy attitudes towards money. Financial literacy is what we want to talk about today. And it's not just about raising future investors. It's about making thoughtful choices. It's about planning ahead. And for parents and their children and maybe extended families even, it's about having conversations, open conversations as a family. And perhaps, you know, those lessons need to begin much earlier than we think they should. So today on Family Ties, we're going to explore this, how couples can prepare financially for parenthood, how families can talk about money openly. For some families, perhaps maybe because of culture or maybe because of the way we're brought up, these things, especially money, they don't come up. And sometimes it can be a source of conflict, particularly for new couples who are just coming in together. So joining me for this conversation is Liu Miyi. She is Executive Director with Cornerstone Community Services. Miyi, thank you very much for joining me today.
9: Hi, good morning, Susan. Good morning, everyone.
8: What were your conversations like in your household when you were a child growing up? Were your family members, your parents, open to talking about money in general?
9: I think I grew up in a household where, you know, we are this family of five, where there were three children. So one, my dad was working and my mom is a housewife. So in terms of that, finances were tight. So we grew up really living very simply, you know, really being prudent in how we spend things. So basically, that's the environment I was brought up with, you know, really appreciating the small things, but really not able to enjoy the luxuries of life.
8: Mm. But were they open to tell you, for example, Miyi, if you wanted something, were they in positions to tell you, you know what, we can't afford that right now? Or
9: yeah,
8: did that
9: so
8: never came
9: time,
8: up?
9: Mm. Yeah, for in my family, I guess it's really about what are your immediate needs. Mm. And wants are always something that we do not bring up because we know that it's not within our means at that point of time. Yeah, in our growing up.
8: Okay.
9: Yeah.
8: You know, finances are make or break conversations. I'm sure you've seen this in the work that Cornerstone does in the community. And sometimes you'll have couples, it doesn't matter which season of life they are, but the mere mention of money and finances within the couplehood can actually create conflict. What is the most common issue that couples have?
9: I guess the common issue is sometimes they have not discussed about these things. A lot of times the underlying thing that comes up is really your values towards money.
8: Okay.
9: Because we all have different financial values, and a lot of times it's a result of like our family upbringing. It could also be our life experience. Like, for example, like for me, if I grew up in a family that really focuses on really prudence and really, you know, stretching the dollar, then that would be something that I would bring into my marriage relationship. But if my spouse is one that came from a family that really enjoyed life, you know, there's no worries about money, you just spend what you need, you know, it will come the next day. And then that's where there'll be a potential clash, especially now that you're starting your own family. Maybe finances may not be as ideal as in your family of origin, but you know, then how do you balance it out?
8: Right? Okay.
9: So these are the very common ones that we hear, and others will be like spouses didn't know that, oh, my partner had debts that that was outstanding, and it didn't come up clean, and after marriage, and then all these things started surfacing, and then, you know, it kind of stressed the relationship. Yeah, so having that honesty and openness to share your financial state, you know, and then really, you know, coming to a place where we're really recognizing what are our different values towards money, but yet not to say that there's a right and a wrong, but really then what works for us as a family, at least for this life stage.
8: Okay. Yeah. So when couples are actually preparing for marriage, and this begins sometimes long before the I do day, right? It's a little bit, okay, first of all, it's not too late, I suppose, but then you feel bad maybe bringing up these money type conversations. So during the preparation period, even when they're going out and deciding, well, you know, you're the guy or girl for me, what are the money conversations that they should have, that they sometimes avoid but must have?
9: So a lot of times it's really like understanding Like what's the values in terms of money? How they spend in terms of where you go, the activities you do, and in terms of to even talk about like what are your financial goals, you know, how does in terms of like what does savings mean to you, what is important to you in life, you know, and really just really having that open conversation, you know, and
8: how much detail should they go into? Do they need to even go into things like who pays for what? Because when couples come together, I mean, when you're going out, it's a very different sort of relationship, right? You get married and yes. It's different again. Do they need to break it down to that level even?
9: I guess if you're dating, I think it's really up to your comfort level right. in terms of who takes the bill, you know, or it's a shared thing. Mm. So it's a more of a personal value. But once you have come together and said, okay, we are very serious about talking about starting a family, we want to get married, and then that's where we really have to go deeper. Because at the dating phase, I guess you won't be sharing with them all your financials,
8: yeah.
9: you know, details, because you're never sure that yeah. are we, you know, going to continue on this. Yeah. But I guess in the dating phase, first to suss out whether like, is this person, you know, generally aligned to what you want. And then when you're kind of come together and say, okay, we are really serious to explore marriage. So I mean, we mentor a couple where they are dating, but they actually started going for a marriage preparation course because they would really want to understand whether is marriage something that's suitable for them. Because okay. I've seen couples come and they realize that, oh, marriage is not for me.
8: Okay.
9: I'm happy living as a single, you know. So this couple actually went, you know, and then they started opening up conversations, and that's where then as you start to in marriage preparation, we'll ask you to, as a couple, as you're starting planning a family, there are some important conversations you have. And one of the things is in terms of finances, in terms of values towards finance, you know, what, how you see finances. Is it a means of status, a means of security, a means of enjoyment? You know, the other part would be then, you know, in terms of, you know, like in terms of starting a family, you know, what are you looking for? You know, is it, are you going to have children? You know, do you have parents you have care for? You know, do you have financial commitments, you know, that you are tied to? And to start that conversation, because I've got couples that are like, I've got some that are very into investments, you know? Yeah. So it's something to talk about, you know. Sometimes it's not to, it's not to agree. So this couple that I was just sharing you about, you know, yes. So they came to us one day, you know, after they attended, and then they said, you know, we have this conversation and then we are a bit stuck. So I said, oh, what's the situation? So one says that, you know, I believe in spending money for experiences, because okay. that is something that, you know, that was is important. Very important to okay. me. Yeah. But then the partner said, you know, but investments are also very important, because the partner came from a family background where things were very difficult, and when crisis happened, they realized that, you know, we don't have enough. So they were saying like, who is correct? Then we're like, okay, there's no right and wrong, because yeah. this is for both of you to decide. Yeah. And so we actually got them to start talking, you know, at this stage, what is your what's your focus? Your focus is about, you know, planning for marriage, wedding. The wedding preparation requires finances. You know, you want to start a house, you want to get a house, so that also requires finances. So what we did was we asked them to pull out a budget and see, you know, where you are, you know, because if you still want your enjoyment, you still want your investments, then how are you going to, you know, how's your income going to settle all these other important things that you need now? So we were just encouraging them that, you know, at different stages, sometimes the focus is initial is really for the wedding and for the house. Then we just have to save and prepare for that. And then along, you know, we didn't get married just to, you know, build, you know, to invest or build things, but we also want to have quality fun time as well. Mm. So maybe enjoyment could be things of lower budget. Mm. So maybe no long holidays, maybe just simple, you know, doing something local, going JB, right. you know.
8: Yeah.
9: You know, but yet, how do you then adjust so that you still get what you like,
8: yeah.
9: but then, yeah.
8: I mean, you don't want to live, I suppose, that frugally, especially if you can manage your finances. Of course, yes. every household's different. Every couple is different. Yes. What you yes. want in life, your goals are all very different. But you've spoken of things that are very important. You've spoken about the home, when you're newly married, you do want a place to live in, whether it's a rental or whether it's a purchase, you need a home. And then you got to plan for children. Then there are things like savings, investments, experiences are important because you don't want to throw all of that away. And then investment, retirement, you know, that perhaps is the bigger bucket towards the end as you grow older. But when you're 20 something and 30 something, that feels like it's very, very far away. So I can imagine how some of the conflict must begin. So what I'm hearing you say is that couples need to be honest with one another, particularly if they're heading into marriage, and they do want to have these conversations about money before it becomes conflict later, correct? Because this is the example you've given. And of course, if they had someone to talk to, either a mentor, a more senior member of the family who's gone through what they've gone through, it is very helpful. Let's talk about the children, because when you're talking about financial literacy, financial wellness, you know, management of money and all of that, it starts when the child is young. You have three children of your own, don't you? How do you have this conversation with them?
9: So I think it really starts with really, I think the very simple one that we always talk about is like really what is a need and what's a want, right?
8: Yes.
9: And that's what we always teach, you know, in terms of, you know, what is important. So really as simple as when they are young, you know, because as parents, it's very easy to just give, you know. Because I think we are of a generation that we are all working. We have, you know, we have got quite a stable income. I mean, we have means to you know, bless our kids. And sometimes it's easy, you know, they want something, we give. But I realize that sometimes by doing that, we are not helping the children because they just think that it's the endless flow. You know, I want anything, it'll just come out. So one of the key things is really to help them realize that, you know, that money is finite, you know, but really it's about how we manage it. And so as young as, you know, even as they are able to, you know, when conversations, we actually teach them, you know, we talk to them, you know, as simple as sometimes when they're able to understand value, we when we like go out for meals, we can say, okay, you know, instead of I say, okay, we're just going to eat chicken rice today, you know, we can say, okay, you know, if a budget of $5, you know, just walk around and see what you like, you know, and just manage it. So to help them realize that the value of things and there are choices and options. And at the end, that they're also, you know, outcomes of your spending as well, you know, that's in the practical, like meal times and even grocery shopping. It's very easy to just grab and dump in the trolley, right? You know, kids, oh, you know, I like this, I like this. Or, you know, I'm very scared to go into like toy shops because, whoa, that's challenging. It's not that we can't afford, but
8: yes. But when you set parameters, it helps, doesn't it? To go in and say, hey, look, we're each going to buy just one thing worth X dollars rather than one thing they pick the $500 thing and you're not prepared to pay.
9: So sometimes I explain to my children, I mean, I don't spend, it's not because I have no money, but it's whether is it something you need, because I mean, we are in a very consumerism kind of society where we buy, we throw, and I must tell you, like a lot of times the kids, they buy and then they chuck it one side.
8: Yeah.
9: There are heaps and piles of it in our house, you know. And so that's something to also teach them to value the things and really to be also more sustainable as a society. If not, we're always buying and then it just gets stuck.
8: And I think what's interesting here is that you've said something I think many parents I know do when you go on holidays, particularly when the children are a little bit older. You give each of them X dollars and you go, yeah, well, you know, whatever you want to buy during this trip, you do that. And it could be here in Singapore that we're doing the same thing too. I also find that when you have these conversations with children when they're younger, they become a lot more prudent in the way they spend the money, because I say, look, here's $20. Whether you spend it or not, it's yours. So if you spend $19.90, then you got 10 cents left. But if you spend $9, you have $11 left. So they learn that from a very young age. And what you said about needs and wants are very important. And I think that we kind of need to teach the children. And at the end of the day, then they become trusted to make those bigger decisions later. And if they take 3 months to decide to buy one thing, don't scold them, because at the end of the day, they may not buy it. It's like us, right? The longer we think, the more we go.
9: Correct.
8: Yeah, okay. I lived without it for 3 months. I don't think I need it.
9: Yes. Yeah. I mean, for me, because that's something I learned, because I'm an impulse shopper.
8: So are you?
9: Getting married, And my husband teaches me, okay, wait, let's think about it. And, you know, setting up certain frameworks to say, okay, let's sit and think about it and analyze and think through whether do we really want, you know, this item, this household item in our house, you know, really helps. Yeah. So one of the things for children, I also feel like really teaching them about gratitude as well. Yeah, because as much as knowing that, okay, it's a need, it's a want, it's something that is useful to me. But one thing I really feel like for me, you know, raising my children is I want them to be grateful and thankful for what they have. Because, you know, you'll never have enough, right? You know, but contentment is great gain. And that's something I feel as a parent, you know, that's the important lesson I want my kids to learn when they're young. Yeah. So one of the things to help in terms of helping them understand the sense of money is I expose them to, you know, serving people that are vulnerable, you know. I bring them overseas, you know, local, you know, to really serve families or communities that do not have as much as we have.
8: Yeah.
9: And I think the beautiful thing is I don't even say anything. They come back, they realize like what they have is actually a lot. And it's more than just about the money, but the fact that I've got family, I've got people around me, you know, that is also precious as well.
8: No, absolutely precious. And to add on to what you've just said, Mi Yi, I also noticed that when children are given exposure and opportunities like this, they learn without even saying anything.
9: Yes.
8: And you only figure out they've learned when they come home and they do something and you go, okay, so this trip, whatever it was, we call it voluntourism nowadays, don't we? But whatever it is that we decide to do, even in Singapore locally, when the kids do something, you go, okay, they did learn from this. They didn't say it in so many words. Do. And I think that's the important part of the experience that they are gaining from this. We're talking today about how we can raise financially confident families. If you want to be part of this conversation, you can. You can WhatsApp your questions in to me at 963-11938. And we'll continue this conversation about financial literacy and financial wellness with my guest, Liu Mi Yi, who is Executive Director, Cornerstone Community Services, after the news.
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4: Good morning. I'm Felicia Na. Here's the news. China is stepping up its emergency response as Typhoon Dolphin approaches the country's eastern coast, bringing possible destructive winds and torrential rain. The powerful storm is expected to make landfall between southern Zhejiang and northern Fujian provinces tomorrow afternoon to early Monday. Po Kong-ing has more.
5: Forecasters say Dolphin could make history if it follows its projected path. It would be the first storm on record to form so far offshore and still make landfall in China as a strong tropical storm or stronger. Authorities have activated emergency flood and disaster measures, including a level 4 response in Zhejiang and Fujian, where heavy rain is raising the risk of landslides. Some ferry and passenger routes have been suspended, tourist attractions closed, and construction work halted in parts of eastern and southern China. Now, further north, multiple districts in Beijing have also issued heavy rainfall warnings amid the risk of flooding, mudslides, and landslides. Dolphin has already swept past parts of southern Japan. Strong winds and sheets of rain lashed the Amami Islands yesterday. Residents there and in Okinawa have been urged to remain on high alert for violent winds and high waves, as well as landslides, flooding, and rising or overflowing rivers. Authorities issued evacuation orders affecting 260,000 residents in Kagoshima and Okinawa prefectures. Japanese automaker Toyota suspended work at 9 factories. Forecasters expect Dolphin to remain powerful, with authorities warning communities in its path to prepare for worsening conditions.
4: Singapore's top banks have wrapped up earnings season, with all three reporting stronger profits for the April to June quarter. OCBC, UOB and DBS all saw strong wealth management growth, which helped offset a challenging interest rate environment and geopolitical headwinds. In an exclusive interview with CNA, OCBC CEO Tan Teck Long explained the long-term potential in the wealth business.
6: Wealth is an important part of our strategy. We roll out our Next Frontier strategy, and under the Next Frontier strategy, we have a whole wealth strategy. 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So we have Bank of Singapore, we have OCBC, and we have Great Eastern. Together, we can curate value propositions for wealth customers throughout the whole continuum. There will be ups and downs in the markets, but for us, regardless of up and down in market, we see long-term potential in the wealth business, and we will continue to make investments into the wealth business. Southeast Asia is our home market, so we certainly will want to continue to grow in these markets. For example, a few months ago, we announced that the acquisition of HSBC's wealth business in Indonesia. And if there are suitable targets, of course, we will continue to consider. But meanwhile, we will focus on organic growth, investing in the wealth business. We have a ASEAN domestic strategy and a twin hub strategy. The ASEAN domestic strategy tries to grow with the rising affluence in each of the ASEAN domestic markets, such as Malaysia and Indonesia, aside from Singapore, which is a financial hub.
4: Some Singapore manufacturers are looking to adjust their operations after the latest U.S. tariff increase. They're also holding off on making major changes to where they produce their goods. Others are investing in productivity improvements to offset higher costs. The Singapore Business Federation says it's received a handful of queries on the situation. Eugene Chow tells us more. He spoke to Priscilla Ng, Global Strategic Manager at TEJIA Food Manufacturing, in this report.
7: Singapore firm TEJIA is known as the world's largest producer of spring roll skins.
0: it also makes other Asian food products like samosas and dim sum for consumers around the globe. The US is one of its key markets, making up 20% of its current revenue. With three production plants in Singapore supplying mainly the Americas, its US customers will now face higher duties when importing its products.
7: They're definitely very concerned with the new tariffs increment because it essentially means a higher cost of serving the USA market, because we are actually looking about the entire supply chain from the manufacturers in Singapore down to the distributors and then eventually the customers in the USA. So with the new tariffs, it actually increased the cost much more significantly than previously.
0: The firm adds the jump from 10 to 12.5% puts Singapore exports at a disadvantage. The US kept the 10% rate for other regional neighbors such as Malaysia and Indonesia.
4: Headlines anytime on CNA 938 and CNA.Asia. We have a vehicle breakdown on the ECP towards the city before the PIE. Traffic is heavy on the PIE towards Tuas at the CTE SLE exit, and it's heavy as well on the CTE towards the AYE between Brattle Road and Ang Mo Kio Avenue 5. If you take public transport, you want to take note that bus services 170 and 170X have been diverted from Woodlands Road to ply along Woodlands Avenue 3 and Woodlands Centre Road in the Woodlands direction. And that's because of heavy traffic entering the Woodlands checkpoint. That's it for traffic. Drive safe.
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10: Thank you for staying with us today. My guest is Liu Miyi. She is Executive Director of Cornerstone Community Services. Miyi is a parent herself. She has three children, and from the time they were quite young, she's had conversations with them about management of money, and is more than just giving them an allowance and you tell them, okay, go spend it or not. And I think some of these conversations need to begin when the children are quite young and when we're ready to do that. Miyi is actually a registered social worker. She's a family life trainer as well and a marriage preparation counselor. So with all of this experience altogether, I have to ask you this. Have you had disagreements with your husband about money at any time during your marriage? Because your husband is also a marriage mentor together with you for young couples.
11: Yes. So I think the good thing for us is before we got married, we actually went for marriage preparation program. So and it's really good now that the government is just so encouraging us to go for it, especially now couples who attend, you know, get actually a $170 rebate from MSF if you attend from an approved provider.
10: Right.
11: So, okay, yeah. But the whole idea is really equipping yourself. So I'm thankful that because I went for that course, we both kind of have come to a place of learning skills in terms of how to have honest conversations, especially if it's difficult as well, you know, and really, you know, re-looking at what are our values, what is it that we want to achieve as a family, so that as we start, you know, our marriage journey, you know, we have put things in place. So that as things happen along, you know, we just need to do adjustments. We just come back. It's like, you know, you have got a five-year plan for your company. And then along the way, economic crisis happens. You know, then what do? You come back and then you relook at your situation and then you kind of reevaluate and then you move ahead. So for us, we never really had arguments about finances.
10: Okay.
11: There were times when we were thinking like, you know, should we buy this or not? But but then we come back, come together and we sit down and we talk about it. You know, why should we have it? Why should we not? You know, and sometimes if it's beyond our understanding, we get a financial advisor in to even help out to guide us, because some of this requires some expert knowledge as well. And so that's something that we did in the recent years as our kids grew older. We started really seriously thinking about, you know, what if something happens, you know, whether the kids will be provided for. And that was one key thing that we did in the last 5 years. So we got our like will together, LPA, you know, and just really make sure that things are taken care of lah.
10: Okay, so it's really about being able to sit down and have honest conversations, because you've managed to create a safe space for you both to enter and have those conversations. For couples who've not done that yet, it's not too late to begin, from what I hear you say, yeah? Because you just need to, I guess, be honest with each other, and you don't want to go into a relationship with baggage, and then after that, try to unload that. Might be a tad too late, because you don't know how to unload it, and you don't want to rock the boat. So yeah, early conversations, that becomes important. So we're going to take some questions. If you have questions, we still have time. 963-11938. And before that, in case any of you who are tuned in, either for yourself or if you know someone who might need support in terms of services, you know, for families and in this conversation that we're having, you can actually head to the Ministry of Social and Family Development's Families for Life page to get all this information. familiesforlife.sg is the website you can head to. Okay, Miyi, let's just take a couple of questions at this time. This is quite specific, but let's see what we can do. For families who might have special needs children and the elderly staying together, and I think not just special needs, but we are seeing more of the multi-generational families together. If not that, if they don't live together, at least the parents of today are the sandwiched generation. They've got people younger and people older that they must look after. So what advice would you give to make sure that plans are in place, finances are in place properly to meet the needs in the family?
11: I guess that's something that is an ongoing conversation. I think really to even to know where you are at financially, you know, really I always encourage couples to just write out a budget. Just really look at what you need to spend, what is the have to spend, what is the nice to have, or, you know, and so that, you know, at the end of the day, if you find that, you know, you don't have enough, then you have to go back and then see, okay, which is the one that I can make adjustments. You know, it could be as simple as like, you know, dining out, you know, to change that to just having home cooked meals, or looking for alternatives, you know, especially I think for our parents, you know, there are a lot of schemes out there that support caregivers of elderly parents. So you can tap into that, you know, when you get them under like daycares. I mean, similar as how we have care for our children, you know, for working moms and things like that. Yeah, so there are different schemes out there, and really to see, to find things that can support us, you know, and more than just financially, what we also need is the emotional support, because caregiver burnout is very real.
10: Yeah, no, absolutely very real, particularly if you have younger members of the family and then the elderly, and you are kind of stuck in between the two and you can't give up on either one of them. Okay, here's another question. How can we avoid poor management of finances? You spoke earlier of the fact that sometimes you may or may not have a plan, and then something untoward happens. It could be anything. It could be someone suddenly takes ill, or we had COVID-19 that hit some people really poorly. So how can we avoid poor management of finances if someone has an accident or has something not so good happen within the family? Can we preempt some of this?
11: Oh, yes, we can, because like I think there are a lot of different organizations out there, like Money Sense, you know, really gives advice for different family structures. And one of the things they recommend for families with dependents is you should at least have like 3 to 6 months worth of expenses as emergency funds. Yes, risk really making sure that you have that, because like you know, the economy now is unstable. At any point, you really don't know what will happen. So having that emergency fund will at least buffer you for a couple of months until you get another job, or you figure out how you get that sorted out. You know, the other thing is they also recommend that, you know, not to overcommit in terms of your insurance premium. It should be under 15%, because sometimes we're so fearful of the future that we lock ourselves up. currently.
12: Yeah.
11: And then we are really stuck. So that's something, as much as, you know, we must, you know, we want to make sure that a lot of things are covered. So this is something that is recommended, you know, from the money, you know, from the government side, you know. I mean, this is really, I guess they have gone through all the all the numbers, and they said that, you know, realistically, you know, and really savings is one very key thing, and making sure that you have adequate coverage, because like you say, when illnesses happen or when accidents happen, the insurance payout does make a difference, at least, you know, for the beginning part. So these are things that you can do during peacetime, like, you know, we always say, like, you know, all these things are done during peacetime, because when war breaks out, you have no time to to go and gather all these resources.
12: I mean, you're one of those who needs to support your parents financially, don't you? So you understand what it means when families say, I have people up there and then people down there, and I'm stuck in the middle and I have to take charge of everything. So planning becomes important. And I guess we need to be realistic, because we, again, sometimes talk about the fact that we're spending what we don't have yet, thinking we'll get it at some point. Now, what if we don't get it?
11: Yeah, so there's something that even onset of a marriage, like even just as simple as buying a house, you know, they always like say that, you know, so looking at income, you know, what's the load, you know, what's your monthly repayment that you are comfortable with. And one of the things, you know, as much as at that, I mean, we're both working, but we, my husband felt like, you know, it's safer to work on a single income. So to stretch the loan such that it's a single income repayment, so that at any point, if something happens to me or I want to be a stay-home mom, you know, there's no sudden loss of income, because I've seen how couples overstretch financially their commitment. And then when the kid comes, you know, or when they lose a job, then that's where they are really stuck, because, you know, they have committed so much in terms of the mortgages and all.
12: Right.
11: So that's something that, you know, on set we also talk about, in terms of, you know, my kid actually, I shared with you this very interesting story. My kid came back from primary one and she said, you know, mom, why are we staying in HDB and not condo and landed? I said, oh, that's an interesting question.
12: Okay.
11: Because she said, yeah, all my friends are staying there, you know, why are we not? I mean, it's just a very innocent, you know, 7-year-old, you know, a question. And I thought about it. You know, and I said, you know, it's not that we don't have money. You know, we have, if we want, we could. But financially, we'll be very tight because I have to really make sure we work very hard, you know, have our, you know, jobs to sustain.
12: Yes.
11: So I asked my daughter, you know, between having a big house and a small house, you know, for us, it's a choice, because we want to get a public housing, because it frees us up financially. Like now we are debt free. We are free to do whatever we want.
12: Yeah.
11: You know, if I want to quit, I can quit, you know. And more than just the financial security, also, you know, my daughter then add on, like, you know, my friend, your house very big, but the parents are always not at home, busy working. You know, the loneliness is real. You know, so it's not, at the end of the day, what is important to us as a family is more than the physical environment, but really the material things, you know, doesn't matter as much as the relationships. So for us as a family, we rather invest in the relationships. So for us, the financial investment sometimes is in relationships, in terms of how we treat each other, how we invest and build memories together as a family as well, with our parents, you know, grandparents and all. And these are the things that then helps, you know, make life all worth it, lah, because life is more than just about money, right?
12: Yes. No, absolutely. You've just taught your children that choice is powerful.
11: Yeah.
12: You need to make the choice. You could have taken this route and really slog, and you could have taken the other route and maybe have an easier time and then spend more time with the children. Whatever it might be, every family is different. Everyone makes choices that could be different. But I think the pitfall here is to compare yourself to someone else who might have more. You talked about making these trips with your children overseas. And when you do that, and when you see people who have less, it opens your eyes to a different way of living, doesn't it? And then maybe it makes those conversations a little bit easier, because the children can see that. I know that some of us come from families where we don't really talk about money per se. We may learn it maybe through a class in school or university or something, and someone sits you down and we go through this. In the home, for those of us who are older, I don't recall my parents actually having these conversations with us, but we could see the way they lived. And we could see, as you say, the way they spent their money and learned from there. And sometimes conversations that, so for me, my parents didn't really have these conversations with us, but I could see how they lived and how important it was. And of course, much later in life, we see the fruits of their labor, so to speak, why they were so careful. But my father had very deep conversations, extensive conversations with his grandson about investments and finances and things like that. And my son told me about this only much later after his grandfather had passed away that, oh yeah, I know all about this because grandpa told me. I said, oh really? How come he never told me about these things?
13: Yeah, that's interesting.
12: Yeah. And he said, oh, grandpa says, when you invest, you know, this is what you need to do. This is what you cannot do. And this is what you must do if you're going to do this. I said, well, interesting conversation. Tell me more. So here I am learning from the grandson. And I think sometimes these are things that happen, and again, every household is different. And so these conversations are quite intimidating in some families, isn't it?
13: Yes.
12: And you've seen this because you mentor couples, not just young couples, but older couples as well?
13: No, currently mainly more young couples. We do journey with older couples through some of their different
12: other issues. Okay.
13: Yes.
12: Right. So, if someone who's tuned in today and or couples tuned in going, yeah, you know, we're already a little bit behind financially and gosh, yeah, maybe we should have spoken about this before we made the next move. What is the best place to begin? Where's the best place to be in? And what is that one small step that they can take and we can take that will make a difference over time, not just a difference tomorrow?
13: Like really the, I think the first start is really just having a honest assessment on where you are, you know, and really to see like, where can we, what are some of the small changes we can make, you know, as a couple. I think it's important that to see that, are you even able to have honest conversations as a couple, because we don't want to talk about finances. I know couples that don't even talk.
12: Oh, okay.
13: You know, yeah, they're just busy doing things. It's very functional, but they are not able to connect on a deeper level where they feel like emotionally you really understand what I'm saying, you know. So a lot of times for couples, you know, it's really to come back to that place of, you know, do you feel like you're in the same team? Do you feel that you've got each other's back? You're really here for each other, and you're not just, you know, sometimes the children say, yeah, it's just waiting for me to die so you can take all my money, you know. You know, but it's really about, you know, that we are here to build this family together. We are here to journey through, you know, through thick and thin. So really having that opportunity to even just to be honest with each other. And sometimes I think for older couples, there needs to be a lot of forgiveness. You know, forgiving each other for the mistakes they could have done, you know, because a lot of times, you know, if they've never had that kind of consultative kind of relationship where they talk about, you know, spending, they carry baggages of, you know, that time when you bought this, you know, and you didn't discuss with me, you know, it made me feel this and that. So a lot of times it's more the emotional meaning that's attached to the spending rather than just the spending in itself. So that's what I observe a lot of times with older couples. It's not just about the numbers, but it's really about the meaning behind, you know, how the money was spent.
12: Yeah.
13: And how it conveys to them in their relationship as well.
12: You know, conversations that begin with last time, they'll always have poor endings, I can tell you that, whether it's parent and child or husband and wife, right?
13: Yeah.
12: It always does not have a good ending. So let's not go into the, you know, last time you did this kind of thing. So now time, I'm going to do this because of what you did before. So when we talk about all of these things, you know, financials, money, it's a tough topic. Maybe it's cultural. Maybe we assume for young couples, for example, those that you mentor, you and your husband, you assume the other person knows what you're feeling. You assume the other person knows what you're thinking, because when you're dating, this doesn't come up, right? It's very different when you're dating. It's all roses and pink colored glasses and things like
13: the good
12: that. The good stuff only. And then when you get married, you kind of think you know each other, but you don't. So let's wrap this conversation for families who might be tuned in today. And you said it's never too late to begin, so let's work with that. If people and families could start with one financial habit, a new one maybe, something that they have not done together, what would that be?
13: like there are a couple of things that you can do. But first is really to look at, you know, understanding, you know, especially for children, is this something that we need or something that we want?
12: Okay, that's right? Very basic question, right? Okay.
13: Very basic, because I'm not assuming that everyone, you know, has gotten
12: that. Of course,
13: yeah. And really the whole idea is really, you know, for, you know, that you know, for the fund, the money that we have, you know, how do we want to use it wisely, you know? Yeah, so really the simple step is really just to start savings, and then we look at how we spend our money in terms of what are we investing, in terms of, like, you know, the money we're spending, is it investing on really bonding the time family together, or is really just more for your out of your own personal interests,
12: right?
13: You know, and really at the end is you want to, you know, even in the limited amounts that you have, you know, how do we still bless and how do we still be generous? Yeah, despite our situations.
12: Yeah, and I think that becomes a very important kickstart to any relationship, whether you're just going out or whether you're planning to get married or whether you're already married, and you do need to talk some of these things through. And here's the thing though, Mi Yi, if you could look back in time and the lessons that you've taught us today and you've shared with us, what is the one money lesson you wish someone had told you when you were younger?
13: I guess it's always the thought of, like, you know, because I think in Asian culture, everything's about money. You know, when you grow up, make sure you get a good job so you got money so that you will not be in lax. You know, but over time, I realized, you know, in my journey, even as, you know, as I grew in my own personal faith, is that really money is just a means to an end, you know, and it should not be an end in itself. Yeah, and that's something that, you know, really is just about, you know, not just about savings, it's also about investing thoughtfully. And importantly, it's about giving, because, you know, it's never for us. Yeah. You know, whatever that we are blessed is always to pour out to those that are around us.
12: Yeah.
13: And you realize the principle, the more you give, the more you'll receive.
12: You receive
13: in many other ways.
12: No, absolutely. And when we're talking about giving, it's not just about money, Mi Yi, and you know this best. It's sometimes about just giving our time and just a listening ear to someone who might just need that 5 minutes. Just listen to me without saying anything.
13: Yes.
12: And that really is a gift that is worth giving and receiving. And at the end of the day, you know, financial literacy is not about having all the answers. It's not about earning the biggest salary, perhaps. It is, for me and you, from what I hear, it's about making those intentional choices. It's about planning and preparing for tomorrow, and also giving the next generation, our children and their children, the confidence to manage whatever life brings. And those conversations need to begin today. And I want to thank you very much for making time to have this conversation with us today. I do appreciate. Thank you so much.
13: Yeah. Thank you, Susan, for
12: thank
13: the opportunity.
12: You.
13: Yeah, it's my
12: thank
13: pleasure.
12: Thank you very much. And for families who are tuned in, for anyone who might need support for any services, you can visit the Ministry of Social and Family Development's Families for Life page. It is actually familiesforlife.sg. And there you can get information on support and services available for families. Liu Mi Yi is Executive Director, Cornerstone Community Services. If you want to listen to this interview again, you can. We will podcast this interview up on our Me Listen app. You can also find it on melisten.sg. This has been Family Ties. I'm Susan Ng.
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21: Thanks so much, as always, for joining us. Our guest today shares how she bounced back from being retrenched after rising to the top of her game in the corporate world. Not wanting to go through the same experience, she says, she decided to take her future into her own hands and started her own agency, her own business, without any prior business experience. Grace Gumala shares with us what she's learned about entrepreneurship, what she's learned about resilience, and shares with us a letter to herself as well in just a little while. But first, here's the news.
4: Good afternoon, I'm Felicia Na. Thai Prime Minister Anuddin Chanwirakun says he'll propose stricter gun laws in the wake of the country's deadliest mass shooting in nearly 4 years. He says the new law would allow only on-duty government officials to carry firearms. But the Thai leader did not say whether the new legislation would also tighten civilian gun ownership requirements. Po Kok Ying has more in this report with a statement by Mr. Anuddin.
22: Yesterday, a 14-year-old allegedly killed at least 7 people before taking his own life at a school outside Bangkok. Police say the teenager first shot his grandparents, whom he lived with, before opening fire at the school using his grandfather's gun.
23: The gun is a registered one, and it is kept in the house. Some way, somehow, we don't know how this child got access to the gun. He intentionally came to school today to commit this unfortunate case.
22: Eyewitness video showed students hiding under the desks as shots rang out. Some students said they climbed over the school fence to escape. Police say the shooter fired at least

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1: Use of the carrying of firearms in public, and also has suspended the issuing of new firearms. But that doesn't change the fact that Thailand has a pretty high gun ownership. About 6 million weapons are registered legally. Another 4 million are estimated to be illegally owned. And then also another unknown number of black market guns, modified blank firing guns that could have been used and have been used in other incidents as well. And also, just to put that in context as well, that statistic that I just gave you, those numbers are from 2018, so they're already quite old. The Interior Ministry hasn't given out any new numbers updated whatsoever. On school security, Prime Minister Anutin has rejected the notion that there should be, for example, airport-like security with X-ray machines and so on. But he definitely agrees with his education minister that there needs to be some tightening, some strengthening of school security. But again, you know, very short on details as we are still reeling from this tragedy. But then again, we've been here this before. We have heard these discussions in the aftermath of these tragedies. And as strong as these laws have always been written, but they are pretty much useless if they are not being properly enforced. And that is, again, the case here in Thailand after another day of a tragic school shooting here in Nonthaburi province.
2: Philippine lawmakers are crafting bills to restrict or possibly ban the use of social media for minors below the age of 16. This follows a recent spike in school violence that local officials blame on exposure to dangerous online content. But experts have voiced opposition to the ban and are instead calling for better regulation and mental health support. Jacob Lazaro reports from Metro Manila.
3: A shooter enters the school, armed and dangerous. Students have barricaded themselves inside the classrooms, staying low, silent, and out of sight. This is the first active shooter drill conducted by the Department of Education, an initiative launched after a mass school shooting in June. On June 22, two students aged 14 and 15 opened fire at the San Jose National High School in Tacloban City. Three students were shot and killed. 20 others were injured. Gun violence in schools is rare in the Philippines, but not unheard of. Local officials blame online platforms for driving recent violent incidents in schools. A bill in the House of Representatives aims to ban social media for those under the age of 13. A separate Senate bill seeks to ban it for those under 16. The bills also compel online platforms to implement an age and identity verification system and to proactively deactivate age-restricted accounts. Repeated failures to comply can result in penalties of up to 50 million pesos or over 800,000 US dollars. The platforms could also be permanently banned in the country. Cybersecurity experts warn that popular games and social media platforms have become recruitment hubs for extremist groups. One group, known as 764, was found to have recruited one of the Tacloban shooters. But even cybersecurity experts advise against blanket bans, which could force children to move to more obscure websites that are harder to monitor. Instead, they suggest to work with digital platforms to develop stronger security measures that track, report, and take down dangerous content and identify potential groomers. Psychologists and cybersecurity experts also observe that most children who develop violent tendencies are those already experiencing difficulties at home or in school. For example, a 2022 study found that one in every three Filipino students is bullied. Whether or not bills to ban social media use for children are passed, one thing is clear: such rules and restrictions can only go so far. Actions is needed to address a severe lack of counselors in Philippine schools. And psychologists emphasize that parents still play the biggest role in monitoring and molding a child's behavior, both on and offline.
2: The US and ASEAN have reiterated calls for the complete and unconditional

0: conditional release of Myanmar's ousted former leader Aung San Suu Kyi. The Philippines, which chairs the regional bloc this year, made the appeal after a Red Cross official visited the democratically elected Nobel laureate last week. Both see the meeting as a positive development and hopes it'll lead to regular access for her family, lawyers, medical professionals and humanitarian representatives. The 81-year-old has been detained since Myanmar's 2021 military coup. ASEAN member Thailand has been stepping up efforts to engage Myanmar. Thai Prime Minister Anutin Chanwirakun has been hosting Myanmar leader Min Aung Hlaing in Bangkok since yesterday. Both pledged to deepen trade and energy cooperation. Min Aung Hlaing led the 2021 coup and says his government is working to restore peace, democracy and stability. Singapore's top banks have wrapped up earnings season, with all three reporting stronger profits for the April to June quarter. OCBC, UOB and DBS all saw strong wealth management growth, which helped offset a challenging interest rate environment and geopolitical headwinds. In an exclusive interview with CNA, OCBC CEO Tan Teck Long explained the long-term potential in the wealth business.
1: Wealth is an important part of our strategy. We roll out our Next Frontier strategy, and under the Next Frontier strategy, we have a whole wealth strategy. We have confidence that we can work together, putting all the wealth units and provide a solutions for the whole wealth continuum. So we have Bank of Singapore, we have OCBC, and we have Great Eastern. Together, we can curate value propositions for wealth customers throughout the whole continuum. There will be ups and downs in the markets, but for us, regardless of up and down in market, we see long-term potential in the wealth business and we will continue to make investments into the wealth business. Southeast Asia is our home market, so we certainly will want to continue to grow in these markets. For example, a few months ago, we announced that the acquisition of HSBC's wealth business in Indonesia, and if there are suitable targets, of course, we will continue to consider. But meanwhile, we will focus on organic growth, investing in the wealth business. We have a ASEAN domestic strategy and a twin hub strategy. The ASEAN domestic strategy tries to grow with the rising affluence in each of the ASEAN domestic markets, such as Malaysia and Indonesia, aside from Singapore, which is a financial hub.
0: Headlines anytime on CNA 938 and CNA.asia. Let's take a look at what's happening on the roads this Saturday afternoon. We've got a vehicle breakdown on the PIE towards Tuas after the KJE, another breakdown on the SLE towards the CTE before Woodlands Avenue 2. Avoid Lane 3. Traffic is heavy on the CTE towards the AYE at the PIE Changi exit, as well as on the CTE towards the AYE between Moulmein Road and PIE Changi. Also, if you are taking public transport, do take note that bus services 170 and 170X have been diverted from Woodlands Road and they're plying along Woodlands Avenue 3 and Woodlands Centre Road in the direction of Woodlands. And that's because of heavy traffic entering Woodlands Checkpoint. Let's look at weather next. Fair and occasionally windy is the forecast from the Met Service, with temperatures today keeping between 27 and 34 degrees Celsius.
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4: Now, a letter to myself with Joel Chua.
5: I realized that, actually my stories are worth telling. there are parts of my story that I could tell to other people and could inspire other people to take some action.
2: Grace Gumala, who was at the top of her game in the corporate world when she was laid off. Now, instead of losing her footing as she stepped off the corporate ladder, she found herself. After a period of reflecting and resetting, she took the risk of starting her own business without any prior experience running a business. Grace Gumala shares with us her journey of bouncing back from retrenchment.
5: I rose up the rank from like just a freelance art director to art director and then assistant creative director and creative director.
2: Mm.
5: Yeah, so it was a journey as well because like people thought that joining art or studying art or something that has to do with design is not such a prestigious role, right? Mm. But actually in working in advertising agency has proved otherwise for me because it gave me the chance to work on very prestigious brands like Unilever, P&G, even a couple of banks and do up very, very interesting global ad campaigns all around the world.
2: Mm.
5: So it was like a very prestigious role that I was very thankful to have and be able to grow over the years.
2: Right. Yeah. And you spent how long working in the different agencies?
5: Total was around 12 years of experience.
2: Right. And so you built a successful career on the corporate side of things. But then in 2023, something happened and life changed, professional life changed, personal life changed as well.
5: Mm.
2: What happened in 2023?
5: So in 2023, I was retrenched from my creative director role from my last agency.
2: Mm.
5: Yeah, so it was a pretty sudden experience because none of us in the agency expected to get laid off so quickly. And overnight, the company retrenched 80% of the staff just overnight.
2: Mm.
5: Because they decided to outsource the work to a remote agency elsewhere. Yeah, so it was a pretty sudden experience. Everybody was shocked. And to me specifically, I was very shocked because I was still young. I was 35 then and my kids were still quite young. My youngest was not even 1 year old. And I remember thinking to myself, is my career over at 35?
2: Mm.
5: When my dad was still working, he was like, what, almost 60 and he haven't been retrenched not even once.
2: Mm.
5: So I was like, I felt like I was in why am I such a failure? And will I be able to find another job after this? Because the job market wasn't so good. Truth be told, it took me a while to land this role as a creative director. So it wasn't looking so... The future to me at that point wasn't looking so bright either.
2: Mm.
5: So it was a very I would say anxiety inducing experience.
2: Yeah, I mean, those who've been through retrenchment, you know, would know exactly what you're talking about and what you said, the anxiety inducing aspects of this experience. Did you apply for other jobs before you thought of starting your own business?
5: I did apply to a couple of jobs and I did got in, to be honest. Like I managed to get another role as a associate creative director and I worked there for like about 2 months. But at that point of time, I remember thinking that if I'm going to go down this road, I will end up getting retrenched again sooner or later, looking at the economy, looking at the, you know, the future of advertising industry is not so great. People are cutting budgets. The clients are getting few and far between. So I was thinking that it's just a matter of time before I experience another retrenchment. And to me, I don't ever want to experience that again.
2: Mm.
5: So I was thinking, okay, what could I do instead that could help me build my own thing? Although it's small, but at least I have something that I can call mine.
2: Mm.
5: So while accepting that new job for 2 months, I was secretly building my current agency, which is Content Hearts, on the side.
2: Mm-hmm.
5: But as a working mom with already like 2 kids and having a day job, that was pretty I would say, ambitious for me to try to start a business on the side. So that's why after 2 months, I decided I wanted to focus on the agency full-time, 100%. And I decided to quit my job then and focus on my agency full-time.
6: What needed to be in place before you felt confident to make that decision? Like you said, as a working mom, two young children, right, that you still got to put through school and prepare for their future. What needed to be in place before you said that you felt confident that, you know what, I'm going to take this risk and start my own business?
5: I guess at that point of time, I did manage to get a few small projects here and there, even though I wasn't, you know, putting my 100% into it. So that got me into thinking that, oh, if I try even harder, I might be able to land like a few more projects or a few more jobs.
6: You're already having a side hustle. You already...
5: There's a small projects coming in. Okay. Side hustle. Yeah. A few projects coming in.
6: Content creation projects for businesses.
5: Correct. So it was already considered under Content Hearts agency, but it's just smaller scale. Yeah. There were jobs coming, as in freelance and projects coming in here and there. So there were very little. It was very little like amount of money, but at least it gave me the confidence that, okay, this is doable. Perhaps at the start, I could get by with quite little, but at least it's moving.
6: Right.
5: Yeah.
6: Okay, so that was your way of testing the waters first.
5: Correct, correct.
6: And this was while you were working a day job?
5: Correct.
6: So you've been running your own agency for the past 2.5 years now, right? What would you say is the most meaningful experience you've had, whether it's an achievement or whether it's an interaction you've had with a client or someone else, the most meaningful experience that you've had as a result of running this business over the past 2.5 years?
5: One experience was I met with someone who used to be my boss in my previous big agency. Back then, he was the executive creative director while I was just like a normal art director. So he was like several levels above me. But we met again as business owners and suddenly we are like equal. Yeah, we are partners working together side by side. So that experience gave me the thought, like, wow, it's this is such a humbling moment that business can bring you there. Like letting you connect with people and business owners that you wouldn't have thought possible before.
6: Right.
5: Yeah. And besides that, it's also... the fact that I managed to build a young and dedicated team that has been with me since I first started, I thought that was a very meaningful experience. And
6: how big is your team?
5: We have about 5 people in Singapore and a couple more overseas. Some of these people have been with me all the way since I first started. And the way I've seen them grow so much from when they first started until now, and it gives me so much pride as a leader and as a mentor for them as well.
6: You talk about how they've grown. What about you? How have you grown as a result of this journey, taking that leap of faith and taking that risk, you know, becoming an entrepreneur yourself?
5: Oh, it's like night and day. Because when I first started, I mean, I came from the creative role, so I had no idea about how to do business development, how to do accounting, how to even do sales. I had zero experience in all of those areas. So I had to learn everything overnight and had to do it by hook or by crook. And now I'm more of an all-rounder. I managed everything all by myself, and I learned how to do sales. I learned how to do business development and everything. So if you see me today, I'm like the improved version of Grace from 3 years ago.
6: it seems like that, and there's a radiance about you. What about the way you perceive yourself? What's the biggest difference in terms of how you used to perceive yourself and how you perceive yourself today after 2.5 years of running your own agency?
5: Okay, most people would think that I would be like more proud now because I have my own thing, but it's actually the total opposite. As a business owner, I'm even more humbled, because when I was still working, I tie my self identity to my role, my title as a creative director. I made it.
6: Yes.
5: That kind of feeling. But now that I'm a business owner, I feel like it can turn in an instant, overnight. So there's no way for me to be feeling like proud I'm just like more humble than ever before now. Yeah, to be honest.
6: What keeps you going? What keeps you going today? And is it the same thing that kept you going when in the immediate aftermath of the retrenchment and you were figuring out what to do?
5: Yeah, it was more like I tried to look inwards and follow my passion more. So what kept me going so far is my love to create, the passion that I have for content creation. And I love to create things. I love to think of a lot of like thought-provoking opinions, and I love to do content about it. I love to do creative content production and being able to help brands market their products. These are the things that I genuinely enjoy doing.
6: Give us an example of one campaign, one project that is most memorable to you.
5: I've had plenty of like wonderful clients, but one of them really was quite memorable. It was actually a pet funeral business.
6: Wow.
5: Very interesting business. And they were doing pet funeral. So it just allows me to think from a pet owner's point of view and how much love, how much really love and care they put into their pets when they were alive and after they passed on.
6: What was the content that you came up with?
5: We came up with a 6 months worth of content for them. And some of the content is actually quite similar to this show. It's like a letter to my pet that passed on.
6: Mm.
5: Yeah, something like a heartfelt thoughts from a pet owner on what he would want to say to the dying pet. Yeah,
6: oh.
5: That was like pretty memorable.
6: Right. I can imagine how much it tugged at the heartstrings.
5: Yeah, correct. So we always, when creating content, we always try to bring either storytelling or something that is evoke emotion in our viewers.
6: Mm. Thank you very much for sharing the journey up to this point in time, Grace. And if you could write a letter to your younger self at whatever age you think these messages would have meant the most to her, what would you say in that letter?
5: Okay, there are three things that came to my mind. First one is you will rebuild many times in your life, but that doesn't mean you have failed. Like rebuilding is part and process of growing up, and the moment you manage to overcome all these challenges is the moment you actually evolve into a better version of yourself. So embrace that.
6: At what age do you think the younger Grace needed to hear that particular message the most?
5: I think it would be when I was around 17, when I did very badly for my A-levels. I had to pivot. I wanted to take like business management like all other Singaporeans, but my results weren't good enough to get me into NUS or NTU. So I had to pivot and take advertising communications. At first, during that time, I thought my life was over. My life was bound to be miserable, but actually, no. I even managed to build a decent career out of that major. So that gave me the strength and comfort that, you know what? As long as I keep on going and keep on trying to rebuild, things will get better.
6: Mm.
5: Yeah.
6: What was the point in your journey that you felt you had to put in the most effort into rebuilding?
5: Of course, after my retrenchment. Yeah, that was the hardest because I, as a grown adult with two kids, I have more to lose. I wasn't alone anymore. Yeah, it's not like something that I can just, you know, apply to another course, for example, and get it over and done with. This one, I really need to...
6: This is real life.
5: Yeah, real life. I need to rebuild a lot of things, a lot of aspects of my life. And not just that, get it going and make sure that it all performs, functions well for me to be able to realize this business.
6: Grace Gumala, founder of the social media content creation marketing agency Content Hearts, which she started after she was laid off in 2023. When we continue in just a little while, Grace continues sharing with us that second message in her letter to her younger self. Stay with us for that conversation on CNA 938.
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0: Good afternoon, it's 12:30. I'm Felicia Na. Here's the news. China is stepping up its emergency response as Typhoon Dolphin approaches the country's eastern coast, bringing possible destructive winds and torrential rain. The powerful storm is expected to make landfall between southern Zhejiang and northern Fujian provinces tomorrow afternoon to early Monday. Po Kok-ing has more.
15: Forecasters say Dolphin could make history if it follows its projected path. It would be the first storm on record to form so far offshore and still make landfall in China as a strong tropical storm or stronger. Authorities have activated emergency flood and disaster measures, including a level 4 response in Zhejiang and Fujian, where heavy rain is raising the risk of landslides. Some ferry and passenger routes have been suspended, tourist attractions closed, and construction work halted in parts of eastern and southern China. Now, further north, multiple districts in Beijing have also issued heavy rainfall warnings amid the risk of flooding, mudslides, and landslides. Dolphin has already swept past parts of southern Japan. Strong winds and sheets of rain lashed the Amami Islands yesterday. Residents there and in Okinawa have been urged to remain on high alert for violent winds and high waves, as well as landslides, flooding, and rising or overflowing rivers. Authorities issued evacuation orders affecting 260,000 residents in Kagoshima and Okinawa prefectures. Japanese automaker Toyota suspended work at 9 factories. Forecasters expect Dolphin to remain powerful, with authorities warning communities in its path to prepare for worsening conditions.
0: U.S. President Donald Trump says he'll appeal to the U.S. Supreme Court over a lower court's decision to stop construction on his ballroom. The appeals court had blocked construction of the $400 million U.S. dollar structure at the White House complex, saying such a massive overhaul required the explicit consent of Congress. Mr. Trump lashed out after the 2-1 ruling, calling it horrendous, politically motivated, and unlawful. In a post on social media, he said the complex was vital for national security and military operations. The Republican president also described the circuit court's ruling as judicial overreach. Mr. Trump has repeatedly complained that the White House lacks sufficient space for grand galas such as state dinners. He had unilaterally ordered construction of the massive ballroom without the authorization of the U.S. Congress. Turkey, Saudi Arabia and Pakistan have signed a deal deepening their cooperation on security cooperation and collective deterrence against any act of aggression. The Makkah Joint Defense Agreement stipulates that any armed attack against one of the three countries shall be regarded as an attack against all. They also agreed to further enhance all aspects of defense cooperation. Pakistan says the pact aims to promote peace, security and stability in the region and beyond. The three countries have been boosting cooperation as the fallout from the U.S. war on Iran continues. Pakistan has been a key mediator in the conflict and has continued to pursue negotiations for a deal over the Strait of Hormuz. Some Singapore manufacturers are looking to adjust their operations after the latest U.S. tariff increase. They're also holding off on making major changes to where they produce their goods. Others are investing in productivity improvements to offset higher costs. The Singapore Business Federation says it's received a handful of queries on the situation. Eugene Chow tells us more. He spoke to Priscilla Ng, Global Strategic Manager at TE Jia Food Manufacturing, in this report.
16: Singapore firm TE Jia is known as the world's largest producer of spring roll skins. It also makes other Asian food products like samosas and dim sum for consumers around the globe. The US is one of its key markets, making up 20% of its current revenue. With three production plants in Singapore supplying mainly the Americas, its US customers will now face higher duties when importing its products.
17: They're definitely very concerned with the new tariffs increment because it essentially means a higher cost of serving the USA market, because we are actually looking about the entire supply chain from the manufacturers in Singapore down to the distributors and then eventually the customers in the USA. So with the new tariffs, it actually increased the cost much more significantly than previously.
16: The firm adds the jump from 10 to 12.5% puts Singapore exports at a disadvantage. The US kept the 10% rate for other regional neighbors such as Malaysia and Indonesia.
0: Headlines anytime on CNA 938 and CNA.asia. Let's turn our attention to the roads once again and see if there are any updates there. We have an accident on Brattle Road towards Queensway after Brattle Road, avoid Lane 1. Accident on the PIE towards Tuas after Jalan Yunos, avoid Lane 1. Vehicle breakdown on the AYE towards Tuas after Clementi Road, and another breakdown on the PIE towards Changi at the KPE ECP exit. Meanwhile, take note of traffic that's heavy on the CTE towards the AYE at the PIE Changi exit, as well as on the CTE towards the AYE between Moulmein Road and PIE Changi. That's it for traffic. Do drive safe.
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7: Protesters blocked roads, calling on the government to agree to a deal or step down.
18: Traders have also become bullish on the stock, as the supplier stands to rake in gains from AI-related demand and potential price hikes.
19: No single group appears to have won an absolute majority in the country's second round of snap parliamentary election.
7: Field investigations show heavy metals and oils were discharged from the beached ship. This in turn hurt the health of the coral reef.
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0: You're listening to A Letter to Myself on CNA 938. We're speaking today with Grace Kumala, who started her own social media content creation and marketing agency. It's called Content Hearts. She did this after she was laid off in 2023. At that time, she was 35. She was working as a creative director, having built her career diligently over 12 years. When she was laid off, it was obviously a period of reflecting. It was a period of resetting as well. And as she shared with us earlier, in deciding to start her own company without any business experience, it involved no small amount of risk-taking also, especially considering that she had two young children to raise. Grace Kumala shared with us that first message earlier in her letter to her younger self. She continues now with the other two messages based on the most valuable lessons she's gained on her journey.
1: The first message was, you will need to rebuild many times in your life, and that's okay. Failure doesn't mean that your life is over. It just means it's a redirection towards a better future.
0: Yeah, thank you so much for sharing this first message. What's your second message in your letter?
1: Second message is own your main character energy. Yeah.
0: As a content creator, I'm sure this resonates particularly with you.
1: Yes, of course. Because before I started sharing my journey online, I used to be someone that would bury myself under my hard work. So I believe that, okay, my hard work will speak for itself. I don't need to, grow my personal story or showcase myself more. I believe that as long as I do good work, as long as I'm hardworking, I will be able to make it. But I was wrong.
0: Why were you wrong?
1: If I don't stand up for myself, if I don't advocate for myself in front of my bosses, in front of everybody that I encounter, who's going to do it for me? Nobody's going to do it for me.
0: Was there one particular experience you can recall, you know, that illustrates how you owned your main character energy?
1: Yeah, it's I guess after I started sharing my story on social media a lot more, people started coming to me for like stories, for example, like PR opportunities and radio PR and live shows and all that. And I realized that, oh, actually my stories are worth telling. It's not like my life is not boring. There are parts of my story that I could tell to other people and could inspire other people to take some action and to inspire them to do something with their life. So it's not my life. My life story isn't just like a side quest or like it's just a normal life, you know. But actually there are things in my life that really worth telling. And I believe that it's not just me alone who experienced this. Like, I believe that anybody, if you look at your life story carefully, right, there are some angles, there are some lessons that are worth telling that you just don't know yet.
0: What would you say to someone who still has this, you know, idea that I've got to be modest, you know, very much the same way as the same idea or belief that you had earlier on in your journey, that, you know, my work will speak for itself while I, you know, I'm just the side character, right? I don't have to promote myself. You know, the work will speak for itself. What would you say to someone who still has that kind of thinking?
1: Well, the world is changing. Like, if you're not advocating for yourself, nobody is going to advocate for you. And the world is going to favor people who are loud, who are able to get people's attention and able to be remembered. And these people, although their real work might not be as good as you, but they are the ones who people are going to choose, and they are the ones who are going to win instead. So are you going to let that happen, or are you going to start owning your story and owning your main character energy even more?
0: How did you make that switch?
1: I guess the more I share my story online, the more I'm empowered to view my life in a different perspective. Like what you said, instead of just being a NPC, non-player character, I view my life as I'm the main character, and I have the power to shape my life however I want it to be. There are things that happen to my life, some of it might not be perfect. Some of it might be unpleasant. But since it already happened to me, why not? I just share it online and use it to inspire other people.
0: I'm sure you've gotten a mix of positive comments, affirming comments, and also maybe some unconstructively negative comments. Mm. When you get that kind of comment, how do you respond? How do you process it?
1: Actually, by now, I'm quite immune to negative comments already.
0: Thick skin already.
1: Yeah. I mean, I believe that unless you are paying my bills, why should I care about what you said? Anyway, that person don't know me in real life, so I don't even care. Truth be told, I actually encourage more negative comments because that would boost my algorithm even more. Yeah. So
0: no such thing as bad publicity. All publicity is good publicity.
1: Correct. Like, as long as I believe that I didn't do anything wrong, I'm just sharing my point of view. I'm not shaming anybody. I'm not breaking the rules. I shouldn't be afraid to voice out my opinion.
0: Yeah. Thank you very much. Second message. Share with us how you phrase your second message again.
1: My second message is own your main character energy.
0: Very nice. Thank you for sharing that, Grace. What's your third message in your letter?
1: My third message is there's no formula to success.
0: Mm.
1: Yeah. I mean, growing up as a scholar, someone who with peers that like went through the academic routes, I used to think that there's a formula to achieve success in Singapore.
0: Mm.
1: You know, growing up, I thought that if I land a good school, good job, and my life will be settled. But life didn't work that way.
0: Mm.
1: None of all these plans actually came to life at the end of the day. But hey, actually, it's turns out even better at the end of the day. Yeah, so I realized that, yeah, there's no formula to success. And no matter what you do, as long as you can make it work and make whatever is given to you work, you will be able to achieve success in the end.
0: Mm.
1: Yeah.
0: While there is no formula to success, surely there is at least an ingredient to success, right? At least one key ingredient to success. In your journey, in your case, what would you say that key ingredient has been?
1: I'm definitely more like about resilience.
0: Mm-hmm.
1: Resilience, like the more you fail, the more you are able to see it less as a failure, but more as a data point for you to move forward with your life.
0: Where did you get your resilience from?
1: I guess the fact that I failed many times in my life. And, you know, since I was young, when I first came to Singapore at 14, I was already forced to learn a totally new different culture, learn a new language, and being on my own at such a young age. So that forced me to become more resilient and just keep trying no matter what.
0: Grace Gumala, founder of the social media marketing agency Content Hearts. When we continue in just a little while, Grace shares with us what companies and brands should pay attention to in order to make sure that their online marketing is more impactful. Stay with us for that conversation on A Letter to Myself on CNA 938.
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2: And sometimes we sneak in a little bit of Taylor Swift. 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
2: And me, Andrea Hay, every weekday morning for your daily dose of what's important. 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
0: You're listening to A Letter to Myself on CNA 938. I'm Joel Chua. Our guest today is Grace Gumala. She's the founder of the social media marketing and content creation agency, Content Hearts. She's been sharing with us her letter to herself, what she's gained as a result of bouncing back from that setback she faced in 2023 when she was retrenched at the top of her career, which she spent more than 10 years building diligently up to that point. While she stepped away from the corporate ladder or stepped off the corporate ladder, she stepped into a future of her own creation as an entrepreneur, a business owner. And so I asked Grace to share with us a little bit more of her professional insights as a content creator, as someone who helps companies get their brands noticed on social media. Grace shares with us now what they can do to make sure their online content resonates with their content, their audiences.
1: First is you must make sure that your positioning is right. A lot of businesses don't really have this in place yet, so they ended up following trends blindly and creating content that don't stand out at all in the market. So what you want to do is make sure your positioning is very sharp and you are able to differentiate yourself from the competitors and differentiate yourself from the crowd.

0: or that social media world.
1: Could you give us an example that illustrates what you mean by make sure your positioning is right?
0: I'm going to give myself as an example. When I was first trying to create content online, I used to talk about skincare. But skincare is like anybody with skin could talk about skincare. And then I...
1: Or at least good skin.
0: Thanks. But there's no differentiation. Then I talk about marketing. Nobody would want to listen as well because a lot of people can do marketing. Then my content only started taking off after I started talking about my experience being Indonesian, who later converted into Singaporean, and my journey as an immigrant in Singapore. Mm. That was something special that only I could do.
1: Mm.
0: Yeah, this is an example for a personal brand like myself, but for a business or a brand, is there something that an area that you can own that only you can do and not other people?
1: Right. So there has to be some degree of authenticity. The positioning has to draw from an element of authenticity.
0: Yes. An element of authenticity or a market truth or an insight that only you can do. Mm. Yeah.
1: Thank you very much. What's the second thing?
0: A second thing would be like find a target audience and keep on talking to this specific target audience in all of your content. Yeah, be very specific about the tone, the messaging, find out about what your target audience likes, dislike, interest, the way they speak, and make sure that the content speaks directly at them.
1: Hmm.
0: Yeah, no point trying to follow some trends that is targeted towards Gen Z if your customers are millennials, for example.
1: Hmm. Is there an example you can share with us?
0: For example, if like your target audience is an older target audience, for example, if you are talking to millennials or someone older, then don't look at trends that are very young or use languages that a Gen Z would use. Yeah, so those type of content might get you viral, but it won't land on the target audience that you are looking for.
1: Okay. Mm. Thank you very much. What's the third thing business owners and brand owners should bear in mind so that their content resonates with the correct target audience?
0: Number three is actually content production quality matters. Because in my experience, production quality signals your audience about what kind of company you're running. So it might not help with the views, it might not help with the virality of the content that you're creating, but it's quietly signaling to your audience whether you are a proper company, a good company, or a not so good one.
1: Mm.
0: Like, can you imagine Google coming up with things that are very raw that an intern could shoot? Yeah, so this is something I do believe as a content agency. Perhaps a lot of social media agency would fight me to that, but this is something that we believe in.
1: Chris, thank you so much. You know, I wanted to go back a little bit before I ask you about that letter to your future self, right? Mm. I wanted to go back a little bit to what being Singaporean and the upcoming National Day, you know, means to you, right?
0: Mm.
1: As someone who became Singaporean, I mean, you've lived in, studied, lived and worked in Singapore since you were 14 years old, right? Mm. And more than half your life, you've studied, lived and worked in Singapore.
0: Mm.
1: You became Singaporean officially about 7 years ago. What does National Day mean to you?
0: Every time during National Day, my family and I would watch the NDP together. And it would actually bring tears to my eyes whenever we recite the pledge and whenever we sing the national anthem and the National Day songs. There was one experience where it left a lasting impression on me. When I was pregnant with my second, I actually managed to get the tickets to watch in NDP live.
1: Lucky
0: in
1: you.
0: Person. Very, very lucky. And because I was pregnant then, the organizer actually escorted me towards the front seat. Mm. So not only did I manage to be able to view it on in real life, I also managed to get like one of the very good seats in front. And it was like a very mind-blowing experience.
1: Was this at the Padang or the floating platform?
0: It was at floating platform then.
1: Mm-hmm.
0: Everything was very, very nice. The the show was really very entertaining, and the moment we sang the national anthem and all that was very emotional. Mm. Yeah, so it was very unforgettable. Until today, I keep trying to bid or keep trying to apply for the tickets, but it's pretty hard to get one.
1: Absolutely. Which part of the National Day Parade speaks the most to you?
0: Of course, when we were doing the pledge, yeah, and singing the national anthem. Perhaps when the song like Home is being played as well, it always like bring tears to our eyes. And it's just the feeling that, this is really my home.
1: Thank you so much for sharing that, Grace. At this point in time, if you could write another letter to your future self this time, what would you say in this one?
0: Future Grace, I hope by then you are still following your heart and following your passion to do things that you love to do. I hope that you are able to find people beside you that is able to support your company and able to grow together. Not just as a individual, but as a company together. And I hope that by then, you are no longer measuring success by just how much money or how much revenue the business makes. But beyond that is by how fulfilled you feel in both your personal life and your career. Most importantly, I hope that you have stayed hopeful. In the future, the road might not be linear. It might not be all roses. Of course, there might still be unexpected turns, difficult seasons, and moments when you need to rebuild again. But remember that you have rebuilt before. You have done it more than once. And if life ever asks you to do it again, I hope you remember that you already know how.
1: Grace Gumala, founder of the social media content and marketing agency Content Hearts, sharing with us how she picked herself up after losing her job in 2023, but then founded a company and found herself in the process as well. My sincere thanks to Grace for sharing with us that journey and her letter to herself. You've been listening to A Letter to Myself on CNA 938.
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19: Can a familiar song unlock a memory that's been forgotten? And what about traditional arts? They can sometimes feel like they're from a different time. But what happens when they're experienced up close instead of from a distance? Indian food, full of stories. Every region has one to tell. Our chef joins us to tell us more. Plus, our final guest doesn't just collect recipes. He uncovers the story behind them. We meet the man whose passion for heritage food has become his life's work. These stories coming up after the news.
20: Good afternoon, it's 1 o'clock. I'm Felicia Na. Thai Prime Minister Anutin Chanwirakun says he'll propose stricter gun laws in the wake of the country's deadliest mass shooting in nearly 4 years. He says the new law would allow only on-duty government officials to carry firearms, but he did not say if it'll also tighten civilian gun ownership requirements. He's expected to hold talks with relevant parties for stricter measures. Yesterday, a 14-year-old allegedly killed at least 7 people before taking his own life at a school outside Bangkok. Police say the teenager first shot his grandparents before opening fire at the school.
21: The gun is a registered one and it is kept in the house. Somewhere, somehow, we don't know how this child got access to the gun. He intentionally came to school today to commit this unfortunate case.
20: CNA's Po Kok Ying takes us through the timeline of what's become Thailand's deadliest shooting in 4 years.
22: Police said the suspected shooter killed his grandparents around 5 a.m. local time at their home outside Bangkok. The gun belonged to his grandfather. He later boarded the school van for a 45-minute ride to campus, the gun and dozens of bullets in his bag. At 8:30 a.m., his first class began. Half an hour into his second class at 9:20, police say he drew the gun and started firing. Just before 10 a.m., the nearest police station received a call about the shooting. Police believe he first shot teachers on the sixth floor of the building where he studied, killing 3. The teenager then appears to have continued down a corridor and fired at students. Police say the shooter fired at least 26 bullets and was carrying another 34 rounds. They cleared buildings floor by floor after evacuating students and teachers. The suspected shooter was found on the top floor of a four-story building with a self-inflicted wound at 10:40 a.m. He was brought to hospital where he died soon after.
20: Saksit Sayasombut, who was at the site of the shooting in Nondaburi, with more on past measures aimed at tackling gun violence in Thailand.
23: We have to expand this a little bit and to explain and put this a little bit more into context. We, as you have mentioned, that there have been a series of gun violence incidents over the course of the years. And with those, after those incidents in the aftermath, there have been subsequent executive orders being made. Anutin Jambirikun was interior minister at that time and has issued an executive order banning the use of or the carrying of firearms in public, and also has suspended the issuing of new firearms. But that doesn't change the fact that Thailand has a pretty high gun ownership. About 6 million weapons are registered legally, and

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1: In Ontaburi Province.
2: Philippine lawmakers are crafting bills to restrict or possibly ban the use of social media for minors below the age of 16. This follows a recent spike in school violence that local officials blame on exposure to dangerous online content. But experts have voiced opposition to the ban and are instead calling for better regulation and mental health support. Jacob Lazaro reports from Metro Manila.
3: A shooter enters the school, armed and dangerous. Students have barricaded themselves inside the classrooms, staying low, silent, and out of sight. This is the first active shooter drill conducted by the Department of Education, an initiative launched after a mass school shooting in June. On June 22, two students aged 14 and 15 opened fire at the San Jose National High School in Tacloban City. Three students were shot and killed. 20 others were injured. Gun violence in schools is rare in the Philippines, but not unheard of. Local officials blame online platforms for driving recent violent incidents in schools. A bill in the House of Representatives aims to ban social media for those under the age of 13. A separate Senate bill seeks to ban it for those under 16. The bills also compel online platforms to implement an age and identity verification system and to proactively deactivate age-restricted accounts. Repeated failures to comply can result in penalties of up to 50 million pesos or over 800,000 US dollars. The platforms could also be permanently banned in the country. Cybersecurity experts warn that popular games and social media platforms have become recruitment hubs for extremist groups. One group, known as 764, was found to have recruited one of the Tacloban shooters. But even cybersecurity experts advise against blanket bans, which could force children to move to more obscure websites that are harder to monitor. Instead, they suggest to work with digital platforms to develop stronger security measures that track, report, and take down dangerous content and identify potential groomers. Psychologists and cybersecurity experts also observe that most children who develop violent tendencies are those already experiencing difficulties at home or in school. For example, a 2022 study found that one in every three Filipino students is bullied. Whether or not bills to ban social media use for children are passed, one thing is clear: such rules and restrictions can only go so far. Actions is needed to address a severe lack of counselors in Philippine schools. And psychologists emphasize that parents still play the biggest role in monitoring and molding a child's behavior, both on and offline.
2: Turkey, Saudi Arabia, and Pakistan have signed a deal deepening their cooperation on security cooperation and collective deterrence against any act of aggression. The Makkah Joint Defense Agreement stipulates that any armed attack against one of the three countries shall be regarded as an attack against all. They also agreed to further enhance all aspects of defense cooperation. Pakistan says the pact aims to promote peace, security, and stability in the region and beyond. The three countries have been boosting cooperation as the fallout from the U.S. war on Iran continues. Pakistan has been a key mediator in the conflict and has continued to pursue negotiations for a deal over the Strait of Hormuz. Singapore's top banks have wrapped up earnings season, with all three reporting stronger profits for the April to June quarter. OCBC, UOB and DBS all saw strong wealth management growth, which helped offset a challenging interest rate environment and geopolitical headwinds. In an exclusive interview with CNA, OCBC CEO Tan Teck Long explained the long-term potential in the wealth business.
4: Wealth is an important part of our strategy. We roll out our Next Frontier strategy, and under the Next Frontier strategy, we have a whole wealth strategy.

0: We have confidence that we can work together, putting all the wealth units and provide a solutions for the whole wealth continuum. So we have Bank of Singapore, we have OCBC, and we have Great Eastern. Together, we can curate value propositions for wealth customers throughout the whole continuum. There will be ups and downs in the markets, but for us, regardless of up and down in market, we see long-term potential in the wealth business, and we will continue to make investments into the wealth business. Southeast Asia is our home market, so we certainly will want to continue to grow in these markets. For example, a few months ago, we announced that the acquisition of HSBC's wealth business in Indonesia, and there are suitable targets, of course, we will continue to consider. But meanwhile, we will focus on organic growth, investing in the wealth business. We have a ASEAN domestic strategy and a twin hub strategy. The ASEAN domestic strategy tries to grow with the rising affluence in each of the ASEAN domestic markets, such as Malaysia and Indonesia, aside from Singapore, which is a financial hub.
1: Headlines anytime on CNA 938 and CNA.Asia. Let's look at the roads once again and see what's happening this Saturday afternoon. We have an accident on the ECP towards the city after Changi with congestion till Changi. Avoid lane 1. Another accident on the PIE towards Tuas after Jalan Eunos, and that's caused congestion till Bedok North Avenue 3. Avoid lane 1. Accident as well on the PIE towards Tuas after Jalan Eunos. Stay clear of lane 1. We've got a vehicle breakdown on the TPE towards the PIE after the KPE. And roadworks taking place in the KPE tunnel towards the TPE at the PIE exit. Let's look at weather next. Fair and occasionally windy is the forecast for today. Temperatures should keep between 27 and 34 degrees Celsius.
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3: This is the best of your Singapore weekend.
4: Welcome. Thank you so much for joining me today. I'm Susan Ng. When someone is living with dementia, memories may gradually fade, but emotions often remain. And sometimes it's not words that reconnect people, but a song, a painting, or a simple creative activity. Joining us is Rachel Lim, a registered expressive arts therapist at Dementia Singapore, to share how the arts helping people living with dementia express themselves, reconnect with loved ones, and continue living impactful lives.
5: A lot of people imagine that I spend my days at work teaching people how to paint, how to sing. But it's the complete opposite of that. There's no teaching involved, in fact. So expressive arts therapy, the thing that I do, it's a form of psychotherapy where we use the arts not because we are trying to create a beautiful piece of art. It's not about whether how well you can sing or whether you sing on pitch. But we do it because the creative processes helps people to express, to explore, and make sense of difficult experiences that can sometimes be hard to put into words, which I believe many of us have that difficulty as well. So if you imagine this, if you were to walk into one of my sessions, you might see people drumming together, people moving to music, painting quietly side by side, or actually more often, you do see us sitting together in silence. And it's also something really important. So there really isn't a typical session because every person expresses themselves so differently. Yeah, so the work that I do, I don't pay attention to whether someone can paint well. I'm also not interested in whether someone can paint. I'm more interested in what the painting helps them to see.
4: Okay. What drew you to this work in the first place, Rachel?
5: I think when I'm working with people with dementia, I've learned about the topic of dementia when I was back in school, and I had my exposure with people, and I realized that when words became harder for them to find, I also, you know, I feel that there's a lot of feelings in them, in my interaction with them, that seems to be in there, and it's not coming out. And so I just believe that, you know, the arts, it's another way for me to understand them, for them to understand us, to just connect in a very meaningful way. So basically fascinated by how much we communicate without words.
4: Yeah. And I think many of us, myself included, we begin by thinking about dementia as something that is linked to memory loss and kind of that's it. But through your work, what have you learned, though? Because you talk about people coming together. They may not have the words for it, but the feeling is still there. So what have you learned about the emotional world of someone living with dementia who may not be able to remember you or the words that they want to say that might surprise the rest of us?
5: One of the biggest things this work has taught me is that sometimes we mistake a person's ability to express themselves for their ability to feel. And it's not actually the same thing.
4: Okay.
5: Before I started this work, I think like many other people, I too also thought that dementia was mainly about memory. But, you know, with my experience, it's just proven to me that there's such a rich, rich emotional world in there. They still experience joy, frustration, embarrassment, loneliness, humor, and definitely love.
4: Right.
5: All of these emotions, I believe, is incredibly real for them. And in fact, a lot of persons with dementia that I interact with are very, very aware that something is changing within them. They definitely notice when people start talking over them instead of talking to them. They notice when others stop involving them in conversations or becoming impatient when they take longer to respond. And if you were to be observant enough with them, as you interact with them, you can see how this behaviors, you know, these interactions with other people do affect them in terms of their behavior. Right, so they may not always have the words to tell us how they feel, how things feel, but and they also may not remember every conversation they have afterwards, but that doesn't mean that they didn't experience those interactions. So I think the greatest shift for me since my work, it's instead of wondering, can they remember what I said? I think it's more of how did I make this person feel when we were together? Because at the end of the day, every one of us just want to be heard, to be included, to be seen, to feel like we matter.
4: Yeah.
5: Yeah, as a person.
4: And that's Rachel Lim, a registered expressive arts therapist at Dementia Singapore. For more information on the work they do, they also have plenty of resources available on their website, which is www.dementia.org.sg. And the musical that we were talking about, Forget Me Not, it's a performance about living with dementia, takes place on the 26th of September. Tickets and information available at www.giving.sg, and you can search for Forget Me Not Musical Concert 2026. Traditional arts, well, that's not just about preserving the past. They're about understanding who we are today. Stanford Arts Centre becomes a place where audiences can experience everything from Chinese opera and Indian classical dance to heritage crafts and interactive installations, all inspired by the theme, Myths and Legends. A Date with Tradition is presented by the Arts House in conjunction with the Singapore Night Festival. And joining us to tell us more, Michal Bin Said Nasser, producer, programming and producing, and Christy Chua, head of venue programming at the Arts House Group.
6: I feel traditional arts are a living expression of our culture and identity. It makes up the foundations of what makes us who we are today. I believe there is a power in how they can connect us through stories, values being passed down from our parents and grandparents. And in that sense that traditional arts are not fixed practices from the past. So here at Arts House Group, we see the importance of these living traditions, and we see them continue to evolve and find relevance in present day. Personally, for me, I appreciate the traditional arts, not just for its beauty and form, but also as a reminder of where I've come from. So, you know, it's a gentle reminder of my grandparents, right? Especially when they brought me out to watch the wayang that was set up downstairs, their place.
4: Yes.
6: So it really brings back all these lovely memories that, you know, of that time and connection with them.
4: So we shouldn't be stuck in the past, right? We shouldn't be always saying, you know, our last time, not like that.
6: Yeah, all right. That's true. So it's evolved.
4: It has evolved. Okay, so let's talk about this evolution, because I do know that many people admire the traditional arts, and they, like you, will go, yeah, you know, my grandmother used to take me downstairs. We used to watch the Chinese opera and what have you. But then there are those who go, well, you know what? That's not for me. Or then there are those who go, well, I don't really know enough to say I appreciate it. Was a date with tradition originally created to break down that barrier?
6: Oh, for sure. And I think one of our key goals actually is to make traditional arts approachable and welcoming to everyone. I think in essence, we believe culture should be accessible, right? And festivals like A Date with Tradition, the way that it's been programmed allows for something for everyone. So, you know, we have a myriad of performances, installations, workshops, drop-ins. No matter what your entry point is, you definitely have access to the arts. And of which then you can begin that cultural and arts journey together with us. I like how my colleagues have quipped before that, you know, everything is bite-sized.
4: Yes.
6: So you will be able to partake in it somehow. And of course, be able to create your own memories and experience with whomever who's come down with you, or even if you're on your own. Yeah, so definitely.
4: Well, I guess come, enjoy it for what it is, and then say, well, I do appreciate it. And if I didn't, then why? And maybe break that down. Bite size, I like, because this is this whole generation. Everything is, what is it, 90 seconds or, you know, three paragraphs, and anything beyond that, I flip the page too, or I scroll to the next thing. So let's go and talk a little bit about the theme, myths and legends. We all love all these myths and legends. Every family has something that has been taught to us, whether it's a myth or whether it's something that's true. But because it's been passed down from generations, sometimes it changes. But I do understand also that it does continue to speak with many of us. Talk to us a little bit about this.
6: Well, definitely. I mean, these stories, while they come from different cultures and, like you say, from different time periods, they definitely explore this, you know, universal human experience. And these could be things like courage, family, love, loss, and even perseverance. And they remind us that many of our hopes, fears, and aspirations, they remain remarkably similar across all generations and all cultures, for sure. So they definitely bring out what our values and beliefs are. In a multicultural society like Singapore, I feel these stories that are being presented in festivals like ours, they do offer us opportunities to be more aware and to understand what different cultural traditions are, while trying to discover what these common values that then bring us together. So I really truly feel how, you know, they continue to inspire artists and audiences alike, especially in everything that they do.
4: Absolutely, Christy, because I do also get the feel that sometimes when people say, oh, you know, my grandmother told this, and then someone else from a totally different culture, for example, will go, hey, I also have this, you know, in my past. Michelle, do you have something that perhaps was passed down to you from generations before that either you still continue to believe or you still continue to practice?
7: Actually, some of the my own culture, music and performance, my family do expose me to some of them when I was young, and even when we go to weddings. The traditional music that is sometimes performed, which you can't hear it now. So those are the art forms and traditions that I've been exposed from my family. down generations. Yeah.
4: Yeah. And I would imagine as well that with the younger generation, some of what you've just said, Michelle, the traditional music could be eroded over time because people would rather have a rock band come to perform at their concert, at their wedding, which then comes across almost like a concert. I've heard that before. It's great, of course. So for you, when you are doing all of this programming and production for A Date with Tradition, you're inviting us to not just sit quietly and listen, are you, Michelle? Because, yeah, that's a great thing to do. I just love to sit quietly in the corner, be a fly on the wall, and just listen and watch what's going on. But you want us to make things. You want us to interact with your artists. Why was this so important to you, to make this festival interactive with the people who come?
7: I think for us and the rest of the team, we do feel that the best way to understand culture is to experience it firsthand. Because sometimes for newcomers, arts can be a bit distant and a bit intimidating, especially when you're encountering an art form for the first time. So what A Date with Tradition holds is, you know, we're actually trying to create ways for audience to enter into this tradition, whether it's through a traditional Indian performance from Shantarati or a workshop of half suite performance by a traditional art center, or even simply something as simple as an interactive installation or a conversation with an artist. So there are always different ways of participating depending on how much time people want to spend. For example, the drop-in activities at the Black Box, which offers a very accessible way for visitors to discover something new without needing any prior knowledge or experience. Or at the same time, if you want to go a bit deeper, then a Japanese origami lamp activity, which actually connects not only the traditional art practice, but also the history of the space itself, which was a former Japanese school. So the experience becomes a way of discovering with the art form. And another layer is the place that you're actually in. Yeah.
4: I totally forgotten about that, that the Stanford Art Center had actually many different personas before becoming an art center. And so you're bringing us back to those days and helping us connect with history, with what you do through this particular event. Yep. Is that right?
7: Yeah, it's also tradition. It's just not the art form, but also, you know, the space where we're at. So we thought it was a quite interesting way to also engage another group that kind of bringing back that what the space used to be.
4: Christy Chua, Head of Venue Programming, and Michelle Binsai Nasa, Producer, Programming and Producing at Arts House Group. A Date with Tradition runs from the 21st of August to the 5th of September at Stanford Arts Centre as part of the Singapore Night Festival. There are many programs and many of these are free to the public. 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We discover how tradition, curiosity and creativity come together to create something both familiar and surprising after the news.
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11: In Singapore, scientists are searching for fuel fingerprints hidden at the atomic level.
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1: Good afternoon. It's 1:30. I'm Felicia Na. Here's the news. China is stepping up its emergency response as Typhoon Dolphin approaches the country's eastern coast, bringing possible destructive winds and torrential rain. The powerful storm is expected to make landfall between southern Zhejiang and northern Fujian provinces tomorrow afternoon to early Monday. Po Kok-ing has more.
18: Forecasters say Dolphin could make history if it follows its projected path. It would be the first storm on record to form so far offshore and still make landfall in China as a strong tropical storm or stronger. Authorities have activated emergency flood and disaster measures, including a level 4 response in Zhejiang and Fujian, where heavy rain is raising the risk of landslides. Some ferry and passenger routes have been suspended, tourist attractions closed, and construction work halted in parts of eastern and southern China. Now, further north, multiple districts in Beijing have also issued heavy rainfall warnings amid the risk of flooding, mudslides, and landslides. Dolphin has already swept past parts of southern Japan. Strong winds and sheets of rain lashed the Amami Islands yesterday. Residents there and in Okinawa have been urged to remain on high alert for violent winds and high waves, as well as landslides, flooding, and rising or overflowing rivers. Authorities issued evacuation orders affecting 260,000 residents in Kagoshima and Okinawa prefectures. Japanese automaker Toyota suspended work at 9 factories. Forecasters expect Dolphin to remain powerful, with authorities warning communities in its path to prepare for worsening conditions.
1: U.S. President Donald Trump says he'll appeal to the U.S. Supreme Court over a lower court's decision to stop construction on his ballroom. The appeals court had blocked construction of the $400 million U.S. dollar structure at the White House complex, saying such a massive overhaul required the explicit consent of Congress. Mr. Trump lashed out after the 2-1 ruling, calling it horrendous, politically motivated, and unlawful. In a post on social media, he said the complex was vital for national security and military operations. The Republican president also described the circuit court's ruling as judicial overreach. Mr. Trump has repeatedly complained that the White House lacks sufficient space for grand galas such as state dinners. He had unilaterally ordered construction of the massive ballroom without the authorization of the U.S. Congress. Some Singapore manufacturers are looking to adjust their operations after the latest U.S. tariff increase. They're also holding off making major changes to where they produce their goods. Others are investing in productivity improvements to offset higher costs. The Singapore Business Federation says it's received a handful of queries on the situation. In this report, CNA's Eugene Chow speaks with Priscilla Ng, Global Strategic Manager at Ti Yin Jia Food Manufacturing.
19: Singapore firm Ti Yin Jia is known as the world's largest producer of spring roll skins. It also makes other Asian food products like samosas and dim sum for consumers around the globe. The US is one of its key markets, making up 20% of its current revenue. With three production plants in Singapore supplying mainly the Americas, its US customers will now face higher duties when importing its products.
20: They're definitely very concerned with the new tariffs increment because it essentially means a higher cost of serving the USA market, because we are actually looking about the entire supply chain from the manufacturers in Singapore down to the distributors and then eventually the customers in the USA. So with the new tariffs, it actually increased the cost much more significantly than previously.
19: The firm adds the jump from 10 to 12.5% puts Singapore exports at a disadvantage. The US kept the 10% rate for other regional neighbors such as Malaysia and Indonesia.
1: A man who exploited the COVID-19 pandemic to scam buyers of medical supplies has been jailed for 8 years and 9 months. 48-year-old Gerald Chan Zhen Cho cheated 11 victims of nearly $3.8 million by falsely claiming he could supply face masks, gloves and hand sanitizer. To gain trust, he fulfilled small orders before taking payments for larger deals he never intended to honor. The court heard he also lied to a victim about a face mask factory investment in Indonesia and spent much of the money received on personal expenses, the upkeep of his offices, and gambling at the casino at Marina Bay Sands. His sentence is backdated to December 2020, when he was first remanded. Headlines anytime on CNA 938 and CNA.asia. There's been an accident on Upper Bukit Timah Road towards Woodlands at Choa Chu Kang Road exit. Another accident on the PIE towards Tuas after Jalan Eunos, avoid Lane 1. And also take note of an accident on the ECP towards the city after Changi with congestion till Changi, avoid Lane 1. And if you take public transport, you're reminded that bus services 170 and 170X have been diverted from Woodlands Road to ply along Woodlands Avenue 3 and Woodlands Centre Road in the direction of Woodlands. And that's because of heavy traffic entering Woodlands checkpoint. That's something for you to take note of this Saturday as you head out. You're tuned to CNA 938. It's now 1:36.
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4: Welcome back and thank you very much for joining us today. Indian cuisine is often spoken about as though it is just one thing, but every region has its own flavors, traditions and stories, and we explore now how those regional roots can be honored while also making room for fresh ideas, unexpected combinations and a little imagination in the kitchen. Raj Kumar is head chef at Firangi Superstar.
21: I think it happened in phases, like through childhood, real humble beginnings where we didn't have much, but you know, we always treasured a good meal on a Sunday. And then growing up, you know, just smelling everything that's coming out from the kitchen. And, you know, all those things actually got into me, like really got under my skin and gave me happiness without me really realizing. And when the moment came where I was sort of beginning my career and I was actually, I started off in engineering and wasn't finding much fun doing it. And, you know, I just asked myself a question, like, what am I going to enjoy doing? And what am I going to wake up feeling excited about? And that's when I really started thinking about going into cooking and, you know, because that was my happy place. Mm.
22: What keeps you excited today, going into the kitchen every day?
21: I think every day is different. Like, you don't know who's coming in today to your venue. What are they going to experience? What feedback you're going to get? So, you know, that keeps you on your toes. Like, every day, you're not guaranteed that someone's going to walk in and you know, they're going to be, like, overly happy. So you always have to, you know, be on your toes and make sure that, you know, you send out your best plates.
22: And do you still keep your Sunday tradition of meals together with family?
21: Yeah. Now it's Sunday with you know, I have a young boy at home, so it's Sunday meals with him and a bit of football as well.
22: Oh, cool. Okay, so you're creating your own tradition, and you will continue to do that as well. So let's talk about Firangi Superstar. It has described itself as a love letter to India through a foreigner's lens. How would you interpret that philosophy, especially when you have to keep on your toes, make sure the diner is happy, and yet you also need to perhaps even create new dishes from time to time?
21: Yes, I think it's about looking at Indian food through a global perspective, right? Ah. Like, you know, the world has become so much smaller now where you have access to so many different ingredients. There's a lot of cultures crossing. So, you know, it's no longer just seeing a dish as this is what tradition is and, you know, really putting on your creative cap and what else could it be? I think that's the question we look at when we create every dish. So that's an important one for us.
22: Have you found that Indian cuisine has actually evolved so much? I mean, so much innovation, and it's being presented as omakase meals even. It's so far removed from tradition, and yet the tastes can be kept traditional.
21: So I'm someone who celebrates inauthenticity. I mean, it's not only Firangi, it's I'm also group chef for the Dendi collection, so I oversee Neon Pigeon, which is a modern izakaya, Fat Prince, which is modern Middle Eastern. So in all three venues, we celebrate being non-traditional. So it is important for us to look at what was traditional, but what it can be as well. I give you an example, like, we're talking about Indian food evolving. It started evolving maybe 400 years ago when chilies and potatoes and tomatoes arrived. Today, that's a staple. Like, you can't cook Indian food without it, but we didn't have it back then. So it has been evolving.
22: Yeah, and it continues to. Let's talk about your latest menu at Firangi Superstar. It does explore places that perhaps some of us may not think about when we think of Indian food, because we have quite a fixed idea of what we want Indian food to be or what we expect to be served to us. So you've got, you know, food from places like Nagaland, Chettinad, Sindh, and all of that. And these are regions that some of us don't really know very much about. What drew you to these particular cuisines?
21: I think the idea was to really present how vastly different India can be. Because today you walk into a restaurant in Singapore and you pretty much have like food from all over and then just in one menu, like everything's trying to be compressed in one menu. I think, yes, for business purposes, you know, that happens. But India is so different, like it has to be celebrated in its own region. And that led me to really go and explore these different regions because the ingredients are different. Like, yes, it's spices, but spices in Chettinad are different from spices used in Sindh. Same for ingredients like souring agents. Like one region uses tamarind, another region uses dry mango powder, another region uses kokum. Like, you know, there are just so many different ingredients at play over here. So I think they all deserve that recognition. And that's what I try to achieve.
22: Right. And reinventing heritage dishes can be quite tricky, isn't it, Chef? It can be quite a delicate balance because you need to decide what stays true to tradition and also what you're willing to change to create something new. How do you do this whole balance, so that people go in and go, I don't recognize this anymore?
21: Yeah, it can ruffle feathers, I can tell you that. The idea is to maintain the flavor, what the authentic or traditional flavor would be, so that there is a sense of identity. Like, someone's taking a bite into my dish and say that, hey, this is not an alu gobi, but you know what? It tastes like it, but it looks nothing like it. The textures are nothing like it. But I can tell what you're trying to do with it. So I think that's what I work towards with each of these dishes.
22: So something new, something old. And then when put together, it is not as if you've forgotten your roots, so to speak. Yeah, chef, it's still there. It's just presented a little bit differently. So if someone were to walk in to Furangi Superstar today and they're visiting for the very first time, what would be three dishes you would put in front of them?
21: This is not alu gobi is the first dish that was created for this venue.
22: Okay.
21: So, you know, alu gobi is such a staple in Indian restaurants, and you know, we wanted to reinvent this classic dish, and it has been, this is the third version of This Is Not Alu Gobi that I've done in this restaurant, so 5 years in, and it's still on the menu, so I think that's something someone should try. And then also our version of a tandoori lamb. This is a bestseller of ours. Again, it's been on the menu for 5 years now, and I've cooked at a lot of places, and lamb is not a popular dish, but in Furangi Superstar, I sell lamb like hotcakes. So I think this is something that everyone should try. And then lastly, it's actually a resemblance of a pani puri. Pani puri is like a street side snack, but I present this with caviar for my Saturday brunch called Champagne Superstar. So it's a caviar puri with creme fraiche and ossiatra caviar. So it's luxurious, but it also gives you the feel of having a street side snack.
22: And that's Raj Kumar, head chef at Furangi Superstar. You can find him and the restaurant at 20 Craig Road, Unit 01-03, or visit their website, www.furangisuperstar.com. They're also on Instagram and on Facebook. For Christopher Tan, food has never just been about what's on the plate. It's about memory, identity, and the stories that might disappear if no one takes the time to preserve them. And this week on Lives Less Ordinary, we meet the man who's turned curiosity into a lifelong calling. Christopher Tan is author, cooking instructor, and photographer.
0: I cannot remember not being obsessed by food. You know, my very first cookbook when I was growing up was the Lady Bird cookbook. I'm sure there are listeners out there who can remember that particular very, very anglicized book, you know, with jam tarts and cheese straws.
22: Yeah.
0: And I don't know, I just always wanted to pay attention to what I was eating and find out why it is the way it is.
22: I have to say at this point that I've known Chris since he was 4 years old. And I do remember, even as a child, you loved your food, which I think is fabulous. And here's the twist. You went on to study psychology in university, and then you worked as a writer, photographer, cooking instructor, and all of that. And now you're an author. If you were to look back at your life and where you had grown up, what you had studied, those seems, they all seem like very different paths to take, but somehow they point towards the same curiosity about people.
0: I think curiosity is a very valuable trait, you know, and it's something that was inculcated in me at school when I went to the library. Just paying attention to what's around you and learning how things tick, whether they're people or food, you know, or the natural world. I think it's a very human thing, you know. And I do worry sometimes that nowadays, social media and having a phone at all times, it kind of adds distance between us and what is out there in the world. And you know, in my work, I try to impart the importance of really paying attention to what is out there and what's in front of you and what you're going to put in your mouth without having a phone in the way or without having something coming between you and the thing.
22: Right. I mean, curiosity is very important, particularly in the work that you do, because you spend hours, actually weeks and months even, just researching a single recipe. Many of us, Chris, you'll have to admit, we'll just go to Google or ChatGPT or something and say, okay, tell me more about. I mean, what keeps you going into all these rabbit holes, and aside from curiosity?
0: Just wanting to find out what is at the heart of things, you know, and specifically when I, you know, I have been a collector of vintage cookbooks for a long time. Mm. And whenever I pick up an old cookbook, whenever I pick up any book, really, a book is not just a collection of pages. It's a window into another world, you know, and especially books that were written before the internet era, really offers us a peek into people's creativity. And they're almost their sort of minimally filtered creativity, which they poured into a recipe and into a way of thinking about food. So just to be able to inhabit someone else's thinking for a little while is to me just endlessly fascinating.
22: You sound almost wistful, Chris, when you're talking about all the cookbooks that you have collected over the years. Do you think that sometimes, with technology being the way it is, that some of this has been taken away? This wanting to be authentic, you know, this control that we want to have over what we do? Because it's very different going to your bookshelf, pulling out a book.
0: Yes.
22: And then you open it and you go, oh, this is what Ellis Handy said in the 1950s, you know, versus ChatGPT. We don't know who he is.
0: And I think that the danger is one, wanting things too easily and wanting things too quickly. These are the two dangerous impulses, because if you expect every recipe to come out perfect from the first time you try it, or if you don't want to do the hard work of learning how to cook something from scratch, you know, you are robbing yourself of something that can actually be very enjoyable, that can be meditative, you know, making something 10 times while attending to every aspect of it actually is very fruitful. It teaches you a lot about food, about your own predilections, about, you know, what you want out of a dish.
22: And that's a very good point. We don't give ourselves a chance to make those mistakes. A lot of the time people walk into the kitchen, they do want to get it right first time, because you know what? Three of my friends just posted the most beautiful photos on Instagram of this square that they just made. Now, how come I cannot get it right? I think we've lost some agency, haven't we, over ourselves?
0: Yeah, absolutely, absolutely. You know, you learn from mistakes. You enjoy your successes, true, but it's your mistakes that you truly learn from.
22: Yeah. As you're talking, I'm thinking about a friend who a few years ago spent weeks, every single week, we were made to go to his house because he was trying to make bak chan ko, you know, the whites. It's very difficult.
0: Bak
22: tong ko, that's right. It's very difficult to make. And he made us go to his house every single week until we said, okay, listen, stop. We'll go buy you some. Because, you know, but finally he did get it almost right, and we were so happy for him. I do want to talk about this podcast series that you appear in, Chris, the National Library Board's podcast series, and you're the first person in this whole list of cooks and, you know, cooking enthusiasts featured in the book that I'm speaking with. The series is called From Book to Cook, and this is season 3. Now, here, your episode, you dive into something that is quite humble, the curry puff. Why did you choose the curry puff this time?
0: So what sparked this particular one off? And I have to say, this is season 3, so I've appeared in the other two seasons as well. So in the first season, I unearthed a recipe for homemade noodles made with evaporated milk and flour. And then the second season, we looked at kueh pai tee. And then this third season is now curry puffs. And what sparked this one off was, among a few things, was an old recipe for curry puffs in a cookbook by a lady called Susie Hing.
22: Oh, I remember that.
0: The cookbook was called In a Malayan Kitchen. It came out in, I believe, the 50s.
22: Yes.
0: It's the kind of book that many households had a copy of tucked away in the kitchen somewhere. And in her curry puff recipe, she used mutton suet, mutton fat, to layer into the pastry to make it flaky. And I was looking at this recipe, and I was like, I've never eaten this. I've never had anyone make this for me. I've never seen this in a shop.
22: Yeah.
0: You know, what is that all about? And then things snowballed. And then when National Library said, come and be in the third season, I was like, okay, can we do curry puffs? And curry puffs in themselves, they are fascinating because we have many different types.
22: Yes.
0: When you sit and think about it, when we look at curry puffs, they are the Indian Muslim curry puff, which are the triangular shaped ones with nice and crunchy and lots of layers in it. Mm. Okay. Then there's the epok epok, which are the kind of things that we buy from our school tuck shop, which is just like a shortcrust pastry, plain potato or sardine inside, right? And then there's also the spiral curry puff that have those lines on the puffs and usually with beautifully crimped edges that you see at the slightly fancier curry puff hawker stalls, of which there seem to be more and more these days. So it is such an interesting genre of foods, you know. So in the I touch on it in the video, but there's also a podcast that accompanies the video, and we go into the history of it and where curry puffs come from.
22: Yeah, why is it so important for you knowing where a dish comes from? Because how does that change the way you experience it?
0: It adds context, you know. And I want to quote Chef Pang Kok Kiong, whom I interviewed for my book, The Way of Kuih. I was talking to him about his Hakka heritage, and he said, how do you know where you're going if you don't know where you're coming from?
22: Oh, I like that.
0: Which is, to me, really the essence of why everyone should be invested in their own heritage. If you don't know where you are coming from, you will have a less clear sense of where you are heading. You know?
22: Yeah.
0: Everyone's own personal heritage, everyone's own history is a launch pad for wherever they are going in life.
22: Yeah, that's a great mantra to live by, particularly if you are someone who is dealing with not just food, but so many things, even in the arts and even in writing. Mm. Your childhood was filled with the sights and sounds of family cooking. Okay, your grandmother, your mother, your father, they were all great cooks. When you think back to those early days, were there particular moments in the kitchen that still stay with you?
0: I mean, a touchstone memory for me is helping my grandma make pineapple tarts, you know, which is one of the things that led me to write The Way of Kuih in the first place. The fact of just sitting down around a table with your elders, you know, and for many people in Singapore, with their communities to make kuih for a special occasion. It is a pastime that I think we are forgetting exists and forgetting can be done. I just think that kuih as a way of bonding with your family, with your community, and the fact that, you know, many kuehs require sufficient effort that it does take a whole family or a community to make. It's a very precious way of remembering and paying tribute to our heritage and of, you know, tangibly acting out and living in our connections to people and to history.
22: And that's Christopher Tan, author, cooking instructor and photographer. You can find him on Instagram at The Way of Kuih. His cookbooks are available at major bookstores. You can also catch Chris's podcast on this series, From Book to Cook, on the NLB Singapore's YouTube channel. And recipes and related resources are all available on the Biblio Asia website. And that's it for our show today. If you've missed any of our conversations, you can catch up on the MeListen app or on MeListen.sg. Thank you very much for your company. I'm Susan Ng, back tomorrow morning at 7. I do look forward to having you join me again. In the meantime, enjoy Saturday.
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1: Hello, happy Saturday, everybody. Thanks for joining me. I know many of you are getting ready to attend maybe your first NDP tomorrow. How exciting, and what a historic new location. Back to the National Stadium for the first time since it's taken on its new appearance. Well, getting in and out of the location may prove a new challenge if you've not been to that area, if you're not familiar with the area, if you've not been there for concerts. Some of you will be going with family, elderly, kids. Okay, so some help coming your way now. I brought aboard one of my guests that I previously interviewed from a group of public transport enthusiasts. And they've got some great advice in terms of whether or not to drive, whether or not to take the train, what buses could be options, whether you should walk to a different location to take your train back. All of that happening just in time for tomorrow's party. That's coming up next. But first up, it is your 2 p.m. news.
27: Good afternoon, I'm Hui Wong with the news. Thai Prime Minister Anutin Chanwirakun says he'll propose stricter gun laws in the wake of the country's deadliest mass shooting in nearly 4 years. He says the new law would allow only on-duty government officials to carry firearms, but he did not say if it will also tighten civilian gun ownership requirements. He's expected to hold talks with relevant parties for stricter measures. Yesterday, a 14-year-old allegedly killed at least 7 people before taking his own life at a school outside Bangkok. Police say the teenager first shot his grandparents before opening fire at the school.
28: The gun is a registered one and it is kept in the house. Some way, somehow, we don't know how this child got access to the gun. He intentionally came to school today to commit this unfortunate case.
27: CNA's Po Kok Ying takes us through the timeline of what has become Thailand's deadliest shooting in 4 years.
29: Police said the suspected shooter killed his grandparents around 5 a.m. local time at their home outside Bangkok. The gun belonged to his grandfather. He later boarded the school van for a 45-minute ride to campus, the gun and dozens of bullets in his bag. At 8:30 a.m., his first class began. Half an hour into his second class at 9:20, police say he drew the gun and started firing. Just before 10 a.m., the nearest police station received a call about the shooting. Police believe he first shot teachers on a sixth-floor building where he studied, killing 3. The teenager then appears to have continued down a corridor and fired at students. Police say the shooter fired at least 26 bullets and was carrying another 34 rounds. They cleared buildings floor by floor after evacuating students and teachers. The suspected shooter was found on the top floor of a four-story building with a self-inflicted wound at 10:40 a.m. He was brought to hospital where he died soon after.
27: Saksit Sayasombat was at the site of the shooting in Nonthaburi with more on past measures aimed at tackling gun violence in Thailand.
9: We have to expand this a little bit and to explain and put this a little bit more into context. We, as you have mentioned, that there have been a series of gun violence incidents over the course of the years. And after those incidents, in the aftermath, there have been subsequent executive orders being made. Anutin Jambirikun was interior minister at that time and has issued an executive order banning the use of the carrying of firearms in public, and also has suspended the issuing of new firearms. But that doesn't change the fact that Thailand has a pretty high gun ownership. About 6 million weapons are registered legally. Another 4 million are estimated to be illegally owned, and then also

0: craving for something juicy, saucy, bold, and indulgent? McDonald's and Old Chang Kee have teamed up to bring you the Rendang Curry Beef Burger. It's loaded with juicy 100% beef patties, dipped in a rich rendang sauce, and topped with a crispy fried egg and fragrant onions. 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
1: That local officials blame on exposure to dangerous online content. But experts have voiced opposition to the ban and are instead calling for better regulation and mental health support. Jacob Lazaro reports from Metro Manila.
2: A shooter enters the school, armed and dangerous. Students have barricaded themselves inside the classrooms, staying low, silent, and out of sight. This is the first active shooter drill conducted by the Department of Education, an initiative launched after a mass school shooting in June. On June 22, two students aged 14 and 15 opened fire at the San Jose National High School in Tacloban City. Three students were shot and killed. 20 others were injured. Gun violence in schools is rare in the Philippines, but not unheard of. Local officials blame online platforms for driving recent violent incidents in schools. A bill in the House of Representatives aims to ban social media for those under the age of 13. A separate Senate bill seeks to ban it for those under 16. The bills also compel online platforms to implement an age and identity verification system and to proactively deactivate age-restricted accounts. Repeated failures to comply can result in penalties of up to 50 million pesos or over 800,000 US dollars. The platforms could also be permanently banned in the country. Cybersecurity experts warn that popular games and social media platforms have become recruitment hubs for extremist groups. One group, known as 764, was found to have recruited one of the Tacloban shooters. But even cybersecurity experts advise against blanket bans, which could force children to move to more obscure websites that are harder to monitor. Instead, they suggest to work with digital platforms to develop stronger security measures that track, report, and take down dangerous content and identify potential groomers. Psychologists and cybersecurity experts also observe that most children who develop violent tendencies are those already experiencing difficulties at home or in school. For example, a 2022 study found that one in every three Filipino students is bullied. Whether or not bills to ban social media use for children are passed, one thing is clear. Such rules and restrictions can only go so far. Actions is needed to address a severe lack of counselors in Philippine schools. And psychologists emphasize that parents still play the biggest role in monitoring and molding a child's behavior, both on and offline.
1: Turkey, Saudi Arabia, and Pakistan have signed a deal deepening their cooperation on security cooperation and collective deterrence against any act of aggression. The Makkah Joint Defense Agreement stipulates that any armed attack against one of the three countries shall be regarded as an attack against all. They also agreed to further enhance all aspects of defense cooperation. Pakistan says the pact aims to promote peace, security, and stability in the region and beyond. The three countries have been boosting cooperation as the fallout from the U.S. war on Iran continues. Pakistan has been a key mediator in the conflict, has continued to pursue negotiations for a deal over the Strait of Hormuz. Singapore's top banks have wrapped up earnings season, with all three reporting stronger profits for the April to June quarter. OCBC, UOB and DBS all saw strong wealth management growth, which helps offset a challenging interest rate environment and geopolitical headwinds. In an exclusive interview with CNA, OCBC CEO Tan Teck Long explained the long-term potential in the wealth business.
3: Wealth is an important part of our strategy. 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So we have Bank of Singapore, we have OCBC, and we have Great Eastern. 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

0: for wealth customers throughout the whole continuum. There will be ups and downs in the markets, but for us, regardless of up and down in market, we see long-term potential in the wealth business, and we will continue to make investments into the wealth business. Southeast Asia is our home market, so we certainly will want to continue to grow in these markets. For example, a few months ago, we announced that the acquisition of HSBC's wealth business in Indonesia, and there are suitable targets, of course, we will continue to consider. But meanwhile, we will focus on organic growth, investing in the wealth business. We have a ASEAN domestic strategy and a twin hub strategy. The ASEAN domestic strategy tries to grow with the rising affluence in each of the ASEAN domestic markets, such as Malaysia and Indonesia, aside from Singapore, which is a financial hub.
1: We heard that from OCBC CEO Tan Teck Long, and that wraps the news. I'm Hui Wong, headlines anytime on CNA 938 and CNA.Asia. Checking on road conditions for you right now. Accidents to note on ECP towards the city after Changi, and that is causing traffic congestion in that area. Do avoid lane 1. The other accident on PIE towards Tuas after Jalan Yunos, and this is causing traffic congestion till Bedok North Avenue 3. Avoid lane 1. Stalled ones to note on AYE towards MCE after Buona Vista. Avoid lane 3. Slow going on PIE towards Tuas at CTE SLE exit. Weather-wise, it is a hot Saturday afternoon, but we got to be thankful for occasionally windy conditions as well. Temperature at 32 degrees Celsius, the day's range between 27 and 34 degrees Celsius.
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3: It's a Singapore Today top story with Daniel Martin.
4: Great to have you on board, everybody. Thanks for joining me. It's a little bit of an NDP special because most of you will be hearing this interview just before making your way on Sunday, August 9th to the site of the big party, the nation's birthday, and how historic as it is back at the National Stadium. But you do want to arrive early for security checks and avoid bringing too many personal belongings. That's according to a police advisory that was out on Thursday, 6th of August. Here's more from a report by CNA's Nadine Yam.
5: We have increased the number of security check stations to accommodate the larger number of spectators, and to support crowd management, we are also trialling more eco-friendly digital signages and mobile cameras.
4: You bet. That's what you want to be bearing in mind. And also, how are you getting there? Because there's going to be a lot of crowds. So, and it's a different location, right? I mean, it's the first time that people are used to going to the floating platform. The Padang is the Civic District. We all know how to go there. Yes, a lot of people have been going for concerts at National Stadium and all that, but there might be a lot of people who are going for the first time as well. So, let's talk about some public transport advice for the big day to avoid getting trapped in an overcrowded area. I don't think driving is the right way to go, or taking the public PHV vehicles. I don't think that's going to be the right way to go either. But let's get some advice. So I've tapped onto the Singapore Transport Collective a couple of times, and they've got some great advice. They're traffic enthusiasts. They're an advocacy group for better public transport in Singapore. And joining me on this edition is Daryl Tan, who's Chief Director of the Singapore Transport Collective. And we've got some chit-chat about what you can expect in terms of the best routes to get in and out during the traffic period. Let's talk about what we can expect this National Day. Daryl, welcome aboard. Hi, how are you?
6: Hello, Daniel. All's good on my end. How about you?
4: I'm doing really good as well, but I am concerned about our listeners who might be making their way there for the very first time. It is a new location for the National Day event. Yes, people have been going for concerts and publicity and performances, but you know, we're going to get some elderly, some of our parents, some of our older folks going for the very first time as well. Let's talk about it. When you've seen major events happen in locations like the National Stadium, we can expect lots of traffic and transport challenges, can't we?
6: Definitely. I think one of the, the biggest challenge that we are looking at is, of course, the large number of people that are trying to make their way out of the event after the event is over. And, well, when you have a lot of people, you have a lot of problems, and you have even more problems when you're trying to get a lot of people to move through a series of confined spaces, which is like the sidewalks and all the public transport infrastructure used to, ferry them out of the event venue back to where they need to go afterwards. So some examples I want to share. The first one is, of course, last year's National Day Parade, where, the crowds were so intense that they had to resort to a couple of relatively interesting measures, such as partially closing some MRT station entrances to control the crowds and all that. There were even reports of trains skipping certain stations with very high passenger loading because, there's a lot of people. They need to manage the crowd in a way that it caused a bit of discontent towards the end.
4: Were you there?
6: Another one. I was at last year's MVP but I went a different route so I wasn't caught in the main crowd, of course. Another example is the New Year's Eve countdown party for this year
4: at Marina Bay.
6: There were reports of people missing the last train, the extended last train timings by about an hour or so for this kind of special.
4: But there was just so many people.
6: There were so many people. Like on paper, it should take no more than like 15 or 20 minutes to walk from the various waterfront event venues to the nearest MRT station. Then, by right, they should be able to catch the last train. But because there were so many people, the human congestion caused people to just move very slowly, and eventually, a lot of people ended up still missing the last train. And there were a bunch of complaints about it on social media earlier this year as well.
4: So let's make sure that doesn't happen. That's why we're doing this show. We want your advice. I think rule number one, if you're going for the National Day Parade at the National Stadium, maybe you don't want to drive. I don't know, because a lot of people do think that, there's some big car parks down there, like in front of Kallang and all that kind of stuff. So people will be like, go early, park the car, eat dinner, that kind of thing down there. What do you think?
6: I don't want to be the guy pouring cold water on them, but according to, I believe, the police advisory, they are looking at very, what I was described as very sweeping restrictions on the amount of parking available near the National Stadium. So if you're a motorist, for the motorists who intend to drive to this year's National Day Parade, our advice would probably be to try to adopt a park-and-ride approach where they can drive to a car park that is relatively nearby, but not so nearby. And then from there, they can take a train or a bus to the stadium. So, for example, they could probably park at one of the HDB car parks beside Kallang MRT, then take a bus in. Or, they could park at, say, Harbourfront, Buona Vista, and take a Circle Line over Stadium Station. And, we understand that some people they want to drive us, so
4: it's going to be the problem is pay attention to any kind of road closures or road redirections that might be happening. Check the messages in advance, because you might in your mind think, okay, no problem, I just drive down that road that I drive all the time and then I'll turn into a car park. But then what if that road is closed or there's a diversion? So you got to check ahead of time.
6: These updates on traffic diversions and all, I would advise checking a few pages.
4: Mm-hmm.
6: For motorists, they should definitely check the updates that the police post regarding which roads will be closed, which car parks will be closed. I mentioned that they're restricting access to a lot of car parks in the National Stadium area. And for those taking public transport, they'll do well to pay attention to these these alerts put out by LTA and the public bus operators on bus service diversion that happened because of these road closures.
4: Yep.
6: Thankfully for this year's National Day Parade, there aren't that many bus service diversions for the big day, which is a good thing if you are trying to avoid the post-event crowd on the MRT, because you get a few more bus options to go home after the event.
4: Okay, let's tap onto that. Let's tap into some of the main best ways to get in. I'll touch on buses in a moment, but I think most people will be relying on train services. What's your advice in terms of getting in and out? Obviously, that means everybody's going to go to stadium. If you've been there for concerts before, you'll know that can get rather cramped as well.
6: There are two relatively special things about this year's National Day Parade. The first one is that, of course, it's held at the National Stadium. And the second one, in the context of the first, is that the Thomson East Coast Line, the TEL, is currently only at its fourth stage, which means that it ends at Bayshore without any connection to any other line. Mm-hmm. So that part of the TEL, which is near the stadium, is not very well used. And of course, we all know the Circle Line 6 opened just last month, and it's still in a stage where a lot of people are still getting to know the new line, and therefore the ridership is not the highest.
4: So you've got a little workaround, like maybe stop at Tanjung Rhu and walk over?
6: Yeah, definitely. So we are in this position where those who wish to check out the National Day Parade, they have the option of using these lines that have a lot of excess capacity to get to and fro the stadium. So, for example, Tanjung Rhu Station on the TEL, it's about a 5 to 10 minute walk away from the National Stadium. Across the river with a bridge, it's quite convenient to access from the stadium, actually. And Tanjung Rhu Station, there's also a bunch of other bus connections there that can help if you want to beat the MRT crowd. And for Stadium Station itself, I mean, yes, previous events, we have seen the crowd getting out of hand after these kind of major events, but this is the first time a major event is held at a national stadium since Circle Line Stage 6 opened. So it'll be interesting to see how people will take advantage of this extra connection to possibly, relieve the load of the Circle Line a bit by splitting the large crowd in both directions. Because previously, everybody just taking the Circle Line up towards Paya Lebar is very good. But now you have another option via Marina Bay and Harbourfront. So I'm not saying this will definitely solve the crowd at Stadium MRT, but it's an option that those going to this year's NDP can consider, and maybe that might reduce the congestion issue at Stadium MRT that we've seen in the past.
4: That's a good point. Yes, you're right. In all the previous ones, everybody's just going in one direction. Because if they went in the other direction, they'd be going down to maybe Nickel Highway, Promenade and Bayfront. That's about it. Oh, and Marina Bay. So only if you're going that direction. But now, if you want to carry on down the Circle Line down south, through to Telok Blangah, Labrador Park, Pasir Panjang, you can because of those three new connecting stations that have opened up. So maybe they're going to see more of a split left-right. Maybe. That's a good idea. And maybe one group of people can just start walking and going down to Tanjung Rhu because off they want to go to the TEL line and go back up to Katong Park, Tanjung Katong, Marine Parade, Marine Terrace, and so on. Great, good concepts, good ideas. How about public buses? What's your experience like for major mega events in places like there? Is public bus still a good option?
6: The National Stadium has one bus that directly serves it, but unfortunately, that bus is not going to be available this Sunday because it will be diverted as part of the NDP. But if you're talking about bus options in the area, well, the good news is, based on advisories posted by LTA and the police, it appears that Nickel Highway, the big road that connects stadium to the downtown core, it appears that road isn't shut, which means that the bus services along it should also be running as per normal.
7: And well, that's a good thing because it can be quite a lifesaver. I've never personally experienced this, but I do have friends who say that they managed to beat the crowd significantly just by walking out to the National Stadium bus stop along Nicoll Highway and catching one of the many buses that ran along that corridor to where they needed to go. Because from there, you have buses that can bring you to East Coast, Marine Parade, Bedok. They even bring you to the city and further west, areas like Bukit Merah, Clementi. Well, there's a lot of options for you to pick and choose from. Or if you're just trying to get away from the crowd, it's an option for you as well. Another option, but that would involve a bit more walking, is the Geylang Road area, basically the area near Kallang MRT.
4: The Immigration Checkpoints Authority down there.
7: That's a bit far. Like near Kallang MRT. The IT okay. is at Lavender MRT.
4: Yeah.
7: Kallang MRT, like the Lorong 1 Geylang bus terminal, and you know the huge construction site beside the MRT right now. Yeah, that one. If you walk a bit further out, well, there are many buses that run along the Geylang Road corridor. They bring you to even more places than those along the highway do. And of course, Lorong 1 Geylang bus terminal is there. There are some pretty good bus services that bring you to even more parts of the island that these other bus services don't reach.
4: That's true. I didn't even think about that. That's a good tip. We're going to leave it as there, but that's been some great advice. Thank you so much for bringing that aboard. He's Daryl Tan, Chief Director of the Singapore Transport Collective. Now, this collective is an advocacy group for better public transport in Singapore, and they're a group of transport and public transport enthusiasts as well, as you can hear from what Daryl was able to share. Here's a quick tip, everybody, as well. If you're going to that area, if you don't have tickets, let's say, and you want to see the fireworks from the stadium, you're not going to be allowed to stop and gather at the footways along Merdeka Bridge and Tanjung Rhu. Those will be for transport purposes only, and there will be people on site to make sure of that. And also, there is a public map that you can check on online. It's called Crowd at National Stadium. Look at it for some real-time crowd levels, and also to check out the closed-off areas in advance. Okay? Have a great journey, plan ahead, and maybe, you know, like you heard from Daryl, maybe if you've got ideas, if you're thereby, if just you and your girlfriend, or you and your boyfriend, maybe it's just two of y'all, y'all can walk to one of the further off spaces lah. And if it's, yes, if let the elderly and those with kids maybe get onto the trains and the buses a little bit more, and then you can walk a little bit more, have a nice night walk after the party, cool off a little bit in the night, hopefully cool weather. Have a great National Day celebration, everybody.

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3: They look the same, they smell the same.
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4: Now, the Wellness Hour with Cheryl Goh.
5: Hello, happy weekend. I'm Cheryl Goh. Welcome to the Wellness Hour here on CNA 938. Now, from mental resilience to financial well-being, what does holistic support in the workplace really look like? Well, we're going to find out. But first, here's the news.
4: 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Understand Asia.
6: Good afternoon. I'm Hui Wong with the news at 2:30. China is stepping up its emergency response as Typhoon Dolphin approaches the country's eastern coast, bringing possible destructive winds and torrential rain. The powerful storm is expected to make landfall between southern Zhejiang and northern Fujian provinces tomorrow afternoon to early Monday. Po Kok-ying has more.
7: Forecasters say Dolphin could make history if it follows its projected path. It would be the first storm on record to form so far offshore and still make landfall in China as a strong tropical storm or stronger. Authorities have activated emergency flood and disaster measures, including a level 4 response in Zhejiang and Fujian, where heavy rain is raising the risk of landslides. Some ferry and passenger routes have been suspended, tourist attractions closed, and construction work halted in parts of eastern and southern China. Now, further north, multiple districts in Beijing have also issued heavy rainfall warnings amid the risk of flooding, mudslides and landslides. Dolphin has already swept past parts of southern Japan. Strong winds and sheets of rain lashed the Amami Islands yesterday. Residents there and in Okinawa have been urged to remain on high alert for violent winds and high waves, as well as landslides, flooding and rising or overflowing rivers. Authorities issued evacuation orders affecting 260,000 residents in Kagoshima and Okinawa prefectures. Japanese automaker Toyota suspended work at 9 factories. Forecasters expect Dolphin to remain powerful, with authorities warning communities in its path to prepare for worsening conditions.
6: U.S. President Donald Trump says he'll appeal to the U.S. Supreme Court over a lower court's decision to stop construction on his ballroom. The appeals court had blocked construction of the $400 million U.S. dollar structure at the White House complex, saying such a massive overhaul required the explicit consent of Congress. Mr. Trump lashed out after the 2-1 ruling, calling it horrendous, politically motivated and unlawful. In a post on social media, he said the complex was vital for national security and military operations. The Republican president also described the circuit court's ruling as judicial overreach. Mr. Trump has repeatedly complained that the White House lacks sufficient space for grand galas such as state dinners. He had unilaterally ordered construction of the massive ballroom without the authorization of the U.S. Congress. Some Singapore manufacturers are looking to adjust their operations after the latest U.S. tariff increase. They're also holding off on making major changes to where they produce their goods. Others are investing in productivity improvements to offset higher costs. The Singapore Business Federation says it's received a handful of queries on the situation. In this report, CNA's Eugene Chow speaks with Priscilla Ng, Global Strategic Partner at Diijia Food Manufacturing.
8: Singapore firm Diijia is known as the world's largest producer of spring roll skins. It also makes other Asian food products like samosas and dim sum for consumers around the globe. The US is one of its key markets, making up 20% of its current revenue. With three production plants in Singapore supplying mainly the Americas, its US customers will now face higher duties when importing its products.
9: They're definitely very concerned with the new tariffs increment because it essentially means a higher cost of serving the USA market, because we are actually looking about the entire supply chain from the manufacturers in Singapore down to the distributors and then eventually the customers in the USA. So with the new tariffs, it actually increased the cost much more significantly than previously.
8: The firm adds the jump from 10 to 12.5% puts Singapore exports at a disadvantage. The US kept the 10% rate for other regional neighbors such as Malaysia and Indonesia.
6: A man who exploited the COVID-19 pandemic to scam buyers of medical supplies has been jailed for 8 years and 9 months. 48-year-old Gerald Chan Zhen Cho cheated 11 victims of nearly $3.8 million by falsely claiming he could supply face masks, gloves and hand sanitizer. To gain trust, he fulfilled small orders before taking payments for larger deals he never intended to honor. The court heard he also lied to a victim about a face mask factory investment in Indonesia and spent much of the money received on personal expenses, the upkeep of his offices and gambling at the casino at Marina Bay Sands. His sentence is backdated to December 2020 when he was first remanded. And that wraps the news. I'm Hui Wong. Headlines anytime on CNA 938 and CNA.asia. And traffic-wise, we're looking at two accidents right now. One on CTE towards SLE after Jalan Bahagia, avoid lane 3. The other accident on PIE towards Changi at Clementi Avenue 6 entrance. Stalled one to note on KJE towards BKE at Choa Chu Kang Drive entrance. And take note that it's currently slow going on PIE towards Tuas at CTE SLE exit.
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6: The Wellness Hour, brought to you by AIA Singapore.
5: That's right. Welcome to the Wellness Hour with me, Cheryl Goh. Now, when we talk about staying healthy, we often think about things like diet and exercise. But, you know, our well-being is really shaped by so much more, right? How we think, how we cope, and even how secure we feel about the future. So what does it really mean, though, to support the whole person when it comes to the workplace? That's what we're going to discuss today with James Koh, who is Head of Broking and Business Development Corporate Solutions at AIA Singapore, as well as Lo In Ching, who is Country Manager Singapore of White Coat Global. James and In Ching, nice to have you with us. Welcome to the Wellness Hour.
15: Thank you, Cheryl. Pleased to be here, too.
16: Yeah. Hi, Cheryl.
5: Hi. Okay. So, you know, the thing is, we often separate physical, mental, and financial health, right? We kind of compartmentalize them. into different categories. But in reality, how interconnected are all of them?
15: Yeah. I probably can relate to this, you know, as a almost 50-year-old uncle. You know, after a long professional career in the financial industry and potentially or hopefully retirements coming up soon.
5: Yeah.
15: I think I can relate to this, you know, from a first-hand experience. I've seen many friends, colleagues who has actually experienced it. Let me give you a very personal example. If today you're worried about your finances, your money, you might not be able to sleep well at night. And if you don't sleep well at night, you know, you tend to feel, or likely you will feel tired at work next morning.
5: Yeah.
15: And when you're tired at work, suddenly the initial plans for a healthy salad for lunch suddenly becomes a double cheeseburger and bubble tea.
5: Yes.
15: So it's obvious to me that physical, mental and financial well-being are much more connected than we sometimes realize. What about you, Ching?
16: And it's exactly why we don't think of physical, mental and financial well-being in isolation. They are closely linked and supporting one often has a positive impact on the others. James, I know that AIA runs the Work Well program, which provides a holistic approach to wellness. Perhaps you could share more details with us.
15: Yep. On the AIA Work Well pillars, I think we believe it comes from the fundamental fact that we don't think that well-being is experienced in separate boxes. Life doesn't work that way. In fact, Work Well with AI is built around four key pillars. You know, you have to live well, think well, plan well, and feel well. So probably, you know, like live well focuses on encouraging healthier lifestyle habits and preventive health measures, like smoking cessation, eating healthy food, less char kway teow and bubble tea, etc. So plan well basically helps employees to build financial resilience and confidence to prepare for their upcoming retirement and future. Feel Well recognizes that employees perform best when they feel connected, you know, both especially on the social and on their, and getting the necessary family support so that employees can bring their best selves to work. And last but not least, Think Well, they support mental well-being, resilience and emotional health. So together, these four key pillars, they help employees to stay healthy, build resilience, strengthen their financial confidence and feel connected to the society. Ultimately, it's not just about supporting the whole person. You know, it's fundamentally about supporting the whole person instead of just focusing on one single aspect of well-being.
5: So live, plan, feel and think well, right?
15: That's right.
5: Okay, so let's talk a bit about the mental well-being part because that's come into focus a lot recently. What are employees struggling with most today when it comes to mental well-being at the workplace?
16: Maybe I can take that.
5: Sure.
16: So actually, you know, based on what James has shared about the overall program that AIA has put together, how we have supported and worked together with AIA is through a digital mental health program that we came up with. It's called Think Well. And as part of this program, it actually has three core features. You can text chat with a psychologist. You can also complete a self-assessment questionnaire. Or you can use our self-guided tools such as a mood tracker, guided journaling, and or read self-care tips. So depending on each individual's unique needs, and I can say that amongst our, you know, just our friends, our peers, our family members, we do know that mental wellness can be either anxiety, stress, depression, it's a whole range. I think what we aim to provide is a comprehensive suite of services that can be tailored and customizable to your unique needs. So what we see are actually AIA members as well as our retail users coming in for a teleconsult with a psychologist, or they could just be reading a self-care tip to help them be more aware of their mental health and guide them through that journey to overall mental well-being.
5: Yeah, and I think like the app aspect, like the chat functions are a little bit more less intimidating to start that process because sometimes if you say, oh, go and jump in straight away to see a therapist, I think some people might not be too open to that. But I think having a chat function just to get that ball rolling makes it a lot easier, isn't it?
16: Yeah, that's correct.
5: Yeah.
16: So actually, a study recently done by AIA actually showed some interesting trends.
5: Okay.
16: So what we saw is that 44% of the respondents experienced some form of mental wellness challenges in their own lives. And the point they highlighted that would make the greatest impact to them was really about affordability and accessibility, right? So when you know that your workplace is supporting you, I think that definitely helps, bring your best version of yourself forward when you are at the workplace or when you are at home.
5: Yeah, definitely. So I think this comes back to that point about access, right? Knowing that a tool is readily available, how do you encourage people to actually seek the support when they need it?
16: So for us, it really comes down to three things, the three A's, I call it.
5: Yeah.
16: Accessibility, awareness, and appropriateness.
5: Okay.
16: Right? Yeah. So employees need to know that care options are there, right? And they also need to know how and where to access it. And finally, the programs need to feel relevant. Mm. So we don't want a program that is a one-size-fits-all.
5: Yeah.
16: Because then that doesn't, you know, actually address your needs.
5: Yeah.
16: And I think a good example I'd like to share is our health screening program.
5: Okay.
16: So what we do is we regularly carry out health screening services for AIA's corporate solutions members. And so once the results are in, the user actually receives their health screening report in the app. Mm. And they can view it straight away. Mm. And if needed, or if they have any queries about the report, they can actually consult a doctor immediately to go through the results.
5: Mm.
16: So I think, you know, one of the other protocols we have would be for critical measures. We also proactively reach out to the patients so that we can guide them through the next steps.
5: So this would be the more urgent health needs that really they shouldn't be delaying anymore.
16: Correct.
5: Okay. Yeah. So, James, anything to add when it comes to this?
15: I agree with Chin. These are the three key magic words, you know, awareness, accessibility, and appropriateness.
5: Yeah.
15: I think same thing, you know, if I relate it to our day-to-day lives, I think many a times, you know, we know that, you know, it's great to do at least an annual health screening.
5: Yeah.
15: You know, I have been feeling some pain here and there. I should schedule a medical appointment. That we wanted to go for that for months, we procrastinate. So a lot of times the biggest barrier isn't about cost. You know, it's about the accessibility on it. And in AIA, I think we recognize that every employees have different needs at different stages of life. So like, for example, a young professional might be just focusing on building financial confidence, like saving up for their first home, saving up for their upcoming wedding. A mid-career employee might be juggling multiple family and caregiving responsibilities, while uncles like myself approaching retirement might likely be most concerned about healthcare, long-term planning. So to AI, a successful well-being strategy, you must make sure that you provide a range of relevant support options. So we work with partners like White Coat to make sure that, you know, we provide a range of initiatives from health screening to fitness programs to mental well-being resources, financial literacy workshops, digital health solutions, which are all available via the AIA Plus app, you know, and via the Vitality and Work Well pillars that we shared earlier.
5: Yeah.
15: So I think the end statement is the easier, the more relevant and personalized the support is, the more likely employees are, you know, will engage with it and seek help before those issues became more serious.
5: Yeah, so the three A's, right?
15: Yep.
5: Access, awareness, and appropriateness, right? Yeah, I think it's quite easy when you break it down into these three pillars. Let's talk about financial stress, James, because you mentioned that a bit earlier also. It can often be invisible, though, because, you know, people don't really talk openly about their money issues or, you know, their worries about the future. But how much of an impact does it have on performance and well-being? I think that example you gave about how it translates to a cheeseburger lunch is really good.
15: Yeah, I've seen it happen to a lot of my colleagues. I think financial stress is probably one of the most common well-being challenges that people don't openly talk about. You're right, Cheryl. I agree with that. You know, if someone has the flu, everybody in the office will know, because, you know, the person has been going around chewing, you know, with lots of tissue around, lying around the desk.
5: Hopefully with a mask too.
15: Yes. Yeah. But if someone's lying awake at night worrying about upcoming retirement, caring for aging parents, you know, financial, you know, challenges, nobody can see that.
5: Mm.
15: And yet, this impact can be very significant.
5: Yeah.
15: You know, recently we did a longevity study, we found out that 61% of Singaporeans worry about running out of retirement savings. And we see more and more Singaporeans worry about retirement readiness, but at the same time, they are living longer. Yep. So that's why I think it's important that employees need to recognize that supporting financial well-being is not just about your money compensation. Yeah. You know, it's also about helping employees to build financial confidence and make informed financial decisions. And if this is not handled well, this will affect concentration, confidence, and overall well-being at work.
16: Yeah.
15: And if you ask me, financial well-being definitely deserves a place alongside with physical and mental health in any well-being conversation.
5: Yeah,
16: that's such an important point. And I think on a more serious note, I'd like to share with you a scenario a lot of people don't think about until they are in it.
5: Yeah.
16: So say a family member falls seriously ill suddenly, families often are forced to make critical medical decisions on someone else's behalf, all while facing, you know, real monetary concerns about the hospital bills that's stacking up. And at the same time, at the worst possible time to be thinking clearly. Yeah. So for this, we actually do have a program called the Plan Ahead Service, which seeks to address it. During the Plan Ahead Service, you can actually make your lasting power of attorney, which allows you to appoint someone to make decisions and act on your behalf if you ever need it to one day.
5: Yeah.
16: And the Advanced Medical Directive, which is signed in advance to inform the doctors treating you in event of any terminal illness about decisions that are to be made then.
5: Yeah.
16: So, you know, in Singapore, in some families, these connections or conversations are not easy to have, right? Yeah. I mean, you know, I know it's not a dinner table conversation. Yeah. And we do recognize that. So what we hope to do is to be able to guide our users through these processes, especially those who have started thinking about future financial preparedness and what it means for their families.
5: Yeah, I think it's just helping them to take that first step to really, you know, make these plans, start these conversations, no matter how unpleasant they may be. I want to come back to this idea of, you know, financial stress and how employers can support financial clarity without overstepping personal boundaries. Because I think a lot of workers just expect the employer to just give me, as long as you give me my monthly salary, my bonus and all that, you know, maybe my medical, they're okay. So how does this come into picture, James?
15: Okay. I think the first good news that I want to share is that the employees do not need to become financial experts or advisors overnight. Nobody wants their HR partners looking into their investment portfolio or their bank account balance. But what companies or organizations can do is to provide access to trusted source, resources, education, guidance that help employees make informed decisions. And, you know, the AIA longevity study also found that 87% of Singaporeans believe that financial security is important for aging well. But only 1 in 3 of them actually engage active. They get regularly involved in financial planning. So most of the time, it's not a knowledge gap. It's more of a starting gap where employees can actually come in and help people take the very first step. To work well with AIA, we work with organizations. We provide all these financial initiatives. The end goal is really to empower employees, not to direct them. Empower them with the knowledge and confidence to make decisions that are right for their own personal circumstances.
16: That's correct. So I think when we talk about insurers or employers or even providers like White Coat, when we provision these services, it's really ultimately up to the individual to decide if and when they're ready to do so. But I think more importantly, we want to make sure that the service is there the moment that person is ready, so that there's no barrier, there's no delay, and they can consume it, they can access it very easily.
5: Yeah. Okay. In the interest of time, I'm going to just, you know, we're going to start wrapping up this conversation. Ultimately, what does success look like when it comes to supporting, you know, employees at the workplace beyond the physical, the mental, and even the financial health? How do organizations know if they are truly supporting the whole person? What are some benchmarks or key indicators? James, will you hear from you first?
15: Yeah. Sure. I think success is measured, in a very holistic way. Success is really when well-being becomes part of the everyday workplace culture. And when employees know where to go for help, they feel comfortable seeking support and have ready access to resources that genuinely improve their personal lives. And most important, it has to start from the top. So AI will work, we have a partnership with Work Well Leaders in Singapore. We need leaders to prioritize well-being through their actions, not just their words. And we hope to create a culture when employees feel truly supported. And ultimately, we believe that healthier and more resilient employees help create a healthier, more resilient organizations. And when that happens, it really helps people to live healthier, longer, better lives, both at work and beyond.
5: Yeah, definitely. Inching?
16: I completely agree. Yeah. I think the key word is really about being supported, right? Support through providing an ecosystem, right? Accessibility, awareness, appropriateness. I think for us at White Coat, we truly put this as the tenet of what we are striving to achieve, which is to really make accessibility tangible for every user. So we recently launched a 24/7 service. So whether or not it's 2 a.m. and you're up with your sick child with no paracetamol in your fridge, you know, it's a Sunday and your clinic downstairs is closed, you know, we really want to be that accessible touch point, yes, first and single touch point, yeah, for anyone. See us as a doctor and a family. And I think that's how we continue and we collaborate with AIA to come up with more programs to support, yeah, all those that.
5: Yeah, definitely very meaningful initiatives there. I think the 24/7 support definitely going to make an impact as a new mom, I know, as well. Sometimes, yeah, why are GPs closed on Sundays? But anyway, yes, thank you so much. It's been a very meaningful conversation today. Thank you for sharing how we can better support our employees at the workplace. We've been speaking today on the Wellness Hour to James Koh, Head, Broking and Business Development, Corporate Solutions at AIA Singapore, as well as Low In Ching, Country Manager, Singapore of White Coat Global. James and Inching, it's been a pleasure. Thanks so much for coming on the Wellness Hour.
17: Thank you, Cheryl.
5: Thank you.
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23: Maroon 5 is set to perform at the National Stadium on 12th of February 2027. Now, this comes as part of the band's Asia run that also takes them to Kaohsiung, Tokyo, Seoul, Jakarta, Manila and Bangkok. Maroon 5's last concert here in Singapore was back in 2022. General tickets, they go on sale on 14th of August at 10 a.m. via Ticketmaster. So from the stages to the big screens we go.
24: And huge congratulations to Michelle Yeoh. The Malaysian screen legend has been named Asian Filmmaker of the Year at the 31st Busan International Film Festival. The award recognises exceptional contributions to the advancement of Asian cinema. It will be presented at the festival's opening ceremony later this year on October 6th. Yeoh made history in 2023 as the first Asian performer to win the Academy Award for Best Actress, and earlier this year she became the first Asian woman to receive the honorary Golden Bear at the Berlin International Film Festival.
23: And in sports news, Singapore golfer Shannon Tan has produced the best major result of her career, finishing joint sixth at the Women's British Open. Now the 22-year-old carded a final round 69 to finish one under par, ending the week among just 11 players to finish under par. It continues a remarkable run this season as she improves her best finish at all four major championships she has played. Now she also earned more than $247,000 in prize money for her performance. Shannon Tan says the majors have proved she can compete with the world's best while also showing her where she can continue to improve. She now turns her attention to the rest of the season, including defending her title at the Hero Women's Indian Open and representing Singapore at the Asian Games.
24: History has been made for Philippine tennis. Alexandra Ayala has become the first Filipino to win a WTA singles title. The 21-year-old fought back to beat top seed Jessica Pegula in three sets to win the Washington Open. The victory lifts Ayala to a career high world ranking of number 20, and she's now won five straight matches against top 10 players, cementing her status as one of tennis's brightest rising stars.
23: Formula One will add more sprint races to the calendar from 2027. A sprint race is a shorter Saturday race that awards championship points before Sunday's main Grand Prix. F1 chief Stefano Domenicali says the sprint weekends have boosted attendance and fan interest, but the sport won't introduce them at every race. The current calendar features six sprint weekends, but that number is set to increase next season. Former Renault boss Flavio Briatore says he'll like to see a sprint race at every Grand Prix weekend. And that's it for our weekly Trend Watch. It is something you can catch live on The Morning Report every Fridays. So till the next one,
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9: Hello on your Saturday afternoon, your long weekend, the National Day weekend. Thanks for joining me. It's Health Matters. And on today's edition, let's talk about whether or not a vaccine is actually having an impact in terms of cancer rates for a particular type of cancer. Now, of course, I'll be talking about the HPV vaccine. There is some evidence to show that Hep B vaccine is having an impact in terms of liver cancer issues, but really the global scale of the HPV vaccine is what I want to zoom in on. And some of the data from a study out of 2020. It's all lined up next, but first up, your 3 p.m. news.
10: Good afternoon, I'm Hui Wong with the news. Thai Prime Minister Anutin Chanwirakun says he'll propose stricter gun laws in the wake of the country's deadliest mass shooting in nearly 4 years. He says the new law would allow only on-duty government officials to carry firearms, but he did not say if the new legislation will also tighten civilian gun ownership requirements. He's expected to hold talks with relevant parties for stricter measures. Yesterday, a 14-year-old allegedly killed at least 7 people before taking his own life at a school outside Bangkok. Police say the teenager first shot his grandparents before opening fire at the school. Here's Prime Minister Anutin.
11: The gun is a registered one and it is kept in the house. Some way, somehow, we don't know how this child got access to the gun. He intentionally came to school today to commit this unfortunate case.
10: CNA's Po Kok Ying takes us through the timeline of the deadly shooting.
12: Police said the suspected shooter killed his grandparents around 5 a.m. local time at their home outside Bangkok. The gun belonged to his grandfather. He later boarded the school van for a 45-minute ride to campus, the gun and dozens of bullets in his bag. At 8:30 a.m., his first class began. Half an hour into his second class at 9:20, police say he drew the gun and started firing. Just before 10 a.m., the nearest police station received a call about the shooting. Police believe he first shot teachers on a sixth floor of the building where he studied, killing 3. The teenager then appears to have continued down a corridor and fired at students. Eyewitness video showed students hiding under the desks as shots rang out. Some students said they climbed over the school fence to escape. Police say the shooter fired at least 26 bullets and was carrying another 34 rounds. They cleared buildings floor by floor after evacuating students and teachers. The suspected shooter was found on the top floor of a four-story building with a self-inflicted wound at 10:40 a.m. He was brought to hospital where he died soon after.
10: CNA Saksit Sayasombat was at the site of the shooting in Donthaburi and he tells us about past measures aimed at tackling gun violence in the country.
13: We have to expand this a little bit and to explain and put this a little bit more into context. There have been a series of gun violence incidents over the course of the years. And after those incidents in the aftermath, there have been subsequent executive orders being made. Anutin Jambirikun was interior minister at that time and has issued an executive order banning the use of the carrying of firearms in public, and also has suspended the issuing of new firearms. But it doesn't change the fact that Thailand has a pretty high gun ownership. About 6 million weapons are registered legally. Another 4 million are estimated to be illegally owned. And then also another unknown number of black market guns, modified blank firing guns that could have been used and have been used in other incidents as well. And also, just to put that in context as well, that statistic that I just gave you, those numbers are from 2018, so they're already quite old. The Interior Ministry hasn't given out any new numbers updated whatsoever. On school security, Prime Minister Anutin has rejected the notion that there should be, for example, airport-like security with X-ray machines and so on, but he definitely agrees with his education minister that there needs

0: craving for something juicy, saucy, bold, and indulgent? 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
1: Education, an initiative launched after a mass school shooting in June.
2: Actually, it was a shock for me because I normally hear school shooting incidents from other countries.
1: On June 22, two students aged 14 and 15 opened fire at the San Jose National High School in Tacloban City. Three students were shot and killed. 20 others were injured. Gun violence in schools is rare in the Philippines, but not unheard of. Local officials blame online platforms for driving recent violent incidents in schools. A bill in the House of Representatives aims to ban social media for those under the age of 13. A separate Senate bill seeks to ban it for those under 16. The bills also compel online platforms to implement an age and identity verification system and to proactively deactivate age-restricted accounts. Repeated failures to comply can result in penalties of up to 50 million pesos or over 800,000 US dollars. The platforms could also be permanently banned in the country. Cybersecurity experts warn that popular games and social media platforms have become recruitment hubs for extremist groups. One group, known as 764, was found to have recruited one of the Tacloban shooters.
3: They really just like the feeling of influencing others to do harm or to do violence and to kill other people, since that is part of their ideology.
1: But even cybersecurity experts advise against blanket bans, which could force children to move to more obscure websites that are harder to monitor. Instead, they suggest to work with digital platforms to develop stronger security measures that track, report, and take down dangerous content and identify potential groomers. Psychologists and cybersecurity experts also observe that most children who develop violent tendencies are those already experiencing difficulties at home or in school. For example, a 2022 study found that one in every three Filipino students is bullied. Whether or not bills to ban social media use for children are passed, one thing is clear: such rules and restrictions can only go so far. Actions needed to address a severe lack of counselors in Philippine schools. And psychologists emphasize that parents still play the biggest role in monitoring and molding a child's behavior, both on and offline. Jacob Lazaro reporting for CNA from Metro Manila.
4: Typhoon Dolphin has slashed Japan's southern Okinawa Prefecture, cutting power to 14,000 buildings. CNA's Clara Lee has more.
5: Authorities said five elderly people suffered non-life-threatening injuries. Domestic airlines ANA and Japan Airlines have cancelled flights to the area. Strong winds and heavy rain lashed the Amami Islands in Kagoshima Prefecture yesterday. Authorities had earlier issued evacuation orders, affecting nearly 260,000 residents in Kagoshima and Okinawa. Residents there have been urged to remain on high alert for violent winds and high waves, as well as landslides and flooding. China has shut transport routes ahead of the storm's arrival. Officials said Dolphin is expected to make landfall along the eastern and southern coast between Zhejiang and Fujian provinces from tomorrow to early Monday. Zhejiang raised its coastal typhoon alert to its highest level, halting port operations and suspending passenger ferry routes. The province's Ningbo-Lishe International Airport will halt operations later tonight, and all flights have been suspended tomorrow.
4: U.S. President Donald Trump says he'll challenge a decision to stop construction on his ballroom before the Supreme Court. An appeals court had blocked construction of the $400 million U.S. dollar structure at the White House complex, saying such a massive overhaul required the explicit consent of Congress. Mr. Trump lashed out after the 2-1 bill ruling, calling it horrendous, politically motivated and unlawful. He said in a post on social media that the complex is vital for national security and military operations. The appeals court placed its ruling on hold for 14 days to allow the Trump administration to appeal before the Supreme Court. Mr. Trump had appealed after a

0: district judge twice blocked above ground construction on the site while allowing underground work to continue. Two Singaporean men were charged today for allegedly conspiring to make arrangements for former lawyer Lim Tien to leave Singapore illegally for Malaysia. Lim was arrested by Malaysian authorities on 6th of August after he failed on Monday to begin his jail term for practicing law without a valid certificate. The two men were each charged with one count of engaging in a conspiracy to do an act that has a tendency to defeat the course of justice, knowing that the act is likely to defeat it. If convicted, they face jail terms of up to 7 years, a fine, or both. And that wraps the news. I'm Hui Wong. Headlines anytime on CNA 938 and CNA.asia. Traffic-wise, take note of an accident on TPE towards SLE after Tampines Avenue 10, avoid lane 3, and a stalled one on BKE towards Woodlands after KJE. Weather-wise, it is hot, but a rather windy Saturday afternoon. Temperature at 32 degrees Celsius, and the day's range between 27 and 34 degrees Celsius.
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3: Welcome in, everybody. Thank you for joining me. I'm Daniel Martin. And on this edition of Health Matters, when it comes to cancer, there's very often a question from everybody. What can we do to prevent? What can we do to prevent? And for most cancers, it's hard. Yes, there are links to some cases of diet or lifestyle factors. In some cases, it's genetic. There's a predisposition. The point is, it's multifactorial for most cancers. Except in maybe two cases, we can talk about how a vaccine could help prevent a particular cancer. And what a gift that is. What an ability that is for us to say that. I mean, for no other cancers can we say this, right? Except in these two cases, perhaps we can say that the prevalence of vaccine take-up would help reduce the risk of that cancer overall. Are we seeing the numbers played out? Here are the two cancers in particular. There is evidence to show that, obviously, that if we reduce hepatitis B, that we would reduce liver cancer rates. It's been more challenging, though, to get the hepatitis B vaccine rates up. But one thing that we have seen prove very useful is the cervical cancer vaccine. Well, specifically an HPV vaccine, because HPV linked to the formation of cervical cancer in women. So when it was first introduced, the goal was to vaccinate as many women as possible. Why? Because it's cervical cancer that we're trying to address. And vaccinate women before sexual exposure, because sexual exposure, sexual transmission is how HPV is transmitted. So that's why we saw public policies around the world take up the idea of HPV vaccination for younger girls between a certain age range. Now, obviously, this has changed and vacillated over time as well. Current HPV vaccination recommendations in Singapore, for example, say anyone, any female aged 9 to 26, can take up the HPV vaccine. There will be a schedule. It could be split by age. National subsidies are available. So it's two doses administered about 5 to 13 months apart for those aged 9 to 14. And for those aged 15 and above, it's three doses over 6 months, where the first dose is after... Okay, so you take first dose. Then second dose is 1 to 2.5 months later. Then the third dose is 5 to 12 months. See, it's very different, huh? Depending on age and depending on how many doses. Still, the point is, it's protocoled out. We know the protocols for women in Singapore. It's also been shown to be potentially effective for men before the age of sexual exposure. In rare cases, able to prevent, for example, rare forms of penile and anal cancer. Now, my point is it? Is it really? What's the latest data that we have to show whether or not a vaccine could reduce the incidence, globally speaking, of a cancer? That's something I've been discussing with experts around the region and Singapore, particularly when it comes to HPV and cervical cancer. So my guest is a senior consultant gynecologist commenting on a study. Some of the latest data we have is from 2020, and it shows that, yes, there might indeed be very clear evidence of a global decline in cervical cancer thanks to the widespread usage of HPV vaccination. Dr. Tay Ing Seon joining me. Let's start off by an understanding of what this 2020 study actually looked at.
4: The country that reported this result is England. Not the entire UK, but England. And in UK, the incidence of cervical cancer ranges from 7 to about 12. Singapore is about 7. England is the second lowest. The incidence of cervical cancer there is about 9 to 10 per 100,000 women. And England started this vaccination program sometime in 2008, September the 1st. And they offered the vaccines to girls aged between 12 to 13 years old. And a catch-up program for females aged up to 18 years old. And Singapore is doing similar programs, but we started only in mid-2019. So we are about 10 years off after England. The vaccines they used initially was a two-valent vaccine from the years 2008, and in 2012, they replaced it with a four-valent vaccine. Both vaccines are very useful, and they're supposed to protect against the HPV 16 and 18 strains, and these two strains are supposed to cause 70% of cervical cancer. Just for knowledge, there is a third vaccine available, also in Singapore, the 9-valent vaccine, which protects against 7 strains of HPV that cause cancer and are supposed to protect cervical cancer up to 90%. So what the report basically showed is that they analyzed women between the ages of 20 to 30 up until June 2019 for about 10 years. And these are the girls that were vaccinated in the first 10 years. And they compared with the reference vaccinated, unvaccinated cohort. And the result really shows the effectiveness of the HPV vaccination program. With regard to cervical cancer risk reduction, for those who are vaccinated at the ages of 12 to 13, that means very young age, they will be the secondary one and secondary two girls of our cohort here. They have a reduction of 87%, like what you say, close to 90%. For the older girls, 14 to 16 years old, not so high, but a good 62% reduction. And for the older girls of 16 to 18 years old, only about a third reduction of 34%. The risk reduction for pre-cancer, CIN3. CIN3 is a disease that is one step before cancer. If you leave it alone, you will develop cancer eventually. And the result was amazing for those who were vaccinated between 12 to 13 years old. There was a 97% reduction, almost 100%. And for those ages between 14 to 16 years old, 75%, a three-quarter reduction. And for those of a later age, 39% with a 40% reduction. So it estimated, they think they could, they estimated they prevented about 450, close to 450 cervical cancer during this period of time. And more than 17,000 of CN3 during this period of time. And this is in England. I think the key message here is that vaccination is definitely effective, and the earlier they are vaccinated, the greater the protection. So the success of the vaccination program really relies on not just the potency of the vaccine, but the proportion of population vaccinated. So in the young age group, they had very high vaccine coverage, more than 80%. But the catch-up cohort, those of the later years, they have less than 80%. So you find that for those who are much younger, when they're vaccinated before exposure and when their immune system is very strong, you find that the protection is so high, close to 100% against pre-cancer 3 and about 90% against cancer.
3: Yes, but by no means does that mean that that catch-up group had significantly poorer outcomes. I mean, up to 80% is still very good, isn't it?
4: I think it's still very good, but it's something that we can do away with if we do it early and do it effectively. And the fact that if you're vaccinated before the age of 15, you only needed two doses of vaccination.
3: Easier and more effective at the end of the day. How reliable would you say this information is? I mean, how much attention should we be paying to it, do you think?
4: It's interesting to see that The first impression I have from this result is that it is overachieving.
3: Mm.
4: Why are we getting such good results? So I think there's a trend in our thoughts now that maybe one dose is good enough for the very young. And because they have a very high one-dose annual coverage in England, somewhere close to almost 90%, and this coverage is very high, so you find that even then it's very, very effective. And their coverage remained very high up until the pandemic disruption.
3: Mm.
4: On top of that, we also think that the unvaccinated woman will indirectly benefit from the protection of the vaccinated because
3: right.
4: there's less circulating virus strains in the community. Therefore, even the unvaccinated, the risk is lower.
3: Mm. It's that herd immunity aspect, is it?
4: That's right. It's exactly the herd immunity. And because now we're facing a pandemic, most of us listening in will understand what is vaccination about.
3: I think we've all become a little bit more expert about it, and so we can. I think the knock-on effect is hopefully other vaccinations will also benefit from what we're seeing with COVID-19 as more people appreciate the power and the value of it for the larger scale as well. Now, so the significance of this at this point in time, to talk about this at this point in time, I think is very important as well, because it's around the time that those first batches of young girls are entering young adulthood. So it's really the time that we're seeing it pan out, isn't it?
4: That's right. But it's still very early results. But nonetheless, they are very good and very encouraging results. We will see how it pan out in the next 10 years, because I think over the next 10 years, really, we may see more realistic results. Because as the girls mature, maybe the disease did not show up earlier, may show up later.
3: Mm-hmm.
4: So our worry is that the protection may actually tend towards more towards 70% rather than the 90%. But nonetheless, it's still very good results when we get 70 to 90% protection. Yeah.
3: Once again, you're tuned in to Health Matters right here on CNA 938, and we are asking whether or not a vaccine has shown to be able to reduce the incidence of a cancer, and that is the case with cervical cancer and HPV vaccination. So in my continued discussion with senior consultant gynecologist Dr. Teng Sion, let's talk about that link. Let's remind everybody about the relationship between HPV and cancer. Very few cancers in the world can we say we can reduce by looking at one factor, because for the most part, it is multifactorial in nature. Many things that contribute to the emergence of a cancer, except when you talk about cervical cancer, where you can primarily link it to HPV presence. And of course, yes, we've seen that with, for example, Hep B and certain forms of liver cancer, but a very strong relationship with HPV and cervical cancer. Dr. Tate, remind us.
4: Cancer can be caused by many factors, but a key essential factor for cervical cancer is a HPV virus. It's a very common skin virus that one will meet in a lifetime. 90% of human beings will come across this virus in a lifetime, and it spreads between individuals from skin to skin, and it gets to the cervix, usually through sexual activity. But cervix is the organ that is very likely to succumb to this virus and affected by it, because the cells are very easily damaged by the virus. And if the virus stays on the cervical skin for a long time, it tend to change the DNA of it and then tends it towards cancer formation. First pre-cancer, then cancer. And in 1999, we had a paper that demonstrated that this 99.7% of cervical cancer carries a HPV genome. So cervical cancer, HPV is an essential cause.
3: Absolutely essential as well. Where are we right now? I mean, Singapore has this vaccination, right? It is something that is available here in Singapore and has been for a while.
4: Yes, Singapore started the vaccination way back in 2006, 2007, soon after FDA approved the first vaccines. But we only have the first school vaccination program started only in 2019, sometime in the middle of 2019. And we have vaccinated girls first dose in ages between 12 to 13, and the second dose a year later. There's also a catch-up program for the later age group girls. But even then, we have already got a substantial amount of vaccination ongoing outside of this Singapore school vaccination programs for the last more than 10 years.
3: Mm.
4: What we can expect is, dovetailing what we see in the England experience, we should be able to see our cervical cancer, which is already on the down, going down further, and the pre-cancer being prevented. But unlike UK, If you look at the UK statistics, the incidence of cancer in a younger woman is much higher, whereas in Singapore, the age group between 20, less than 30, the cervical cancer don't feature in the top 10 cancer. In the UK, the highest incidence of cervical cancer is the age group of 30 to 35, which is for us is beyond 35. So with our vaccination program, we may not see realize the reduction risk so soon, like what we see in England, simply because our community behavior and our community expression of the disease comes later.
3: Oh, that's interesting to note. Okay, so for those first batches that got it, they might notice it, that reduction might, I mean, if we were to analyze and study it, it will be later, in the later years, in the 30s and beyond.
4: That's right. UK can demonstrate this in the first 10 years, largely because in the younger woman group, they have quite a fair amount of cervical cancer and pre-cancer. For us, we don't have so much of a disease burden in age group, so we may see it slightly later. So we don't have to worry that we don't see it so quickly.
3: Okay, so you mentioned this 2020 study, the evidence primarily out of the UK, yeah? But of course, Singapore did contribute some important data for the Asian population segment of the world as well. So let's talk about that decline and how similar it is to other parts of the world. What was it, 7 per 100,000 that you saw in terms of the incident rates in the UK? Is it quite similar to what we saw for the time period as well for Singapore?
4: Yeah, England is about 9 plus. Singapore is actually lower. Singapore is about 7 plus.
3: Mm. So can we look at those results and say that we could expect similar, barring the point that you mentioned earlier on where the expression might be later on in life?
4: I think we should be able to see the immediate effect of getting cervical cancer out of the top 10 list for Singapore women. And then eventually we will switch our model of screening and vaccination, because overall the disease burden of HPV-related disease will drop. In the long term, I think what we must do is to look at prevention of HPV-related disease as a HPV disease, not specifically a cervical cancer disease, because we will eventually realize that it can also prevent other diseases as well.
0: You just heard an episode of Health Matters with Daniel Martin and his guest.
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14: Coming up, we find out why Hanoi in Vietnam keeps pulling travellers back, sometimes with its chaotic charm to give us stories tucked inside every alleyway. And bowl, even. My colleague, CNA senior correspondent Leong Wai Kit, joins us this time round on Destination Anywhere. So come fly with me, Melanie Olivero, on CNA 938. But first, as always, the news.
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0: Good afternoon. I'm Hui Wong with the news at 3:30. Thai Prime Minister Anuttin Chanwirakul says he'll propose stricter gun laws in the wake of the country's deadliest mass shooting in nearly 4 years. CNA's Clara Lee with more.
15: He says the new law would allow only on-duty government officials to carry firearms. But he did not say if the new legislation will also tighten civilian gun ownership requirements. He's expected to hold talks with relevant parties for stricter measures. Yesterday, a 14-year-old allegedly killed at least 7 people before taking his own life at a school outside Bangkok. Police say the teenager first shot his grandparents before opening fire at the school.
16: The gun is a registered one and it is kept in the house. Some way, somehow, we don't know how this child got access to the gun. He intentionally came to school today to commit this unfortunate case.
0: And that was Prime Minister Anuttin ending the report. Typhoon Dolphin has lashed Japan's southern Okinawa Prefecture, cutting power to 14,000 buildings. Authorities say 5 elderly people suffered non-life-threatening injuries. Domestic airlines, ANA and Japan Airlines have cancelled flights to the area. Strong winds and heavy rain lashed at the Amami Islands in Kagoshima Prefecture yesterday. Authorities had earlier issued evacuation orders affecting nearly 260,000 residents in Kagoshima and Okinawa. Residents there have been urged to remain on high alert for violent winds and high waves, as well as landslides and flooding. China has shut transport routes ahead of the storm's arrival. Officials said Dolphin is expected to make landfall along the eastern and southern coast between Zhejiang and Fujian provinces from tomorrow to early Monday. Zhejiang raised its coastal typhoon alert to its highest level, halting port operations and suspending passenger ferry routes. The province's Ningbo Lishi International Airport will halt operations later tonight, and all flights have been suspended tomorrow. Serbia is battling multiple wildfires as a blistering heat wave and prolonged drought grip the Balkans. The blazes add to an already punishing wildfire season across Europe, putting the continent's firefighting resources under growing strain, the news desk reports.
17: Inside a hangar in Toulouse, engineers are testing planes to fight Europe's next wildfire. Over 1 million acres have burned across the continent this year, which have strained aging fleets of water-scooping Canadair planes.
18: What do you see here?
17: Engineer Jonathan Beck heads design at French startup Positive Aviation, which is working to find an alternative. This, at first, might seem a daunting task, as a water scooper is partly a seaplane, the crafting of which has gradually fallen out of practice over the years. But this plane will carry 8 tons of water, drawn from new floats designed to skim across lakes and open sea. Canada's veteran Dash 8 patrol planes are also used in Europe's wildfires. A few miles from Toulouse, another startup, Kepler, is working on a replacement by testing a ground-loaded tanker. Industry estimates pitch building a new firefighting plane from scratch at up to $1 billion. So for now, Europe's wildfire response sits between untested innovation and an aging workhorse.
0: US President Donald Trump says he'll challenge a decision to stop construction on his ballroom before the Supreme Court. CNA's Po Kok Ying has more.
19: An appeals court has blocked construction of the $400 million structure at a White House complex, saying such a massive overhaul required the explicit consent of Congress. Now, Mr. Trump lashed out after the 2-1 ruling, calling it horrendous, politically motivated and unlawful. He said in a post on social media that the complex is vital for national security and military operations. The appeals court placed its ruling on hold for 14 days to allow the Trump administration to appeal before the Supreme Court. And Mr. Trump had appealed after a district judge twice blocked above-ground construction on the site while allowing underground work to continue. Mr. Trump has repeatedly complained that the White House lacks sufficient space for grand galas such as state dinners.
0: And that wraps the news. I'm Hui Wong. Headlines anytime on CNA 938 and CNA.asia. Traffic-wise, we're looking at stalled vehicles on TPE towards SLE after Sengkang East Road, as well as on PIE towards Changi after Tampines Avenue 5. Take note that it's currently slow going on PIE towards Tuas at CTE SLE exit, and take note of minute work on KPE towards ECP after Tampines Road. Avoid Lane 1.
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14: On today's Destination Anywhere on CNA 938 with me, Melanie Olivero, let's explore how Singaporeans can experience Hanoi and, of course, Vietnam beyond the usual weekend itinerary. We get tips from my well-known colleague. For us Singapore travellers, Vietnam is close enough for a quick escape, but rich and varied enough to feel like it's a very different rhythm of travel. Its capital, Hanoi, offers that contrast immediately with cooler northern air, old streets, buzzing motorbikes, lakeside cafes and meals that sometimes begin on a tiny plastic stool by the road. I once enjoyed that, but not so much a meal, but more me sitting by the roadside on that tiny red plastic stool, cracking sunflower seeds and washing them down with some refreshing tea. So let's explore this colourful city with someone who is very familiar with it, Leong Y. Kit. He's CNA's senior correspondent in Hanoi, Vietnam. Hey, Y. Kit, you've been a regional correspondent, a senior one on CNA for a while now, with postings in Myanmar, Thailand, Malaysia, now Vietnam. How has it been in terms of adjusting to different cultures in different cities so far?
20: Well, thanks. First of all, Mel, thank you for having me. Always good to hear from you. I think for me, it's been quite easy to adjust to staying and living in different cities and territories, because I go by this tried and tested rule, which is to remind myself that wherever I go, I am a guest to that country or city or territory that's hosting me. So first and foremost, I'm a guest. And secondly, I must bring, especially because I am posted there for work, I must not bring my mentality, my expectations and demands that have been shaped in my own country to anywhere else, because I cannot impose all these influences on my host country. So I go by this tried and tested formula to tell myself, be like the locals, learn to work with them, and then everything else gets very easy. Plus, you know, it's also in Southeast Asia, and therefore it's easier for me to sort of blend in and adjust to different cultures.
14: All right. So that's you blending in and having this sort of open mind, not non-judgmental as much as you can. But having lived away from Singapore, no doubt you come back quite often, but having lived away from home for so long, what does home mean to you now?
20: I think it is really appreciating the simple joys that I tend to overlook. Like, for instance, in my 30s, I bought my own place and I moved out. And every weekend, I'll make it a point to go home to my mom. And people who know my mom know that she has no future in the kitchen. But those weekend trips back home make me appreciate her a lot more, because I make an effort to go back and spend quality time with her. So if I zoom out on a bigger picture and I'm now living outside of Singapore, it is that same sense of simplicity that I miss. Those simple joys, your familiar sights, sounds and smells of my own country. So to me, home is more than just that nucleus family that you have, but your extended network. Like you wake up, like you said earlier, you want to come to Vietnam and sit by the stool and sit by the road and sip your tea. For me, it is the same kind of simple joy that I hope to have back in Singapore. Like, wake up, you want to go to a hawker center to eat your bak chor mee and your kopi o kosong. You can just do so with that sense of familiarity. So to me, that is home to me.
14: Quite true. The simple things, yeah. Okay, let's go back to Vietnam because it truly has become one of Southeast Asia's fastest growing places and countries, and of course travel stories too, with strong international demand and visa policies aimed at drawing more visitors. Can you tell us what is driving the appeal now? Value for money when we travel there, food, culture, easier access, or the feeling that Vietnam still offers discovery? Because I would think just going there twice, one for work and one for leisure, that it's all of that and more.
20: Yeah, exactly. But first, I must say, Mel, I must confess that I am what my Singapore Tourism Board friend describes as a reluctant traveler. So if I have my way, I won't want to travel for recreation. My idea of holiday is just to be, you know, be in your own home and just relax and do nothing. But that said, I'm still quite well-traveled because of work. And in the context of Vietnam, I think you sort of summed it up so beautifully. It is chaotic charm. It is very charming, but chaotic in the sense that when you try to cross the road, one of the things that people tell you about Vietnam is that you just have to cross it bravely and confidently, and then the motorcyclists will you know, circle around you and let you cross your road. So I think back to your question about what makes it so beautiful. I think, first of all, it is what Vietnam is blessed with. It's at its natural attractions, your beaches, your caves, and even making your coffee culture come alive. That is, I think, one of the biggest draws for visitors. And to me, I think the second thing that is very attractive would be really the food. I mean, we Singaporeans live to eat. Wherever we go, we try and, you know, experience the local delicacies. And I tell you, Vietnamese food, having traveled so many places, it is one of the best cuisines that I enjoy the very most. And the most important thing that I think attracts people to Vietnam is the people. It is so charming, the people. And I'll give you one example. There was one time I went to meet a diplomat for contact lunch, and I went to the wrong place, and I was in a hurry. I'm like, oh my goodness. So I couldn't find that place. I just walked into a souvenir shop and I said, look, I'm looking for this place. The shop owner was having her own lunch, and she really went out of the way to tell me, oh, this is actually a wrong place, you should go. She gave me directions. After the whole meeting with the diplomat, I came back to the shop, to the souvenir shop, and I said to her, thank you so much. First and foremost, I want to remind you that you have been so kind to me that I feel that I need to pay it forward. So I told her that, look, I want to buy as many souvenirs from you as possible. And when I give to my friends back home in Singapore, I want to share that kindness, this story that comes along with the souvenir. And so to me, the people are very important. So yes, you may have your best beaches, your best caves, your best food, but at the end of the day, it is the people that shape your memory and experience of this place.
14: You're quite right, Wykit, because you just made me remember when I was in Hanoi 13 years ago, and me and my friends were at the traffic junction, and this young lady around our age just stopped in the middle of that junction to have a talk with us, finding out who we are, where we're from. And she didn't want anything. She just wanted to know who we were, what we were doing there. And off she went off in her scooter again. And that was it. She just was curious and she wanted to be nice. So thank you for thanks to your story, I remember this young lady. So pleasant. I really enjoyed that encounter with her. When it comes to, again, Singapore travellers, Wykit, Vietnam can look pretty compact on the map, but moving between Hanoi, Da Nang, Hoi An, Ho Chi Minh City, and the highlands can take real planning, yeah? Can you tell us what is the biggest mistake first-time visitors make when trying to cover too much in a short, relatively short period of time?
20: I think I am very type A, so I work with structure and with plan. So it really depends on what kind of traveler you are. If your main aim is to go to all the places that look good on social media and you just want to tick those checklists, just go ahead and do that. If your aim is to eat, for example, then you make a checklist of things that you places you want to go, things you want to eat. So it really depends on what your objective is. I'll give you an example. I've got friends visiting from Myanmar. They came recently, and one of them is a triathlete who is still you know, competing. So she asked me, "Hey, Wacky, where's the best place to run in Hanoi?" And I'm like, "Okay, that's your objective. You come here to visit, but you also want to, you know, maintain your mileage." So I told her I live in a location where across the street I've got two lakes. One, the Tai Ho, which is the West Lake. That one loop is about 20 kilometers, and then I've got a smaller lake called the Chuk Bike Lake, which is about 5 kilometers. And so she said, "Okay, let's go for a run that day." So it really depends on what your aims are. So I think the biggest mistake is trying to do too much without telling yourself what exactly you want to achieve. And I also want to remind fellow travelers, right? I mean, sometimes it's important to take nice photographs for social media, but as we do that, we tend to sort of forget to be in the moment, right? We just snap the photo, post it with our captions, and then we move on to the next location. But I think a lot of times we tend to forget to be in the moment. So I think if there's one piece of advice from this reluctant traveler, it is to try and be in the moment as much as you can.
14: Okay, words from the wise. Talking about the weather disruptions and severe flooding in central Vietnam, how should we also think about seasonality when it comes to weather risks and how flexible we can be when planning that Vietnam trip?
20: I think generally, and I speak with confidence, I think generally Singaporean travelers are very we're very well researched. We sort of know when is the best time to visit a certain country. For instance, if you want to see cherry blossoms, you know when to go, where to go. If you want to go to a beach resort, you know when's the off season and whatnot. So all this basic research we would do, but at the end of the day, sometimes there are also things that we cannot control. For instance, mishaps or accidents, all these are unexpected. So my advice would be do our research, because we are quite well traveled. We know when is a good time to visit and when not. But at the same time, when we are there in a certain location, always take precaution, because I mean, by training, I ensure that everywhere I go, I will register myself with MFA, so that if there's anything, whether it's an emergency, at least MFA knows where I am. I also make sure my family knows where I am traveling to in certain cities. So be alert, and also go with the flow. So for instance, if let's say you are caught in, say, a typhoon, do what the locals are doing. If they tell you this is the worst they've ever seen, then you make sure, you know, you steer clear, be very safe. If they say, "Oh, this is very common," you at least know and can assess the danger levels. And I just want to quickly point out that speaking of weather risk and all, I recently came back from Fukuok, where we must have heard from the news that there was a vessel carrying Indian tourists. The boat sort of capsized for a moment. Yeah. And 15 Indian tourists lost their lives. At this point, investigations are still ongoing, but it is this kind of unexpected elements that can crop up in our travel plans. So while we want to enjoy ourselves and not be paranoid, also be prepared on the other hand.
14: Yes, indeed. Because when I heard that report from you, Wykit, I was going to another Southeast Asian country, and I decided, you know, I'm not going to go on that boat trip across the river. I mean, I wasn't being paranoid, but I just decided not this time round. So always pays to listen to those reports and, of course, to tune into the news and hear those reports from you too. Okay, food is one of Hanoi's biggest draws, and Michelin has been giving more attention to Vietnam's street food and restaurant scene. How should we enjoy Hanoi's food culture? Because a lot of it, like you said, Wykit, some of us reduce it to sometimes a photo without really enjoying the moment and having that checklist of famous pho and also egg coffee stops and the banh mi too.
20: I would also love to try all the Michelin star listed places, but I think that the best way to enjoy food is to take a risk, take that gamble. As in, you look at a shop and you say, is it going to be nice? Just go and try it. Because at the end of the day, it is your own experience, your own interactions with the food, with the restaurant that shapes your narrative. So don't let someone else's narrative guide you on where to eat. I'll give you another example. When I was in Myanmar, first posted to Myanmar, People ask me, hey, Wai-Kit, what's the best Myanmar food you've had? And after a long consideration, I told them the best food I ever had in Myanmar was food served to me in an IDP camp, because one of my assignments was to cover floods in a city in Myanmar. And as we were leaving the refugee camp, the IDP camp, the local villagers called out to us. They said, hey, come, join us for a meal. And this is food that is donated by donors. They cooked it and they shared it with me. And I tell you, that was the best Myanmar food that I've ever had, because of the meaning that comes behind it. They you know what they say, that the people with the least give the most. So when they shared that food with me, the curry was indeed very, very nicely cooked. But it was the true meaning of sharing a meal with people that really matters. So my point is, when we go overseas, we can form our own narratives based on the food that we have had, because it doesn't really need to be long queue, Michelin star, that it is good. Sometimes it is, maybe yes, the taste is important, but also the experience and the context to the food that we're having. So I guess if we go with an open mind, even if we cannot get to eat all the Michelin star restaurants, we can form our own happy memories from the food that we choose.
14: And this includes the coffee culture and the cafes that we choose, yeah, Wai-Kit. Are you much of a big coffee drinker?
20: Yes. No coffee, no work.
14: So that means, but that also means that you go to as many different coffee places as possible to get that Hitler.
20: Okay. So this is the thing. When I was first told that I'll go to Vietnam, I'm like, oh my gosh, this is like coffee paradise. Yes, it is coffee paradise if you drink it once in a while. Admittedly, the local coffee is very good. Different beans give you different flavor. Sometimes you get a hint of like butter. Sometimes you get a hint of peanut and whatever. But if you drink it every day, honestly, to me, it is too much, too rich. So yes, it is so attractive to me that I can drink local coffee, local blends every day. But if I really do it every day, to me, I feel it's too rich. So while I love coffee, I sometimes tend to tell myself, okay, take a break. Don't have to drink this coffee, because sometimes it's too strong for me. And and to be honest, I can count with just one hand how many times I've had egg coffee and salted coffee while I'm here. And I've been here since April. So I guess I'm also telling myself to pace myself, because I am here for the long run. I can drink whenever I want. But if, let's say, you're a tourist, you come here, by all means, hit all the lovely places where you've got your coffee culture, you know, while you can. So, yeah. And also, I find that the supermarkets here sell a variety of local coffee. So it also makes for a good gift to go to bring back to your friends, because it is a bit of Vietnam to your friends.
14: It also includes the aluminium coffee press, the DIY coffee press, right?
20: Yes.
14: Okay, well, always in moderation, right?
20: That's right, and moderation.
14: Too much of a good thing also, you got to think about it too. Wai-Kit, thank you so much for being with us, and stay safe out there, yeah?
20: Thank you. Pleasure is mine.
14: We applaud your hard work and this instinct to get to the bottom of things and give us the bare essentials of what we need to know about what's happening around you in Vietnam, and also delivering as much as you can with each report and condensing it the best you can. Very, very good at what he does. All I'm going to say is, come on. Thank you to Leong Wai-Kit, CNA Senior Correspondent, in Hanoi, Vietnam. This has been Destination Anywhere, and I'm Melanie Olivero for CNA 938.
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27: 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She's my partner during good times and bad times. 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
28: 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Mm-hmm. It's knowing that having that joy to see my spouse 24/7 after work and having that feeling of unwavering presence beside me. Mm-hmm. 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
30: 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Imperfect, but beautiful in the telling.
31: Everything is a skill issue. 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
9: Thank you very much for joining me today. Here's a question. When should parents begin teaching their children about money? Perhaps the better question is, when should families start talking about it? We're going to explore how simple conversations and everyday habits can build financial confidence that lasts a lifetime. This conversation coming up after the news.
14: Good afternoon. I'm Hui Wong with the news at 4 o'clock. Mourners in Thailand are paying tribute to the victims of the deadly shooting in a school outside Bangkok, which left at least five killed and injuring more than 20 others. CNA's Clara Lee with this report featuring Thai Prime Minister Anutin Chanwirakun.
10: Flowers were laid at the school entrance where there was minor police presence. The school has suspended all classes till 14 August and staff have been instructed to work from home till then. The incident left students, families and residents living nearby in disbelief. It's the country's deadliest mass shooting in nearly 4 years and the second deadly school shooting this year. Prime Minister Anutin Chanwirakun yesterday said he will propose stricter gun laws and only allow on-duty government officials to carry firearms. Mr. Anutin did not specify if the new legislation will also tighten civilian gun ownership requirements. He is expected to hold talks with relevant parties for stricter measures. The shooter was a 14-year-old who allegedly opened fire on several people before turning the gun on himself.
11: The gun is a registered one and it is kept in the house. Some way, somehow, we don't know how this child got access to the gun. He intentionally came to school today to commit this unfortunate case.
14: CNA's Po Kok Ying takes us through the timeline of the deadly shooting.
13: Police said the suspected shooter killed his grandparents around 5 a.m. local time at their home outside Bangkok. The gun belonged to his grandfather. He later boarded the school van for a 45-minute ride to campus, the gun and dozens of bullets in his bag. At 8:30 a.m., his first class began. Half an hour into his second class at 9:20, police say he drew the gun and started firing. Just before 10 a.m., the nearest police station received a call about the shooting. Police believe he first shot teachers on the sixth floor of the building where he studied, killing three. The teenager then appears to have continued down a corridor and fired at students. Eyewitness video showed students hiding under the desks as shots rang out. Some students said they climbed over the school fence to escape. Police say the shooter fired at least 26 bullets and was carrying another 34 rounds. They cleared buildings floor by floor after evacuating students and teachers. The suspected shooter was found on the top floor of a four-story building with a self-inflicted wound at 10:40 a.m. He was brought to hospital where he died soon after.
14: CNA's Saksit Sayasombat was at the site of the shooting in Nonthaburi, and he tells us about past measures aimed at tackling gun violence in the country.
15: We have to expand this a little bit and to explain and put this a little bit more into context. There have been a series of gun violence incidents over the course of the years, and after those incidents in the aftermath, there have been subsequent executive orders being made. Anutin Chanwirakun was Interior Minister at that time and has issued an executive order banning the use of the carrying of firearms in public, and also has suspended the issuing of new firearms. But it doesn't change the fact that Thailand has a pretty high gun ownership. About 6 million weapons are registered legally, another 4 million are estimated to be illegally owned, and then also another unknown number of black market guns, modified blank firing guns that could have been used and have been used in other incidents as well. And also, just to put that in context as well, that statistic that I just gave you, those numbers are from 2018, so they're already quite old. The Interior Ministry hasn't given out any new numbers updated whatsoever. On school security, Prime Minister Anderton has rejected the notion that there should be, for example, airport-like security with X-ray machines and so on. But he definitely agrees with his education minister that there needs to be some tightening, some strengthening of school security. But again, you know, very short on details as we are still reeling from this tragedy. But then again, we've been here this before. We have heard these discussions in the aftermath of these tragedies. And as strong as these laws have always been written, but they are pretty much useless if they are not being properly enforced. And that is, again, the case here in Thailand after another day of a tragic school shooting here in Nonthaburi province.
9: An investigation is underway after a fire ripped through the headquarters of Jakarta's Revenue Agency.

0: Cup may be over, but football action continues on MeWatch as Europe's biggest clubs return for pre-season. 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
1: The Supreme Court. Mr. Trump had appealed after a district judge twice blocked above-ground construction on the site while allowing underground work to continue. Mr. Trump has repeatedly complained that the White House lacks sufficient space for grand galas such as state dinners. Newly rolled out biometric security scanners are causing long lines and travel disruptions across Europe this holiday season. The delays are so severe that a number of European airports are switching off these new systems and going back to the previous method of having border agents process arrivals. William Denslow filed this report for CNA.
2: These biometric scanners were introduced by the European Union back in October, fully rolled out in April. The idea behind them is essentially, according to officials here at the European Commission, to make EU citizens safer and to really try and clamp down on people overstaying their visas. Now, how this process works, essentially, it means that when you enter a border check to enter the Schengen area, an area of 29 nations here in Europe, you have to have your photo taken, you provide your fingerprints into a digital machine. That will then be kept in the database for 3 years. The issue with that is that it's a more painstaking, longer process than the previous way of just going to see a border agent when you enter an entry point into Europe and they have your passport stamped. This new system rolled out has led to long lines and delays of several hours in some locations at some entry points, airports such as in Paris, Amsterdam, including here in Brussels as well. There have been reports of even missed connections because of these long lines. This has led to a number of very frustrated tourists during these peak periods, but it's not the case that it's been like that 24/7, as we found out on Friday visiting Brussels Airport.
3: Not many people queuing, so just 2 minutes, and I got the fingerprinted, that's it. It's about 10 seconds, simple question, and pass.
4: Yeah, it was faster, kind of, because it took me less than a minute.
2: The rollout of this new system is a huge operation. Roughly 1,500 of these border entry points across the Schengen zone. The EU says there are roughly 2 million or so people either entering or leaving Schengen each and every week. They said that with the rollout of such a big system, teething problems were expected.
5: The flexibility is something that is inbuilt in the system. So we have anticipated that there will be peak situations in the first summer when the new system will be in place. And this is why the new system has inbuilt flexibilities that are particularly for the first summer.
2: The European Commission says that this new electronic system is already yielding results. They say that roughly 1,000 people have been stopped at border entry points after being red flagged as being a security concern. There are fears that the temporary suspension of this new system at certain entry points will lessen its security guardrails, but the European Commission is very clear. They say that this is just a temporary measure and that this new security biometric scanning system will be fully implemented 24/7 in the coming months. William Denslow for CNA, Brussels.
1: You also heard from Guillaume Mercier, spokesperson for the European Commission, in that report. And that wraps the news. I'm Hui Wong. Headlines anytime on CNA 938 and CNA.asia. Traffic-wise, take note of an accident on TPE towards SLE after Tampines Avenue 10. This is causing traffic congestion till Tampines Link. Do avoid Lane 3. Stalled ones on AYE towards MCE after Clementi Road. Also in the CTE Tunnel towards AYE after Orchard Road. More stalled vehicles on KJE towards PIE after PIE Changi, as well as after Brickland Road. Do avoid Lane 4 over there.

0: And weather-wise, it's a hot Saturday afternoon. Temperature at 32 degrees Celsius right now, and the days range between 27 and 34 degrees Celsius.
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0: Thank you so much for joining me today. You know, many parents want to give their children the best start in life. It doesn't mean just education or a loving home. It also means helping them develop healthy attitudes towards money. Financial literacy is what we want to talk about today. And it's not just about raising future investors. It's about making thoughtful choices. It's about planning ahead. And for parents and their children and maybe extended families even, it's about having conversations, open conversations as a family. And perhaps, you know, those lessons need to begin much earlier than we think they should. So today on Family Ties, we're going to explore this, how couples can prepare financially for parenthood, how families can talk about money openly. For some families, perhaps maybe because of culture or maybe because of the way we're brought up, these things, especially money, they don't come up. And sometimes it can be a source of conflict, particularly for new couples who are just coming in together. So joining me for this conversation is Liu Miyi. She is Executive Director with Cornerstone Community Services. Miyi, thank you very much for joining me today.
3: Hi, good morning, Susan. Good morning, everyone.
0: What were your conversations like in your household when you were a child growing up? Were your family members, your parents, open to talking about money in general?
3: I think I grew up in a household where, you know, we are this family of five, where there were three children. So one, my dad was working and my mom is a housewife. So in terms of that, finances were tight. So we grew up really living very simply, you know, really being prudent in how we spend things. So basically, that's the environment I was brought up with, you know, really appreciating the small things, but really not able to enjoy the luxuries of life.
0: Mm. But were they open to tell you, for example, Miyi, if you wanted something, were they in positions to tell you, you know what, we can't afford that right now? Or
3: yeah,
0: did that
3: so
0: never came
3: time,
0: up?
3: In my family, I guess it's really about what are your immediate needs. Mm. And wants are always something that we do not bring up because we know that it's not within our means at that point of time, yeah, in our growing up.
0: Okay.
3: Yeah.
0: You know, finances are make or break conversations. I'm sure you've seen this in the work that Cornerstone does in the community. And sometimes you'll have couples, it doesn't matter which season of life they are, but the mere mention of money and finances within the couplehood can actually create conflict. What is the most common issue that couples have?
3: I guess the common issue is sometimes they have not discussed about these things. A lot of times the underlying thing that comes up is really your values towards money.
0: Okay.
3: Because we all have different financial values. Mm. And a lot of times it's a result of like our family upbringing. It could also be our life experience. Like, for example, like for me, if I grew in a family that really focuses on really prudence and really, you know, stretching the dollar, then that would be something that I would bring into my marriage relationship. But if my spouse is one that came from a family that really enjoyed life, you know, there's no worries about money, you just spend what you need, you know, it will come the next day. And then that's where there'll be a potential clash, especially now that you're starting your own family. Maybe finances may not be as ideal as in your family of origin, mm-hmm. but you know, then how do you balance it out?
0: Right? Okay,
3: so these are the very common ones that we hear, and others will be like spouses didn't know that my partner had debts that they that was outstanding, mm-hmm. and they didn't come up clean, and after marriage, and then all these things started surfacing, and then you know it kind of stressed the relationship. Yeah, so having that honesty and openness to share your financial state, you know, and then really, you know, coming a place where we're really recognizing what are our different values towards money, but yet not to say that there's a right and a wrong, mm. but really then what works for us as a family, at least for this life stage.
0: Okay. Yeah. So when couples are actually preparing for marriage, and this begins sometimes long before the I do day, right? It's a little bit, yes. Okay, first of all, it's not too late, I suppose, but then you feel bad maybe bringing up these money type conversations. Mm. So during the preparation period, even when they're going out and deciding, well, you know, you're the guy or girl for me, what are the money conversations that they should have, that they sometimes avoid but must have?
3: Mm. So a lot of times it's really like understanding like what's the values in terms of money, it's like how they like spend in terms of where you go, the activities you do, and in terms of like really to even talk about like what are your financial goals, you know, how does in terms of like what does savings mean to you, what is important to you in life, you know, and really just really having that open conversation, you know, and along. Yeah.
0: So how much detail should they go into? Do they need to even go into things like who pays for what? Because when couples come together, I mean, when you're going out, it's a very different sort of relationship, right? You get married and it's different again. Do they need to break it down to that level even?
3: I guess if you're dating, I think it's really up to your comfort level, right, in terms of who takes the bill, you know, or it's a shared thing. Mm. So it's a more of a personal value. But once you have come together and said, okay, we are very serious about talking about starting a family, we want to get married, then that's where we really have to go deeper. Because at the dating phase, I guess you won't be sharing with them all your financial you know, details, because you're never sure that are we, you know, going to continue on this. Yeah. But I guess in the dating phase, first to suss out whether like is this person, like generally aligned to what you want. And then when you're kind of come together and say, okay, we are really serious to explore marriage. So I mean, we mentor a couple where they are dating, but they actually started going for a marriage preparation course because they would really want to understand whether is marriage something that's suitable for them. Because I've seen couples come and they realize that, oh, marriage is not for me. Okay. I'm happy living as a single, you know. So this couple actually went, you know, and then they started opening up conversations, and that's where then we'll, you know, as you start to in marriage preparation, we'll ask you to, as a couple, as you're starting planning a family, there are some important conversations you have. And one of the things is in terms of finances, in terms of values towards finance, you know, what, how you see finances. Is it a means of status, a means of security, a means of enjoyment? You know, the other part would be then, you know, in terms of, you know, like in terms of starting a family, you know, what are you looking for? You know, is it, are you going to have children? You know, do you have parents you have care for? You know, do you have financial commitments, you know, that you are tied to? And to even to start that conversation, because I've got couples that are like, I've got some that are very into investments, you know? Yeah. So it's something to just to talk about, you know. Sometimes it's not to, you know, it's not to agree. So this couple that I was just sharing you about, you know, so they came to us one day, you know, after they attended, and then they said, you know, we have this conversation and then we are a bit stuck. So I said, oh, what's the situation? So one says that, you know, I believe in spending money for experiences, because that's something that, you know, that is very important to me. Yeah. But then the partner said, you know, but investments are also very important, because the partner came from a family background where things were very difficult, and when crisis happened, they realized that, you know, we don't have enough. So they were saying like, who is correct? Then we're like, okay, there's no right and wrong, because this is for both of you to decide. Yeah. And so we actually got them to start talking, you know, at this stage, what is your what's your focus? Your focus is about, you know, planning for marriage, wedding. The wedding preparation requires finances. You know, you want to start a house, you want to get a house, so that also requires finances. So what we did was we asked them to pull out a budget and see, you know, where you are, you know, because if you still want your enjoyment, you still want your investments, then how are you going to, how's your income going to settle all these other important things that you need now? So we were just encouraging them that, you know, at different stages, sometimes the focus is initial is really for the wedding and for the house. Then we just have to save and prepare for that. And then along, you know, we, I mean, we didn't get married just to, you know, build, you know, to invest or build things, but we also want to have quality fun time as well. Mm. So maybe enjoyment could be things of lower budget. Mm. So maybe no long holidays, maybe just simple, you know, doing something local, going JB, right. You know.
0: Yeah.
3: You know, but yet, how do you then adjust so that you still get what you like, but then,
0: I mean, you don't want to live, I suppose, that frugally, especially if you can manage your finances. Of course, every household's different. Every couple is different. Yes. What you want in life, your goals are all very different. But you've spoken of things that are very important. You've spoken about the home. When you're newly married, you do want a place to live in, whether it's a rental or whether it's a purchase, you need a home. And then you got to plan for children. Then there are things like savings, investments, experiences are important because you don't want to throw all of that away. And then investment, retirement, you know, that perhaps is the bigger bucket towards the end as you grow older. But when you're 20 something and 30 something, that feels like it's very, very far away. So I can imagine how some of the conflict must begin. So what I'm hearing you say is that couples need to be honest with one another, particularly if they're heading into marriage. And they do want to have these conversations about money before it becomes conflict later, correct? Because this is the example you've given. And of course, if they had someone to talk to, either a mentor, a more senior member of the family who's gone through what they've gone through, it is very helpful. Let's talk about the children, because when you're talking about financial literacy, financial wellness, you know, management of money and all of that, it starts when the child is young. You have three children of your own, don't you? How do you have this conversation with them?
3: So I think it really starts with really, I think the very simple one that we always talk about is like really what is a need and what's a want, right?
0: Yes.
3: And that's what we always teach, you know, in terms of, you know, what is important. So really as simple as when they are young, you know, because as parents, it's very easy to just give, you know. Because I think we are of a generation that we are all working. We have, you know, we have got quite a stable income. I mean, we have means to you know, bless our kids. And sometimes it's easy, you know, they want something, we give. But I realize that sometimes by doing that, we are not helping the children because they just think that it's the endless flow. You know, I want anything, it'll just come out. So one of the key things is really to help them realize that, you know, that money is finite, you know, but really it's about how we manage it. And so as young as, you know, even as they are able to, you know, when it comes to conversations, we actually teach them, you know, we talk to them, you know, as simple as sometimes when they're able to understand value, when we like go out for meals, we can say, okay, you know, instead of, I say, okay, we're just going to eat chicken rice today, you know, we can say, okay, you know, if a budget of $5, you know, just walk around and see what you like, you know, and just manage it. So to help them realize that the value of things and there are choices and options, and at the end that they're also, you know, outcomes of your spending as well, you know, that's in the practical, like meal times and even grocery shopping. It's very easy to just grab and dump in the trolley, right? You know, kids, oh, you know, I like this, I like this. Or, you know, I'm very scared to go into like toy shops because, whoa, that's challenging. It's not that we can't afford, but...
0: Yes, but when you set parameters, it helps, doesn't it? To go in and say, hey, look, we're each going to buy just one thing. Worth X dollars rather than one thing, and then they pick the $500 thing and you're not prepared to pay.
3: So sometimes I explain to my children, I mean, I don't spend, it's not because I have no money, but it's whether is it something you need, because I mean, we are in a very consumerism kind of society where we buy, we throw, and I must tell you, like, a lot of times the kids, they buy and then they chuck it one side.
0: Yeah.
3: There are heaps and piles of it in our house, you know. And so that's something to also teach them to value the things and really to be also more sustainable as a society. If not, we're always buying and then it just gets stuck.
0: And I think what's interesting here is that you've said something I think many parents I know do when you go on holidays, particularly when the children are a little bit older. You give each of them X dollars and you go, yeah, well, you know, whatever you want to buy during this trip, you do that. And it could be here in Singapore that we're doing the same thing too. I also find that when you have these conversations with children when they're younger, they become a lot more prudent in the way they spend the money, because I say, look, here's $20. Whether you spend it or not, it's yours. So if you spend $19.90, then you got 10 cents left. But if you spend $9, you have $11 left. So they learn that from a very young age. Mm. And what you said about needs and wants are very important. And I think that we kind of need to teach the children. And at the end of the day, then they become trusted to make those bigger decisions later. And if they take 3 months to decide to buy one thing, don't scold them, because at the end of the day, they may not buy it. It's like us, right? The longer we think, the more
3: we go.
0: Yeah, okay. I lived without it for 3 months. I don't think I need it.
3: Yes, yes. Yeah. I mean, for me, because that's something I learned, because I'm an impulse shopper.
0: So are you?
3: Getting married, and my husband teaches me, okay, wait, let's think about it. And, you know, setting up certain frameworks to say, okay, let's sit and think about it and analyze and think through whether do we really want, you know, this item, this household item in our house, you know, really helps. Yeah. So one of the things for children, I also feel like really teaching them about gratitude as well.
0: Mm.
3: Yeah, because as much as knowing that, okay, it's a need, it's a want, it's something that is useful to me. But one thing I really feel like for me, you know, raising my children is I want them to be grateful and thankful for what they have. Because, you know, you'll never have enough, right? You know, but contentment is great gain. And that's something I feel as a parent, you know, that's the important lesson I want my kids to learn when they're young. Yeah. So one of the things to help in terms of helping them understand the sense of money is I expose them to, you know, serving people that are vulnerable, you know, I bring them overseas, you know, local, you know, to really serve families or communities that do not have as much as we have.
0: And
3: I think the beautiful thing is I don't even say anything. They come back, they realize like what they have is actually a lot. And it's more than just about the money, but the fact that I've got family, I've got people around me, you know, that is also precious as well.
0: No, absolutely precious. And to add on to what you've just said, Mi Yi, I also noticed that when children are given exposure and opportunities like this, they learn without even saying anything.
3: Yes.
0: And you only figure out they've learned when they come home and they do something and you go, okay, so this trip, whatever it was, we call it voluntourism nowadays, don't we? But whatever it is that we decide to do, even in Singapore locally, when the kids do something, you go, okay, they did learn from this. They didn't say it in so many words. And I think that's the important part of the experience that they are gaining from this. We're talking today about how we can raise financially confident families. If you want to be part of this conversation, you can. You can WhatsApp your questions in to me at 963-11938. And we'll continue this conversation about financial literacy and financial wellness with my guest, Liu Mi Yi, who is Executive Director, Cornerstone Community Services, after the news.
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9: Good afternoon, I'm Hui Wong with the news at 4:30.
0: Mourners in Thailand pay tribute to the victims of the deadly shooting outside Bangkok, which killed at least 7 people and injured more than 20 others on Friday. Flowers were laid at the school entrance, where there was a minor police presence. The school has suspended all classes till 14th of August, and staff have been instructed to work from home till then. It's the country's deadliest mass shooting in nearly 4 years, and the second deadly school shooting this year. Prime Minister Anuttin Chanwirakun yesterday said he'll propose stricter gun laws and only allow on-duty government officials to carry firearms. Mr. Anuttin did not specify if the new legislation will also tighten civilian gun ownership requirements. He's expected to hold talks with relevant parties for stricter measures. The shooter was a 14-year-old who allegedly opened fire on several people before turning the gun on himself. Here's Prime Minister Anuttin.
9: The gun is a registered one and it is kept in the house. Some way, somehow, we don't know how this child got access to the gun. He intentionally came to school today to commit this unfortunate case.
0: Typhoon Dolphin has slashed Japan's southern Okinawa prefecture, cutting power to 14,000 buildings. Authorities say 5 elderly people suffered non-life-threatening injuries. Domestic airlines ANA and Japan Airlines have cancelled flights to the area. Strong winds and heavy rain lashed the Amami Islands in Kagoshima Prefecture yesterday. Authorities had earlier issued evacuation orders affecting nearly 260,000 residents in Kagoshima and Okinawa. Residents there have been urged to remain on high alert for violent winds and high waves, as well as landslides and flooding. China has shut transport routes ahead of the storm's arrival. Officials said Dolphin is expected to make landfall along the eastern and southern coast between Zhejiang and Fujian provinces from tomorrow to early Monday. Zhejiang raised its coastal typhoon alert to its highest level, halting port operations and suspending passenger ferry routes. The province's Ningbo Lishe International Airport will halt operations later tonight, and all flights have been suspended tomorrow. Serbia is battling multiple wildfires as a blistering heat wave and prolonged drought grip the Balkans. The blazes add to an already punishing wildfire season across Europe, putting the continent's firefighting resources under growing strain, the news desk reports.
10: Inside a hangar in Toulouse, engineers are testing planes to fight Europe's next wildfire. Over 1 million acres have burned across the continent this year, which have strained aging fleets of water-scooping Canadair planes.
11: What do you see here?
10: Engineer Jonathan Beck heads design at French startup Positive Aviation, which is working to find an alternative. This, at first, might seem a daunting task, as a water scooper is partly a seaplane, the crafting of which has gradually fallen out of practice over the years. But this plane will carry 8 tons of water, drawn from new floats designed to skim across lakes and open sea. Canada's veteran Dash 8 patrol planes are also used in Europe's wildfires. A few miles from Toulouse, another startup, Kepler, is working on a replacement by testing a ground-loaded tanker. Industry estimates pitch building a new firefighting plane from scratch at up to $1 billion. So for now, Europe's wildfire response sits between untested innovation and an aging workhorse.
0: US President Donald Trump says he'll challenge a decision to stop construction on his ballroom before the Supreme Court. CNA's Pocock Ying has more.
12: An appeals court has blocked construction of the $400 million structure at a White House complex, saying such a massive overhaul required the explicit consent of Congress. Now, Mr. Trump lashed out after the 2-1 ruling, calling it horrendous, politically motivated and unlawful. He said in a post on social media that the complex is vital for national security and military operations. The appeals court placed its ruling on hold for 14 days to allow the Trump administration to appeal before the Supreme Court. And Mr. Trump had appealed after a district judge twice blocked above-ground construction on the site while allowing underground work to continue. Ms. Trump has repeatedly complained that the White House lacks sufficient space for grand galas such as state dinners.
0: And that wraps the news. I'm Hui Wong. Headlines anytime on CNA 938 and CNA.asia. On the road to Singapore, we're looking at an accident on PIE towards Tuas after KJE, and take note of a stalled vehicle on ECP towards the city at MCE AYE exit.
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0: Thank you for staying with us today. My guest is Liu Miyi. She is Executive Director of Cornerstone Community Services. Miyi is a parent herself. She has three children, and from the time they were quite young, she's had conversations with them about management of money. And it's more than just giving them an allowance and you tell them, okay, go spend it or not. And I think some of these conversations need to begin when the children are quite young and when we're ready to do that. Miyi is actually a registered social worker. She's a family life trainer as well and a marriage preparation counsellor. So with all of this experience altogether, I have to ask you this. Have you had disagreements with your husband about money at any time during your marriage? Because your husband is also a marriage mentor together with you for young couples.
3: Yes. So I think the good thing for us is before we got married, we actually went for marriage preparation program. So and it's really good now that the government is just so encouraging us to go for it, especially now couples who attend, you know, get actually a $170 rebate from MSF if you attend from an approved provider.
0: Right.
3: So, okay, yeah. But the whole idea is really equipping yourself. So I'm thankful that because I went for that course, we both kind of have come to a place of learning skills in terms of how to have honest conversations, especially if it's difficult as well, you know, and really, you know, re-looking at what are our values, what is it that we want to achieve as a family, so that as we start, you know, our marriage journey, you know, we have put things in place. So that as things happen along, you know, we just need to do adjustments. We just come back. It's like, you know, you've got a five-year plan for your company. And then along the way, economic crisis happens. You know, then what do? You come back and then you relook at your situation and then you kind of reevaluate and then you move ahead. So for us, we never really had arguments about finances.
0: Okay.
3: There were times when we were thinking like, you know, should we buy this or not? But but then we come back, come together and we sit down and we talk about it. You know, why should we have it? Why should we not? You know, and sometimes if it's beyond our understanding, we get a financial advisor in to even help out, to guide us, because some of this requires some expert knowledge as well. And so that's something that we did in the recent years as our kids grew older. We started really seriously thinking about, you know, what if something happens, you know, whether the kids will be provided for. And that was one key thing that we did in the last 5 years. So we got our like will together, LPA, you know, and, and just really make sure that things are taken care of lah.
0: Okay, so it's really about being able to sit down and have honest conversations, because you've managed to create a safe space for you both to enter and have those conversations. For couples who've not done that yet, it's not too late to begin, from what I hear you say, yeah? Because you just need to, I guess, be honest with each other, and you don't want to go into a relationship with baggage and then after that try to unload that. Might be a tad too late, because you don't know how to unload it and you don't want to rock the boat. So yeah, early conversations, that becomes important. So we're going to take some questions. If you have questions, we still have time. 963-11938. And before that, in case any of you who are tuned in, either for yourself or if you know someone who might need support in terms of services, you know, for families and in this conversation that we're having, you can actually head to the Ministry of Social and Family Development's Families for Life page to get all this information. familiesforlife.sg is the website you can head to. Okay, Miyi, let's just take a couple of questions at this time. This is quite specific, but let's see what we can do. For families who might have special needs children and the elderly staying together, and I think not just special needs, but we are seeing more of the multi-generational families together. If not that, if they don't live together, at least the parents of today are the sandwiched generation. They've got people younger and people older that they must look after. So what advice would you give to make sure that plans are in place, finances are in place properly to meet the needs in the family?
3: I guess that's something that is an ongoing conversation. I think really to even to know where you are at financially, you know, really I always encourage couples to just write out a budget. Just really look at what you need to spend, what is the have to spend, what is the nice to have on, you know. And so that, you know, at the end of the day, if you find that, you know, you don't have enough, then you have to go back and then see, okay, which is the one that I can make adjustments. You know, it could be as simple as like, you know, dining out, you know, to change that to just having home cooked meals, you know, or looking for alternatives, you know, especially I think for our parents, you know, there are a lot of schemes out there that support caregivers of elderly parents. So you can tap into that, you know, when you get them under like daycares. I mean, similar as how we have care for our children, you know, for working moms and things like that. Yeah, so there are different schemes out there, and really to see, to find things that can support us, you know, and more than just financially, what we also need is the emotional support, because caregiver burnout is very real.
0: Yes. Very real, particularly if you have younger members of the family and then the elderly, and you are kind of stuck in between the two and you can't give up on either one of them. Okay, here's another question. How can we avoid poor management of finances? You spoke earlier of the fact that sometimes you may or may not have a plan, and then something untoward happens. It could be anything. It could be someone suddenly takes ill, or we had COVID-19 that hit some people really poorly. So how can we avoid poor management of finances if someone has an accident or has something not so good happen within the family? Can we preempt some of this?
3: Oh, yes, we can, because like I think there are a lot of different organizations out there, like Money Sense, you know, really gives advice for different family structures. And one of the things they recommend for families with dependents is you should at least have like 3 to 6 months worth of expenses as emergency funds. Yes, really making sure that you have that, because like you know, the economy now is unstable. At any point, you really don't know what will happen. So having that emergency fund will at least buffer you for a couple of months until you get another job, or you figure out how you get that sorted out. You know, the other thing is they also recommend that, you know, not to overcommit in terms of your insurance premium. It should be under 15%, because sometimes we are so fearful of the future that we lock ourselves up currently, and then we are really stuck. So that's something, as much as, you know, we must, you know, we want to make sure that a lot of things are covered. So this is something that is recommended, you know, from the money, you know, from the government side. You know, I mean, this is really, I guess they have gone through all the all the numbers, and they said that, you know, realistically, you know, and really savings is one very key thing, and making sure that you have adequate coverage, because like you say, when illnesses happen or when accidents happen, the insurance payout does make a difference, at least, you know, for the beginning part. So these are things that you can do during peacetime. Like, you know, we always say, like, you know, all these things are done during peacetime, because when war breaks out, you have no time to go and gather all these resources.
0: I mean, you're one of those who needs to support your parents financially, don't you? So you understand what it means when families say, I have people up there and then people down there, and I'm stuck in the middle and I have to take charge of everything. So planning becomes important. And I guess we need to be realistic, because we, again, sometimes talk about the fact that we're spending what we don't have yet, thinking we'll get it at some point. Now, what if we don't get it?
3: Yeah, so that's something that even onset of a marriage, like even just as simple as buying a house, you know, they always like say that, you know, so looking at income, you know, what's the load, you know, what's your monthly repayment that you are comfortable with. And one of the things, you know, as much as at that, I mean, we're both working, but my husband felt like, you know, it's safer to work on a single income. So to stretch your loan such that it's a single income repayment, so that at any point, if something happens to me or I want to be a stay-home mom, you know, there's no sudden loss of income, because I've seen how couples overstretch financially their commitment. And then when the kid comes, you know, or when they lose a job, then that's where they are really stuck, because, you know, they have committed so much in terms of the mortgages and all.
0: Right.
3: So that's something that on set, we also talk about in terms of, my kid actually, I share with you this very interesting story. My kid came back from primary one and she said, mom, why are we staying in HDB and not condo and landed? I said, oh, that's an interesting question.
13: Okay.
3: Because she said, yeah, all my friends are staying there, why are we not? I mean, it's just a very innocent, seven-year-old. A question. And I thought about it. And I said, it's not that we don't have money. If we want, we could. But financially, we'll be very tight because I have to really make sure we work very hard, have our, jobs to sustain.
13: Yes.
3: So I asked my daughter, between having a big house and a small house, for us, it's a choice because we want to get a public housing because it frees us up financially. Now we are debt free. We are free to do whatever we want.
13: Yeah.
3: If I want to quit, I can quit, and more than just the financial security, also, my daughter then add on, my friend, house very big, but the parents are always not at home, busy working. The loneliness is real, So it's not, at the end of the day, what is important to us as a family is more than the physical environment, but really the material things, doesn't matter as much as the relationships. So for us as a family, we rather invest in the relationships. So for us, the financial investment sometimes is in relationships in terms of how we treat each other, how we invest and build memories together as a family as well with our parents, grandparents and all. And these are the things that then helps, make life all worth it lah, because life is more than just about money, right?
13: Yes. No, absolutely. You've just taught your children that choice is powerful.
3: Yeah.
13: You need to make the choice. You could have taken this route and really slog, and you could have taken the other route and maybe have an easier time and then spend more time with the children. Whatever it might be, every family is different. Everyone makes choices that could be different. But I think the pitfall here is to compare yourself to someone else who might have more.
3: Mm.
13: You talked about making these trips with your children overseas. And when you do that, and when you see people who have less, it opens your eyes to a different way of living, doesn't it? And then maybe it makes those conversations a little bit easier because the children can see that. I know that some of us come from families where we don't really talk about money per se. We may learn it maybe through a class in school or university or something, and someone sits you down and we go through this. In the home, for those of us who are older, I don't recall my parents actually having these conversations with us, but we could see the way they lived. And we could see, as you say, the way they spent their money and learnt from there. And sometimes conversations that... So for me... My parents didn't really have these conversations with us, but I could see how they lived and how important it was. And of course, much later in life, we see the fruits of their labor, so to speak, why they were so careful. But my father had very deep conversations, extensive conversations with his grandson about investments and finances and things like that. And my son told me about this only much later after his grandfather had passed away that, I know all about this because grandpa told me. I said, really? How come he never told me about these things?
3: Yeah, that's interesting.
13: Yeah. And he said, grandpa says, when you invest, this is what you need to do. This is what you cannot do. And this is what you must do if you're going to do this. I said, interesting conversation. Tell me more. So here I am learning from the grandson. And I think sometimes these are things that happen, and again, every household is different. And so these conversations are quite intimidating in some families, isn't it?
3: Yes.
13: And you've seen this because you mentor couples, not just young couples, but older couples as well?
3: No, currently mainly more younger,
13: couples?
3: We do journey with older couples through some of their different
13: other issues. Challenges. Okay.
3: Yes.
13: Right. So, if someone who's tuned in today and or couples tuned in going, we're already a little bit behind financially and maybe we should have spoken about this before we made the next move. What is the best place to begin? Where's the best place to begin? And what is that one small step that they can take and we can take that will make a difference over time, not just a difference tomorrow?
3: Like really really the, I think the first start is really just having an honest assessment on where you are, you know, and really to see like where can we, what are some of the small changes we can make, you know, as a couple. I think it's important that to see that are you even able to have honest conversations as a couple, because we don't want to talk about finances. I know okay. couples that don't even talk.
13: Oh, okay.
3: You know, yeah, they're just busy doing things. It's very functional, but they are not able to connect on a deeper level where they feel like emotionally you really understand what I'm saying, you know. So a lot of times for couples, you know, it's really to come back to that place of, you know, do you feel like you're in the same team? Do you feel that you've got each other's back? You're really here for each other, and you're not just, you know, sometimes the children say, yeah, you're just waiting for me to die so you can take all my money, you know. You know, but it's really about, you know, that we are here to build this family together. We are here to journey through, you know, through thick and thin. So really having that opportunity to even just to be honest with each other. And sometimes I think for older couples, there needs to be a lot of forgiveness. You know, forgiving each other for the mistakes they could have done, you know, because a lot of times, you know, if they've never had that kind of consultative kind of relationship where they talk about, you know, spending, they carry baggages of, you know, that time when you bought this, you know, and you didn't discuss with me, you know, it made me feel this and that. So a lot of times it's more the emotional meaning that's attached to the spending rather than just the spending in itself. So that's what I observe a lot of times with older couples. It's not just about the numbers, but it's really about the meaning behind, you know, how the money was spent.
13: Yeah.
3: And how it conveys to them in their relationship as well.
13: You know, conversations that begin with last time, they'll always have poor endings, I can tell you that, whether it's parent and child or husband and wife, right?
3: Yeah.
13: It always does not have a good ending. So let's not go into the, you know, last time you did this kind of thing. So now I'm going to do this because of what you did before. So when we talk about all of these things, you know, financials, money, it's a tough topic. Maybe it's cultural. Mm. Maybe we assume for young couples, for example, those that you mentor, you and your husband, you assume the other person knows what you're feeling. You assume the other person knows what you're thinking, because when you're dating, this doesn't come up, right? It's very different when you're dating. It's all roses and pink colored glasses and things like that. The good stuff only. And then when you get married, you kind of think you know each other, but you don't. So let's wrap this conversation for families who might be tuned in today. And you said it's never too late to begin, so let's work with that. If people and families could start with one financial habit, a new one maybe, something that they have not done together, what would that be?
3: Like there are a couple of things that you can do, but first is really to look at, you know, understanding, you know, especially for children, is this something that we need or something that we want?
13: Okay, that very basic question, right? Okay.
3: Very basic, because I'm not assuming that everyone, you know, has gotten
13: that. Of course,
3: And really the whole idea is really, you know, for, you know, that you know, for the fund, the money that we have, you know, how do we want to use it wisely, you know. Yeah, so really the simple step is really just to start savings, and then we look at how we spend our money in terms of what are we investing, in terms of like, you know, the money we're spending, is it investing on bonding the time family together, or it's really just more for your, out of your own personal interests,
13: right?
3: You know, and really at the end is you want to, you know, even in the limited amounts that you have, you know, how do we still bless and how do we still be generous? Despite our situations.
13: Yeah, and I think that becomes a very important kickstart to any relationship, whether you're just going out or whether you're planning to get married or whether you're already married and you do need to talk some of these things through. And here's the thing though, Miyi, if you could look back in time and the lessons that you've taught us today and you've shared with us, what is the one money lesson you wish someone had told you when you were younger?
3: I guess it's always the thought of like, you know, because I think in Asian culture, everything's about money. You know, when you grow up, make sure you get a good job so you got money so that you will not be in lax, you know. But over time, I realized, you know, in my journey, even as, you know, as I grew in my own personal faith, is that really money is just a means to an end, you know, and it should not be an end in itself. Yeah, and that's something that, you know, really is just about, you know, not just about savings, it's also about investing thoughtfully. And importantly, it's about giving, because, you know, it's never for us. Yeah. You know, whatever that we are blessed, is always to pour out to those that are around us.
13: Yeah.
3: And you realize the principle, the more you give, the more you receive. You receive in many other ways.
13: No, absolutely. And when we're talking about giving, it's not just about money, me, and you know this best. It's sometimes about just giving our time and just a listening ear to someone who might just need that 5 minutes. Just listen to me without saying anything.
3: Yes.
13: And that really is a gift that is worth giving and receiving. And at the end of the day, you know, financial literacy is not about having all the answers. It's not about earning the biggest salary, perhaps. It is, for me and you, from what I hear, it's about making those intentional choices. It's about planning and preparing for tomorrow, and also giving the next generation, our children and their children, the confidence to manage whatever life brings. And those conversations need to begin today. And I want to thank you very much for making time to have this conversation with us today. I do appreciate. Thank you so much.
3: Yeah. Thank you, Susan, for
13: thank
3: the opportunity.
13: You.
3: Yeah, it's my
13: thank
3: pleasure.
13: Thank you very much. And for families who are tuned in, for anyone who might need support for any services, you can visit the Minister of Social and Family Development's Families for Life page. It is actually familiesforlife.sg. And there you can get information on support and services available for families. Liu Miyi is Executive Director, Cornerstone Community Services. If you want to listen to this interview again, you can. We will podcast this interview up on our Me Listen app. You can also find it on melisten.sg. This has been Family Ties. I'm Susan Ng.
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21: I mean, we all love CDC vouchers, don't we? 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First of all, right, they provide immediate help, everyday expenses. But they also direct spending towards hawkers and neighborhood businesses. So these expenses are recurring expenses that households face every week, and that's where households and families feel inflation most directly. At the same time, the vouchers do support neighborhood businesses because much of this spending is directed towards hawkers, heartland merchants, and supermarkets, in a sense. This means that the same dollar that helps the household also generates revenue for local business.
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27: Thanks so much, as always, for joining us. Coming up in just a little while,
1: Our guest today was so moved by a set of pottery she encountered on a trip to Vietnam that she set off on an adventure to find the artisans who made them. What she encountered inspired her to start a company to bring their work to a larger market and to help support the livelihoods of the women and the street children in their community. Tushani Lovett, the founder of the pottery company Lily and Sophia, shares with us the stories behind these ceramic pieces and a letter to herself as well in just a while. But first, here's the news.
4: Good evening. I'm Hui Wong with the news at 5 o'clock. Mourners in Thailand are paying tribute to the victims of the deadly shooting in a school outside Bangkok, which left at least 5 killed and injuring more than 20 others. CNA's Clara Lee with this report featuring Thai Prime Minister Anutin Chanwirakun.
5: Flowers were laid at the school entrance where there was minor police presence. The school has suspended all classes till 14 August and staff have been instructed to work from home till then. The incident left students, families and residents living nearby in disbelief. It's the country's deadliest mass shooting in nearly 4 years and the second deadly school shooting this year. Prime Minister Anutin Chanwirakun yesterday said he will propose stricter gun laws and only allow on-duty government officials to carry firearms. Mr. Anutin did not specify if the new legislation will also tighten civilian gun ownership requirements. He's expected to hold talks with relevant parties for stricter measures. The shooter was a 14-year-old who allegedly opened fire on several people before turning the gun on himself.
7: The gun is a registered one and it is kept in the house. Some way, somehow, we don't know how this child got access to the gun. He intentionally came to school today to commit this unfortunate case.
4: CNA's Pocock Ying takes us through the timeline of the deadly shooting.
8: Police said the suspected shooter killed his grandparents around 5 a.m. local time at their home outside Bangkok. The gun belonged to his grandfather. He later boarded the school van for a 45-minute ride to campus, the gun and dozens of bullets in his bag. At 8:30 a.m., his first class began. Half an hour into his second class at 9:20, police say he drew the gun and started firing. Just before 10 a.m., the nearest police station received a call about the shooting. Police believe he first shot teachers on the sixth floor of the building where he studied, killing three. The teenager then appears to have continued down a corridor and fired at students. Eyewitness video showed students hiding under the desks as shots rang out. Some students said they climbed over the school fence to escape. Police say the shooter fired at least 26 bullets and was carrying another 34 rounds. They cleared buildings floor by floor after evacuating students and teachers. The suspected shooter was found on the top floor of a four-story building with a self-inflicted wound at 10:40 a.m. He was brought to hospital where he died soon after.
4: Over in the Philippines, lawmakers there are crafting bills to restrict or possibly ban social media use for minors below the age of 16. This follows a recent spike in school violence that local officials blame on exposure to dangerous online content. But experts are against a ban, calling instead for better regulation and mental health support. Jacob Lazaro has more in this report featuring cybersecurity advocate Luis Talatala.
9: A shooter enters the school, armed and dangerous. Students have barricaded themselves inside the classrooms, staying low, silent, and out of sight. This is the first active shooter drill conducted by the Department of Education, an initiative launched after a mass school shooting in June.
24: Actually, it was a shock for me because I normally hear school shooting incidents from other countries.
9: On June 22, two students aged 14 and 15 opened fire at the San Jose National High School in Tacloban City. Three students were shot and killed. 20 others were injured. Gun violence in schools is rare in the Philippines, but not unheard of. Local officials blame online platforms for driving recent violent incidents in schools. A bill in the House of Representatives aims to ban social media for those under the age of 13. A separate Senate bill seeks to ban it for those under 16. The bills also compel online platforms to implement an age and identity verification system and to proactively deactivate age-restricted accounts. Repeated failures to comply can result in penalties of up to 50 million pesos or over 800,000 US dollars. The platforms could also be permanently banned in the country. Cybersecurity experts warn that popular games and social media platforms have become recruitment hubs for extremist groups. One group, known as 764, was found to have recruited one of the Tacloban shooters.
0: They really just like the feeling of influencing others to do harm or to do violence and to kill other people, since that is part of their ideology.
9: But even cybersecurity experts advise against blanket bans, which could force children to move to more obscure websites.

0: Cup may be over, but football action continues on MeWatch as Europe's biggest clubs return for pre-season. 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
1: Were deployed to the scene. The blaze was brought under control after several hours. One person was trapped and later rescued. There were no immediate reports of casualties. The fire is suspected to have originated from the server room, but the official cause is yet to be determined. Two Singaporean men were charged today for allegedly conspiring to make arrangements for former lawyer Lim Tien to leave Singapore illegally for Malaysia. Lim was arrested by Malaysian authorities on 6th of August after he failed on Monday to begin his jail term for practicing law without a valid certificate. The two men were each charged with one count of engaging in a conspiracy to do an act that has a tendency to defeat the course of justice, knowing that the act is likely to defeat it. If convicted, they face jail terms of up to 7 years, a fine, or both. A new garden being developed at Enabling Village aims to create more job opportunities for persons with disabilities, including roles in plant care, guiding visitors in running learning journeys. Organisers hope the model can eventually be expanded beyond the village as Singapore works towards having 2 in 5 working age persons with disabilities employed by 2030. CNA's Shalene Sia has more in this report, featuring co-founder and CEO of AMGD Global, Rita Zahara, and Senior Parliamentary Secretary for Law and Social and Family Development, Eric Chua.
2: At 28, Jerry has already survived 2 brain aneurysms, and today he is thriving in his job at food tech company AMGD, taking on the role as one of the garden's guides. He'll tend to plants and lead visitors through the space. It's an example of efforts to create more varied work options for persons with disabilities, including those who may find a busy restaurant environment overwhelming.
3: Whereas within the garden space, it's a little bit more calming, it's within the nature, and they can actually work at their own pace. So that will be suitable for PWDs who have different needs, who don't want to be overstimulated by the environment.
2: AMGD has hired 20 persons with disabilities since opening its restaurant about a year ago, far exceeding its initial target of 2. With the launch of the garden, it plans to hire 6 more. The move is also in line with the national push to bring more PWDs into the workforce.
4: Under Enabling Master Plan, actually, we have an ambition to reach 40% employment rate for persons with disability by the year 2030. We are working very hard towards the target. Today, we are at 34.7%. Steady progress is being made. But initiatives like this, you know, add on to the number of opportunities that our persons with disabilities could have in the community, in society.
2: The garden is also meant to do more than create jobs. SG Enable calls it a breakthrough on 2 angles. That persons with disabilities can take on more visible, public-facing roles, not just as recipients of support, but as guides and contributors. It also enriches offerings within the Enabling Village.
5: The organisers are also working with schools to roll out learning journeys here with the aim to teach students about sustainability and disability inclusion and how they can be woven into everyday life.
1: And that report from CNA's Shalene Sia. And that wraps the news. I'm Hui Wong. Headlines anytime on CNA 938 and CNA.asia. Traffic-wise, we're looking at an accident on AYE towards MCE after Pioneer. Avoid lane 3. And stalled ones on TPE towards PIE after Elias Road, as well as on PIE towards Tuas after Adam Road. Do avoid lane 5. Take note of minute work on AYE towards MCE after Pioneer. Avoid lane 3 over there. Weather-wise, it is a windy Saturday. Temperature currently at 32 degrees Celsius, going to a low of 27 degrees Celsius tonight.
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1: Now, a letter to myself with Joel Chua.
2: Thanks so much, as always, for joining us. Our guest today was so moved by a set of pottery she encountered on a trip to Vietnam that she set off on an adventure to find the artisans responsible. And when we say adventure, we mean adventure. She'll tell us more about that in just a little while. Well, a couple of years ago, she started a company to bring their work to a larger market, and in doing so, helped support the livelihoods of the women and the street children in that community. But getting the company up and running was itself quite an adventure in itself, sharing with us how this journey has made a difference to them and to her. The founder of the pottery company, Lillian Sophia, Tushani Lovett. A very warm welcome to the program. Thank you so much for joining us.
3: Thank you so much for having me, Joel. It's a pleasure.
2: It's a pleasure to have you in the studio, and thank you so much for the really lovely gift that you brought in with you as well. The colors are just remarkable.
3: It's a mug.
2: Cerulean is the color cerulean.
3: It's called Aurora. So yeah, it's Aurora. Kind of teal and purple and white and jade. It's one of my favorites, that one.
2: It's beautiful. Tell us more about that in just a little while.
3: Absolutely.
2: But you've been on several adventures. The most recent one was starting the company. But before that, there was another adventure that you went on. But before we go into that, the name of the company, Lily and Sophia, tell us why it's called Lily and Sophia.
3: So Lily and Sophia are my two little daughters, my two moral compasses. So Sophia is 6 and Lily is 4.
2: Who've been given special permission to stay up late to hear you on the radio.
3: You need to go to bed soon, girls, okay?
2: As soon as mum goes off air, just before 9 p.m, it's bedtime straight away.
3: Absolutely.
2: But they've got special dispensation just for this evening. All right. So the year was 2016.
3: Yes.
2: You were teaching in Vietnam, right?
3: Correct, Joel. So I had moved from England to Vietnam. And me and my husband, we had just got married in 2016 and then moved straight to Vietnam. And it's no exaggeration to say that that completely changed my life. It changed my outlook in so many ways. I was kind of mentioning to you before, I had never really experienced people who were so generous and genuine and so kind. And they had so little comparatively, but were so willing and wanting to share and care about their community and care about us. And it really made me kind of realize what was truly important, I guess.
2: What were you doing before you moved to Vietnam to teach?
3: I was working for a conference company. So I was creating conferences and events for the pharmaceutical sector.
2: Mm, okay. So in Vietnam teaching, you encountered this particular piece of pottery for the first time.
3: I did. It was in a cafe with my husband in Hanoi, and I was served an iced coffee. And I remember just holding the cup in my hands and just, I was mesmerized.
2: What about that cup was so mesmerizing?
3: It's hard to actually describe. It really stopped me in my tracks, and I remember that feeling so well. It was the same kind of style as the one you've got here.
2: Let me take it up from the paper bag. Okay, let me just so I can appreciate your story a lot more texturally as well. Okay, so I've got the mug.
3: So you've got it in your hands. You're cradling it.
2: Beautiful light. Teal, a bit of turquoise,
3: and it's the iridescence. And when you kind of turn it around in your hand, you can see it kind of catch the light. And every single little bit is different. Like you can see that it's handmade, and I hadn't really, that hadn't been so obvious to me kind of before. But as I was holding it, it really struck me that a person made this.
2: Yeah.
3: And it was stunning. And it just floored me.
2: Right. So that was your first encounter.
3: My first encounter
2: with these mugs. But at that point in time in 2016, you didn't know the backstory of these mugs yet.
3: I knew nothing about them. I just knew that I really liked them.
2: And then serendipity would walk into the picture. Fast forward, how many years?
3: Gosh, so I think it was 2022.
2: Okay. On a family trip back to Vietnam, Hanoi.
3: So this was actually a completely different place in Vietnam as well. So we had moved to Singapore now, and I had had my first daughter, Sophia, and we were in a different part of Vietnam called Hoi An. So we were on holiday as a family, and we were in a checking into a hotel. And our welcome drinks were served in these beautiful cups.
2: The same mugs, the same cups.
3: It was a very similar style as to what you're holding now.
2: And you recognised them immediately?
3: Straight away.
2: Okay.
3: And I just stopped and me and my husband looked at each other and we were like, it's the same thing. Because I remember, Joel, when we were in that cafe for the first time, I did ask where they were made because I wanted to try and buy them just for me and my husband.
2: Right.
3: And there was a lot of kind of awful translation going on from my part. And I knew that they had been made by all women. That was the one thing I knew about it, but I couldn't find anything else about it. So I kind of let it go. Mm. And then fast forward and the cups kind of presented to us. And I'm like, this time I've got to find these.
2: It's a sign.
3: Yeah. I really do believe in that. I was like, this is a sign. And I'm going to buy these and have them in our new home in Singapore.
2: Yes.
3: So staying in a lovely hotel, the most kind, wonderful people. So I went up and basically asked where they were from. Mm. Huge amount of back and forth. Google Translate is an amazing thing. And it actually took 2 days to hear back from the receptionist. And he had basically found, bless him, he had tried so hard. He had found that he knew that they were made by women. So I knew it was the same one. And he had found the wholesaler that they had bought them, the hotel had bought them from.
2: Right.
3: My husband thought I was a bit crazy at this point because we've got like a couple of days left of the holiday and I get the address. And I say, I want to go. And the lovely hotel receptionist is like, don't go. It's far away. Mm. It's not a shop. You know, it's like a Vietnamese, like they won't speak English. Like, you know, don't go. And then I really did think, am I crazy? And I was like, no, I'm going to regret this. So I'm going to do this. And so got in the car in a Grab with Tim and Sophia. And we rode into the paddy field, basically. It's about 45 minutes.
2: Okay.
3: And found this very small wholesaler, in inverted commas. You know, it was kind of quite a random
2: It was a village?
3: Store. No, this was like a solo shop.
2: In the middle of almost nowhere?
3: In the middle of nowhere.
2: Wow. Okay.
3: It was just a couple of houses and then it was basically like a house, mm-hmm. But with lots of random bits of pottery in it. Not just made by my ladies, but lots and lots of different people. Mm. And again, as I found everyone in Vietnam, wonderful, beautiful lady trying to desperately help me because I had I saw the items and we bought some. So we got our wish, but I want it. That wasn't enough. Mm. I can't even really explain this to you, Joel, but I just wanted to find out who made them because I'd heard they were all women and I'm a huge, huge, huge supporter of women, particularly after having two girls. That's I just think women are incredible and we can do everything. And I was really intrigued and impressed by this kind of all-female studio.
2: What did you see when you arrived at this little, you know, clutch of buildings and you walked into the pottery studio? what presented itself before you?
3: Well, the first thing was a dog. so I remember being like, you know, standing in front of Sophia because I was a bit worried. But the dog was friendly, so it was fine. It was a bit of a, and I don't want to be rude, but kind of like ramshackle kind of a place. There was lots of pots and cups and dusty, and you know, it was obviously somewhere that people don't often go.
2: Yeah, it's not a showroom.
3: No, it was there was absolutely not a showroom. The stuff was beautiful, but you know, it was kind of on the floor and in random places.
2: These were all glazed pottery
3: handmade
2: in the same kind of color and the same kind of shimmer that greeted you when you first.
3: All different kind of glazes. So not just made by my studio, but my studio is quite specific and actually very rare in the kind of glazes it makes. It's very, very modern, but using kind of traditional techniques. So what I love about it is the colour. So vibrant, it pops.
2: Yeah.
3: Whereas kind of traditional pottery is often kind of white or blue. Or the neutral earthenware.
2: Right.
3: So this... so I could tell the pieces that were made from what ended up being my studio because the pop, the colour, and I really love colour, as you can see from I'm wearing.
2: You're
3: bright
2: wearing a beautiful,
3: orange.
2: Bright green orange dress.
3: Made in Vietnam as well.
2: Oh, is it really? Beautiful.
3: Thank you.
2: What did you discover about the story of this pottery studio that inspired you to want to start a company to make their work known to a much larger market beyond Vietnam?
3: Yeah. So the first thing I remember when we moved to Singapore is I found it really hard to find kind of modern ceramics. So this colour that I'm talking about and modern kind of styles and kind of big serveware and big mugs and all of it. And, you know, I struggled to find that. And so I wondered if I had struggled, if other people might have struggled too. There was a lot of pottery, but a lot of it was kind of porcelain and traditional and, you know, quite thin. So I thought, maybe other people have kind of struggled with this too. And that kind of piqued my interest, I guess. And then when I found out about it being from one of the first all-female pottery studios, set something alight in me. Mm-hmm. I just thought that's so impressive. That's something I'm really inspired by, particularly, as I said, having two girls, you know, and that's something I want to support.
2: Right. So the company makes the pottery available to the market beyond Vietnam. And for every piece of work that is sold, some of the proceeds go back to support the women and the street children in that community as well.
3: So when I lived in Vietnam, you know, I was saying it kind of changed my life. One of the things that I did see there was poverty for the first time. Mm. So I saw, it was the first time I'd seen, you know, children particularly that stuck with me, not having the basic needs of food and housing. Mm. And I was so bothered by it. I was so affected by it. And I remember very clearly actually feeling quite like, I don't know what I can do, like feeling quite helpless. And that's where I came across Blue Dragon Children's Foundation, which is an unbelievable charity whose mission is to stop human trafficking in Vietnam. Mm. And that's a widespread problem actually, but not often spoken about, predominantly affects women and children, you know, the most kind of vulnerable. And I came across them because the school I was working at, one of my colleagues had been volunteering with them. So I started volunteering with Blue Dragon Children's Foundation. And it's hard to describe, kind of a place just full of the most intelligent, kind, caring people. It gives you hope in humanity, this organization, doing incredible work.
2: Right.
3: And so I've been volunteering with them for 10 years.
2: Mm. What do you do when you volunteer with them?
3: So I often teach. Mm. So they have a kind of drop-in center that when you buy a piece of our pottery, that provides meals for the homeless children. And it's that kind of canteen in the centre that provides those meals. But they also have, it's like a safe place for kids to be. So they have a school there, they have like a playground, you know, showers and just a place where kids can come and feel safe for a few hours. So I go there and do whatever they need me to do, but that's normally teaching. Mm.
2: Teach English or?
3: Yes, English and art, which is actually very amusing because I'm so bad at art, but I do my best. And it's just fun. We just try and have fun with the kids and they can just be kids.
2: Beautiful. We'll talk a little more about the artwork, the pottery that the all women studio makes for your company, that your company provides the platform for the work to be known, you know, in a much larger market. But I understand also that setting up the company itself was an adventure. It was an adventure locating the studio, and then when you came back to Singapore, there was a bit of an adventure starting the company also.
3: Yes,
2: tell us about that.
3: Absolutely. So when I wanted to start the company, I'm not just saying this. I really had no experience. I have zero qualifications for this, no experience in retail or pottery or starting my own business. And so everything was a very steep learning curve. I'm so proud to be living in such a wonderful, efficient country like Singapore because I was able to do things quickly once I had learned how. But even just, a big challenge was getting over my own fears, right? But once I had done that, choosing the colours and choosing the styles and choosing how much and all of this, then just even getting the items to Singapore, wouldn't think that would be hugely difficult, but it turns out I was completely wrong.
2: Because this was a studio in the middle of almost nowhere.
3: This is a studio in, it's an area called Batrang. So it's like a pottery, the pottery village.
2: But it's
3: traditional,
2: rural. It's a rural area.
3: It's rural, in near Hanoi. And so I kind of, I've learned a lot of abbreviations, LCL being one that springs to mind, from shipping.
2: What does LCL mean?
3: It's like less than a full container load.
2: Okay, I'll take your word for it.
3: Less than a container load.
2: Okay.
3: Maybe you have to Google that one and check. But I kind of had, pottery is obviously very heavy and it's very fragile. Mm. So even getting it onto the ship safely was difficult. Once the items were almost in Singapore, I was told that I needed a Singapore food license.
2: Right, Singapore Food Agency,
3: the SFA. Right? I needed a license. And I was like, oh, I think there's a mistake because I'm not selling food. Mm. But to sell pottery, you need the Singapore food license.
2: To make sure that it's food safe.
3: Yes.
2: Ah.
3: So that was a last minute scare because it was just coming. It was just arriving and I needed this license.
2: Right.
3: Wonderful Singapore, efficient. I got it so quickly. But then the goods arrived. We had no money. So I was storing them in my flat.
2: Mm.
3: But they were meant to arrive in a smaller lorry, but they ended up arriving in a huge lorry that couldn't get into my condo.
2: Okay. I'm going to pause you right there because we like to leave our listeners on tenterhooks.
3: Oh, yes.
2: So they'll join us for the second half of the conversation. We are speaking today to the founder of the pottery company, Lily and Sophia. Her name is Tushani Lovett. She'll be sharing with us more of that adventure in just a little while. And also a letter to herself. Stay with us on CNA 938. The news is coming up.
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4: Good evening. I'm Hui Wong with the news at 5:30. Mourners in Thailand are paying tribute to the victims of the deadly shooting outside Bangkok, which killed at least 7 people and injured more than 20 others on Friday. Flowers were laid at the school entrance where there was a minor police presence. The school has suspended all classes till 14th of August, and staff have been instructed to work from home till then. And it's the country's deadliest mass shooting in nearly 4 years and the second deadly school shooting this year. Prime Minister Anutin Chanwirakun yesterday said he'll propose stricter gun laws and only allow on-duty government officials to carry firearms. Mr. Anutin did not specify if the new legislation will also tighten civilian gun ownership requirements. He's expected to hold talks with relevant parties for stricter measures. The shooter was a 14-year-old who allegedly opened fire on several people before turning the gun on himself. Here's Prime Minister Anutin.
5: The gun is a registered one and it is kept in the house. Some way, somehow, we don't know how this child got access to the gun. He intentionally came to school today to commit this unfortunate case.
4: Typhoon Dolphin has slashed Japan's southern Okinawa prefecture, cutting power to more than 50,000 buildings. Authorities say 5 elderly people suffered non-life-threatening injuries. Weather officials say the typhoon sustained winds of 162 kilometers per hour, with gusts reaching 216 kilometers per hour. Domestic airlines ANA and Japan Airlines have cancelled flights to and from Okinawa. In Kagoshima, authorities say another person was injured. Strong winds and heavy rain hit the prefecture's Amami Islands. Okinawa's main island and the Amami region remain within the storm zone. Authorities earlier issued evacuation orders affecting nearly 260,000 residents in Kagoshima and Okinawa. Residents have also been urged to remain on high alert for violent winds and high waves, as well as landslides and flooding. China has shut transport routes ahead of the storm's arrival. Officials said Dolphin is expected to make landfall along the eastern and southern coast between Zhejiang and Fujian provinces from tomorrow to early Monday. Zhejiang raised its coastal typhoon alert to its highest level, halting port operations and suspending passenger ferry routes. The province's Ningbo Lishi International Airport will halt operations later tonight, and all flights have been suspended tomorrow. Serbia is battling multiple wildfires as a blistering heat wave and prolonged drought grip the Balkans. The blazes add to an already punishing wildfire season across Europe, putting the continent's firefighting resources under growing strain. The news desk reports.
6: Inside a hangar in Toulouse, engineers are testing planes to fight Europe's next wildfire. Over 1 million acres have burned across the continent this year, which have strained aging fleets of water-scooping Canadair planes.
7: What do you see here?
6: Engineer Jonathan Beck heads design at French startup Positive Aviation, which is working to find an alternative. This, at first, might seem a daunting task, as a water scooper is partly a seaplane, the crafting of which has gradually fallen out of practice over the years. But this plane will carry 8 tons of water, drawn from new floats designed to skim across lakes and open sea. Canada's veteran Dash 8 patrol planes are also used in Europe's wildfires. A few miles from Toulouse, another startup, Kepler, is working on a replacement by testing a ground-loaded tanker. Industry estimates pitch building a new firefighting plane from scratch at up to $1 billion. So for now, Europe's wildfire response sits between untested innovation and an aging workhorse.
4: OpenAI, the maker of ChatGPT, says it is tightening security controls around its upcoming artificial intelligence model, Astra, after it warned of possible cybersecurity risks. The company says early testing and assessments show that the Astra model could potentially find and exploit serious flaws in software or carry out complex attacks against highly secure targets without human intervention. OpenAI has since boosted security measures while pausing some internal work involving Astra. It adds that Astra will now be tested in isolated environments on systems with limited access to outside networks. And that wraps the news. I'm Hui Wong. Headlines anytime on CNA 938 and CNA.asia. Traffic-wise, take note of an accident on PIE towards Changi at TPE exit. Also, stalled vehicles on ECP towards Changi at Changi Coast Road entrance. Also on CTE towards SLE after Moulmein Road. One more stalled one on AYE towards Tuas at Pioneer exit. Take note of an obstacle on TPE towards SLE after CTE. Avoid lane 5 and also men at work. On PIE towards Tuas after Tampines, avoid lane 1.
8: Thanks very much, as always, for staying with us on CNA 938. You're listening to A Letter to Myself. Our guest today, Dushani Lovett, the founder of the pottery company Lily and Sophia. For every piece they sell, she's been telling us a portion of the proceeds go to support the women artisans who make them in Vietnam and also the street children in Vietnam. And so, Dushani was sharing with us her really moving encounters with the community when she was based in Vietnam a number of years ago. You decided to start the company, Dushani, in 2024,
9: yes,
8: I believe.
9: Yes, that's correct. Yeah.
8: And you were sharing with us the mini hair-raising adventures it took, right, to bring the pieces into Singapore. You're telling us about the last minute, finding out last minute that you needed a license from the Singapore Food Agency to mm-hmm. bring in the pottery mm-hmm. to make sure that they're food safe. Mm-hmm. And then when they eventually arrived, when the carton or the crate eventually arrived to your is it the condominium?
9: Yeah.
8: Something else happened.
9: Yes. So we were the lorry was meant to be smaller so it could get into the lobby so we could get it to our flat easily. But it came in a humongous lorry so it couldn't get to the lobby. So everything was dropped off at the guardhouse. That's a ton of pottery and just me and my husband. So we ended up having to help. We ended up having to get our movers right. to help us come over and help bring, because it's about 200 metres from where the goods were to into our flat. So it was another real adventure, but nothing that a bit of sweat and hard work didn't solve.
8: and a couple of burly movers.
9: Absolutely. And my husband.
8: Yeah, and your husband as well. Absolutely, absolutely. So 2024, you started, and the following year, you started selling your first few pieces,
9: yeah.
8: right? And the initial response was quite overwhelming, I understand. We'll have you share that with us in just a little while. But at this point in time, you know, as you reflect on this adventure that you've been on, several mini adventures actually in this larger adventure of life, right? If you could write a letter to your younger self at whatever point in that journey, what would you say in this letter to your younger self?
9: I love this question. And I actually think this is something that all of us should do. We have so little time to reflect. So the first thing that I would say to my younger self is I wish I had not worried and be as concerned of what people thought about me. Mm. I think that I was kind of always the things that I was doing and thinking and saying, I think I was always trying to look for people's approval, particularly my parents. Mm. You know, if I do this, or I study this, or I get this job, maybe they'll be proud, or, you know, it was always for other people. And I think it kind of, I was always looking to please others at the detriment to myself. And I think that it took a long time. I'm still working on it. But I think it was maybe when I was about 30 or maybe 35, I kind of suddenly realized people are, and I mean this in a good way, like people aren't sat there judging or worrying about you because they're thinking about themselves and worrying what people think of them.
8: Exactly.
9: So it's very freeing, that was.
8: What happened around 30 or 35 that gave you this insight?
9: Having children.
8: That will do that to you.
9: Yeah, that will do that. And also, one of my favourite books is a book called The Top 5 Regrets of the Dying. Ooh. And it sounds morbid, but it's memoirs written by a palliative care nurse. Mm. And the number one cited regret was that I wish I had lived a life truer to myself and not what others expected of me. Mm. And I even kind of get goosebumps saying that still, like, I feel that so strongly for myself and others that's what we kind of deserve, you know.
8: Yeah. Thank you so much for sharing that.
9: Thank you.
8: I'm going to be reading that book, The Regrets of the Dying.
9: Yeah, Top 5 Regrets of Dying by Bronnie Ware.
8: Bronnie Ware. I just Googled that. And yes, her website popped up. It reminds me of this idea that Steve Jobs shared in his famous Stanford commencement speech, right? And he says that life's greatest invention is death, right? Because death reminds you that you only have a finite amount of
9: precious time.
8: And energy and health. Right? So that insight that you got, it led you to this other insight that you have to live life true to yourself and not simply based on other people's approval, right? What does living a life true to yourself look like for you today?
9: Lily and Sophia has been a big part of that.
8: The company or the little girls?
9: Both,
8: right?
9: Yeah, certainly both. Gets very confusing that, actually. certainly both. I think that becoming her mother has completely changed who I am in a really positive way. I found such meaning and such joy from it. And I just feel more connected to others. And I just, for me, it's like so important to show the girls how important kindness is and caring about others, because I've realized it spreads, kindness spreads. One small act, you don't know the ripple effect it can have. And that's what I want them to see and feel.
8: Share with us some experiences that have stuck with you, some memories that, you know, maybe encounters you've had with the women or the children in Vietnam, the community, you know, that really gives purpose and motivation to your work.
9: Yeah, absolutely. It's really difficult starting a business. And I always go back to this memory. So a few times a year, I go over to Hanoi and I volunteer with Blue Dragon. And just getting to spend time with these children is everything, because sometimes, you know, you see so much on the news and it feels like just numbers. So, you know, we've provided 3,860 meals. It can feel just like a number. And then you're there and you're with that child and you realize that one is so important, one meal, because that is likely the only meal that child will get that day. And I think it's kind of, it really keeps me going. That feeling really stays with me of the importance of helping just one person.
8: How old are the children?
9: It really varies. So the last time I went, the kind of children who were at the centre were between kind of 6 and 17.
8: Right. And that meal, that the funds or the proceeds raised from the sale of the pottery made by the women of Vietnam, right, go to fund their sustenance for that day. Paint for us a picture. You know, when you look into that child's face, what do you see and what do you feel?
9: What I love is I spend most of my time there crying. I'm always so moved and sad and devastated by the situation that these children find themselves in. They were just unlucky to be born into that. It really is that. And what I love is when they're sat there having their lunch, the beautiful, nutritious hot meals, they're just kids and they're just like being silly and laughing about silly things, just like my kids do. And that really stays with me, that feeling of just seeing them being kids and like they can just forget just for an hour where they're safe and there's a hot meal and there's people around them who get them and who care and who are looking after them. It's a really cool, really kind of special feeling that really does stay with me after I kind of come home.
8: Have the actual Lily and Sophia Have they been part of such experiences?
9: So the school that Sophia goes to, UWC, is actually like not through me, but partnered with Blue Dragon as well. So really fantastically, last year, the Blue Dragon children came over to perform. They came out to Singapore and they actually performed at UWC. And so Sophia got to meet them. And it was so wonderful because they were like, oh, you're Sophia from Lily and Sophia. And they came over and they hugged her and we took photos. And it was really, really special. And we are all going to go over in October. So both Lily and Sophia can kind of see what this really means.
8: Oh, that's so beautiful.
9: Yeah.
8: And I understand that after that experience, Lily came over to you and she said that for her birthday, she wanted something meaningful. What was that?
9: Yes. So that was Sophia, actually.
8: Oh, Sophia.
9: So it was one of those moments, again, really, really stayed with me. So one of the points of kind of creating Lily and Sophia, the business, was, as I said, to kind of show, I really, really, really believe that small actions can lead to big impact and our purchases really do have power. So I want to be able to provide someone with something beautiful, but it does something beautiful. And so we always talk about it with the girls and, you know, they're very aware of it. But it was Sophia's fifth birthday. I'll never forget it. She came over and she said to me, I want my family to buy me presents, but I want my friends to give me money. And I was like, what? You're five? Oh no, I was preparing myself to have a difficult conversation with her about money.
8: That's very Chinese of her, you know, for birthdays and Chinese New Year, the Chinese will give like
9: yes,
8: packets to each other.
9: That's true. I thought maybe hopefully it's that, but I was a bit concerned. And I said, okay, you know, in a cool, calm voice, okay, why do you want the money? And she said, it was this exact phrase, to give it to people who don't have a home.
8: Mm.
9: And I mean, I'm not welling up, you know, at this point. I'm in floods of tears after she says this, because that's exactly the point. And I said to her, oh, that's so beautiful. Like, why do you want to do that? And she said, that's what you do at Lily and Sophia. And I just thought, it's so important that we feel like we can make a difference. And she's five and she's already knowing the importance of caring about other people, first of all. But second of all, that she can have an impact. It doesn't matter how small it is, but she can do something. And I think that's so important that we feel like we have agency.
8: That's beautiful. Thank you so much for sharing that story, that experience, and that first message to your younger self. Care less about what other people think about you. You know, they're probably not thinking about you all the time anyway. Live a life true to yourself.
9: Yeah.
8: What's your second message?
9: My second message is, I've always kind of found when I think of successful people or people who have businesses, you know, doing really well or, you know, doing great in their roles, I've always just kind of thought, oh, they are just different to me. Like, they must be more intelligent than me. They must be better at strategizing or have contacts, connections, or, you know, money and all of this. Like, they're different. And so this isn't for the normal person like me. Like, you've got to be extra special to be able to create a successful business or whatever. And then I listened to this really great podcast that kind of really changed my perspective. And it was like a Diary of a CEO podcast. And it was a really successful entrepreneur who was talking about success in business. And he was saying that it is not the person who has the best idea. It's not the person who, the smartest person in the room, who's like the successful entrepreneur is the one who has kept on going.
8: Mm.
9: He was like this, he was very successful. This is my 15th business.
8: Mm.
9: It's, and that really changed things for me because I can do that. Like, that is something I have control over. I can keep on going. Those failures are commas. They're not full stops.
8: Oh, I like that. I like that phrase and that perspective. Very good.
9: I just feel like it's really inspiring. Because we can, it's not that you have to be top of the class or, you know, have all the contacts. It's just picking yourself up and carrying on trying. And that is completely what has happened with Lily and Sophia. I've had far, far, far, far more no's than yeses. But what I have done is just kept on going. And I think that's an important message that I wish I had known when I was younger, because maybe I would have put myself in different situations and, you know, gone for different things. Realizing that you don't have to be X. It's actually just keeping on trying and just getting up and dusting yourself off.
8: Yeah, absolutely. And this journey, like you shared with us, that you've been on with Lily and Sophia, both the girls as well as the company, right? They've really, you know, injected that sense of motivation and resilience in you, hasn't it?
9: Absolutely. I've never experienced it before as much as having children and realizing that you are not in control of things. Mm-hmm. You know, you just have to do the best that you can every day, and you're going to mess up and you've got to apologize and work together like as a real kind of unit. And also with the business, the resilience. I've never experienced so many knows, and it's so personal, particularly when it's your kids' names.
8: Yes, exactly.
9: You know, I remember very vividly I did a pop-up at Takashimaya, and I was stood there and I was working kind of 9 a.m. till 10 p.m. and really, really long days. And I remember one of the first people I spoke to, he said, what difference does it make to me if this is made by a person or made by a machine? Mm. And I just remember thinking, like, what am I doing? Like, I've got 2 weeks of this standing on my feet, and this isn't going to work. And you just have to keep going, put a smile on your face and be like, okay, all right, try again. And then the next person was this wonderful person who I had a 20-minute conversation with about the importance of exactly this and supporting businesses who are trying to, you know, make the world a better place as well. So resilience certainly has been a very steep learning curve, something I'm very, very thankful for.
8: Beautiful. Thank you so much for that second message. What's your third message in your letter to your younger self?
9: I wish I had known the importance of liking myself and loving myself. Mm. They're not things that we're really taught. And I certainly, you know, a first generation kind of Asian immigrant, our emotions and things were not part of my upbringing. It was work hard and, you know, all of this kind of stuff. And I think that the things I say to myself in my head are things that I would never say to my kids or to my friends. You know, if they came to me and, oh, I did this and, you know, I messed up, I'd be like, you're only human, you're doing your best, what have you learned? But how I berate myself, you know, how I talk to myself, I think it's so important to be your own best friend and really work out what it is that you really like about yourself and love about yourself and be your own kind of cheerleader.
8: Thank you very much for sharing that. I think it's so precious and so valuable what you just said. What do you do today to remind yourself of the importance of liking and loving yourself?
9: Yeah. So every morning when I'm brushing my teeth, I think of three things that I like about myself, or that I love about myself, or that I'm grateful for. Mm. And there's quite a lot of research on actually saying it out loud and saying like teaks, like using your name. And so I try and practice that. It always feels a bit awkward. Mm. I do it but when I'm by myself. But I try and say those things out loud and really focus on the things that I like about myself, because I could tell you a stream of things about my friends or my husband or my kids that I like and love. But it's very difficult when you have to do it to yourself.
8: Yeah.
9: And you almost can't think of anything and it feels so uncomfortable. And I think we should be able to do that first.
8: Absolutely. This conscious and intentional self-affirmation, right? It kind of feeds back into your second message, actually, I think, resilience, mm-hmm. right? Because when you can do that to yourself, when you can care for yourself and love yourself intentionally, right, it increases your resilience. It helps you get over tough times as well, doesn't it?
9: I could not agree more. And I found that it's, you know, filling your own cup means that you then have spare to fill others.
8: Absolutely.
9: Rather than waiting to, what I did very much previously was kind of needing that validation from others. Mm. And then you're kind of just always waiting and you can't control that.
8: Yes.
9: So you got to just do that to yourself.
8: Yes. Speaking of filling your own cup, especially if the cup is handmade by all women artisans in Vietnam.
9: Yes. Girl power.
8: Speaking of that, and I'm holding the lovely blue glazed cup that you brought into the studio. Tell us a bit more about the products that the company carries from the women artisans in Vietnam. Which is your favorite? Is there a favorite piece or a line that you know speaks particularly to you?
9: It's very difficult choosing a favorite piece. I feel like when people say that, I say it's like choosing your favorite child. But I do have, I think the mug that you're holding right now is actually one of my favorite pieces, because that was something I designed. Mm. And I like a big mug of tea or coffee. And I want it to be rounded and feel nice in your hand and have a big handle so you're not kind of touching the hot ceramic.
8: Very practical, yes.
9: Very practical. And it's got to feel like a hug in your hand. And I found it difficult to buy that here. So I designed it. And I say design, you know, I use my kids' pens to draw something and then sent it to my ladies who are the real, you know, artists. And it's so un-Vietnamese, because traditionally, you know, the teacups are very small, the handles are tiny. And they were like, this is ridiculous. Like, you cannot have a handle this big. You cannot have a mug this big. And I was like, no, this is what I think the people want. And it's so interesting because when I do fairs, that's the first thing. Mm. It's people pick it up, put it in their hand, and they're like, yes. This is my mug.
8: Yeah, and I like the phrase you use. It's going to feel like a hug.
9: Yeah.
8: In Here's a tagline for you. A hug in a mug.
9: Yes.
8: You can use that.
9: Can I take that? Thank you so much.
8: I'll just charge you maybe a 5% royalty or something like that. Beautiful, yeah. And it's very practical. My big chunky man's hands fit right through the handle, you know, and doesn't come into contact with a hot surface.
9: Yeah.
8: Beautiful. Thank you so much for sharing it. So this mug that you had, do you name your product as well?
9: Yes. Everything's kind of inspired by nature. Mm. And that's one of the things I actually do miss kind of from living in England. I absolutely love living in Singapore, and it really does feel like a privilege. But something I miss is kind of the wide open spaces in nature.
8: The parks and the countryside.
9: The parks, yeah. And so everything that we have at Lily and Sophia is kind of designed through to kind of inspire that kind of feeling. So that's Aurora. Mm. So like the Northern Lights.
8: Aurora Borealis.
9: We have ocean, we have lagoon, we have petal, all things to kind of hopefully give you a little moment of pause and take you to some other place.
8: Beautiful. Speaking of some other place, right? Very quickly, future plans for Lily and Sophia, the company?
9: The company. So I just want to get out there as much as possible. I just think how wonderful if we can have more people in their homes choosing pieces that, you know, really are beautiful, but also do beautiful things and really mean something. At the moment, most of our customers are kind of individuals, people who buy for themselves, or obviously they make great gifts. I would love to be able to get into more businesses. You know, corporate gifting is a huge thing. So choose, and people care. It's choosing gifts that matter and mean something.
8: Excellent. Thank you so much to Shani for sharing the message. At this point in time, if you could write another letter, this time to your future self, very quickly, what would you say in that letter to your future self?
9: I would say, keep doing this for the right reasons. Mm. It's so easy to compare yourself. I'm going at a snail's pace compared to other people I look on Instagram, and, you know, but I'm doing this for the right. As long as I keep my focus on doing this so that it's a business that does good, I'm genuinely believing in the good of others, that we have way more in common than we don't. Generally, people want to, you know, their family to be happy, their community to be happy, they want to make a difference. And just keep believing in that and doing this for the right reasons, I think I can still feel proud of myself.
8: Absolutely. Tushani, it's been a real pleasure speaking with you. Thank you for sharing the journey, the adventures, and your letter to yourself.
9: Thank you so much, Shaw. I've really enjoyed it.
8: We've been having the pleasure of speaking with the founder of the Lily and Sophia Pottery Company, Tushani Lovett. You can find out more at lilyandsophia.com. 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
21: It can take several weeks for the body to develop a detectable immune response.
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23: More young Singaporeans are buying art, driven by both passion and profit.
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32: Hello, I've got two performers who are sharing the same role in an upcoming musical. One is a theatre actress and the other a former Singapore Idol finalist. They're both playing Mary Magdalene in the upcoming musical Jesus Christ Superstar. All that and more only on Made in SG with me, Melanie Oliveira, on CNA 938. But first, let's give you the news.
4: Good evening. I'm Hui Wong with the news at 6 o'clock. Mourners in Thailand are paying tribute to the victims of the deadly shooting outside Bangkok, which killed at least 7 people and injured more than 20 others on Friday. Flowers were laid at the school entrance where there was a minor police presence. The school has suspended all classes till 14th of August, and staff have been instructed to work from home till then. It's the country's deadliest mass shooting in nearly 4 years and the second deadly shooting, school shooting, this year. Prime Minister Anutin Chanwirakun yesterday said he'll propose stricter gun laws and only allow on-duty government officials to carry firearms. Mr. Anutin did not specify if the new legislation will also tighten civilian gun ownership requirements. He's expected to hold talks with relevant parties for stricter measures. The shooter was a 14-year-old who allegedly opened fire on several people before turning the gun on himself. Here's Prime Minister Anutin.
5: The gun is a registered one and it is kept in the house. Some way, somehow, we don't know how this child got access to the gun. He intentionally came to school today to commit this unfortunate case.
4: Typhoon Dolphin has lashed Japan's southern Okinawa prefecture, cutting power to more than 50,000 buildings. CNA's Clara Lee has more.
33: Authorities say 5 elderly people suffered non-life-threatening injuries. Weather officials say the typhoon sustained winds of 162 kilometers per hour, with gusts reaching 216 kilometers per hour. Domestic airlines ANA and Japan Airlines have cancelled flights to and from Okinawa. In Kagoshima, authorities say another person was injured. The prefecture's Amami Islands was lashed with strong winds and heavy rain yesterday. Okinawa's main island and the Amami region remain within the storm zone. Authorities earlier issued evacuation orders affecting nearly 260,000 residents in Kagoshima and Okinawa. Residents have also been urged to remain on high alert for violent winds and high waves, as well as landslides and flooding. China has shut transport routes, schools and tourist sites ahead of the storm's arrival. Officials say Dolphin is expected to make landfall along the eastern and southern coast between Zhejiang and Fujian provinces from tomorrow to early Monday. Authorities have designated Dolphin as an orange category typhoon, the second highest level. Zhejiang has halted port operations and suspended passenger ferry routes. The province's Ningbo Lishe International Airport will halt operations later tonight, and all flights have been suspended tomorrow.
4: Philippine lawmakers are crafting bills to restrict or possibly ban social media use for minors below the age of 16. This follows a recent spike in school violence that local officials blame on exposure to dangerous online content. But experts are against a ban, calling instead for better regulation and mental health support. Jacob Lazaro has more in this report featuring cybersecurity advocate Luis Talatala.
1: A shooter enters the school, armed and dangerous. Students have barricaded themselves inside the classrooms, staying low, silent, and out of sight. This is the first active shooter drill conducted by the Department of Education, an initiative launched after a mass school shooting in June.
2: Actually, it was a shock for me because I normally hear school shooting incidents from other countries.
1: On June 22, two students aged 14 and 15 opened fire at the San Jose National High School in Tacloban City. Three students were shot and killed. 20 others were injured. Gun violence in schools is rare in the Philippines, but not unheard of. Local officials blame online platforms for driving recent violent incidents in schools. A bill in the House of Representatives aims to ban social media for those under the age of 13. A separate Senate bill seeks to ban it for those under 16. The bills also compel online platforms to implement an age and identity verification system and to proactively deactivate age-restricted accounts. Repeated failures to comply can result in penalties of up to 50 million pesos or over 800,000 US dollars. The platforms could also be permanently banned in the country. Cybersecurity experts warn that popular games and social media platforms have become recruitment hubs for extremist groups. One group, known as 764, was found to have recruited one of the Tacloban shooters.
3: They really just like the feeling of influencing others to do harm or to do violence and to kill other people, since that is part of their ideology.
1: But even cybersecurity experts advise against blanket bans, which could force children to move to more obscure websites that are harder to monitor. Instead, they suggest to work with digital platforms to develop stronger security measures that track, report, and take down dangerous content and identify potential groomers. Psychologists and cybersecurity experts also observe that most children who develop violent tendencies are those already experiencing difficulties at home or in school. For example, a 2022 study found that one in every three Filipino students is bullied. Whether or not bills to ban social media use for children are passed, one thing is clear. Such rules and restrictions can only go so far. Actions needed to address a severe lack of counselors in Philippine schools. And psychologists emphasize that parents still play the biggest role in monitoring and molding a child's behavior, both on and offline. Jacob Lazaro.

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1: To leave Singapore illegally for Malaysia, Lim was arrested by Malaysian authorities on 6th August after he failed on Monday to begin his jail term for practicing law without a valid certificate. The two men were each charged with one count of engaging in a conspiracy to do an act that has a tendency to defeat the course of justice, knowing that the act is likely to defeat it. If convicted, they face jail terms of up to 7 years, a fine, or both. The parade will see multiple road closures around the National Stadium, where National Day celebrations will be taking place tomorrow. If you're heading to the stadium for Singapore's big day, our reporter Nadine Yam takes you through what you should know, what you should do.
2: The National Day Parade is just around the corner, so let me tell you some of the things you should and should not do when you're headed to the National Stadium. Well, the first thing you should do, take public transport. You could be like me and alight at Stadium MRT Station, or alternatively, you could also alight at Tanjong Rhu MRT Station and take about a 9-minute walk to the venue.
3: Road closures across Singapore will begin from as early as 7 a.m. on Sunday. More than 20 roads around the National Stadium and Kallang Basin will be closed, including entries to and exits from Nicoll Highway.
2: So now you're here with your ticket to enter the National Stadium. Where do you go next?
3: Your ticket will indicate which sector your seat is in and the recommended routes and entry points. And that's the next thing you should do. Follow the recommended routes.
2: Come 9 August, Kallang will be a sea of red and white, and things could get a little confusing. But fret not, there will be signages for you to follow and people on the ground to guide you to your next stop, the security checks.
3: Once you've made it up, you'll be greeted by security poles. Just follow the line and you'll be fine.
2: And here's the next thing you should do. Make sure you do not bring in any prohibited items into the National Stadium. This includes glass bottles, canned goods, or any sharp items that can be used as a weapon. And with the celebrations being classified as an enhanced security special event, even banners and apparel with offensive messages or images will be banned and disposed. So save yourself all the trouble, just bring yourself, your ticket, and all your energy.
3: Once you've made it up one final flight of stairs, here's your last checkpoint before you enter the venue. The gates to the National Stadium. You can enter from any gate, so you won't have to worry about finding a specific one.
2: And before I let you go, here's the final thing you should do. Get past these gates, collect your NDP pack from under your seat, and have a great time. Enjoy!
1: Wonderful instructions there. Thank you, Nadine Yam. And that wraps the news. I'm Hui Wong. Headlines anytime on CNA 938 and CNA.asia. On the roads of Singapore, we're looking at stalled vehicles on TPE towards SLE after CTE, and also on SLE towards BKE after Yishun. Avoid lane 4. And one more stalled one on AYE towards MCE after Buona Vista. Avoid lane 4. Weather-wise, it's going to be a fair and occasionally windy Saturday evening. Temperature currently at 32 degrees Celsius, going to a low of 27 degrees Celsius tonight.
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6: 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This is CNA 938. Today's Made in SG celebrates two Singaporean performers who'll soon be starring in this Andrew Lloyd Webber musical.

0: Jesus Christ Superstar it is. And after more than 5 decades since its film version was screened in Singapore, the stage version of this musical finally debuts in the Lion City. It's a fictional interpretation of Jesus' final days, told largely from disciple Judas Iscariot's perspective. It must be stressed that this is not a biblically accurate story. It's a contemporary rock opera. The story of Jesus Christ Superstar covers the personal relationships and struggles among Jesus, Judas, Mary Magdalene, Jesus' disciples, his followers, and the Roman Empire as well. And speaking of Mary Magdalene, the devoted follower of Jesus, whom many describe as a woman full of sin, or with a sinful past, and whom eventually falls in love with Jesus, she'll be played on stage by R&B pop singer Tabitha Nauzer and stage actor and singer Francis Lee. They're both here to take us through their shared role and their journey thus far. Hi, Francis. Hi, Tabitha. How are you?
1: Hi.
0: So how's everybody?
2: Good to see you.
0: So lovely to see two very, very fabulous and talented women in front of me. It's so good to talk to both of you again on CNA 938. But before we talk about Jesus Christ Superstar, I'd like to know which Andrew Lloyd Webber musical ranks as your top choice. Mine would be The Phantom of the Opera. What about you?
2: Oh, that's a good one.
1: Yeah, that's a really good one. You want to go first, Francis?
2: It's so hard,
1: it
2: right?
1: It is,
2: because I grew up on Andrew Lloyd Webber, but I would say that if I had a favorite, it would be Starlight Express. The one on the roller skates.
1: That's a good one.
2: It was such a fun one.
1: Yeah, that's a good one. It's so hard because he's got so many great ones, right? Like Cats, Evita.
2: I forgot about Evita.
1: Evita's a good one too. I think for me, purely because I just remember my mom playing it over and over and over again. She had the deluxe edition CD. It's Phantom of the Opera. Like, she's seen it so many times, the stage production, especially when they came to Singapore, I think back in like 93 or something.
0: Yeah, that's right.
2: I saw that one too.
1: So she's like, she loved it. So growing up, we would hear it a lot. And so I would say Phantom of the Opera for me as well.
0: Okay, The Phantom of the Opera and Starlight Express. Okay. Guys, getting this part of Mary Magdalene is certainly one of the highlights of your performing career. Congratulations. How did you find out about it? Was it online, or did your manager tell you, or did people reach out to you?
2: Oh, like how to audition?
0: So there was an audition, of course.
1: Oh, yes,
2: there was. So I think it was a closed audition. It was a closed call. we were contacted. We were contacted, basically, to audition. I think that's what happened. Yes, that is what happened.
1: Yes. So we did go through an audition process. I think it was quite intense. You know, we didn't hear back for a while.
0: Yeah.
1: Because as with, you know, these types of things, it goes through many layers of approvals.
0: Yes.
2: So for the longest time, I was like, oh, okay. I guess nothing then. But then they were suddenly like, hi. And I was like, oh, okay.
1: Yeah. And great. So it was, I mean, I was so excited when I heard back and found out that we got the role, or I got the role. Because it's such an honor.
0: Yeah.
1: Like, we're doing an Andrew Lloyd Webber musical. This is insane. And like you said, it's definitely a highlight. Definitely one of the highlights of my career.
0: Mm-hmm. Yeah. And definitely something to tell your child when she grows up. Or no, actually not at all. She can watch Mommy Now. Tell us about the rehearsals. What have they been like? You had to go abroad for them,
2: To Hong Kong.
1: Yeah, that's right. So how it was is the cast, they're an international cast. So obviously they've been traveling around the world doing the show. They were doing their Hong Kong run. And so this was really the only time that we would get to rehearse with them and to see them
2: on the set.
1: Yeah, because they would be going for a break before they come back to Singapore to put on the show with us. So it was like an intensive boot camp. It was a crash course.
2: Yeah.
1: Yes, it was a week long, maybe less than that, maybe five full days, I would say.
2: About 5 full days, yeah.
1: Yeah.
2: It was like a Mary Magdalene crash course. So we couldn't really see the cast so often, obviously because they were on stage.
0: Correct.
2: And they were acting. So we were working mostly intensely with like the director and the musical director.
1: Yeah.
2: And then we would just work in a vacuum where, okay, so there are going to be people here, so you got to go here, and then you got to jump over this, and then sing a big note, and then that's basically it. And then finally we got to meet the cast towards the end of our rehearsal.
1: And to get on the stage as well towards the end.
2: Stage.
1: Yeah.
0: Did you have to watch it every night just to see how it's done?
2: Almost.
0: We pretty much watched
2: almost every night. But every night we watched it. It was very useful because it became clearer and clearer.
1: Okay. Yeah, because we didn't really get much time to rehearse with the cast and to be on stage as much as we would like. Being able to see it all happen helps in terms of, you know, our process of figuring out where we're supposed to be, what we're supposed to do. Mm-hmm. So it was very intense.
0: Very, very intense, but so thrilling at the same time, I must say. So let's talk about your role as Mary Magdalene. This is a fictional portrayal of her. She's a former sex worker who is given a fresh start and has unconditional acceptance given her way by the way of Jesus. She becomes a follower, and then she also becomes a peacemaker. Can you tell us about her, this version of Mary Magdalene, how each of you see her from how we used to see her, because we had also our preconceived notions of her in this musical, and then how you're playing her now? Mm. Yeah.
1: I think for me personally, my idea of Mary Magdalene before I got into the rehearsal process, before I started really breaking down her character, to me, she seemed, you know, kind of timid. Mm. You know, she was kind of very empathetic, but very quiet, very soft. That's kind of the portrayal that I had of her. And then I really started breaking down her character, seeing her relationships between Jesus, Judas, the other disciples and apostles. And you can see that she's a strong woman. She has gone through so much up until the point that she meets Jesus. She has had to be strong. And then also when she's having her relationship with Jesus, she knows that she is a trusted person of him. She is a confidant of sorts. And she knows that whatever she says, she can kind of sway you know, his thoughts or how he would view things. And I think that gives her so much power. And yes, I mean, you know, she is very empathetic, but she's also a very strong woman. Mm. And I think we shouldn't take that away from her.
0: Yeah.
2: And I think that because she's portrayed so much in pop culture, like, I mean, I don't really know much about like the history and all that, but I think my first was when I read, oh my gosh, I forgot the title of that Dan Brown novel.
0: Da Vinci Code.
2: Yes, Da Vinci Code. Yeah, I think that was the one where she had like a major plot point in that novel.
0: Yeah,
2: and then so I think that fascinated me a lot, and I think it was, and I think and how powerful she was portrayed in that, you know, fictional version of the story, and then so after reading that and then revisiting Jesus Christ Superstar, because I watched it before, and when you watch it when you're a girl, you're a young girl, you're just like, oh, this is a very nice song. You don't really get like the relationship of it all. But now, like looking back, now looking forward after watching it again, you see how Judas is like really mean to her in the beginning and pretty mean to her throughout the show.
0: Yeah.
2: And I feel like Judas represents like how the world views her as someone who is, as you said, full of sin and things like that. And then so in this show, Jesus is the only one that is like, hey, she's fine, she's great, you know? And then so because Jesus is in the play is so looked up to, suddenly Mary starts to feel like she's accepted, like amongst like her new family, her new group of people. And so I think that all plays into her love for Jesus and how enamored she is by him and how he's managed to change her life in such a profound way.
0: Yeah. Truly, truly, he saw beyond the labels and beyond everything else. There is a classic song that we will be treated to that both of you will sing, and we are all looking forward to it. I Don't Know How to Love Him. Very beautiful, quite the belter of a musical classic. Let's hear an excerpt of it. No.

0: Yeah, what's it all about? Mary sings it because she falls in love with Jesus. She doesn't know how to deal with such feelings, such a huge torrent of feelings. Mm-hmm. Your thoughts on her feelings and what goes through your mind as you sing it. And I am going to be so looking forward to either one of y'all singing it. Yeah. I can't promise that I won't cry. Yeah.
1: Well, I mean, this song, I feel like there's the reason why this song like hits the heart, pulls at the heartstrings of so many people is because like it's so relatable, but in so many different ways. Like, I feel like from Mary Magdalene's perspective, she's, or like at least how I interpret it, is because she's so in love with Jesus, but she knows he's so busy. She's like, he's so busy, but I love him. I know. Okay, I'm simplifying it, but like in general, it's so complicated because he's done so much for her, and yet he has so much left to do because he keeps saying that he's got this path that he needs to fulfill, and it's the most important thing for him to do. Yeah. So where does she fit in to this? With, and then yet he's done so much for her. So I feel like this song is just trying to figure all that out and come to terms with that in her own head.
0: Yeah.
2: I do agree with that. I also think, you know, it is very relatable in the sense that she's so conflicted because I think she, you know, somewhere inside feels like she's not worthy of love or has been told over and over again that she's not worthy of love. Yeah. And to then be shown so much love from Jesus, from, you know, the apostles, like her new family, she's then confused. She's like, oh, I've never felt this before. Like, what is this feeling? I don't know where to place it, what to do with it. It's so new to her. I think, you know, it's about kind of also in a way about self-love and self-acceptance and self-worthiness too.
0: Yeah, mm-hmm. That's true, because her feelings are valid. Frances and Tabitha, some people have expressed unhappiness that Jesus Christ Superstar is being staged here, but the Singapore government says it recognises that some Christian leaders and members of the Christian community are concerned that this production doesn't present a biblically accurate account of the life of Jesus Christ. They also said this production presents a dramatized, artistic interpretation of biblical figures and events, and it does not purport to be a religious or doctrinal account, and so audiences should keep that context in mind when they view the show. So your thoughts on those who have concerns or feel unhappy about it?
1: I mean, the thing is, it was never meant to be a biblical representation of anything. It was just, and Andrew Lloyd Webber does this a lot in his musicals. Like, Evita is technically about someone that has existed in the world, but it's not like a historically accurate account of her life, because suddenly all these new characters are interested who are of different timelines, but it's just for entertainment at the end of the day.
0: Yeah.
1: You know, it's a story that he wanted to tell from his own perspective with a music that inspired him at that point. Yeah.
2: Yeah. Yeah, exactly. Mm. I think, you know, we definitely respect everyone's opinion of this. Mm-hmm. And I think a lot of people, you know, you can decide for yourself if this is a show for you. But if you take a chance on it.
1: Take a chance.
2: The music, the storytelling, the movement of this show, it's so spectacular. And, you know, we would really love for you to come and watch it.
1: It's such a spectacular show.
2: It is riveting. It's amazing.
1: And be entertained. Come and be entertained.
0: Yes. And come and support Singapore talent as well. These are two Singaporeans in an Andrew Lloyd musical. Okay, everybody. Okay. It takes two to play Mary Magdalene, one of Andrew Lloyd Webber's most unforgettable characters in the musical Jesus Christ Superstar. Thanks to singer performers Tabitha Nauzer and Frances Lee, who are jointly taking on this role. Andrew Lloyd Webber's Jesus Christ Superstar stages from the 19th of August till the 6th of September at the Sands Theatre at Marina Bay Sands. This is an advisory 16 production, and for more information and ticketing details, details, go to marinabaysands.com. I'm Melanie Olivero. This is Made in SG on CNA 938.
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6: I need to tell you something. 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
8: Meet the captains of lives. To be. Charlie's. 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
8: Sunny. 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
11: What? Piece of cake.
12: Scholar Lim. You think grades and paperwork can make you a good prison officer? 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
8: But are they really? Starring Tasha Lau as Charlize, Zin Sadali as Sani, Clement Yeo as King, and many more. Fresh rookies, full chaos. The brand new series, Yes, Captain. Special premiere Sunday, 9th August, 8:35 p.m. Right after the National Day Parade. And thereafter, 4 new episodes every Monday on MeWatch.
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16: Good Saturday evening. Thank you for joining me. And just ahead, after your news updates, stay tuned for Tech Talk. In this edition, many of you would have seen the CNA report about a closed trial that's happening at one MRT station in Singapore for facial recognition gantries. Now, of course, this is a trial. This doesn't mean that it is a confirmed issue that's happening in Singapore, but I did want to know more about the tech behind such an opportunity to use biometrics at a public transportation network. So that's coming up on today's Tech Talk as I speak to my academic guest, my technical guest, who has been focusing his research on biometrics for many years now. That discussion coming up next on Tech Talk. But first up, it's your latest news.
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18: Good evening, I'm Hui Wong with the news. Mourners in Thailand are paying tribute to the victims of the deadly shooting in a school outside Bangkok, which left at least 5 killed and injuring more than 20 others. CNA's Clara Lee with this report featuring Thai Prime Minister Anutin Chanwirakun.
19: Flowers were laid at the school entrance where there was minor police presence. The school has suspended all classes till 14 August and staff have been instructed to work from home till then. The incident left students, families and residents living nearby in disbelief. It's the country's deadliest mass shooting in nearly 4 years and the second deadly school shooting this year. Prime Minister Anutin Chanwirakun yesterday said he will propose stricter gun laws and only allow on-duty government officials to carry firearms. Mr. Anutin did not specify if the new legislation will also tighten civilian gun ownership requirements. He is expected to hold talks with relevant parties for stricter measures. The shooter was a 14-year-old who allegedly opened fire on several people before turning the gun on himself.
20: The gun is a registered one and it is kept in the house. Somewhere, somehow, we don't know how this child got access to the gun. He intentionally came to school today to commit this unfortunate case.
18: Typhoon Dolphin has lashed Japan's southern Okinawa prefecture, cutting power to more than 50,000 buildings. Authorities say 5 elderly people suffered non-life-threatening injuries. Weather officials say the typhoon sustained winds of 162 kilometers per hour, with gusts reaching 216 kilometers per hour. Domestic airlines ANA and Japan Airlines have cancelled flights to and from Okinawa. In Kagoshima, authorities say another person was injured. Strong winds and heavy rain hit the prefecture's Amami Islands. Okinawa's main island and the Amami region remain within the storm zone. Residents have also been urged to remain on high alert for violent winds and high waves, as well as landslides and flooding. Meanwhile, tropical storm Chanhom is churning in the Pacific. It's the 15th storm of the year. Japan's Met Agency says it's gradually gaining strength as it tracks west and is forecast to make landfall in Japan's main island of Honshu on Tuesday. OpenAI, the maker of ChatGPT, says it is tightening security controls around its upcoming artificial intelligence model Astra after it warned of possible cybersecurity risks. The company says early testing and assessments show that the Astra model could potentially find and exploit serious flaws in software or carry out complex attacks against highly secure targets without human intervention. OpenAI has since boosted security measures while pausing some internal work involving Astra. It adds that Astra will now be tested in isolated environments on systems with limited access to outside networks. A federal judge has blocked the U.S. Defense Department from adding a Chinese biotech firm to a list of companies believed to support Beijing's military. The ruling said the government lacked evidence to justify its move against Wuxi AppTech. The judge, who initially halted the enforcement of the designation after the firm sued, added that Wuxi had already lost business. The Chinese firm welcomed the ruling, saying it believes that the facts will prevail. The Pentagon did not comment on the decision. Amid concerns that China's military could leverage the American private sector for its own tech advances, the U.S. Defense Department expanded its list to nearly 190 companies in June. Major Chinese firms such as Alibaba, Baidu and BYD are on the list. And that wraps the news. I'm Hui Wong. Headlines anytime on CNA 938 and CNA.asia.
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16: Welcome into Tech Talk right here on CNA 938. I'm Daniel Martin. Thank you for spending time with me as we Tech Talk together about facial recognition technology. We've grown used to it on your mobile devices. Some of you have the facial recognition gantries at your office buildings as well that help you get in and out safely. Well, you've seen, of course, the reports on CNA.asia of a trial that is happening at Punggol Coast MRT station. It's a closed trial of facial recognition technology. So the idea of using your biometrics to scan through and potentially have it as part of your public transport system. But how would this technology work? And can it keep up with the pace of millions of people transiting through on a daily basis, as is the case with our mass rapid transit in Singapore? So I've pulled on to the show Dr. Terence Sim, Associate Professor in the Department of Computer Science at NUS's School of Computing. His research has focused on biometric authentication and facial recognition. Dr. Sim, thank you for joining me. Let's start off with the key understanding of this type of technology that would be trialed at a place like public transportation. Is it fundamentally the same as what my listeners would be using at their office buildings, the facial recognition gantries that they use to get through to their lifts in their office building? Is it fundamentally the same type of technology?
22: No. And the reason is the throughput.
1: as you preluded to this conversation, at rush hour, lots and lots of people are using the MRT gates, right, in parallel, all over the island. So the kind of throughput is very much a critical thing that the facial recognition system must be able to handle. And as of now, that is a big question, whether the system can do that.
16: Is it being used in public transport anywhere else in the world?
1: Yes, apparently so. It's used in Beijing Metro, in Osaka, in Moscow, in various places, actually.
16: So some would say if it's being used elsewhere, maybe it can handle the throughput.
1: Well, if you look closer, there have been complaints by people there. Also, the other thing to take note of, in these countries that I mentioned, the racial diversity is not as much as here in Singapore.
16: Ah, that's a good point. A homogenous society means more homogenous, or a data set that can accommodate the phenotypes better, because that is what facial recognition is going on, isn't it? Specific phenotypes.
1: Yes, exactly. So it's been found, for example, that darker skin tones create problems. Now, I'm not being racist.
16: No, it's a technology.
1: I'm just reporting the technology. So darker skin tones causes problems for the system. Elderly women tend to have difficulty as well. And of course, children, because their facial structure changes very rapidly.
16: Is this linked to the nature of the sensor, the brightness of the location, the data set? What could be at the root of those?
1: Definitely, all these play a part, right? The image quality, the camera, the lighting, all these play a part. But if you look at children, the fact of the matter is that biology causes children's faces to change quite rapidly, right? And then the system may not be able to keep up. But other issues come into play as well, whether the person is wearing headgear or sunglasses and so on.
16: Yeah. And what if there is another pandemic and more face mask usage becomes commonplace again?
1: Exactly. Yeah. So anything occluding the face, which means obscuring the view of the face, that is definitely a problem.
16: The other thing about on a public transport system, when there's large groups of people, and we've all been there during rush hour. I mean, can you imagine the crowd after a concert?
1: Oh,
16: hordes
1: boy.
16: And hordes of people, right? And you're all lining up back to back to back to back to back to back to back. Can it focus properly or not?
1: No, I think for systems like these, it can be zoomed in on the closest person. So there are ways to position the camera and the algorithms to only lock onto the person standing right in front, okay, and not on people behind. So that's okay. That's not the issue.
16: Okay, so large groups of people do not obscure or challenge the scanning capacity or capability of the facial recognition technology.
1: In some ways, yes, because with lots of people, there's a lot of movement and the lighting, it can affect the lighting.
16: That's it.
1: And lighting is a crucial factor.
16: Look, on some open air MRT stations on very cloudy, rainy days, suddenly it's like doomsday inside and dark and all that, right?
1: Yeah.
16: And so, that's going to be another element that has to be factored in. So here are the latest LTA statistics. The average daily MRT ridership in 2025, 3.49 million trips per day.
1: That's a lot.
16: That is a lot. This does not compare in any way to the facial recognition at the bottom of your office building or anything like that. This is far greater, correct?
1: Yes, correct. And it occurs in bursts, right? It's all happening in parallel. More accurate to talk about errors rather than accuracy, right? So there are three kinds of errors: false positive, false negative, and misidentification. False positive is when somebody is not enrolled, somebody without the SimpliGo card tries to use the system and the system allows that guy to come in, okay? And it will be charged to somebody who's authorized. False negative is someone who's enrolled, who's allowed to use, but the gantry says, go away, I don't know who you are.
16: Yeah.
1: Okay, so it's inconvenience. That will slow you down. You try to do it several times, finally resorting to tapping your card, okay? And then the last one is misidentification, which is where, for example, you and I, Daniel, are both registered users, right? But when I show up, the system thinks it's you because I'm as handsome as you or I did some Botox. And so the gate open, I'm able to enter and ride the train, but then you get charged. So when I did a quick back of the envelope calculation based on what you said, 3.4 million, and the error rates, the best error rates that I could find that's reported, we're going to see about 10,500 people will get barred from entering the MRT gate, possibly.
0: On a daily basis, if we're sticking to
1: the numbers. On a daily basis. Okay, so these people get inconvenienced. They have to try multiple times.
16: Thank you, Dr. Terence Sim, Associate Professor in the Department of Computer Science at NUS's School of Computing. His research is focused on biometric authentication and facial recognition. Today, we've been discussing that recent report on CNA.Asia, wherein there is a closed trial happening for facial recognition technology at the gantries. Now, of course, this doesn't mean that it's confirmed that this will happen in Singapore. It is a closed trial, after all, to find out the positives and the negatives of such a system. We've been learning more about the technology on today's edition of Tech Talk. I'm Daniel Martin. Thanks for joining me.
21: 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Tech Talk with Daniel Martin.
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Well, this track reminds us that tomorrow Singapore celebrates its 61st National Day. We now bring you the National Day message by Prime Minister Lawrence Wong.

0: My fellow Singaporeans, every year on the 9th of August, we come together to reflect on how far we have come and to consider the road ahead. This year, we do so against a more uncertain global backdrop. Conflicts have spread. Trade barriers have gone up. Trust between nations has weakened, and cooperation that once seemed routine can no longer be taken for granted. We have felt this most directly through the crisis in the Middle East. The situation there remains volatile. Meanwhile, the effects of the conflict continue to ripple across the world through higher energy prices, disrupted supply chains, and increased costs for households and businesses. Despite the challenges, Singapore's economy has remained resilient. Growth has been robust in the first half of the year, and we expect the momentum to continue. Our labour market remains stable, with new jobs continuing to be created. We are also benefiting from the rapid growth of AI, especially in our semiconductor sector. But the broader geopolitical environment remains uncertain, and many Singaporeans are understandably concerned about what this means for their jobs, their families, and their future. We cannot control events beyond our shores, but we can control how we respond. And we will always stand by Singaporeans. When our citizens were caught in harm's way in the Middle East, we brought them home. When the crisis erupted, we acted quickly to support households and businesses. And we have just introduced another package of measures to help Singaporeans cope with the continued uncertainty. But our responsibility is not just to deal with today's challenges. We must also prepare Singapore for the future. Earlier this year, we completed a comprehensive review of our economic strategies. Building on this work, we are refreshing our approach to industry and trade, strengthening our competitiveness, and investing heavily in our people. Our goal is not just to weather the current turbulence. It is to emerge stronger, more resilient, and better positioned for whatever lies ahead. One of the biggest changes reshaping our world is the rapid pace of innovation. New breakthroughs are creating opportunities that were unimaginable just a few years ago, even as they raise new challenges and questions. We cannot stand still while others move ahead, but neither should we accept every new technology uncritically. Singapore will embrace these advances on our own terms. They must remain tools that serve people, strengthen communities, and improve lives. Take artificial intelligence. AI is already transforming industries and changing the way we work. But it is also causing anxiety among many workers who worry about how it will affect their livelihoods. Here in Singapore, we will make full use of AI to raise productivity and create better jobs. At the same time, we will invest in skills and training so that every worker can adapt, grow, and thrive. This same approach applies to social media. It is helping us to stay connected, share ideas, and express ourselves. But many parents are rightly concerned about its effects on children and young people, especially how excessive use can harm their mental well-being, relationships, and healthy development. We will therefore put in place stronger safeguards to protect our children and help them navigate the digital world safely and responsibly. As technology evolves, we will continue to shape it in ways that serve our people and strengthen our society. Ultimately, economic growth and technological progress must translate into better lives for all Singaporeans. We want Singapore to be a place where everyone can pursue their aspirations with confidence, raise families with peace of mind, and look to the future with hope. Across the world, family life is coming under greater strain. Expectations have risen, and parents feel pressured to give their children the best possible start in life. At the same time, many are caring for aging parents while balancing the demands of work. We hear these concerns in Singapore too. Many families are stretched as they juggle these competing demands. And that is why we are undertaking a major review of how we support families, not only at the point of marriage and parenthood, but throughout life's journey. We are taking a fresh look at issues like the cost of raising children, access to affordable infant care and childcare, and other ways to lighten the load on families. I will share more about these plans at the National Day rally. Every generation must do its part to build a better future for the next. We inherited a Singapore built through the sacrifice, hard work, and foresight of those who came before us. Now, it is our turn to build on that legacy and leave behind an even stronger Singapore. Since independence, Singapore has always taken the long view. We think not just in years, but in decades. We will continue to strengthen our energy security, optimize our limited land, and invest in the infrastructure of tomorrow. But building for the future is about more than physical infrastructure. It also means remaining open to new ideas, building links with the wider world, and welcoming those who wish to contribute to our society and make Singapore their home. For a small nation like Singapore, staying connected to the world is not a choice. It is a necessity. When times are uncertain, it is tempting for countries to turn inward. But Singapore cannot afford to do so. Our openness has served us well throughout our history and it remains vital to our success in the years ahead. Throughout our history, Singaporeans from all backgrounds have come together as one people and one nation. 6 decades ago, that conviction found expression in our national pledge. It reflected a simple but powerful belief that we could become one nation bound together not by race, language, or religion, but by a shared commitment to one another and to Singapore. Today, the world is becoming more divided, yet the values embodied in the pledge are more relevant than ever. The challenges before us are real, but so too are our strengths, our resilience, our openness, and our unity. If we keep faith with one another and stay true to the ideals of our pledge, we will build a better and stronger Singapore together. Happy National Day, Majula Singapura.
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1: It's time for Trend Watch, your weekly dose of entertainment and sports news. Maroon 5 is set to perform at the National Stadium on 12th of February 2027. Now, this comes as part of the band's Asia run that also takes them to Kaohsiung, Tokyo, Seoul, Jakarta, Manila, and Bangkok. Maroon 5's last concert here in Singapore was back in 2022. General tickets, they go on sale on 14th of August at 10 a.m. via Ticketmaster. So from the stages to the big screens we go.
2: And huge congratulations to Michelle Yeoh. The Malaysian screen legend has been named Asian Filmmaker of the Year at the 31st Busan International Film Festival. The award recognises exceptional contributions to the advancement of Asian cinema. It will be presented at the festival's opening ceremony later this year on October 6. Yeoh made history in 2023 as the first Asian performer to win the Academy Award for Best Actress, and earlier this year she became the first Asian woman to receive the honorary Golden Bear at the Berlin International Film Festival.
1: And in sports news, Singapore golfer Shannon Tan has produced the best major result of her career, finishing joint 6th at the Women's British Open. Now the 22-year-old carded a final round 69 to finish 1 under par, ending the week among just 11 players to finish under par. It continues a remarkable run this season as she improves her best finish at all four major championships she has played. Now she also earned more than $247,000 in prize money for her performance. Shannon Tan says the majors have proved she can compete with the world's best while also showing her where she can continue to improve. She now turns her attention to the rest of the season, including defending her title at the Hero Women's Indian Open and representing Singapore at the Asian Games.
2: History has been made for Philippine tennis. Alexandra Ayala has become the first Filipino to win a WTA singles title. The 21-year-old fought back to beat top seed Jessica Pegula in three sets to win the Washington Open. The victory lifts Ayala to a career high world ranking of number 20, and she's now won five straight matches against top 10 players, cementing her status as one of tennis's brightest rising stars.
1: Formula One will add more sprint races to the calendar from 2027. A sprint race is a shorter Saturday race that awards championship points before Sunday's main Grand Prix. F1 chief Stefano Domenicali says the sprint weekends have boosted attendance and fan interest, but the sport won't introduce them at every race. The current calendar features six sprint weekends, but that number is set to increase next season. Former Renault boss Flavio Briatore says he'll like to see a sprint race at every Grand Prix weekend. And that's it for our weekly Trend Watch. It is something you can catch live on The Morning Report every Fridays. So till the next one.
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3: 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Now, Eat Drink Singapore with Cheryl Goh.
6: Hello, happy weekend. I'm Cheryl Goh. Welcome to Eat Drink Singapore here on CNA 938. Now, award-winning Wagyu, bone marrow folded through pasta, and scallops with a rich beef XO twist. Meadsmore is back with a new menu that goes well beyond steak. And we're going to get into all that beefy goodness. But first, here's the news.
7: Good evening, I'm Hui Wong with the news. Mourners in Thailand are paying tribute to the victims of the deadly shooting outside Bangkok, which killed at least 7 people and injured more than 20 others yesterday. CNA's Paul Sung has more in this report, featuring Thai Prime Minister Anuttin Chanwirakun and Minister of Public Health Patana Prompat.
8: Flowers were laid at the school entrance where there was minor police presence. The school has suspended all classes till 14th August, and staff have been instructed to work from home till then. The incident left students, families and residents living nearby in disbelief. Families and friends are claiming the bodies of their loved ones from a morgue in Bangkok. It's the country's deadliest mass shooting in nearly 4 years and the second deadly school shooting this year. Prime Minister Anutin Chanvirakun yesterday said he will propose stricter gun laws and only allow on-duty government officials to carry firearms. Mr. Anutin did not specify if the new legislation will also tighten civilian gun ownership requirements. He's expected to hold talks with relevant parties for stricter measures. The shooter was a 14-year-old who allegedly opened fire on several people before turning the gun on himself.
9: The gun is a registered one and it is kept in the house. Some way, somehow, we don't know how this child got access to the gun. He intentionally came to school today to commit this unfortunate case.
8: Meanwhile, Thailand has deployed mental health teams to provide support and comfort families in the aftermath of the shooting.
10: Talked with the parents of the victims. They are all, most of the victims are all children, and their parents are in the very shocking moment. I believe that it takes time to recover, like both of the physical and also the mental health. And I already put the Department of Mental Health into action, sending the staff, 60 of them, go into each houses and each of the family who get affected from this situation.
7: Slow-moving Typhoon Dolphin has brought about relentless rains and winds to Japan's southwestern islands, cutting power to more than 50,000 buildings. Authorities say 5 elderly people suffered non-life-threatening injuries. Domestic airlines ANA and Japan Airlines have cancelled flights to and from Okinawa. Authorities earlier issued evacuation orders for nearly 260,000 residents in Kagoshima and Okinawa. Residents there have been urged to remain on high alert for violent winds and high waves, as well as landslides and flooding. And over in China, transport routes, schools and tourist sites along its eastern coast have shut. Officials said Dolphin is expected to make landfall along the eastern and southern coast from tomorrow to early Monday. The storm has been designated an orange category typhoon, the second highest level. Meanwhile, tropical storm Chanhom is churning in the Pacific. It's the 15th storm of the year. Japan's Met Agency says it's gradually gaining strength as it tracks west and is forecast to make landfall in Japan's main island of Honshu on Tuesday. OpenAI, the maker of ChatGPT, says it's tightening security controls around its upcoming artificial intelligence model, Astra, after it warned of possible cybersecurity risks. The company says early testing and assessments show that the Astra model could potentially find and exploit serious flaws in software or carry out complex attacks against highly secure targets without human intervention. OpenAI has since boosted security measures while pausing some internal work involving Astra. It adds that Astra will now be tested in isolated environments on systems with limited access to outside networks. President Donald Trump says the U.S. government will invest $3 billion in critical minerals and battery projects. The move is part of a push to boost domestic production and bolster national security. The investments also include a $1.4 billion US dollar conditional loan to Sila Nanotechnologies, a U.S. lithium-ion battery parts maker. This comes as America faces a growing need for critical minerals for replenishing weapon stockpiles depleted during the Iran conflict. The investments are also aimed at reducing long-standing U.S. dependence on Chinese supply chains. Here's Mr. Trump.
11: Over the past 18 months, our administration has signed or approved more than 160 minerals deals worth nearly $40 billion. And today, the United States is opening up new mines at the fastest pace since the 1950s. Nobody's seen anything like it. And that goes for auto plants, too, and AI and so many other kinds of plans.
7: A $400 million US dollar loan will go to an Australian miner to build the world's first primary mine for scandium. It's a rare earth China dominates in supply and processing and is needed for defense, planes and data centers. The parade will see multiple road closures around the National Stadium, where National Day celebrations will be taking place tomorrow. If you're

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3: And ahead of Singapore's National Day tomorrow, the country's diplomatic and business community in Seoul gathered to celebrate the occasion and the growing partnership between Singapore and South Korea. The event comes a year after the two countries marked 50 years of formal ties. CNA senior correspondent Lim Yan-suk reports.
4: As the fourth year, Justin Yeung has organized a reception to mark Singapore's National Day in South Korea. As chairman of the Singapore Chamber of Commerce in Korea, he's made sure everything runs smoothly as government officials and business leaders from both countries come together. He says deepening business activity between Singapore and South Korea convinced him to set up the chamber here back in 2021.
5: I think for 50 years, Singapore and Korea has actually had very good diplomatic relations, but only in the last few years, we've seen a lot more activity. And I believe that both countries are very aligned in certain directions.
4: The momentum is reflected in the numbers. Singapore's investment into South Korea hit nearly $3.8 billion in the first half of this year, more than three times the level recorded during the same period last year, with much of it going into finance and real estate. Singapore's ambassador to South Korea, Wong Kai-jun, noted the progress in bilateral ties.
6: I think last year, being the 50th anniversary of diplomatic relations, it was a good opportunity for both countries to really celebrate, reaffirm, and also take stock of where we have progressed in our cooperation since 1975. But that is only a marker, it is not a destination.
4: He believes there is still room to deepen cooperation, particularly in high-growth sectors where both markets complement each other.
6: Korea is very strong in certain sectors, technology, semiconductors, and AI. And there's also complementary strengths among Singapore companies. And that's probably why we see a lot of inflows of investments into Korea.
4: These Singaporeans may be thousands of kilometers away from home, but this reception helped them feel a little closer. As business ties between the two countries deepen, so too do the human connections behind them. Im Yan-suk, CNA, Seoul.
3: And that wraps the news. I'm Hui Wong. Headlines anytime on CNA 938 and CNA.asia. Traffic-wise, take note of a stalled vehicle on ECP towards Changi at Changi Coast Road entrance, and also men at work on PIE towards Changi at Jurong Town Hall Road entrance, as well as on PIE towards Tuas after CTE SLE avoid Lane 1. Weather-wise, it is going to be fair and occasionally windy this evening. Temperature at 31 degrees Celsius right now, going to a low of 27 degrees Celsius tonight.
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8: Hello, welcome to Eating Singapore with me, Cheryl Goh. Now, Meats More has reopened at Boon Tat Street with a refreshed space and a menu that takes its love for beef well beyond the steak itself. Alongside award-winning cuts from around the world are some unexpected ways of bringing beef into the meal and onto the table. And here to tell us more about all this beefy goodness, we have Andriel Fu, who is co-founder of 1117 Capital, as well as Victor Loy, Group Executive Chef at Meats More. They join me now in the studio, Andriel and Chef Victor. So nice to have you both with us. Welcome.
9: Thank you. Hello. Thank you for having us.
10: Hi, thank you for having us.
8: Yeah, so Meats More, as we know, has reopened with a refreshed space. You've done some renovation and you've got a broader beef program as well. Why did you feel now was the right time for a change, and what did you both want this new

0: chapter to bring across to diners from Meadsmore who are both regulars as well as new diners who are discovering you guys?
1: So Meadsmore's been open since 2022. All along, we've been very well known for our producer-led approach, yeah, as well as, you know, lesser-known cuts from boutique farms and mm-hmm. well-known farms, award-winning farms.
0: Yeah.
1: So we've realised that, you know, the steakhouse competition has also intensified over the last 1 to 2 years. You know, diners have become more, you know, discerning.
0: Yeah.
1: You know, they want quality, yeah, they want value, you know, they want experience. So, you know, after this year, we turn, we're going to turn 5 soon.
0: Yeah,
1: so,
0: congratulations.
1: Thank you. Yeah. Yeah, so we felt that, you know, it was time to actually refresh the space. Mm. So we've elevated the space, you know, also created new private dining rooms because, you know, a lot of our corporate customers do want to dine in with us.
0: Yeah.
1: And, you know, they don't usually have so many big groups all the time. So
0: yeah,
1: we have 2 private rooms now,
0: nice,
1: with which seat about 7 to 8 and another one that seats up to 12.
0: Oh, okay.
1: Yeah.
0: Okay, and then your main dining room space expanded or it's about
1: it's
0: the
1: about
0: same?
1: It's about the same.
0: Yeah.
1: It seats about 30.
0: Okay. So yeah, 30. Okay, so you've got quite a good sizable, if let's say you're a full house.
1: Yes.
0: It's quite a lot of diners in one night.
1: Yes.
0: Yeah. Chef Victor, anything to add with regards to this refresh?
2: I would say actually for the relaunch, I mean, our main focus is really coming up with a menu that appeals to the hardcore steak lovers.
0: Mm.
2: So we have one of the most extensive producer-led steak selection by working with 7 different producers from 5 different countries. We even have the exclusive rights to Padu Wagyu strip loin, Takeda 10.
0: Yeah.
2: It won the world best grain-fed sirloin at the World Steaks Challenge last year. And also the N34 dairy Wagyu tri-dip from Hokkaido, Japan.
0: Yeah.
2: So we also approach a few new methods to introduce and share with the customers, such as wet aging or dry aging with bourbon, rum, whiskey. I mean, we used to only do predominantly larger formats, but then nowadays we have a little bit more single place too, so people have more things to choose from.
0: Okay, yeah. Well, you know, here at Eat Drink Singapore, we're very familiar with Padu Wagyu and Bruce. I mean, yes, he's been on the show before. He's quite the character in himself. But Meadsmore, you said working with, you know, names like Padu Wagyu, you've got 7 producers across 5 countries. Mm. How did these relationships actually come together and what makes you excited to put a particular producer or a particular cut like the Takeda 10 on the menu? Yeah.
2: Of course, I mean, during sourcing, we eat a lot of beef.
0: Yeah. And we're not complaining, right?
2: Not complaining. So, I mean, it has come to a stage where people actually come to us because they know that we are trying to do something that a stone throw away doesn't exist. So such as an Irish Wagyu as well, we have in the menu, which is very rare in the Singapore dining scene as well.
0: Okay. Yeah.
2: So of course, ultimately for us is to balance out the taste profile that we like.
0: Yeah.
2: And then of course, sharing it samples and talking to the diners and the regulars, to let them try as well to get feedback as well.
0: Mm.
2: Because after all, for food-wise, it's definitely taste come first.
0: Yeah, definitely.
2: Yeah, so from there, then we slowly streamline to choose what fits the menu for the general masses.
0: Interesting. I mean, Irish, we often see Irish duck, maybe some Irish seafood, but not Irish beef so much. So that's interesting.
2: Yeah, yeah, I mean, they came in with 3 samples. They walked into the restaurant.
0: Oh, really?
2: They were trying to, I mean, taste and do a... I mean, distribution agreement with a certain supplier.
0: Yeah.
2: So at the same time, I know them. So I just join in and then we have a different taste, different cuts of each one.
0: Yeah.
2: Then I saw the potential in that. So, I mean, they have to get their regulations right,
0: yes,
2: and everything before they are able to bring it in. So ultimately, here we are.
0: That's
2: have
0: nice.
2: Wagyu.
0: And I'm guessing you're one of the few quite rare partners with them?
2: Yes, I'm one of the...
0: The first few partners, right?
2: Yeah.
0: Okay. How do you? I mean, you play a part in choosing who to work with, right? I mean, what do you base this selection criteria on? Is it the quality of the beef? I mean, it's also, are you looking at ethical sourcing? You know,
2: ethical
0: the partners themselves.
2: Ethical sourcing is definite.
0: Yeah.
2: As like our dairy Wagyu tri-tip, which is a very unique re-rearing program in Japan, where they re-rear the dairy Wagyu till become a Wagyu. So yes, it is extended in a way of its lifespan, but then at the same time, we get a richer, better produce as well, because ultimately it produces Hokkaido milk.
0: Oh, yes, yeah. That's true. Okay, okay. Chef, just now you mentioned dry aging and wet aging. I mean, I'm quite familiar with dry aging. I think that's quite common. I've not heard of wet aging before. Are you able to just tell us a bit more about what that is?
2: Most of the steaks that we get in Singapore basically are wet age because after from the slaughter and production house, they have it in a vacuum seal with the oxygen pack and everything. So depending on flight or shipment that they bring over to Singapore.
0: Yeah.
2: So during that duration, I mean, the meat itself is breaking down its own myoglobin as well.
0: Even while it's vacuum packed. Oh,
2: correct.
0: Okay,
2: so, okay. I mean, when it arrives, there are times when you open a vacuum pack from a piece of a lamb rack from the supermarket, you will have a whole pungent smell, but then you just leave it out a while. The odor will go off and then it is very tasty.
0: Oh, I learned something new today. Okay, okay.
2: So we do two methods. So dry and wet as well with the alcohol and I mean with the rum, whiskey as well.
0: So that's a bit of like, is it like a marinade, so to speak? Or
2: In a way, we dry age it first.
0: Yeah.
2: And so then we wet age. Oh, okay, so the alcohol also bring it in a bit more.
0: Yes.
2: Then after that, we dry age again to dry up the sugar and everything to coat, how do you say, to induce the flavor into the beef as well.
0: Okay.
2: So again, a lot of alcohol and a lot of beef.
0: And such a labor of love as well to, you know, it's really a lot more than just a piece of meat on your plate, right?
2: Yes.
0: I think diners are a bit more aware of the work that goes behind that. So Chef Victor, you know, your approach to beef comes back to just two very simple elements, right? Salt and fire.
2: Yeah.
0: How does this allow diners to really appreciate the true cut and the true essence of the meat?
2: We are just using salt and beef tallow because
0: tallow,
2: beef tallow cooking beef. So it's like, I mean, imagine...
0: Beef in beef.
2: Yes, correct. If you cook carrot in carrot juice, that's how you elevate it as well. But then at the same time, salt is just a main focus down here so that it doesn't divert the customer from other stronger elements. Mm. Such because we went through all the trouble of eating so much beef to get you the best.
0: Yes.
2: But then, of course, we want you to taste what the beef represents itself from the producer as well, from the farm as well. Yeah. And the whole works.
0: Yeah, Andrew, were you involved in the tasting as well?
1: I think Chef has tried about 100 times more beef than I have.
0: Wow.
1: Yes.
0: That's amazing. That really is. Yeah, your tongue must be so refined to taste the differences.
1: It's a whole spreadsheet of, you know, all sorts of beef, all sorts of cuts, all over the world, from all over the world, from different farms.
2: a lot.
0: Beef connoisseur. Okay, we got to talk about the charcoal that you use at Meats More, Chef Victor. What's so special about it and what does it bring to the crust, the aroma and the overall flavor of the beef?
2: For us, we use mangrove and ogatan.
0: Oh.
2: So ogatan, in a way, it starts fire better and then it imbues smokiness to the beef better as well.
0: Okay.
2: But then, of course, it's a very aggressive fire. So we tame it down with ogatan, which is very hot, but then less smoky. So it retains heat to caramelize.
0: So it's a bit of a balance.
2: Yes, correct.
0: Okay, okay.
2: So it has a mild reaction towards the surface of the beef. At the same time, the smokiness from the mangrove kind of imbues the smokiness flavor to the to the beef itself. So we just finish it off with a flaky salt and a kampo black pepper.
0: Yeah, but there's an art to being able to control the two different types of charcoal together, right? Yeah.
2: The airflow, the combination, the height, and the spread of the fire, using ember, using smoke, using the flame.
0: Yeah, it's not easy at all.
2: It gets easier.
0: Not easy for me, but I'm sure you're the expert, but you're right. It's a bit of it's not just an art. I think it's a bit of a science as well, right?
2: Yes.
0: To get that balance.
2: Actually quite a bit of science.
0: Okay. And the steaks, I mean, you talked about salt and fire, but it also comes with some thoughtful accompaniments like a French butter sauce or with dehydrated broccoli powder. That's so intriguing. How did you come up with a pairing like that? And what do the sauces do to elevate the flavors of the beef as well?
2: Of course, due to the significant difference of all the beef that we have. So we come up with the sauce predominantly to elevate the beef rather than to cover the flavor as well. So for the French butter sauce, in another way, we call it sauce l'entrecote, which is a very classic steak frites sauce where you see everywhere in Paris or all over the world,
0: butter, right?
2: But then every time when they serve it hot, So it kind of mild down the freshness. So we serve it in room temp or cold. So we make an emulsion out of it, sort of to cut through the richness as well, and then bringing a little bit of brightness after all the smokiness, right? But then at the same time, we have this accidental surprise where we charred broccoli knees skin, because we go through a lot of broccoli knees as well. So we were trying to smoke it, then we ended up charring it. But then after that, we tasted, it actually tasted like toasted nori, which is a bitter umami.
0: Yes.
2: So it sort of balanced out the dish on the sauce being overly bright, but then you have the continuum of the smokiness with the charred broccolini skin.
0: Wow. Yeah. How did, was that, you said it was a bit of an accidental discovery.
2: Correct.
0: Wow. So a lot of trial and error in the kitchen, but what a wonderful discovery you made.
2: Yes,
0: and I'm sure it's quite unique to Meadsmore as well. We also got to talk about the Persil Cavatelli, which folds charcoal grilled bone marrow through pasta. Wow.
2: Yeah.
0: That sounds so indulgent. Tell us about that dish. Yeah.
2: So we homemade our cavatelli with parsley and a little bit of tarragon, a little bit of herbs.
0: Yeah.
2: And then we roll it out. So we always wanted, we always have this pasta element in our menu.
0: Yeah.
2: So I thought that, I mean, let's challenge ourselves to the next level a bit. Let's homemade this and then make it even better. And then it's just quickly sauteed with butter and then a vegetable stock and finish it off with a more herbaceous flavor, such than lemon zest and a brown butter crouton.
0: Yeah.
2: Then after that, we have the option of course, if it's a vegetarian, we can just top it up with a burrata and a pepper pesto.
0: Ah.
2: Yeah, but then at the same time, why stop there, right? So we grilled bone marrow as well.
0: Yeah.
2: When the pasta is still hot, you take the grilled bone marrow and fold it in, so it emulsifies itself. It brings another level of flavor as well.
0: Wow.
2: Still very beef forward, still very friendly to the vegetarian.
0: Yeah.
2: At the same time, we have to fulfill the steak lovers
0: as
2: well.
0: So it coats, it's kind of like coats, the marrow coats
2: yes.
0: the pasta, right? Ooh. Yeah. Can I imagine how that sounds absolutely wonderful. I mean, I've had your bone marrow at Meadsmore, but the one that's right off the bone.
2: Right.
0: But I think having it in a pasta would be a totally different experience.
2: Yes,
0: wow.
2: Totally.
0: Okay. We also got to talk about the French scallop, which actually comes with a dry aged beef XO sauce. So scallop in beef, and it's also, you used your Wagyu chuck and rendered beef fat for the sauce. So wow. another very indulgent beefy dish with scallop.
2: We are just being very cheeky with it, because normally XO sauce, you use scallop.
0: Yes, okay.
2: On dry shrimp.
0: Yes, that's
2: onto
0: right.
2: Onto vegetables or other protein, right?
0: Yeah.
2: So what if the scallop is the main star? And then, of course, I mean, we have dry aging and then from the chuck, which is our Meadsmore signature cut, where we have to trim it down and everything. It's quite quite straightforward to make it into a stew, a ragu or a burger patty or something. But then again, it's like, why stop there? Mm. Why not more?
0: Yeah.
2: So it's like, let's try dry age it even further. And then with beef tallow and then all the Asian flavorings, because it's sort of a homage to our Asian heritage being in Singapore doing this
0: in
2: a steakhouse as well. So then it become a reversal.
0: Yeah.
2: Towards the scallop. So we thought that it's quite fun. And then, of course, it has to be very tasty than what we put in the menu.
0: Very, very clever reverse engineering there by Chef Victor. And Joel, you know, I won't ask Chef Victor this because I think it's like asking him to choose his favorite child. But for you, with so many cuts and new dishes on the menu, do you have a personal favorite?
1: Yeah, my favorite is actually the Hokkaido Dairy tri-tip.
0: Okay.
1: Yeah, so the tri-tip is typically, it's from the bottom sirloin of the cow. So it's typically a very tougher, rougher cut that people usually use for roasting. But in this case, we actually managed to get a really good cut from this, from Japan.
0: Oh.
1: Where what happens is that it is very tender. There's very good meat to fat. Very good meat to fat ratio.
0: Mm.
1: So, you know, you get the boneness, you get the beefiness, and then, but it's still buttery. So it's an amazing cut. Yeah.
0: Wow. Sounds absolutely delicious. For the both of you, you know, it's sort of like a mini new chapter with this renovation and you marking the 5th anniversary of Meadsmore. What do you hope diners will experience now that they come to you? What might perhaps surprise them beyond their usual beef experience? What do you hope they can gain at Meadsmore? Maybe Chef Victor, we start with you.
2: Yeah. I mean, I mean, dining out is always an experience. Yes, of course, yeah. Everybody that steps through the door towards Miss Moore, I mean, from the time you step into the door to the service that we pour your water, serve your food and everything, we hope you have a great time. It's just as simple as that. So because there are so many options out there nowadays. And then, of course, I mean, everybody is kind of in a friendly competition with each other. But then, of course, like you say, choose a favorite child.
0: Yeah.
2: Of course, I wish to be the favorite child among all. So we just try our best to make everyone's experience memorable.
0: Yeah, and shout out to your service crew. I mean, they were very attentive and very attentive. And I brought my baby that time, so they were very kind to her as well. So thank you for that. And Drill, how about you? What do you hope with this new chapter?
1: So I think this new chapter, I mean, it is more adventurous, so we really hope people come to have fun. You know, we've changed up the vibe a little bit. You know, we've, you know, changed the walls and, you know, the whole interior has changed. So we do want our diners to come in with a more open mind. You know, just come in, tell us what you like. So, you know, don't just look at a ribeye and say, okay, this is the only thing I know on the menu and order it. So, you know, what we want to do is to
0: be adventurous.
1: Like, be adventurous. Yeah. So you see, like, what sort of beef do you like? You know, do you like it beefy? Do you like it lean? Do you like it fatty? You know, and let us recommend something that you may like. Because we do have a lot of cuts on the menu, and we recognize that not everyone is familiar with all parts of the cow.
0: Yes, can be quite intimidating.
1: Yeah,
0: also.
1: It is quite. Yeah, so you know, you know, we do want, you know, our guests to come in, you know, and just, you know, kind of leave it to us to recommend what we think that, you know, they would like.
0: Yeah.
1: And you know, definitely we want to. Yeah, give them a good experience.
0: Yeah, definitely be open, have fun, and you're the best place to experiment and try something new and meet more. So thank you so much, and congratulations once again on your 5-year anniversary and the new revamp. We wish you guys all the very best here at Eat Drink Singapore, always rooting for local businesses as well. Thank you so much.
2: Thank you so much.
0: We've been speaking today on Eat Drink Singapore to Andrew Fu, who is co-founder of 117 Capital, and Victor Loy, Group Executive Chef of Meets More. 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I'm Cheryl Goh.
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8: Welcome in, everybody. Thank you for joining me on this Saturday evening. Now, if you've been paying attention to the news updates during the week, we were, of course, reporting on some of the parliamentary questions that happened in Parliament last week. This included one on the English O-Level oral examination and the idea of some prompts that appeared on the digital screen. I want to know more about this format. I'm still very old schooler. Like, I thought the English oral exam is... For the O-Level, it's like they give you one picture, then you describe the picture, and then they give you a topic, and then you talk about a topic. And in my case, unfortunately, being the chatty man that I am, I would go on so long that the teacher would be like, okay, stop, enough. So that was my experience. It's different now. with tech. So I want to know what's like, and that's why I've invited on to this edition of a Singapore Today Explainer, Grace Tan, who's founder and principal of Learning Journey Education Centre. Let's talk about what happens during an English oral exam for the O-levels. Now, this has changed as of 2023, so you'll get the latest next. But first up, the latest news.
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10: Good evening, I'm Hui Wong with the news. The government is undertaking a major review of how it supports Singaporean families throughout their lives. In his National Day message, Prime Minister Lawrence Wong acknowledged that many families are stretched as parents balance the rising costs of raising children, caring for aging parents, and the demands of work. He says the government is taking a fresh look at areas including affordable infant and child care, as well as other ways to ease the burden on families. Mr. Wong added that economic growth and technological progress must ultimately translate into better lives for Singaporeans. More details on the government's plans will be announced at the National Day rally on the 23rd of August. Mourners in Thailand are paying tribute to the victims of the deadly shooting in a school outside Bangkok, which left at least 5 killed and injuring more than 20 others. CNA's Clara Lee with this report featuring Thai Prime Minister Anutin Chanwirakun.
11: Flowers were laid at the school entrance where there was minor police presence. The school has suspended all classes till 14 August and staff have been instructed to work from home till then. The incident left students, families and residents living nearby in disbelief. It's the country's deadliest mass shooting in nearly 4 years and the second deadly school shooting this year. Prime Minister Anutin Chanwirakun yesterday said he will propose stricter gun laws and only allow on-duty government officials to carry firearms. Mr. Anutin did not specify if the new legislation will also tighten civilian gun ownership requirements. He is expected to hold talks with relevant parties for stricter measures. The shooter was a 14-year-old who allegedly opened fire on several people before turning the gun on himself.
12: The gun is a registered one and it is kept in the house. Some way, somehow, we don't know how this child got access to the gun. He intentionally came to school today to commit this unfortunate case.
10: Slow-moving Typhoon Dolphin has brought about relentless rains and winds to Japan's southwestern islands, cutting power to more than 50,000 buildings. CNA's Paul Sung with more.
13: Authorities say 5 elderly people suffered non-life-threatening injuries. Domestic airlines ANA and Japan Airlines have cancelled flights to and from Okinawa. The Amami Islands, not far from Okinawa, is also within the storm zone. Authorities earlier issued evacuation orders for nearly 260,000 residents of Kagoshima and Okinawa. Residents there have been urged to remain on high alert for violent winds and high waves, as well as landslides and flooding. Over in China, transport routes, schools and tourist sites along its eastern coast have shut. Zhejiang, one of the provinces in the storm's path, has halted port operations and suspended passenger ferry routes. The province's Lishi International Airport will halt operations later tonight and all flights tomorrow have been suspended. Officials say the Dolphin is expected to make landfall along the eastern and southern coast between Zhejiang and Fujian provinces from tomorrow to early Monday. The storm is designated an orange category typhoon, the second highest level. Taiwan, while safely away from the typhoon's path, is bracing for heavy rains that's expected to hit the northern parts of the island. It is expected to edge closest to Taiwan, with authorities ruling out the chance of a landfall. Dolphin is expected to continue weakening as it passes the north of Taiwan. 78 flights, mostly international, have been cancelled.
10: A federal judge has blocked the U.S. Defense Department from adding a Chinese biotech firm to a list of companies believed to support Beijing's military. The ruling said the government lacked evidence to justify its move against Wuxi AppTech. The judge, who initially halted the enforcement of the designation after the firm sued, added that Wuxi had already lost business. The Chinese firm welcomed the ruling, saying it believes that the facts will prevail. The Pentagon did not comment on the decision. Amid concerns that China's military could leverage the American private sector for its own tech advances, the U.S. Defense Department expanded its list to nearly 190 companies in June. Major Chinese firms such as Alibaba, Baidu and BYD are on the list. And that wraps the news. I'm Hui Wong. Headlines anytime on CNA 938 and CNA.Asia. Quick check on traffic conditions for you right now. An incident has happened in Woodsville Tunnel towards Sengkang. Do avoid Lane 1 and take note of minute work on PIE towards Changi after Lornie Road.
7: It's a Singapore Today top story with Daniel Martin.
8: If you're of the generation where the English oral examination to you was just a small little 5% thing, where you turned up and then you read what, like you described what's in a picture, or they gave you a topic and you started talking about it and you thought, ah, easy peasy, no, that's all that. Hang on, it's changed quite a lot. In fact, the reason I'm talking about it is, of course, you'd have been hearing about it in the news quite a bit.
11: Authorities say that investigations into discrepancies reported in last month's O-level English oral exam have found no evidence of a system malfunction, nor any cybersecurity incident, or any discernible pattern of the incidents. More than 430 students from over 100 schools reported that a text prompt on a screen for a planned response segment differed from the one that was later posed by examiners. The Education Ministry says close to 5,000 students set for the exam that particular day. It says the mean score of those who flagged the discrepancy is comparable to the rest of the candidates who took the exam that same day. It says the affected students can apply for special consideration.
8: CNA's Angela Lim with that report. The full report available on CNA.Asia right now. But yes, that's the gist of it. And that's what has been discussed in Parliament as well, as it was raised as a parliamentary question. So I want to just refresh everybody's memories in case you're out of the loop. Maybe your kid's not at Sec 4 yet and you don't even know what's going into the oral examination. Let's walk you through what exactly happens during the English oral exam. Because you're like, what prompt? What screen? What digital prompt? What matters if it's different from what the examiner asks about? Okay, so let's go back to basics and teach you about the English oral exam once again. Okay, class is in session. Let's go, everybody. Joining me on today's edition is Grace Tan, founder and principal of Learning Journey Education Center. It's an English tuition center, and she herself runs English language O-level oral exam courses. So we've got the right person to talk to indeed. Grace, hello. Welcome to the show.
14: Hi, Daniel.
8: So that version that I described, that's like from ancient times, lah. The describe what's happening in the picture. Yeah. That's ancient times, lah.
14: Okay. So actually from 2023 onwards, the students started on this new GCO level 1184 syllabus. And this syllabus introduced like a computer-based testing format compared to, you know, the newspaper pictures that you see reading aloud and things like that. Yeah.
8: Okay. So let's talk about this new format since it is the standard format and we need to understand it better. But first, bottom line, what is the percentage of marks attributed to the O-level English oral? How many percent of the final grade comes from this?
14: All right, so your oral will take up 20% of your entire O-level English grade. So that's 1/5 of your entire grade going just to a 20-minute segment, yeah, during the testing.
8: Great. Okay, so now we understand the nature of it. And of course, the importance of every segment in any exam, but this one especially, it shows your proficiency, it shows your comfort, it shows your analysis, it shows your fluidity with a language. This is, after all, a language course at the end of the day. So what typically happens then? Somebody turns up for the English oral exam, you do your registration, your IC number, whatever, you double check. Okay, fine. How does the exam happen? This is different from, you know, sitting down with your pencil, getting ready to shade the optical answer sheet. I don't even, that might be ancient times or so, who knows. But what exactly happens for the person
14: still
8: going
14: happens.
8: To? Still happens, still happens. Okay, yeah. 2B yes, pencil yes, yes, sales yes. still doing well, clearly.
14: Yeah.
8: So what happens for the English oral exam exactly?
14: Okay, so the student enters the examination room and is directed towards the computer or the examination area.
15: Mm-hmm.
14: And the student needs to follow the invigilator's instruction to start the exam. And the 10 minutes preparation time starts. So they sit at this silent preparation station where they actually are able to view the exam instructions. They will be able to see a text prompt, which we are going to call the plan response question.
15: Mm-hmm.
14: And then they also see a short video on the screen. Right. So this prompt is very important because this prompt will tell the student what they need to respond to while they are watching this 30 second to 45 second video. Right. So they can play the video over and over as many times as they want to. All right. And at the same time, they are given a piece of paper to write down their plan response. So this plan response is like a new thing. Previously, there was no such thing as a plan response. I ask you a question, immediately you have to give me an answer right now.
15: Mm-hmm.
14: But however, now I give you time. I give you 10 minutes to plan your response based on the question that I give you. Right. So,
15: but the question will only be revealed at the point that you're with the examiner. It's not, the question is not happening during these 10 minutes, right?
14: But no, the question is happening during the 10 minutes together with your video.
15: Oh,
14: so the video and the question appears together.
15: Okay, yes. Let's clarify then. So when you hear the word prompt, I think a lot of people think it's just a one word thing.
14: Yes.
15: It's not a one word,
14: exactly. That's why I clarify. No, it's the plan response question that is actually given to you.
15: Okay,
14: yes.
15: So you're seeing a video that you can replay over and over again. You have instructions and you have a planned response question. There's only one version of this question, yes?
14: Yes, correct. One version of this question. You only see one question and it's on the computer screen, right? It's not that piece of paper that you have. That piece of paper you have is just a blank piece of paper for you to write down your responses. So what some students do is that they actually write down the question on the paper so that when they are planning, they are very focused. What exactly do I have to answer?
15: Can you give us an example of what a video could be and what the planned response question could be?
14: Okay, so for example, last year, 2025, day four O-level oral question. So we have all these questions because after every single oral exam, we ask our students, so what questions were you tested on? And they will verbally tell us because the O-level tenure series book that you buy at popular bookstores do not have these questions. They only tell you what is the video tested. So nobody has a compilation of these questions, like unless they come to Learning Journey.
15: Mm-hmm.
14: Yeah. So one example of last year's question was on day four. There was a video shown of a cleaning machine at an airport, and the machine is actually cleaning the floor with two staff personnel watching this machine cleaning the floor. And the planned response question that was given is, are machines like this useful? State your reasons why. So this is the prompt that is given to them as they are viewing the video. So based on this prompt, the students will quickly work out their responses on the piece of paper that they have because they can bring this piece of paper with them when the examiner tests them on this particular question.
15: Okay. And these videos, these are not YouTube videos or something. These are videos filmed specifically for this purpose, yeah?
14: Yes, correct, correct. So there are many common themes that happens in the last 10 years. So we actually analyze them at our center and we share this information with the students who come for our courses and our classes as well. So they have some direction as to what to prepare for, you know, for an exam like that. Yeah. So that was covered during our mock exams as well.
15: Yes. Since you all have experience in that, give us an idea. What is being tested here? So with this prepared question prompt that happens and the how long video? Two minutes, 3 minutes? How long is the video?
14: No, the video only 30 seconds to 45 seconds.
15: See, 30, 45 seconds.
14: Yes.
15: What is the concept here? What are we testing?
14: Okay, so the type of questions that can be asked, it varies. So there are analysis type of questions. There are like what views type of questions. They also will ask you questions like, would you want to be part of this activity? Or they'll ask you things like, why would these people want to be there? So the question, it can vary. So the what they are trying to test here is they're trying to try to test your analytical skills. They are trying to test your how you develop ideas. So it's part of the rubrics that's given for O levels, right? So content altogether is 15 marks, 1-5. 15 out of 30 marks goes to your planned response segment.
15: Mm-hmm.
14: That is half of your oral marks. Okay, so 10 marks goes to your content. How well you develop, how well you organize, and how well you organize and express your ideas based on this video clip and this question that's been given to you. Then the other 5 marks goes to your delivery, which is your pronunciation, your fluency, your intonation, and your clarity of voice. But of course, you can refer to your paper and you can read off the paper, no problem. You will not be penalized for that. So this is very good for students who are very bad at public speaking, because now they have an extra piece of paper to help them. Previously, there was no such arrangement. So it really tests the nerves, you know, especially for students who can't really talk very well.
15: Mm. So you've prepared and you've got your points based on the prompt as well as the 30-second video. You've mapped out the things that you're going to say. And then you walk up to the examiners.
14: Yes.
15: What is the concept here? When you're called, of course. What is the concept here? Are they going to ask you, are you going to engage in a conversation, or is it like a presentation where you are just giving free flow conversation and presenting your thoughts and ideas for what? 3, 4, 5 minutes?
14: Okay. Okay, so in total, there's a total of 3 questions that will be tested at every oral exam, right? So after your 10 minutes preparation time is up, they will call you, you walk up to the examiners, and the first question that we ask is exactly this question that has been given to you. The examiner is supposed to repeat the exact prompt to you, and you will start off by answering that question.
15: So it'll be the identical question that was on the screen.
14: Yes.
15: The identical question will be asked by the examiner. There is no, according to the 2023 structure, there is no variation in this. It is always going to be the same question asked first.
14: There might be different variations of questions asked to different students, but whatever you see on the screen during your preparation should be exactly the same question. Is given by the teacher.
15: Mm. Let me clarify. But you said there can be variations. So that means it doesn't have to be the same question. It can be a variation of it. So for example, if they were asking about what is the importance of the need of these machines in terms of cleaning up our public spaces, if that was the prompt on the screen for the student, the teacher can ask something different?
14: Oh, no. The teacher has to ask exactly what's on the screen.
15: But then why did you say there can be variations?
14: Okay, because different students might receive different questions. So basically, it's maybe from another school, right? So whatever it has to tally, whatever is on the student screen must appear on the examiner's screen as well. Yeah, but there can be different variations of the questions given to different students.
15: So it's not the same
14: must tally.
15: Question.
14: Yeah.
15: Okay, can there be variations of the question given to the students within the same school, or is it only between schools that it's different?
14: This one I cannot comment.
15: Okay, that's the examiner's board.
14: But basically, yes, correct. Yeah. So I can't comment on that. But basically, it's supposed to tally. Yeah, whatever the student has received, the examiner should be looking at the same question as well.
15: Okay, so that's the first question. Question 2 and 3 is what?
14: Okay, so question 2 and 3 are questions that are related to the video that you saw. Okay, typically question 2 will be a question that is actually related to the teenager themselves, but it's related to the topic that's given. So for example, if it's a technology topic, right? So they might ask something like, how has technology been useful to you as a student, right? That's question 2. So these are what we call spoken interaction questions. There are 2 of such questions. And these questions are supposed to test your ability to hold a conversation, your ability to think on your feet quickly, give logical and organized response like on your feet. So that's like how you really will impress like your examiners, your bosses, your clients in future. So that's question number 2.
15: Okay.
14: Question number 3. So question number 3 is usually a question that's related to society. So for example, you might have a question like, how do you think technology like this has changed the way that we eat out? How has technology like that changed the way that we have changed our human behavior? So it's a very big societal question. So usually the 3rd question is something like that. So first question is related to the video straight away. Second question is related to you as a student, as an individual. Third question is related to society at large. So this is the trend that we have been seeing for the last, 3 or 4 years. All the questions are in this format as
15: well. Okay. And what is the mark distribution between the 3 questions?
14: Okay. So question 1, which is actually the one that's given together with the video, right? That takes up 15 marks out of 30 marks. Okay. You're given 2 minutes to speak for that. And then you have another 2 spoken interaction questions. These 2 questions add together is worth 15 marks. And you are allowed to speak 8 to 10 minutes for these 2 questions add together.
15: Okay, but we don't know what the distribution between question two and three is. Like, the weightage might change from year to year, for example.
14: Not really. Usually the teachers will test both question two and three and then give you a mark based on that out of 15 marks.
15: Ah, okay. It's a combined score. Got it.
14: Yes.
15: Okay.
14: Yes, correct. Okay.
15: And in total, really, this is 10 minutes in preparation, 10 minutes with the examiner.
14: About 15 minutes with the examiner, 10 to 15 minutes with the examiners at least. Altogether, it'll be about 20 minutes.
15: Got it. Okay. And again, there might be variations in Q1, but it should tally between what the examiner asked and what appeared on the screen. Are there also variations for Q2 and Q3?
14: Based on our students' recount, because these questions are not disclosed, right? In any official capacity. So based on our students' recollections, sometimes we do see a few versions of question two and three. Yeah, it's a slight variation. It's not like a major variation. Yeah, it's still quite on point. Yeah.
15: And the variations in terms of question ones, based on previous years, is it also slight variations only?
14: Usually it's not too far off. It's always still related to the video. But the thing is that the students will actually know what they're supposed to prepare for, right? When they're watching the video.
15: Sure. But the stuff that they would have prepared for in variation one of Q1 versus variation two of Q1, is it basically similar content but asked in a different way, or is it vastly different?
14: I would say it's in the middle. It will not be just a slight variation because there's a difference between why do you want to go there and who goes there, right? I mean, these are two very different, you know, slight variation, but they are very different in terms of what you have prepped on your paper, right? So you for who, and then you're being asked for why, then obviously you will have gotten a very rude shock, right? When you're looking at the examiner staring at you. Yeah. And you must have been wondering, did I look at the right question now? Right? Yeah.
15: Okay, so some slight variations, but maybe the target, the angle could be different in terms of the variation between Q1 and Q2. Q1 variation 1 versus Q1 variation 2 or variation 3.
14: Yes, correct.
15: Interesting. Over how many days does the English oral examination usually run for the O-level?
14: Okay, so the most recent year, it ran for 5 days. Yeah, so depending on how big the O-level cohort was, so previously it ran up to 8 days. So it slowly got cut to 5 days right now. Yes.
15: So obviously it's going to change every day, right? So that the students from day one
14: every
15: cannot
14: day the
15: tell
14: question
15: their
14: is different.
15: From day two.
14: Yes. So there are common themes that are tested. There's about a total of 15 common themes that are tested during O-level oral. About them, and we have prepped our students for that. So once they know what are these 15 themes, right, more or less they can prepare and they kind of like know, okay, so if the first day technology was tested, likely second day technology will not be tested again. Yeah, so usually the topics don't repeat after each of the days. Yeah, so you can kind of like eliminate, you know, like what has come out and what might be tested tomorrow. Yeah.
15: Grace, this has been really enlightening. Thank you so much for helping my listeners understand this, because we've been hearing about it in the news. Maybe some of our parents who are not familiar with the Sec 4 syllabus, who have not reached there yet with their kids, forgot. And it's very useful to learn the structure, the formatting, the weightage, and the concepts here as well. Grace, appreciate your time. She's Grace Tan, founder and principal of Learning Journey Education Centre. It's an English tuition centre where she herself runs English language O-level oral exam courses.
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0: A very good evening. It's 8 o'clock. This is the news on CNA 938. The government is undertaking a major review of how it supports Singaporean families throughout their lives. In his National Day message, Prime Minister Lawrence Wong acknowledged that many families are stretched as parents balance the rising costs of raising children, caring for aging parents, and the demands of work. He says the government is taking a fresh look at areas including affordable infant and child care, as well as other ways to ease the burden on families. Mr. Wong added that economic growth and technological progress must ultimately translate into better lives for Singaporeans. More details on the government's plans will be announced at the National Day rally on the 23rd of August. Mourners in Thailand have paid tribute to the victims of the deadly shooting outside of Bangkok, which killed at least 7 people and injured more than 20 others yesterday. CNA's Paul Sung has more in this report, featuring Thai Prime Minister Anutin Chanwirakun and Minister of Public Health Patana Prompat.
1: Flowers were laid at the school entrance where there was minor police presence. The school has suspended all classes till 14th August, and staff have been instructed to work from home till then. The incident left students, families and residents living nearby in disbelief. Families and friends are claiming the bodies of their loved ones from a morgue in Bangkok. It's the country's deadliest mass shooting in nearly 4 years and the second deadly school shooting this year. Prime Minister Anutin Chanwirakun yesterday said he will propose stricter gun laws and only allow on-duty government officials to carry firearms. Mr. Anutin did not specify if the new legislation will also tighten civilian gun ownership requirements. He's expected to hold talks with relevant parties for stricter measures. The shooter was a 14-year-old who allegedly opened fire on several people before turning the gun on himself.
2: The gun is a registered one and it is kept in the house. Some way, somehow, we don't know how this child got access to the gun. He intentionally came to school today to commit this unfortunate case.
1: Meanwhile, Thailand has deployed mental health teams to provide support and comfort families in the aftermath of the shooting.
3: Talked with the parents of the victims. They are all, most of the victims are all children, and their parents are in the very shocking moment. I believe that it takes time to recover, both of the physical and also the mental health. And I already put the Department of Mental Health into action, sending the staff, 60 of them, go into each houses and each of the family who get affected from this situation.
0: CNA's Paul Kok Ing takes us through the timeline of the deadly shooting.
4: Police said the suspected shooter killed his grandparents around 5 a.m. local time at their home outside Bangkok. The gun belonged to his grandfather. He later boarded the school van for a 45-minute ride to campus, the gun and dozens of bullets in his bag. At 8:30 a.m., his first class began. Half an hour into his second class at 9:20, police say he drew the gun and started firing. Just before 10 a.m., the nearest police station received a call about the shooting. Police believe he first shot teachers on a sixth-floor building where he studied, killing 3. The teenager then appears to have continued down a corridor and fired at students. Eyewitness video showed students hiding under the desks as shots rang out. Some students said they climbed over the school fence to escape. Police say the shooter fired at least 26 bullets and was carrying another 34 rounds. They cleared buildings floor by floor after evacuating students and teachers. The suspected shooter was found on the top floor of a four-story building with a self-inflicted wound at 10:40 a.m. He was brought to hospital where he died soon after.
0: Slow-moving Typhoon Dolphin has brought about relentless rain and winds to Thailand's southwestern islands, cutting power to more than 50,000 buildings. Authorities say 5 elderly people suffered non-life-threatening injuries. Domestic airlines, ANA and Japan Airlines, have cancelled flights to and from Okinawa. Authorities earlier issued evacuation orders for nearly 260,000 residents in Kagoshima and Okinawa. Residents there have been urged to remain on high alert for violent winds and high waves, as well as landslides and flooding. Over in China, transport routes, schools, and tourist sites along its eastern coast have been shut. Officials said Dolphin is expected to make landfall along the eastern and southern coast from tomorrow to early Monday. The storm has been designated an orange category typhoon, the second highest level. An investigation is underway after a fire ripped through the headquarters of Jakarta's revenue agency late last night. The blaze broke out at around 9 p.m., tearing through the 11th to the 16th floors of the building. Some 180 firefighters and more than 30 fire engines were deployed to the scene. The blaze was brought under control after several hours. One person was trapped and later rescued. There was no immediate reports of casualties. The fire is suspected to have been originated from the server room, but official cause is yet to be determined. Newly rolled out biometric security scanners are causing long lines and travel disruptions across Europe this holiday season. The delays are so severe that a number of European airports are switching off these new systems and are going back to the previous method of having border agents process arrivals. William Denslow filed this report for CNA.
5: These biometric scanners were introduced by the European Union back in October, fully rolled out in April. The idea behind them is essentially, according to officials here at the European Commission, to make EU citizens safer and to really try and clamp down on people overstaying their visas. Now, how this process works, essentially, it means that when you enter a border check to enter the Schengen area, an area of 29 nations here in Europe, you have to have your photo taken, you provide your fingerprints into a digital machine. That will then be kept in the database for 3 years. The issue with that is that it's a more painstaking, longer process than the previous way of just going to see a border agent when you enter an entry point into Europe and they have your passport stamped.

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1: That are particularly for the first summer.
2: The European Commission says that this new electronic system is already yielding results. They say that roughly 1,000 people have been stopped at border entry points after being red flagged as being a security concern. There are fears that the suspension, temporary suspension of this new system at certain entry points will lessen its security guardrails, but the European Commission is very clear. They say that this is just a temporary measure and that this new security biometric scanning system will be fully implemented 24/7 in the coming months. William Denslow for CNA, Brussels.
3: In that report by William Denslow, you heard from Guillaume Mercier, spokesperson for the European Commission, in his report. And that is going to do it for the news on CNA 938. Headlines anytime on CNA 938 and CNA.asia. Turning to the roads, we've got an accident on the BKE. This is towards Woodlands after Bukit Panjang Road, avoid lane 2. We've got an obstacle on the Tampines Expressway. This is towards the SLE after Salita Link, avoid lane 1. And men at work, this is on PIE towards Tuas after Toa Payoh, avoid lane 1.
4: Welcome to Open House. I'm Susan Ng, together with Felicia Tan from 99.co. Location has always mattered in property, but what people value in a prime address continues to evolve. So we're going to be talking about Upper House at Orchard Boulevard today, look at luxury living, the transformation of the Orchard Precinct, and also the appeal of one of Singapore's most established neighbourhoods. Felicia.
5: Yes, and Singapore's office market continues to see strong demand for premium and grade A spaces, even as rents climb and businesses look to manage costs. 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We'll be unpacking that later.
4: And if you have questions for us, you know what to do. 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So we're going to head to Upper House at Orchard Boulevard now with Benjamin Tan, Senior Marketing Director, ERA Realty Network Private Limited. Benjamin, thank you for joining us today.
6: Thank you, Susan. 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
4: So, Lighthouse at Orchard Boulevard, this is a 99-year leasehold development. It sits along one of Singapore's most prestigious residential stretches. How would you describe the development's overall positioning within this ultra-prime District 10 enclave?
6: Sure. So, to begin, I would say that for Orchard Boulevard, it's on the quiet side of Orchard. Just one street away from the shopping belt, and you're away from the traffic jams that we typically associated with Orchard Road. This is a residential street that happens to sit beside the most happening retail stretch in the country. So location-wise, Upper House is right at the MRT station. We are number 22 Orchard Boulevard, and the station is just number 20. So you get the exclusivity without compromising on the convenience of being in the location. So who else is on the street? Just to name a few, which probably a lot of us will know of. Park Nova, Boulevard 88, Three Orchard by the Park, Cascade Reserve. These are trophy addresses, but look at the sizes of these developments. They are generally small and mostly freehold. So these are actually very rare to come across to the market. So for most buyers, this actually was never addressed that they used to shortlist. But now it has changed. And this is how I see Upper House positioning itself, as the gateway into an address that has been historically closed off unless you're writing a multi-million dollars check

0: So, Benjamin, this project features a collection of 301 luxury residential units with a strong emphasis on exclusivity. Could you walk us through the unit mix and who these layouts are best suited for?
1: Sure. In Upper House, there are two collections, and the split itself really tells you the strategy and who is it meant for. The first is called the Signature Series, or probably allow me to correct myself, Signature Collection, 270 homes, 67 of them being the one bedroom plus study units, 169 units across the two bedroom types of minimally two bed two bath and two bedroom plus study units. And lastly, 34 units of three bedders. The second collection is called the Bespoke Collection, and this is a different animal on its own. Just 31 four bedders suites at 2,056 square feet. It comes with their own private lift and its own car park lots. So, looking at the profile of my buyers, I would say that generally for the one and the two bedders are for professionals who want to live in town. And maybe even for the investors buying into the Orchard's strong rental and affordable on-site demand. These homes are efficient and again, they're not compromised homes. And the entry starts around just 1.47 million, which for this address is genuinely unusual. The three bedders are for families who want to stay in where they are used to, with a space that's just right in sizes. And as for the four bedrooms, bespoke suites, I would say that they are mainly for the main home buyers, someone moving their family into town, and they want their own space, they want their private lift, and isn't treating this as just a stepping stone.
2: This development is described as a sanctuary within the city. Tell us more about the standout architectural or design concepts that differentiate this from other Orchard area launches.
1: Sure. Whenever we talk about sanctuary, I would say that there needs to be an emphasis on getting away from the buzz and getting away from the hustle, right? And this actually begins before we talk about any of the design. It's built into the planning of it. First of all, URA mandates that there needs to be a 7.6 meter landscape setback along the Orchard Boulevard. So the development here has to give a green buffer back to the road. So you already have a street line with mature trees and planted setbacks. One road just behind the shopping belt. So this sanctuary idea isn't purely just marketing here. It's really part of the planning outcome. And secondly, in the development, the approach is rather more restrained than just decoration. We have clean lines, natural stone, and the material budget that goes into things that you touch every day rather than what you will just photograph once. From the marble flooring, from carpentry, from branded brands such as Ernest-Olmeda, or even appliances of Bauzug from Switzerland. Aside from that, what really sets the concept different or differentiates this Upper House development from the rest along the stretch, I would say it's actually my favorite part of the project, the Botanical Villa. It sits away from the main residential building and it serves as the residents' private wellness resort. It comes with their own private spa, therapy, and therapy rooms. And this is a deliberate choice because on the site of this size, in this location, the easy thing to do is to stack everything onto one podium and to maximize your sellable area. But instead, the developer give ground away to create this separation destination inside your own development. This concept really sets the sanctuary idea real and rather than just a word in the brochure.
0: So, luxury buyers today, they expect curated hotel style facilities. Would you say this is reflected in the key amenities at Upper House, and how do they elevate the resident experience?
1: Definitely, I would say that in this development itself, this experience here is really being elevated to the residents. And why I say so is because the experience here is never about including the most facilities into the area. It's about to making sure that these facilities they were well thought through and being placed smartly or in the right way. For example, the Botanical Villa that I just mentioned earlier. It sits away from the residential tower. You have to cross this bridge that we call it as the Villa Bridge, just to get to it. And this journey does something. It may be just 20 seconds to 30 seconds walk, but it actually prepares the residents for the peace and the unwinding. So imagine that you have physically left your building before you even reach to the wellness space. This is the hotel idea, right? And very residential developments even bother to do this. Why? And because it costs you the land. So now bringing us back to the botanical villa. In this villa, again, you have your private spa and therapy rooms, the heated hydro pool, and the wellness spaces. Aside from this area, you have your main deck area, which includes a 50 meters infinity lap pool, and this is a serious lap pool, right? On the side of this location, on this location itself, most development gives you maybe a 25 meters lap pool, and they call it a day. But in this development, it's being actually be thought through for the residents. Aside from that, we also have the gym that overlooks the infinity pool and out of the development. So you get a greenery and a city view while you're training. These again are small decisions, but it actually makes a difference between a place or a room that you want to use versus one that you actually avoid. So honestly, coming back to the size of the development, at 301 homes on this site, nobody is going to win a facilities arm race against a RCR project or OCR project that advertise a tons of facilities. Because what you're buying in this town area is the opposite of that. It's not on the quantity, but it's on the curation of things.
2: So it's all about not just location here that we're talking about, Benjamin. We're also talking about connectivity. And this, I would imagine, would be a major selling point for this. How would residents benefit in this area?
1: Yes, you're absolutely right. Like just now, when you mentioned about the facilities, to me, the facilities don't just stay within the development, it actually extends past your gate as well. For example, the Botanic Gardens is just one stop away at Napier. Orchard Road, Orchard itself is just a 5 minutes walk, right? Should you not want to walk, for example, Orchard Boulevard MRT station is on the Thompson East Coast line. And this line has been operating since 2022. Right, so it's something that buyers or residents now they could actually test it out or even do as a trial test before they even think about committing to it. Elsewhere, you're oftentimes paying a premium for stations that only open down the road, maybe 2032. Over here, everything is already running and is already being priced into the development itself. So, for example, when we talk about connectivity, we always have to think about it as having the options. On days when you're feeling lazy, right at your doorsteps, there are commercial units on the ground floor. And this is a part of the URA planning conditions on the land, not a marketing promises. On other days when you are feeling a bit more adventurous, you can actually go to Tanglin Mall, which is just a couple of minutes from the exit itself. And this is easily accessible through the underground and the sheltered stations exits. On days when you're feeling even more adventurous, as mentioned just now, you can walk to Orchard Road, but should you not want to walk because it may be raining or it may be scorching hot, it's only one stop away to the orchard. Or on days you want to go and touch the greeneries, one stop away to Napier for the Botanic Gardens, and this is a UNESCO World Heritage Site. Should all this bore you, two stops away, you're at Great World City. Wherever you are even up for more adventure, you want to go somewhere even further, you can go to Marina Bay, Gardens by the Bay, East Coast Park, all of this on the same line, Thompson East Coast line, without changing any trains at all.
0: So, Benjamin, from an investment perspective, what would you say are the long-term value drivers for a development along Orchard Boulevard?
1: I would say that probably first, let me address that using the land prices first, right? First, this is where you would actually see it being very clear. For example, in 2024, UOL, they actually paid this land for 1,100, sorry, 1,616 PSF PPR. And compare that with Cascada Reserve, just a few hundred meters away. That land actually went for $2,377 PSF PPR back in 2018. So the land price itself that what Upper House has gotten was already about 32% cheaper than the site up the road, which is also 6 years earlier. Right, so now looking forward, what I wrote actually says that for the entire second half of 2026 government land sale confirmed list, there's only one core central region site, and this is only 110 units, which will come to the tender shortly. So generally speaking, we are expecting this land to go around maybe $1,700 PSF PPR. So what this means is that given all these prices, and even on the wider prime market, where we've seen prices has already moved, just to name some, very quickly, River Valley went for 1,730, Peck Hay Road 1,865, both just in the June 2 months ago. We are expecting that the prices in this location here can go up to as high as 3,900 PSF. So considering that, in terms of location-wise, Upper House is in a more prime and a more residential location as compared to those that I've just briefly mentioned. We would say that Upper House is a 2024 land selling into a 2026 market. And in this precinct, government is already actively trying to add more residents in, right? So just to name that the master plan, the latest master plan 2025, has already planned for 1,000 new private homes to be included into Orchard at Paterson, which also includes housing above Orchard MRT itself. So generally speaking, we should be expecting that everything else being built in Orchard area after Upper House should be built on a more expensive land.
0: Okay.
2: Thank you very
0: So, you know.
2: much, Benjamin, for your insights. We really do appreciate it for talking to us here today about Upper House at Orchard Boulevard. Thank you so much. And that was Benjamin Tan, Senior Marketing Director with ERA Realty Network Private Limited. Coming up after the news, we are going to be heading off to look at Singapore's office market and premium office rents, why they are still climbing. Stay with us on Open House.
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13: A very good evening. This is the news on CNA 938. I'm Keith D'Souza. The government is undertaking a major review of how it supports Singaporean families throughout their lives. In his National Day message, Prime Minister Lawrence Wong acknowledged that many families are stretched as parents balance the raising costs, or rather the rising costs of raising children, caring for aging parents and the demands of work. He says the government is taking a fresh look at areas, including affordable infant and childcare, as well as other ways to ease the burden on families. Mr. Wong added that economic growth and technological progress must ultimately translate into better lives for Singaporeans. More details on the government's plans will be announced at the National Day rally on the 23rd of August. Mourners in Thailand have paid tribute to the victims of the deadly shooting outside Bangkok, which killed at least 7 people and injured more than 20 others yesterday. Flowers were laid at the school entrance where the alleged 14-year-old shooter opened fire before turning the gun on himself. It's the country's deadliest mass shooting in nearly 4 years and the second deadly school shooting this year. Prime Minister Anutin Chanwirakun yesterday said he will propose stricter gun laws and only allow on-duty government officials to carry firearms. Mr. Anutin did not specify if the new legislation will also tighten civilian gun ownership requirements. He is expected to hold talks with relevant parties for stricter measures. Slow-moving Typhoon Dolphin has brought about relentless rains and winds to Japan's southwestern islands, cutting power to more than 50,000 buildings. CNA's Paul Sung with more.
14: Authorities say 5 elderly people suffered non-life-threatening injuries. Domestic airlines ANA and Japan Airlines have cancelled flights to and from Okinawa. The Amami Islands, not far from Okinawa, is also within the storm zone. Authorities earlier issued evacuation orders for nearly 260,000 residents of Kagoshima and Okinawa. Residents there have been urged to remain on high alert for violent winds and high waves, as well as landslides and flooding. Over in China, transport routes, schools and tourist sites along its eastern coast have shut. Zhejiang, one of the provinces in the storm's path, has halted port operations and suspended passenger ferry routes. The province's Lishi International Airport will halt operations later tonight, and all flights tomorrow have been suspended. Officials say the Dolphin is expected to make landfall along the eastern and southern coast between Zhejiang and Fujian provinces from tomorrow to early Monday. The storm is designated an orange category typhoon, the second highest level. Taiwan, while safely away from the typhoon's path, is bracing for heavy rains that's expected to hit the northern parts of the island. It is expected to edge closest to Taiwan, with authorities ruling out the chance of a landfall. Dolphin is expected to continue weakening as it passes the north of Taiwan. 78 flights, mostly international, have been cancelled.
13: Meanwhile, tropical storm Chan Hom is churning in the Pacific. It's the 15th storm of the year. Japan's Met Agency says it is gradually gaining strength as it tracks west and is forecast to make landfall in Japan's main island of Honshu on Tuesday. OpenAI, the maker of ChatGPT, says it is tightening security controls around its upcoming artificial intelligence model Astra, after it warned of possible cybersecurity risks. CNA's Clara Lee with more.
15: The company says early testing and assessments show that the Astra model could potentially find and exploit serious flaws in software or carry out complex attacks against highly secure targets without human intervention. OpenAI has since boosted security measures while pausing some internal work involving Astra. It adds that Astra will now be tested in isolated environments on systems with limited access to outside networks. The US-based firm also stressed that Astra was not involved in the July hacking targeting AI platform Hugging Face. That incident, in which an AI model being tested escaped containment and led to an intrusion, sparked debates over the autonomous capabilities of frontier AI models and the need for defensive tools to counter such attacks.
13: And that is going to do it for the news on CNA 938. Headlines anytime on CNA 938 and CNA.Asia. We've got a stalled vehicle. This is on the KJE towards the Bukit Timah Expressway before Sungai Tengah Road. And we've got men at work on the PRE. This is towards Tuas after Tua Payo. Avoid lane one.
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2: Welcome back to Open House. I'm Susan Ng, together with Felicia Tan from 99.co. We now turn to the office market to look at why companies are still willing to pay a premium for top quality work spaces. We talk about what the flight to quality trend says about today's business landscape and how tight supply could perhaps shape the market in the years ahead. Leading us in this conversation is Catherine Lim, Director Leasing with Newmark Singapore. Catherine, thank you very much for joining us today.
21: Hi, morning, Susan and Felicia. Thank you so much for having me today. It's a great pleasure to be here and I appreciate the opportunity to join both of you and your listener here at Open House.
2: Catherine, according to your recent office leasing trends report, premium and grade A office rents have continued to rise despite ongoing economic uncertainties. What are the biggest factors supporting rental growth in today's market?
21: There are a few factors driving this, but ultimately it comes back to the fundamental of supply and demand. So tight supply of premium grade A space in the market is one of the factors where the next major office supply will be in only in year 2028. Yet we are also seeing ongoing flight to quality, which you mentioned, trade unpinned by the occupier, focus on talent attraction and sustainability mandate, especially the MNC company.
0: So office supply remains exceptionally tight, particularly for premium and grade A buildings. Why has this shortage persisted and how significant is it in driving higher rents?
21: Government played parts on that as well. There are no GLS site awarded for office space in recent years. And the government is also trying to rejuvenate the CBD by promoting the CBD incentive scheme, which will encourage landlords to enhance their asset. But progress has been gradual. So that is the reason as well.
2: Okay, so when we're looking at companies, that are still choosing premium office spaces despite higher occupancy costs. We also want to talk about this flight to quality trend that you mentioned earlier. Talk to us about this. What's driving this trend?
21: Due to ongoing flight to quality trend underpinned by the occupier, they focus a lot on talent attraction and sustainability mandate. Lots of workers actually will look at what are the company that they are going to, where they will be located, what is actually provided, not just within the office itself, the surrounding, it matters as well. So this also drives to the flight to quality trend, for especially for newer building, better facilities and more efficient floor plate, and as well as space planning.
0: So more companies are right-sizing their office footprint instead of expanding. How has this shift changed the way businesses approach office leasing?
21: Yes, it is right that more companies are right-sizing, but let's think of it as making more efficient use of space. Newer buildings have higher efficiency as compared to older development. Being more deliberate in space planning plays a very important part, and is focused on creating collaborative area. Of course, after COVID, partial work from home, which is hybrid work adaptation, is very commonly adapted for a lot of company. So it also means business can operate with a smaller physical footprint rather than treating this purely as cost saving. Many occupiers are choosing to reinvest this reduction of rental in the space requirement into a better located premium or grade A office, although they might be right size at a smaller footprint, but with the money saved, they can use it in a better efficient way.
2: Also, Catherine, many occupiers are now starting lease negotiations, perhaps much earlier than they used to before. Two things here. What's prompting the change and how it affects both tenants and landlords?
21: As we say, it's always early birds gets the worm. So it's always good to start lease negotiation earlier. So let's speak on behalf as if it's on the tenant perspective. It's relevant for occupiers seeking large floor plates, given that the limited pipeline upcoming office completion. Like this year, 2026, 2027, there isn't many development that will be completing. Whereas due to the tight supply, so large occupier with continuous floor plate is always good to start negotiating earlier. And if at the perspective of a landlord, earlier engagement allows the landlord to gain better visibility over future occupancy. This will enable them to have more effective leasing and asset management planning. And landlord, of course, of well-located assets, which Susan, you mentioned in the beginning, location.
2: Yes.
21: It doesn't just apply for residential, it applies for commercial office as well. So well-located assets also have strong negotiation leverage and can be more selective in tenants creation for the landlord itself.
0: So Singapore does continue to attract multinational companies as regional headquarters. How important is this demand in sustaining the premium office market?
21: Singapore's ability to attract MNC company as region headquarters is a key pillar support to the premium office market in Singapore itself. As we are small, but we are mighty. For Singapore, regional HQ function typically require well-located, high specification space with strong connectivity, talent access and sustainability credential, which naturally channel demand in grade A and premium CBD building. This demand helps to underpin the occupier, the rental level, especially in market where new prime supply is limited and occupier continue to pursue a flight to quality strategy.
2: Okay, so I want to talk about this trend, this ongoing flight to quality trend, just a little bit more, because mm-hmm. the report does state that this trend is also creating new opportunities. And this is important because it creates opportunities in non-core CBD grade A offices. Talk about what and why this is happening and who actually stands to benefit from this.
21: Sure. The flight to quality trend is prompting occupier to move out of older or less efficient building into newer. As I have mentioned earlier, newer building usually they also have more efficient floor plate. Higher specs, grade A assets, not only in traditional CBD core area, but it also emerging core locations such as Marina Bay, Beach Road, and as well as also Orchard Road itself. And if we have followed the news, as large tenants like Shell or even Deloitte, they have recently announced their relocation. They will be freeing up backfill space in existing grade A stock, which can be repositioned and leased to new occupiers seeking quality space at slight discount to prime CBD rent. For who are those tends to benefit? Landlord of well-located development, non-core grade A building, who can capture demand from tenants upgrading out of older stock, but still seeking cost efficiency. This creates an opportunity for the landlord to adjust rent and align more closely with the broader trend of rising rent as tenants relocate or move to other premises. As for occupier, the value moderate. Sustainability building, large floor plate, but are willing to consider fringe or alternative CBD location to balance rent and accessibility, especially for occupier who don't require to be in the CBD area. This will be a good option for them. Whereas for investor who can reposition or refurbish this asset to meet ESG and wellness requirement, enhance yield and exit potential.
0: So, Catherine, with companies like Shell and Deloitte relocating, more grade A office space is expected to become available outside the traditional CBD area. Could this help ease rental pressures, or is demand likely to absorb these spaces quickly?
21: Relocation by major tenants include like Shell to Asia Square and Deloitte to Orchard Central, which is not a norm for most office, but with added grade A availability outside the traditional Raffles Place, Shenton Way core, which all of us know what is the white-collar CBD area, it contributing to a more distributed supply of high-quality space. The overall pipeline of new grade A supply remain relatively tight, and vacancy in prime CBD A building is already low, with rent still aging out on the back of sustained flight to quality demand.
2: Okay, so I want to talk about new office completions because these are expected to remain limited until 2028. How do you think this constrained supply will shape Singapore's office market over the next few years?
21: You're right. The office supplies is very limited until 2028. So with the limit new office supply until 2028, it's expected to support healthy occupancy level and provide sustainability to the office market. We expect the market to remain landlord favorable. Landlords should benefit from the stronger occupancy and rental resilience, while the occupier are likely to plan their leasing strategy earlier to secure suitable space. And it's always good for tenants or occupier to actually plan ahead before their lease expire.
0: So premium and grade A office rents are expected to rise by another 4% to 5% by the end of 2026. What factors support this outlook and what could potentially change it?
21: For the raised by 4 to 5% by end of 2026, bearing major economy shocks, the rent are still expected to be on an uptrend given the tight supply until the pipeline kill in 2028. So we will see more ease in year 2028, whereas for this year and next year, it will be very, very tight.
2: Okay, so based on everything you've just said, Catherine, landlords appear to currently have the upper hand in lease negotiations. I mean, you've got limited supply and all of these things going on, and people, you know, have office spaces that are shrinking, moving out into the non-core CBD offices and things like that. How are landlords responding to this market? What strategies are they adopting to maximize the value of their office assets?
21: Okay, as the market is moving quickly for well-located premium office building, with option at time being taken up rapidly by occupier, some landlords have chosen to raise their asking rent, as we have said, location, location. So, of course, if they are in a premium office building and in a well-located location, of course, landlord will choose to raise their asking rents. Well, but others are taking a more nuanced approach. They will look at the selection of the tenants based on their profile and requirement, because ultimately this is a long-term relationship between landlord and the tenants and not just a one-time relationship. So different landlord may have different approach.
0: Okay. There are some businesses, you know, after all, we did talk about some businesses cutting costs, you know. So there are some that may no longer be able to afford premium CBD offices. In these scenarios, what alternatives should they be considering without compromising on quality?
21: I think that's not a concern, as there is still grade A office space available in the market. While some building may be older, but they are still in good, strong location and can offer good value in today's market.
2: Catherine, from an investor's perspective though, does the current office market present attractive opportunities if we are now looking at premium and grade A assets?
21: From an investor perspective, the current office market remains relatively attractive for premium and grade A asset. For core CBD, the grade A rents have continued to rise on the back of tight new supply, low vacancy, and substantial flight to quality trend in 2026. At the same time, capital value, net yield for prime CBD office have held up, supported by Singapore being a safe haven status and steady institute interest in high specification assets. That said, opportunities are more asset specific than broad-based. Premium and well-located grade A building with strong sustainability credential, large floor plate and good tenant covenant remains a focus for core and core plus investor. So as a result, the market is still attractive for investors who can assess or reposition quality assets in the tight supply segment, but less compelling for those targeting secondary office without a clear value added or an AEI strategy.
0: Okay. So, Catherine, looking ahead, do you expect the current trend of rising premium office rents to continue beyond 2026? Or could the market begin to rebalance once more, supply enters from 2028 onwards?
21: Looking ahead, as for 2026, we have another half a year to go. We expect the current trend of rising premium office rent to continue into 2026, due to supported by the tight near-term supply, low vacancy, and ongoing flight to quality demand. But beyond 2026, rental growth may moderate. As I have mentioned, more projects are completing from around 2028 onwards. This will allow the market to gradually rebalance. However, based on the historical net absorption rate, projected net absorption is only marginally lower than the upcoming net supply, which should help keep office vacancy in check and limit the risk of a sharp correction in premium and grade A rent.
2: Catherine, thank you very much for your insights to us today as we're talking about why demand for premium office space remains resilient, despite the fact that we're going through quite uncertain economy here. Catherine, thank you so much for your time.
21: Thank you, Susan and Felicia. It's been a pleasure chatting with both of you.
2: Thank you.
21: And to everyone listening, happy National Day in advance.
2: And to you too. Catherine Lim is Director Leasing at Newmark Singapore. And that's it for this edition of Open House. You can find more property news and reviews on www.99.co. If you've missed an episode, or if you want to listen again, Open House podcasts are available on the Me Listen app. I'm Susan Ng, together with Felicia Tan from 99co. Thank you very much for joining us today.
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27: It's time for Trend Watch, your weekly dose of entertainment and sports news. Maroon 5 is set to perform at the National Stadium on 12th of February 2027. Now, this comes as part of the band's Asia run that also takes them to Kaohsiung, Tokyo, Seoul, Jakarta, Manila, and Bangkok. Maroon 5's last concert here in Singapore was back in 2022. General tickets, they go on sale on 14th of August at 10 a.m. via Ticketmaster. So from the stages to the big screens we go.
28: And huge congratulations to Michelle Yeoh. The Malaysian screen legend has been named Asian Filmmaker of the Year at the 31st Busan International Film Festival. The award recognises exceptional contributions to the advancement of Asian cinema. It will be presented at the festival's opening ceremony later this year on October 6th. Yeoh made history in 2023 as the first Asian performer to win the Academy Award for Best Actress, and earlier this year she became the first Asian woman to receive the honorary Golden Bear at the Berlin International Film Festival.
27: And in sports news, Singapore golfer Shannon Tan has produced the best major result of her career, finishing joint sixth at the Women's British Open. Now the 22-year-old carded a final round 69 to finish one under par, ending the week among just 11 players to finish under par. It continues a remarkable run this season as she improves her best finish at all four major championships she has played. Now, she also earned more than 247,000 US dollars in prize money for her performance. Shannon Tan says the majors have proved she can compete with the world's best while also showing her where she can continue to improve. She now turns her attention to the rest of the season, including defending her title at the Hero Women's Indian Open and representing Singapore at the Asian Games.
28: History has been made for Philippine tennis. Alexandra Ayala has become the first Filipino to win a WTA singles title. The 21-year-old fought back to beat top seed Jessica Pegula in three sets to win the Washington Open. The victory lifts Ayala to a career high world ranking of number 20, and she's now won five straight matches against top 10 players, cementing her status as one of tennis's brightest rising stars.
27: Formula One will add more sprint races to the calendar from 2027. A sprint race is a shorter Saturday race that awards championship points before Sunday's main Grand Prix. F1 chief Stefano Domenicali says the sprint weekends have boosted attendance and fan interest, but the sport won't introduce them at every race. The current calendar features six sprint weekends, but that number is set to increase next season. Former Renault boss Flavio Briatore says he'll like to see a sprint race at every Grand Prix weekend. And that's it for our weekly Trend Watch. It is something you can catch live on The Morning Report every Fridays. So till the next one.
4: 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Saw something unusual or interesting? And caught it on camera? 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
13: A very good evening. This is the news on CNA 938. I'm Keith D'Souza. Prime Minister Lawrence Wong will announce a fresh look at how Singapore will support families during this year's National Day rally. In a message ahead of National Day, PM Wong shares his vision to prepare Singapore for the future as the country faces a more uncertain world. He delivered his message at the National Stadium with Sunday's parade, returning there for the first time in 10 years. CNA's Eugene Chow with more.
5: Prime Minister Lawrence Wong says Singapore cannot control what happens beyond its shores, but it can decide how it responds. It's already refreshing its approach to trade and industry after a complete review of the economy. Mr. Wong says the goal is not just to ride out the uncertainty, but to emerge stronger and better positioned for what lies ahead. While Singapore will make full use of technology like AI to raise productivity, it will also ensure workers are trained to address their anxiety over livelihoods.
6: New breakthroughs are creating opportunities that were unimaginable just a few years ago, even as they raise new challenges and questions. We cannot stand still while others move ahead, but neither should we accept every new technology uncritically.
5: PM Wong says this approach also applies to social media. While useful, parents are concerned about its impact on children. The country is responding with stronger safeguards in the digital space. Not only do families have to raise children, they also have to care for aging parents. PM Wong will soon share plans on affordable childcare and other ways to ease the load on families. Singapore is doing a major review of such support. A workgroup was launched earlier this year to drive a reset of marriage and parenthood.
6: Ultimately, economic growth and technological progress must translate into better lives for all Singaporeans. We want Singapore to be a place where everyone can pursue their aspirations with confidence, raise families with peace of mind, and look to the future with hope.
5: To build a better future, PM Wong says Singapore will continue strengthening energy security, making the most of its limited land and investing in infrastructure. At the same time, PM Wong says Singapore must remain connected to the world. He says that openness has served the country well throughout its history. Singaporeans from all backgrounds have come together as one people and one nation.
6: Six decades ago, that conviction found expression in our national pledge. It reflected a simple but powerful belief that we could become one nation bound together not by race, language, or religion, but by a shared commitment to one another and to Singapore. Today, the world is becoming more divided, yet the values embodied in the pledge are more relevant than ever.
5: While the challenges ahead are real, PM Wong says so are Singapore's strengths, its resilience, openness, and unity.
13: The parade will see multiple road closures around the National Stadium, where the National Day celebrations will be taking place tomorrow. If you're heading to the stadium for the Singapore's big day, our reporter Nadine Yam takes you through what you should do.
7: The National Day Parade is just around the corner, so let me tell you some of the things you should and should not do when you're headed to the National Stadium. Well, the first thing you should do, take public transport. You could be like me and alight at Stadium MRT Station, or alternatively, you could also alight at Tanjong Rhu MRT Station and take about a 9-minute walk to the venue.
8: Road closures across Singapore will begin from as early as 7 a.m. on Sunday. More than 20 roads around the National Stadium and Kallang Basin will be closed, including entries to and exits from Nicoll Highway.
7: So now you're here with your ticket to enter the National Stadium. Where do you go next?
8: Your ticket will indicate which sector your seat is in and the recommended routes and entry points. And that's the next thing you should do. Follow the recommended routes.
7: Come 9 August, Kallang will be a sea of red and white, and things could get a little confusing. But fret not, there will be signages for you to follow and people on the ground to guide you to your next stop, the security checks.
8: Once you've made it up, you'll be greeted by security poles. Just follow the line and you'll be fine.
7: And here's the next thing you should do. Make sure you do not bring in any prohibited items into the National Stadium. This includes glass bottles, canned goods, or any sharp items that can be used as a weapon. And with the celebrations being classified as an enhanced security special event, even banners and apparel with offensive messages or images will be banned and disposed. So save yourself all the trouble, just bring yourself, your ticket, and all your energy.
8: Once you've made it up one final flight of stairs, here's your last checkpoint before you enter the venue. The gates to the National Stadium. You can enter from any gate, so you won't have to worry about finding a specific one.
7: And before I let you go, here's the final thing you should do. Get past these gates, collect your NDP pack from under your seat, and have a great time. Enjoy!
13: Ahead of Singapore's National Day tomorrow, the country's diplomatic and business community in Seoul gathered to celebrate the occasion and the growing partnership between Singapore and South Korea. The event comes a year after the two countries marked 50 years of formal ties. CNA's senior correspondent Lim Yun-suk reports.
9: As the fourth year, Justin Yeung has organized a reception to mark Singapore's National Day in South Korea. As chairman of the Singapore Chamber of Commerce in Korea, he's made sure everything runs smoothly as government officials and business leaders from both countries come together. He says deepening business activity between Singapore and South Korea convinced him to set up the chamber here back in 2021.
10: I think for 50 years, Singapore and Korea has actually had very good diplomatic relations, but only in the last few years, we've seen a lot more activity. And I believe that both countries are very aligned in certain directions.
9: The momentum is reflected in the numbers. Singapore's investment into South Korea hit nearly $3.8 billion in the first half of this year, more than three times the level recorded during the same period last year, with much of it going into finance and real estate. Singapore's ambassador to South Korea, Wong Kai-jun, noted the progress in bilateral ties.
11: I think last year, being the 50th anniversary of diplomatic relations, there was a good opportunity for both countries to really celebrate, reaffirm and also take stock of where we have progressed in our cooperation since 1975. But that is only a marker, it's not a destination.
9: He believes there is still room to deepen cooperation, particularly in high-growth sectors where both markets complement each other.
11: Korea is very strong in certain sectors, technology, semiconductors and AI, and there's also complementary strengths among Singapore companies, and that's probably why we see a lot of inflows of investments into Korea.
9: These Singaporeans may be thousands of kilometers away from home, but this reception helped them feel a little closer. As business ties between the two countries deepen, so too do the human connections behind them. Im Yong-suk, CNA, Seoul.
13: Slow-moving Typhoon Dolphin has brought about relentless rains and winds to Japan's southwestern islands, cutting power to more than 50,000 buildings. Authorities say five elderly people suffered non-life-threatening injuries. Domestic airlines ANA and Japan Airlines have cancelled flights to and from Okinawa. Authorities earlier issued evacuation orders for nearly 260,000 residents in Kagoshima and Okinawa. Residents there have been urged to remain on high alert for violent winds and high waves, as well as landslides and flooding. Over in China, transport routes, schools, and tourist sites along its eastern coast have been shut. Officials said Dolphin is expected to make landfall along the eastern and southern coast from tomorrow to early Monday.

0: Cup may be over, but football action continues on MeWatch as Europe's biggest clubs return for pre-season. 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
1: A938 and CNA.asia. On the roads, we've got a stall vehicle. This is on the East Coast Parkway towards Changi after Rocho Road. Avoid lane 5. Men at work on the SLE. This is towards the Bukit Timah Expressway after the TPE. And men also at work on the Tampines Expressway towards the SLE. This is before Tampines Avenue 7, avoid lane 3.
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5: They look the same, they smell the same.
4: In Singapore, scientists are searching for fuel fingerprints hidden at the atomic level.
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6: If it's a matter of health, it matters. 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
7: Hi, everybody. Welcome into the show. Here's what matters today. Understanding what's happening to your liver if there's scar tissue forming around it. That's liver cirrhosis. And it can cause problems like jaundice, somebody vomiting blood, blackened stools, and more. Now, anytime something affects the liver, I know many of you straight away want to know and are worried about liver cancer. Yes, hardening of the liver, scarring of the liver, that is an important understanding and progression into liver cancer. But medically speaking, how do we define liver cirrhosis when it's happening and what's happening to a person when that is the case? Here's Dr. Lee Kiat Hong, Senior Consultant Gastroenterologist from Alivio Medical, helping us understand a little bit more about liver cirrhosis.
8: Just to start off with, the liver is an important organ that is located at the upper right side of the belly. In liver cirrhosis, the liver gets scarred, and that means that there's plenty of scar tissue forming in the liver. Subsequently, the scarred liver can lead to other complications, such as intestinal tract bleeding, infection, sometimes water retention in the belly, and even liver failure. So, liver cirrhosis patient is also known to have an increased risk of getting liver cancer.
7: So that's the thing. When it's happening, right, when the cirrhosis is starting and the scar tissue is building up down there, do I feel it?
8: Well, some you may or you may not feel it. During the early stage of liver cirrhosis, actually most patients are rather asymptomatic. So therefore, it is very important for at-risk patients to continue visiting their doctors for scheduled follow-up in order for them to be diagnosed and treated promptly. A good example would be if you have hepatitis B, you would be advised to continue your scheduled medical visits so that you can have your blood tests and ultrasound scan done according to schedule. At a very early stage, liver cirrhosis will further progress to a later stage, and that is when symptoms start to appear. And these include symptoms such as lethargy or tiredness. You may notice that your skin gets easily bruised, your legs get swollen, your tummy gets swollen, and finally, there may be some yellowing of the skin or your eyes. In a very advanced stage, you may also see patients being admitted to the emergency department because of vomiting with blood. They may present with confusion, and ultimately, they may also go into coma.
7: That's severe, my goodness. I'm curious, is this very common? Are there a lot of Singaporeans that have experienced or will experience liver cirrhosis?
8: And you're right, Daniel. I'm

0: say that liver cirrhosis is a very nasty condition, but thankfully overall, it is still uncommonly seen here. Having said that, though, even though it is uncommon, a disease burden study that was published by the Ministry of Health a couple of years ago showed that liver cirrhosis is one of the very important causes of premature death and disability among the Singaporeans. And moving forward, we hope that with the radio show and with the education around, we can engage and let the population know more about liver cirrhosis yes. so that they are more aware about it and can deal with the possible complications as early as possible.
1: I agree, absolutely. So let's talk about causes, because earlier on I noticed you mentioned hepatitis B, where that person, if you have it, you'd be recommended to go for regular screening. Is that the main cause of liver cirrhosis?
0: Well, there are many causes of liver cirrhosis, and these are mainly liver conditions that leads to liver damage, and liver damage leads to liver cirrhosis. That includes common things like hepatitis B, hepatitis C, too much of alcohol intake, and a condition called NASH or non-alcoholic steatohepatitis, which is closely related to fatty liver. And of course, there are other more rarer or more exotic causes that may lead to liver cirrhosis, such as certain autoimmune conditions, genetic causes, and even drugs. In some cases, despite extensive medical investigations, you may never identify what's the cause for the liver cirrhosis. And you're right, Daniel. In Singapore, it is estimated that at least half of the liver cirrhosis cases are related to hepatitis B.
1: Gosh, at least half. That's a huge chunk. So coming up, I do want to know a little bit more about what we should be doing about that number as well. But for everybody listening in, just to reiterate as well, when it comes to developing this, I think a lot of people assume, like you mentioned, NASH and other things, but a lot of people just assume it's all about alcohol consumption. But it's not just that, is it? That's the problem.
0: Yes, it's not just that. As we have said, in Singapore, at least half of that is caused by hepatitis B infection.
1: So my worry is like when people think, oh, but I've never had a drop of alcohol, or I don't drink, or I rarely drink, so therefore I'm not going to get something like this. Please, I mean, we can't think like that, really.
0: Yes, I agree with you completely.
1: So what are we talking then about prevention? It seems like if we know that at least half of the cases have to do with Hep B, then that's the lowest hanging fruit. We need to go after the Hep B.
0: Well, if you are talking about prevention, it is an important strategy to prevent any possible liver injury from happening before that ultimately leads to liver cirrhosis. In the case of hepatitis B, most of the cases, in fact, they are transmitted from mother to child during pregnancy. And other modes of transmission for hepatitis B, they are possible, but to a much lesser extent. And this includes blood transfusion, sexual transmission, needle prick injury, to give a few examples. Hence, childhood vaccination can largely prevent hepatitis B infection. And I must say that Singapore has done a very good job in this, because since the 80s, vaccination program has been available to all Singaporean babies as part of childhood vaccination program. Important also for those patients who have already been diagnosed with hepatitis B, you must follow up with a doctor regularly so that blood tests and ultrasound liver can be done to reduce the risk of developing liver cirrhosis significantly. During these follow-ups, we and doctors will be able to look for signs of early liver inflammation and start treatment if necessary. So all these help to prevent hepatitis B-related liver cirrhosis.
1: Got it. And coming up next, in the next segment, I will definitely talk about treatment and management. Let's say the cirrhosis has set in. What do we do? But just to wrap up this point, Doc, what about non-Hep B-related situations? Are there other things that I can do to, you know, make sure that NASH doesn't result in this, or the alcohol consumption doesn't result in this? For non-Hep B liver cirrhosis, any advice?
0: Well, you must make sure that you do not or try to avoid having all the risk factors associated with liver cirrhosis. Example, if you drink too much or above the recommended amount by doctors, you should consider cutting down on the alcohol. And similarly, if you are overweight and you have a fatty liver to begin with, it will be good for you to think back and see whether any drastic lifestyle changes, such as weight reduction, control of diet, and getting more regular exercises to help to improve on your fatty liver condition. So these are some of the things that it's commonly advised by doctors for patients that doesn't have hepatitis B, but is also at risk of getting liver cirrhosis.
1: Remind us about the symptoms, the manifestation of liver cirrhosis. How is it affecting somebody? It sounds very painful.
0: Yeah, you're right, Daniel. As we have mentioned earlier during the show, during the early stage of liver cirrhosis, sometimes patients can be asymptomatic, or the majority of them don't feel anything at all. However, as we know, liver cirrhosis, usually they progress further and further, and that is when you start to see symptoms such as you feel tired, you feel lethargic all the time, and you may start developing swelling because of fluid accumulation in the tummy, on your legs, and sometimes you may notice that your skin starts to turn yellow, and your eyes also start to turn yellow. Ultimately, some of these patients may present in an emergency manner. They vomited blood, they become confused because of the liver failure, and some of them may even end up being comatose and be admitted into intensive care unit or ICU.
1: That's how it's... And is it a very slow, long, painful experience dealing with this?
0: Yes, for us that deal with these patients on and off, even though it is uncommon in Singapore, but because it's our specialty, we do see them quite often. Mm. And we do see the distress and how painful these patients are, especially if you see them progressing from early cirrhosis to late cirrhosis and all the complications that we see. It's really, really heart-wrenching and very sad.
1: You know? I can only imagine. And what is the proportion that will definitely transition into liver cancer? Is there a very high risk here?
0: When we are talking about the risk of liver cirrhosis turning into liver cancer, sometimes it depends on the type of liver cirrhosis, or it depends on the main cause of the liver cirrhosis. For example, if you have hepatitis B and you happen to have liver cirrhosis untreated, undiagnosed, you can probably say that their risk of getting into a liver cancer from this is quite high, maybe up to 9 to 10 times compared to the normal population. Mm. But if you continue to receive some treatment from hepatitis B-related liver cirrhosis, of course, your risk will be a bit lower.
1: So, Dr. Lee, how do you start treating the liver cirrhosis?
0: Good question, Danny. We talk about symptoms, prevention. Now, when talking about treatment options, I think it is important for patients to understand that once liver cirrhosis happens, it is most likely going to be a permanent condition. However, there are still a lot of things that we can do to prevent the liver from deteriorating further. Generally, we encourage patients to continue to live a healthy lifestyle, meaning you exercise regularly, maintain a healthy weight, and have a healthy diet with plenty of fruits, vegetables, less salt, less fat, blah, blah, blah. Dealing with the underlying cause of the liver cirrhosis is also a very important aspect. An example, and again, I'm talking about hepatitis B, they should be treated with long-term medication to suppress the virus. And this is done to prevent the virus from further damaging the liver and worsens the liver cirrhosis conditions. Some patients may also need medications to relieve their symptoms as the liver cirrhosis progress. Common examples include using a class of medications called diuretics to remove excess fluid in the belly and limbs so that patients feel more comfortable when they have swelling in the legs or belly. Mm. Well, despite all the measures above, some patients may ultimately require a liver transplant, unfortunately, due to the advanced stage of the disease, especially as time goes by.
1: Yes, I wanted to ask about that. I mean, what's the prognosis like associated with treatment usually? What's the likelihood of recovery or improvement?
0: If untreated and not undiagnosed, symptoms will continue to worsen invariably, and that ultimately affect patients' activities of daily living. I'll give you an example. A swollen tummy filled with fluid may cause the patients to feel very, very uncomfortable, that they sometimes find it very difficult even to get out of bed. Gastrointestinal bleeding is one of the most feared complications of liver cirrhosis. Usually, patients walk into the emergency department with severe vomiting of blood, and they may even go into shock as well.
1: Yeah.
0: So often they need to be treated in ICU, and sad to say, sometimes they may not even make it despite all the medical attempts to stop the bleeding. Another known complication of liver cirrhosis is liver cancer, so it is important to get regular checkup for detection of liver cancer and to allow early treatment and cure rather than being diagnosed late, and when treatment will mostly be palliative at then.
1: Dr. Lee, you mentioned the issue or the situation where in some cases, some people may have no choice but to wait for a transplant situation.
0: That's right.
1: What do we need to know about liver transplantation? Because is that the best case scenario, let's say?
0: Well, I must say that in patients with liver cirrhosis, liver transplant is something that we will try to avoid as much as possible. It's a huge surgery, requires huge commitment. It's a major surgery, so even after that, a successful surgery, you'll most likely need you'll need anti-suppressant medication to control your immune system throughout your life. In our clinic, you usually tell our patients that you need to be followed up for your liver cirrhosis, you need to control your lifestyle, and we need to actively address any issues that is causing your liver cirrhosis, because we don't want them to continue engaging in risky behaviors, a lot of alcohol, not taking their medications, et cetera, and ultimately going into liver failure. And liver transplant, I must say, is not a very good experience. We try to avoid patients going along that path. But if everything doesn't work for the patient and they ultimately go into liver failure, then this will be the only option for them.
1: Right. But if the first line approaches and the other treatment approaches are open to you, it really is in your best interest to 100% put an effort into making sure those work in a way.
0: And I would say 200% just to make sure that your liver continues to function and you don't need the liver transplant at all.
1: Yeah. What if this happens for a very young person? You know what I mean? Then it's you've got like, what, 30, 40, 50 years of dealing with this.
0: And luckily, Daniel, we don't see very severe cases of liver cirrhosis in the pediatric or the childhood group of patients unless you have some genetic predisposition to that. Examples, there are some patients with some underlying genetic condition such as something we call Wilson's disease that may cause the liver to fail at a very young age. So for this group of patients, no matter how aggressive, how much of primary treatment we offer for these patients, the liver ultimately fails and they need a transplant at a very young age and to take immune suppressant medications throughout their life.
1: Right. What's your parting words as we wrap up today's discussion? Let's say some of my listeners are dealing with liver cirrhosis or they know some loved ones who are dealing with it right now. What's your advice for them?
0: Well, for all the audience that missed the first part or the second part of the talk, I think the parting advice is, if you or you know a patient that has a liver cirrhosis, it is important for you or the person not to miss their doctor's appointment as they need to be closely monitored and treated for complications related to the condition. Do not attempt to stop any medication prescribed by your doctor. And if you feel that there's a reason to do so, for example, if you suffer from some side effects of the medication, do check with your doctor if there are other alternative medication or whether it is safe to stop. But I think equally important also is for people with no liver cirrhosis, you must be aware of the medical conditions associated with it and to consult your doctor for advice if you feel that you may be at risk and get tested.
1: And let's say you're a close family member and you know that it's Hep B related, should we consider getting tested as well?
0: Yes, I think you should. If you have not had a blood test done for hepatitis B and you happen to have a close family members with that, I think you should get yourself tested. It's a matter of a simple blood test. Not even fasting is required.
1: Thanks so much, Dr. Lee, for all the great advice, helping us understand liver cirrhosis. It's been Dr. Lee Kiat Hong, a senior consultant gastroenterologist from Alivio Medical. Thank you all for joining me on this important discussion, helping you understand the situation. I'm Daniel Martin. Thanks for joining me on today's edition of Health Matters here on CNA 938.
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9: It is 9:30. This is the news on CNA 938. Good evening. Prime Minister Lawrence Wong will announce a fresh look at supporting families during this year's National Day rally. In a message ahead of National Day, Prime Minister Wong shares his vision to prepare Singapore for the future as the country faces a more uncertain world.
10: Ultimately, economic growth and technological progress must translate into better lives for all Singaporeans. We want Singapore to be a place where everyone can pursue their aspirations with confidence, raise families with peace of mind, and look to the future with hope.
9: A new garden being developed at Enabling Village aims to create more job opportunities for persons with disabilities, including roles in plant care, guiding visitors, and running learning journeys. Organizers hope the model can eventually be expanded beyond the village as Singapore works towards having 2 in 5 working-age persons with disabilities employed in by 2030. CNA's Sherlyn Sia has more in this report, featuring co-founder and CEO of AMGD Global, Rita Zahara, and Senior Parliamentary Secretary for Law and Social and Family Development, Eric Chua.
11: At 28, Jerry has already survived 2 brain aneurysms, and today he is thriving in his job at food tech company AMGD, taking on the role as one of the garden's guides. He'll tend to plants and lead visitors through the space. It's an example of efforts to create more varied work options for persons with disabilities, including those who may find a busy restaurant environment overwhelming.
12: Whereas within the garden space, it's a little bit more calming, it's within the nature, and they can actually work at their own pace. So that will be suitable for PWDs who have different needs, who don't want to be overstimulated by the environment.
11: AMGD has hired 20 persons with disabilities since opening its restaurant about a year ago, far exceeding its initial target of 2. With the launch of the garden, it plans to hire 6 more. The move is also in line with the national push to bring more PWDs into the workforce.
13: Under Enabling Master Plan, actually, we have an ambition to reach 40% employment rate for persons with disability by the year 2030. We are working very hard towards the target. Today, we are at 34.7%. Steady progress is being made. But initiatives like this, you know, add on to the number of opportunities that our persons with disabilities could have in the community, in society.
11: The garden is also meant to do more than create jobs. SG Enable calls it a breakthrough on 2 angles. That persons with disabilities can take on more visible, public-facing roles, not just as recipients of support, but as guides and contributors. It also enriches offerings within the Enabling Village.
14: The organizers are also working with schools to roll out learning journeys here with the aim to teach students about sustainability and disability inclusion and how they can be woven into everyday life.
9: The revamped Queenstown Sports Centre opens its doors today after a 3-year redevelopment. And there's more to come. MP Eric Chua says a new community hub in Lengkok Bahru will bring sports facilities and social services even closer to residents. The reopened Queenstown Sports Centre hosted a day-long National Day Carnival. Residents tried their hand at various sports in the new facilities, including a world-standard rugby field. Mr. Chua says there are plans to make the neighbourhood more accessible to wheelchair users, and he adds that seniors are also set to have more opportunities to volunteer, mentor, and be employed.
15: So in the coming years, we will focus not only on Queenstown's hardware, but we will also focus on our heartware. How do we care better for seniors who are living alone? How do we respond with greater understanding towards persons living with dementia, persons with mental health conditions, or persons with disabilities?
9: Mourners in Thailand have paid tribute to the victims of the deadly shooting outside Bangkok, which killed at least 7 people and injured more than 20 others yesterday. Flowers were laid at the school entrance where the alleged 14-year-old shooter opened fire before turning the gun on himself. It's the country's deadliest mass shooting in nearly 4 years and the second deadly school shooting this year. Prime Minister Anutin Chanwirakun yesterday said he will propose stricter gun laws and only allow on-duty government officials to carry firearms. Mr. Anutin did not specify if the new legislation will also tighten civilian gun ownership requirements. He is expected to hold talks with relevant parties for stricter measures. And that is going to do it for the news on CNA 938. Headlines anytime on CNA 938 and CNA.Asia.
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0: Hawk of food, French poets who write about COVID, tissue paper choping, Dante and Trump. They all come together, in a sense, when it comes to poems that were inspired by them. And you can find these poems, translations, and even performance pieces compiled in a collection memorably titled Own Self, Say Own Self, containing 88 works. Split into two, Own Self, Say Own Self features pieces from past collections as well as new ones, 44 poems per section, so 88 in total. Own Self, Say Own Self caught the attention of a panel of judges because in 2025, it was the first poetry collection to win Book of the Year at the Singapore Book Awards. So let's bring on then its creator, Joshua Ip, poet, writer, literary organizer, and executive director of Sing Lit Station, the literary non-profit organization. Welcome, Joshua. Let's talk about the cover for Own Self, Say Own Self. It features multiple images of the same guy, and they all look like you, angrily protesting, their eyes covered with a pink strip. It's visually arresting, very hard to forget. But how does it convey what's inside the book?
1: To be honest, I have no idea. This was entirely the idea of my publisher, Mr. Goh Ek Keng of Landmark Books.
0: Uh-huh.
1: He thought that he wanted to have something a bit unusual and different from the usual poetry cover. Usually you think about something more abstract, where the poet's not really on the cover, something that's a bit more like clouds and like moon and sky. But he wanted something a bit more indecorous, a bit more personal, and a bit more chaotic, actually. So he said, can I just take like 9 photos of you and splice it together? And I was like, all right, that sounds pretty fun. And so I think it pops, it's interesting, it's unusual, and I hope people pick it up.
0: Yeah, but what does it mean to you when you look at it?
1: There are kind of two different perspectives on this. One is Ek-Keng's perspective. So when he read the collection as the editor and the publisher, he felt that there was a strong like protest element, a bit of an external kind of like group of people coming together to shout things that are a little bit not so normal and not so peaceful. And he wanted to convey that protest atmosphere. So it looks a bit like a protest with like handmade cardboard cards, people like raising their fists, looking a bit angry. That was his view. My view is that it's a new and selected. It's a collection of my best work from the past 6 collections, as well as new stuff. So it definitely represents me. To have me on the cover, I just can't complain about that. And to just have the various strange poses, I like making strange poses to begin with. So I think that was more fun than anything else. I wouldn't say there's a direct connection between that and the collection itself.
0: Own Self, Say Own Self is split into two, 88 poems in general, 44 for the old work poems and the new work ones. When you look at this collection and you think about what jumpstarts you when it comes to writing a piece, are there recurring images, articles or books you read, or symbols that you're drawn to when inspiration strikes? Would it be something contentious or attention-grabbing that was said, or something very ordinary that somehow struck you?
1: It usually tends towards the latter, something more ordinary, something quotidian. It could just be a song, a pop song, a few like nice lines, watching of a film, something that inspires or triggers or irritates, or in different directions. As long as it triggers a sentiment out of you, whether it's a positive or a negative one, that's enough for a poem. And I feel that in this day and age, you kind of see poetry as a bit elevated and out of touch from reality. I kind of write against that. I want to see poetry as something very connected to real life, something very immediate, whether it's pop culture or like kopitiam food, whatever is like popular among Singaporeans, whatever is common to the I write about that.
0: Why do you think it could be out of touch with other people's reality when it comes to other poems written?
1: I think there is a history in poetry that it should be kind of like emotion recollected through memory. You stare at a field of daffodils and you go home and sit on the couch and you reflect and, oh, daffodils are beautiful, and I write a poem out of that. Or you stare at the moon and think of your family. That's the classic Chinese trope. That is just the history of poetry. And that was in a world where media was less accessible. This was before radio, before video, before the internet. And so, of course, people were inspired by nature and things like that. But fast forward to 2025, we're all bombarded with all kinds of various media. Sure, every now and then to stare at grass, touch grass is great, but all we see a lot of is actual media itself. And if we don't engage with the various mediums that we work with, whether it's film, TV, radio, so on and so forth, you're not in touch.
0: Let's start now with the poem Refugees. There's lots of pop culture references. You just talked about that just now, and names worked into the lines. To some, they may interpret Refugees, your poem, as such. It is about the refugees that society emulates because they're martyred, so to speak, in Hollywood films like Rey from Star Wars. And at the same time, we look past or try to not acknowledge the real refugees that we see in the news or in pictures.
1: So this was written about 10 years ago, when I think refugees were not so much in the national conversation. And this was a spoken word poem written for a poetry slam of sorts. And I wanted to actually just elevate the idea of refugees to the picture, and not just the idea of it, but the names of refugees, the names of the various tribes that had been actually undergoing that kind of like migration, forced migration. And I feel that naming them individually gives them a bit of power. And when you list them out, just listing them out without any description of all these various tribes, these individuals, these groups that have undergone genocides, undergone violence, undergone migration, there's a certain power to it. And a lot of my poetry doesn't connect through descriptions, through usual like grammar and sentences. It's through the sounds. And many of these refugees actually do rhyme with each other, and rhyme in a very painful way. When you just keep layering them on one after another, there's a certain impact to it. And when you cross juxtapose that with pop culture, pop music, I think there's a bit of bathos is the effect. Something that's so popular and something that's so distant from the mind, you merge them together and you force people to examine. When you just listen to the Fugees or the Bee Gees, whatever it is, what do you think of? You just think about a feeling, a nice sentiment. Do you think about suffering? And how does suffering relate to your everyday life in pop culture? It's confusing almost sometimes.
0: I guess with the Fugees, when they appeared on the scene, they told as many of their fans and journalists that Fugees is a play on the word refugees because of the Haitian situation, and they are Haitian-born individuals. When it comes to the Bee Gees, though, we can sort of maybe say that they could be, because they're Australians, but they came from the UK and then they went back to the UK again, so they were jumping back and forth. But you did talk about Bee Gees, well, reference Bee Gees and the Fugees towards the end.
1: Sometimes I choose the sound rather than the meaning first.
0: Okay.
1: And so I went for the rhyme first of Bee Gees, Fugees, Refugees, and those two iconic songs, How Deep Is Your Love and Killing Me Softly, which are poignant in their own way, in that they are both staring at someone external to themselves, but there's no actual attempt to identify that individual, whether they're strumming my pain with their fingers or so on and so forth. It's just something that they passively perceive. And a lot of times, that's what we experience of the whole refugee crisis. We passively perceive, we don't identify, we don't emote, we don't connect.
0: Still on pop culture, there is a poem about the Twilight franchise, the books and films about a teenager who falls in love with a vampire, but there is a werewolf who's keen on her too. And your words about Bella, this teenager, choosing a vampire over a werewolf, and you bring in terms like necrophilia and versus bestiality. It's very clever and witty and very naughty as well. I'm thinking you were fed up with the franchise at the time.
1: This is where I confess that I actually never read the Twilight books at all, single one. I've only watched the movie Breaking Dawn Part 2, I believe.
0: The last one.
1: Yeah, it was my attempt to actually layer that franchise, that hugely popular franchise, especially 10 years ago, over Chinese culture, in fact. And all of these are various Chinese legends. The legend of the hopping zombie, the legend of the fox spirit, and the Chang'e in the moon as well, and even your snake spirits. And all of those play a different part in your various Twilight Saga elements. And by linking that Chinese culture that's very kind of like, oh, sacred, sacrosanct, together with something that's a bit more like fluffy and popular, it kind of brings it closer together, but also pokes fun at both.
0: Yeah, and it does so in spades. Let's talk about Donald Trump. He won the US presidential election in 2016, and you wrote a poem about building a wall that same year, because one of his campaign pledges was to build a wall on the US-Mexico border. And you even brought in German theater practitioner Bertolt Brecht, who talked about the fourth wall. Really enjoyed reading that one, Joshua. But there are so many telltale references to Mr. Trump in that poem. So I'm wondering, as would probably some people who read your work as well, how do the words he chooses, or what is it about his strongman persona, or even his thought process, because sometimes he does tend to say whatever he feels, how does that inspire poems like yours? Because like it or not, his words and his phrases are seared into people's memories for a long time to come.
1: Well, Trump is a terrible person with very few redeeming moral qualities, but he does have a way of words that's quite unique and characteristic. And while I wouldn't choose to write that poem today in 2026, this was 10 years ago when he first came on board, and I saw it as one part joke, one part warning of what he could possibly be. And using his kind of iconic language to merge with like Robert Frost, with like Walt Whitman, with bits and pieces, I just wanted to kind of just compare him to like people who are more thoughtful and just see the difference, the drastic difference between these two types of individuals, one who thought more and one who thought less. And to warn people that, hey, if this guy is coming in for the long term, it's funny now, but it's not going to be funny that much more for a few years more. And that was the intent of using those iconic words and those impactful, very short statements from him. And riffing off them, I tried to lighten them. And in retrospect, they probably should not be that light right now. They're a bit heavy, yeah, when I read back that poem again. But I leave it there because I think do poets have a responsibility to bear witness, to testify to the times and to capture the zeitgeist. Mm-hmm. And even though it was a very nasty time then and not a great time now, it must be recorded.
0: Well, we're well into 2026, Joshua. Any event, person or incident has moved the poet in you?
1: I'm going to be a bit self-centric and say that because I just left MINDEF, left the army after 25 years of service, I've actually defaulted to the most standard cliche of a retired military person, which is write about myself and my leadership style. So I'm actually compiling a book of leadership behaviors, but in the form of sonnets. So to give a bit of my dual life, some featuring. So sonnets from a servant will probably capture those kind of things, those kind of little tropes about how to be a good leader, how to be a bad leader, how not to be a bad leader, and back and forth. So yeah, I'm writing about myself again. Terrible.
0: So it's called Sonnets from a Civil Servant.
1: Sonnets from a Servant.
0: Sonnets from a Servant. Okay. I like the poem Chope, as in choping your mate for life with HDB talk and placing a tissue packet on them. And also there's something called CTK. It's about a second generation hawker who has his work cut out for him. And there's another one about plastic bags, which I like as well. Everyone, you just got to read it because the simple act of folding our plastic bags into those triangular shapes has something to do with aliens, but you got to read it to find out. What is it about Singapore life that inspires you, even irritates you?
1: It is my life. I literally have to live it. I have to write about it. And I think it's important for this very small country, this very small population, living in that very small slice of Singapore life from the 90s to 2000s, 2010s, to just capture that slice of it. And we know that it's changing, it's evolving. 2050 Singapore might not even understand what this poem about choping means, or plastic bags might actually be irrelevant in the future, where you use actual like acts. Like if Singapore had like a love language, it would be acts of service, because it's the things that we do. So like chope is really about, I'm going to buy your HDB flat as a sign of my love. I'm going to put a tissue packet in your thigh. We are very not demonstrative people in terms of words, but in terms of actions, that's what we do. And so I want to capture a bit of that in how we behave.
0: Yeah, that's very well said. You believe all poetry is meant to be read aloud, Joshua. Which one would you like to treat us to from the old or the new collection?
1: I'm going to read a translation, actually, because
0: yes,
1: I didn't have time for someone else to want this to be heard besides mine.
0: Okay.
1: So this is actually from the late Ying Pui Non, Ying Pei Ran, and his poem is called Bao Yu, Storm. So this is going to be in Chinese and English and interspersed pretty fast. So, Storm, Bao Yu. 这时候, this time, 是六月, it's June. 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I, to my, 我对我, cursor, 的游标说, say, properly, 好好, pack up, 收拾, this scattered, 涣散的心, heart. Carefully, 细心, sort out, 整理, our verses, 我们还未, yet, 完成的诗句, incomplete. Thank you.
0: Thank you, Joshua. And that one is called?
1: Storm by Ying Pui Non.
0: Joshua, you started writing poems in your teens. And tell us how that came about. Were you encouraged by a teacher or did you just start on your own?
1: It really began not as poems, as more as like parodies of pop songs and of musical numbers of like the Backstreet Boys and like Yesterday by the Beatles, and just like rewriting the lyrics to be more funny and more interesting. And I would sing them quite disruptively in class, and the teacher was quite kind in not giving me too much detention after that.
0: Can you tell us about who published your first book of poems and when that was?
1: So this was 2012, Sonnets from the Singlish. It was published by Kenny Lick and Karen Y of Math Paper Press. One of their first collections, actually. I think the third or fourth collection from that short imprint under the then books, actually. Mm. So I was basically posting these poems online. I had challenged myself to write one poem a day for 30 days because my boss back then took a month of leave. And so I was able to actually write a poem a day. And so Kenny, a friend of mine, actually saw those poems and thought, hey, they're all sonnets. And if you just keep publishing more of these, I'll just publish you as a book and call it Sonnets from the Singlish. I was like, okay, that sounds fine. Sounds pretty fun. And that's actually what happened. After a month, I had about 40 poems and I just kept writing a few more. And those first 44 poems became Sonnets from the Singlish, which went on to win the Singapore Literature Prize and kind of launched my career. So it's been through about four runs.
0: Yes.
1: Yeah. And Landmark has actually agreed to actually bring it out again.
0: Will you be touching them up or just as is?
1: I'm going to leave them as is. I think it's important to just capture the zeitgeist of that times and the freshness and rawness of my writing. But I'll write a new foreword of some form.
0: All right. You'll write another foreword for yourself.
1: Yes. Own self, say own self once again.
0: That's right. So fast forward to Own Self, Say Own Self. Can you tell us about the poetry by Frenchman Pierre Vinclair, a former Singlet station resident? It was a poem of his in French about catching the COVID virus that put his work even more in the spotlight. Can you tell us about what made you want to translate his works at the time?
1: So Pierre was actually the first Singlet station resident, and he was around with us from 2017 to 2019. His wife was working in Singapore, and he just was doing full-time poetry, just coming in at 7 a.m. every day, opening the office and just writing the whole day. The most professional poet that I know. So I love this guy. And when he moved to London in 2020, I was just following him on Facebook, and he was just writing poems online. And the first poem that I read essentially said, "I have COVID." And this was March 2020. So my impression back then was that my friend is going to die.
0: Yeah.
1: So I thought, okay, I'm going to translate this poem in his like loving memory. And it turns out that he was doing a full poem sequence of every day that he was living with COVID. And he ended up with like 30 poems. But I had gone in already, so I thought I couldn't pull out. So I just went on and did 30 translations of his work, which turned out pretty fun.
0: But you don't speak French.
1: I don't speak French.
0: Ah.
1: So what I did was I used Google Translate to give me the rough sense of things. And then I would recraft the poem into the English sonnet form. So all his poems were actually in the French sonnet form, written in the Alexandrine, which has 12 syllables. Mm. The English sonnet form uses iambic pentameter, which is 10 syllables. So I had to shrink it a little bit and make it rhyme in English because it's a bit different from French. And I would run the final bit by Pierre himself. And he would say, "This is rubbish." And he would just correct me at various parts. And I would edit it to make it more coherent and to miss all of the things that I had like dropped out. Like the references, the puns, stuff like that.
0: And then there are works by Pan Shuo, the late and revered Chinese calligrapher and poet. And you admired how he used ancient poetic forms to describe 20th century Singapore. How much of a deep dive did you do into his works to choose the ones you wanted to work on?
1: I have to admit that there was zero deep diving. I was basically handed a collection called Collected Pan Shuo by a friend of mine, Zhou Zeteng. And those were basically about 30-ish poems by Pan Shuo, a best of. And they were actually translated into English. And it was a bit odd in that they had three versions for each poem. There was the original Chinese in traditional form. Then there was a kind of a basic Chinese in like conversational language. And then there was a basic English in conversational English. But there was no formal English translation of the formal Chinese poems.
0: Right.
1: So I thought I would fill in that blank by bringing out formal English, rhyming, tightly structured poems that were translations of the formal Chinese pieces. That was what motivated me to actually take it up. I actually had trouble with that collection because the rights for that collection are a bit up in the air of the family, and I was not able to seek permission to publish the original pieces. So if you see the collection, I only have the translations, the transcreations, but there's no original pieces inside there.
0: Okay, which brings us to us seeing a lot of QR codes at the bottom of some pages of Own Self, Say Own Self.
1: So I use QR codes for two reasons. The first I kind of alluded to, where I couldn't find the rights of the original writer, or the original poet, or they just ignored my emails. Like, for example, like Jay Chow ignored my emails.
0: He's busy, lah.
1: He's pretty busy, that guy.
0: And so are you.
1: Yeah. So what I would do is I would include my translation or my transcreation in the actual text and print that, and have a QR code linking to a website with the original piece so that I don't violate their copyright as a result. The second reason was actually the original use of QR codes was in my previous book, Translations of the Tanglish, where I had all of these like four like fake translations of Chinese poetry into modern English, into technology and to 2025. And I felt that that would be a bit deceiving of people who had no understanding of the original Chinese pieces. So I did have QR codes after every poem to kind of give an explanation of what they originally meant in Chinese, with a bit of like word-for-word translations for them to follow along.
0: Okay, so it's not just translations and also poems, everyone, if you're listening in, because Joshua has also included excerpts of a musical he once worked on. It's called Farquhar the Musical. Of course, we're talking about Major General William Farquhar, who was the colonial administrator of Singapore, and he worked quite closely with Raffles. And how much of this musical is done music and dialogue wise?
1: Just about half. One very long act, the first act, and about 10 songs.
0: All right.
1: 1 hour's worth. We put on a 1 hour show, basically, as a bit of a teaser, that first act with 10 songs, and performed that, I think, about in 2019, that would be the bicentennial year. That was our first attempt to actually get an audience, to get people to take it up. And I think the moment passed. We didn't really find anyone to stage it for us. So the project's on hiatus, unfortunately.
0: What about the tunes and everything?
1: So some great bits of the tunes actually made it into Mark Nicodemus Tan. That's my music collaborator. He actually did a few pieces of work that were inspired by that as well. Very much centered on Bicentennial and on Farquhar and Raffles back and forth.
0: Wouldn't it have been a treat if it was staged, Joshua?
1: We'll see.
0: We'll see, right? Never say never. That's what I say as well. Thank you so much for being here. Thank you.
1: Thank you, Melanie. It's wonderful.
0: It has been Writing Poems That Truly Pack a Punch. I've been with Joshua Ip, poet, writer, literary
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0: This is Singapore Tonight.
1: Good evening, I'm Paul Tsung. Tonight's top stories. Prime Minister Lawrence Wong delivers his National Day message. He speaks about supporting families, with details to be announced at the National Day rally. A garden launched at the Enabling Village to grow job opportunities for persons with disabilities, not only in plant care, but also as guides to teach students about mainstreaming disability. And Singapore's road safety vision faces a test as fatalities hit their 10-year high. We find out whether the nation can really achieve zero road deaths and what it'll take to get there.

0: Prime Minister Lawrence Wong will announce a fresh look at how Singapore will support families during this year's National Day rally. In a message ahead of National Day, he shared his vision to prepare Singapore for the future as the country faces a more uncertain world. Mr. Wong delivered his message at the National Stadium with Sunday's parade returning there for the first time in 10 years. Eugene Chow with more.
1: Prime Minister Lawrence Wong says Singapore cannot control what happens beyond its shores, but it can decide how it responds. It's already refreshing its approach to trade and industry after a complete review of the economy. Mr. Wong says the goal is not just to ride out the uncertainty, but to emerge stronger and better positioned for what lies ahead.
2: While Singapore will make full use of technology like AI to raise productivity, it will also ensure workers are trained to address their anxiety over livelihoods.
3: New breakthroughs are creating opportunities that were unimaginable just a few years ago, even as they raise new challenges and questions. We cannot stand still while others move ahead. But neither should we accept every new technology uncritically.
2: PM Wong says this approach also applies to social media. While useful, parents are concerned about its impact on children. The country is responding with stronger safeguards in the digital space. Not only do families have to raise children, they also have to care for aging parents. PM Wong will soon share plans on affordable childcare and other ways to ease the load on families. Singapore is doing a major review of such support. A workgroup was launched earlier this year to drive a reset of marriage and parenthood.
3: Ultimately, economic growth and technological progress must translate into better lives for all Singaporeans. We want Singapore to be a place where everyone can pursue their aspirations with confidence, raise families with peace of mind, and look to the future with hope.
2: To build a better future, PM Wong says Singapore will continue strengthening energy security, making the most of its limited land and investing in infrastructure. At the same time, PM Wong says Singapore must remain connected to the world. He says that openness has served the country well throughout its history. Singaporeans from all backgrounds have come together as one people and one nation.
3: 6 decades ago, that conviction found expression in our national pledge. It reflected a simple but powerful belief that we could become one nation bound together not by race, language, or religion, but by a shared commitment to one another and to Singapore. Today, the world is becoming more divided, yet the values embodied in the pledge are more relevant than ever.
2: While the challenges ahead are real, PM Wong says so are Singapore's strengths, its resilience, openness, and unity.
0: It's just a day to go to National Day. For those of you heading towards the National Stadium for the parade, there will be multiple road closures around the area where the main celebrations are taking place. Nadine Yam takes us through what to do.
4: The National Day Parade is just around the corner, so let me tell you some of the things you should and should not do when you're headed to the National Stadium. Well, the first thing you should do, take public transport. You could be like me and alight here at Stadium MRT Station, or alternatively, you could also alight at Tanjong Rhu MRT Station and take about a 9-minute walk to the venue.
5: Road closures across Singapore will begin from as early as 7 a.m. on Sunday. More than 20 roads highlighted in red around the National Stadium and Kallang Basin will be closed, including entries to and exits from Nicoll Highway.
4: So now you're here with your ticket to enter the National Stadium. Where do you go next?
5: Your ticket will indicate which sector your seat is in and the recommended routes and entry points. And that's the next thing you should do. Follow the recommended routes.
4: Come 9 August, Kallang will be a sea of red and white, and things could get a little confusing. But fret not, there will be signages for you to follow and people on the ground to guide you to your next stop, the security checks.
5: This flight of stairs leads to one such screening point. Once you've made it up, you'll be greeted by security poles. Just follow the line and you'll be fine.
4: And here's the next thing you should do. Make sure you do not bring in any prohibited items into the National Stadium. This includes glass bottles, canned goods, or any sharp items that can be used as a weapon. And with the celebrations being classified as an enhanced security special event, even banners and apparel with offensive messages or images will be banned and dispersed. So save yourself all the trouble, just bring yourself, your ticket, and all your energy.
5: Once you've made it up one final flight of stairs, here's your last checkpoint before you enter the venue, the gates to the National Stadium. You can enter from any gate, so you won't have to worry about finding a specific one.
4: And before I let you go, here's the final thing you should do. Get past these gates, collect your NDP pack from under your seat, and have a great time. Enjoy!
0: A new garden being developed at a neighbouring village aims to create more job opportunities for persons with disabilities, including roles in plant care, guiding visitors, and running learning journeys. Organisers hope the model can eventually be expanded beyond the village as Singapore works towards having 2 in 5 working-age persons with disabilities employed by 2030. Sherlyn Xiao reports.
5: At 28, Jerry has already survived 2 brain aneurysms, and today he is thriving in his job at food tech company AMGD, taking on the role as one of the garden's guides. He'll tend to plants and lead visitors through the space. It's an example of efforts to create more varied work options for persons with disabilities, including those who may find a busy restaurant environment overwhelming.
6: Whereas within the garden space, it's a little bit more calming, it's within the nature, and they can actually work at their own pace. So that will be suitable for PWDs who have different needs, who don't want to be overstimulated by the environment.
5: AMGD has hired 20 persons with disabilities since opening its restaurant about a year ago, far exceeding its initial target of 2. With the launch of the garden, it plans to hire 6 more. The move is also in line with the national push to bring more PWDs into the workforce.
7: Under Enabling Master Plan, actually, we have an ambition to reach 40% employment rate for persons with disability by the year 2030. We are working very hard towards the target. Today, we are at 34.7%. Steady progress is being made. But initiatives like this, you know, add on to the number of opportunities that our persons with disabilities could have in the community, in society.
5: The garden is also meant to do more than create jobs. SG and Able calls it a breakthrough on 2 angles. That persons with disabilities can take on more visible public-facing roles, not just as recipients of support, but as guides and contributors. It also enriches offerings within the enabling village.
8: In the last year, we've already had more than 6,000 people come through the enabling village just to learn about inclusivity. So this will enrich their experience as well. The other thing is we have a model here. When proven and successful, it can go all around Singapore. So there'll be more nodes to engage with PWDs and their families.
9: The organisers are also working with schools to roll out learning journeys here with the aim to teach students about sustainability and disability inclusion and how they can be woven into everyday life.
0: Still to come, can Singapore really achieve its goal of 0 road fatalities and how? Plus, residents get a first look at the revamped Queenstown Sports Centre as it finally opens its doors.

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1: Every day, thousands of journeys are made on Singapore's roads, most end safely. But last year, 149 people died, the highest toll in a decade. Now the rules are getting tougher. The goal, though, goes beyond punishing dangerous driving. Singapore wants to prevent road deaths altogether. Can we really get to zero? Well, Gladys Wee finds out in this week's CNA Explains.
2: Road safety is almost invisible in everyday life in Singapore until something goes wrong. A crash, a violation, an arrest, then punishment. But if the goal is zero deaths, intervention has to come earlier. Over 5 years, Singapore's road fatality rate has risen. Traffic violations climbed even faster. Proposed changes would lower alcohol limits, toughen penalties, and introduce a new offence for deliberate endangerment. Road safety advocates say tougher laws send an important deterrent signal.
3: We want to keep our Singapore roads as one of the safest in the world, as well as a deterrent messaging, a strong deterrent messaging to the road users. So keeping the law relevant to current changing road safety landscape.
4: Mr. Andre,
2: but laws and cameras can only do so much.
5: Installed cameras can pick up near misses. Ultimately, no camera, no sensor, no piece of legislation can replace personal responsibility.
2: One proposed change targets distraction more directly. Simply holding a mobile phone while the vehicle is moving is now an offence.
6: It is dangerous to assume that it is safe to pick up the device while the vehicle is moving, even if just for a second. What we are aiming for is a collective change in driver mindset and habits to minimize distractions while on the road.
2: But what if road safety was designed around the fact that people will make mistakes? That is the thinking behind Vision Zero. First adopted in Sweden, it starts from a simple premise. A mistake on the road should not cost a life. And Singapore is already moving in that direction. The stakes are especially high for older road users. Last year, they made up 3 in every 4 pedestrian deaths. Silver zones are designed with that vulnerability in mind, giving older pedestrians more time to cross. Elsewhere, traffic calming measures such as lower speed limits, speed humps, and lorry speed limiters are being used to reduce risk before a serious crash happens.
7: Safer road design reduces the likelihood and severity of accident. Strong enforcement deters dangerous behavior. Education builds a culture of safe road use. And actually, technology helps us identify risks earlier and to introduce intervention

0: early before accident happens.
1: But safer roads could also mean changing how we drive. Speeding violations jumped last year. And experts say the road itself can influence how fast we drive.
2: They will happen on roads that are very wide, and they will also happen on roads that are usually lesser traffic, especially late at night, right? So that's a pretty common trend. This is one way to reduce speeds with narrower roads, but there are social compromises. There's a social cost to it, because if you have too many of such narrow roads, you know, it will also affect efficiency, it will cause traffic buildup and frustrations.
1: But safer roads could mean slower journeys. And how much convenience are we willing to trade for safety?
3: I think the tough measures is a very, very good start. It is overdue. In terms of the objective, it is meant to try and have a collective change in driver mindset and habits. So laws can only do so much. At the end of the day, human beings must be the one to learn how to change attitudes and behavior.
1: So can a city actually get close to zero? Singapore is looking to Finland for clues. The message from authorities has been consistent. Every road death is one too many. And Helsinki, which went an entire year without a single road fatality, has become a key reference point for what Singapore could aim for. More than half of Helsinki's streets now have a speed limit of 30 kilometers an hour, and more than 4 in 5 residents mainly get around by walking, cycling, and public transport. But Helsinki's lesson is not simply to lower speed limits, it is to make the whole system safer.
4: One is that it's not going to happen overnight, but we need to be patient and systematic and taking this as systematic approach. For example, speed limits. You can't just make one spot safe. You need to have the whole street network safe, and it's not done overnight. So it's not going to just happen by changing the law. People's behavior won't change by that only. You need to have the environment that tells people that here you can drive, but you need to take care of the pedestrians and bicyclists as well.
1: And perhaps the hardest change is not physical at all. It may be cultural.
4: So that society understand what is important, what we prefer. Is it good quality of life? Is it so that our children could actually walk to the school by themselves? Or is it that someone is getting 5 seconds faster to the point where they are driving? And is it the speediness very important? So, because usually drivers don't want to be like, they don't want to be bad, but they just don't think about it.
1: And Norway, another long-time adopter of Vision Zero, takes the idea beyond road design.
5: We need to put the Vision Zero down in every citizen in Norway, because I don't have an interest in something happening to me, my kids, my family, my friends. So I need to think about what choices is wise to make, that me and myself and my family and everyone around me has the biggest chances of being home alive tonight.
1: So can we get to Vision Zero? Not through tougher laws alone. It will take safer roads, stronger enforcement, and a change in how we drive. Singapore is already moving in that direction. The question is, how far we are willing to go.
6: And still ahead, we take a look at some regional news. Thailand mourns the victims of the deadly school shooting outside Bangkok. And China braces for Typhoon Dolphin as cities along the eastern coast step up emergency measures.

0: Andre de Cruz urgently needs a liver transplant.
1: Put me on the list, I'm willing to be a donor.
2: What if you had one last day with the love of your life?
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3: Let's do this!
4: Yeah! Ah!
2: Series finale of What If It's My Last Day, tonight on CNA.
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9: Mourners in Thailand have paid tribute to the victims of the country's deadliest mass shooting in nearly 4 years. The death toll from the attack outside Bangkok on Friday has risen to 9 people, with more than 20 others injured. The latest victim, a 12-year-old girl. Flowers were laid at the school entrance where the alleged 14-year-old shooter opened fire before turning the gun on himself. The school has suspended all classes till 14th August, and staff have been told to work from home till then. The incident left students, families and residents living nearby in disbelief. It's the country's second deadly school shooting this year. Prime Minister Anutin Chanvirakun says he will propose stricter gun laws and only allow on-duty government officials to carry firearms. Mr. Anutin did not specify if the new legislation will also tighten civilian gun ownership requirements. He's expected to hold talks with relevant parties for stricter measures. Families and friends are claiming the bodies of their loved ones from a morgue in Bangkok. Mental health teams have been deployed to provide support. Over in Japan, Typhoon Dolphin has brought relentless rains and winds into its southwestern islands, cutting power to more than 50,000 buildings. Authorities say 6 people were hurt, mostly elderly. Domestic airlines ANA and Japan Airlines have cancelled flights to and from Okinawa. The Amami Islands, not far from Okinawa, is also within the storm zone. Authorities have issued evacuation orders for nearly 260,000 residents in Kagoshima and Okinawa. Residents have been urged to remain on high alert for violent winds and high waves, as well as landslides and flooding. Over in China, transport routes, schools and tourist sites along its eastern coast have shut. Zhejiang has halted port operations and suspended passenger ferry routes. Officials say Dolphin is expected to make landfall along the eastern and southern coast between Zhejiang and Fujian provinces from tomorrow to early Monday. Meanwhile, Taiwan is bracing for heavy rains that is expected to hit the northern parts of the island. 78 flights, mostly international, have been cancelled. However, authorities have ruled out the chance of a landfall. 2 Singaporean men have been charged for allegedly conspiring to make arrangements for former lawyer Lim Tien to leave Singapore illegally for Malaysia. Lim was arrested by Malaysian authorities on 6 August after he failed on Monday to begin his jail term for practicing law without a valid certificate. The two men were each charged with one count of engaging in a conspiracy to do an act that has a tendency to defend the course of justice, knowing that the act is likely to defeat it. If convicted, they face jail term of up to 7 years, a fine, or both. The revamped Queenstown Sports Centre opens its doors today after a three-year redevelopment, and there's more to come. A new community hub in Lengkok Bahru will bring sports facilities and social services even closer to residents. The reopened Queenstown Sports Centre hosted a day-long National Day Carnival. Residents tried their hand at various sports in the new facility, including a world-standard rugby field. MP Eric Chua says that there are plans to make the neighbourhood more accessible to wheelchair users. Seniors are also set to have more opportunities to volunteer, mentor and be employed.
4: So in the coming years, we will focus not only on Queenstown's hardware, but we will also focus on our heartware. How do we care better for seniors who are living alone? How do we respond with greater understanding towards persons living with dementia, persons with mental health conditions, or persons with disabilities?
9: That's Singapore Tonight. 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

0: Of course, we saw landmarks, but it was the moments we didn't plan that we knew would stay with us. Trafalgar River Cruises sail a great story.
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7: In Singapore, scientists are searching for fuel fingerprints hidden at the atomic level.
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0: What would you do if it was your last day? I would say I enjoy a good adventure. Take yourself out of comfort zone to see how you react to a particular situation.
1: I want to do so many things, but you can only do so much in 24 hours. 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
1: Wow, my leg can't even move.
3: After the transplant, I became very afraid of death. I cherish my life more.
4: I've never once made Andrea feel that she owed me anything.
3: 3, 2, 1. Let's do this!
0: This is my last day.
3: Hi, I'm Andrea, and I used to be a host on TV, TV personality. I did a little bit of acting.
5: Sorry about that racket. It's
6: oh, just... no, don't be. You have such a beautiful voice. It brought tears to my eyes.
7: Andrew De Cruz and Terrence Sanchez.
8: Hello, everyone.
9: Good evening, everyone, and welcome to the President's Star Charity 2006.
3: Having been on the brink of death before, I feel that out of a lot of people, I would know better what it feels like for it to be my last day on Earth. Prior to transplant, I had all the freedom and I thought I had all the time in the world. I played hard, I partied hard, I learned hard. Transplant changed me a lot.
6: I had been filming a lot. I thought all I was feeling was just exhaustion. I didn't know I was ill. Until my sister, who used to work for the National Kidney Foundation, looked at me and she said, "You need to go and see a doctor." And I said, "Why?" She said, "Your whites are very yellow." So I went to see the doctor and she sort of pressed on me, on my tummy, and she said, "Your liver's inflamed." From then on, everything just went downhill.
10: Peter Corbatis and host Andrea De Cruz is in critical condition and urgently needs a liver transplant.
6: I was probably admitted on the 11th of April, and by 7th of May, I needed the transplant.
3: And there was a priest that had come visit me just before transplant. I told him that if God takes me, I'm very ready because I'd led a fulfilled life. I chose carpentry on my last day because I've always had a love for furniture.
11: Welcome to the psych table class. So we are here to create your very first piece of furniture. The first thing is we are going to measure all the wood that is already provided.
3: So I haven't actually tried building furniture professionally, but in my own time, I've stripped paint, I've painted furniture, and I think building something today from scratch, which I've never done in my life, it will definitely bring much more joy.
12: All the way up.
11: All the way under.
3: So the reason why I chose to build a bookshelf, because I think it would have been the simplest form of carpentry and that I would have been able to achieve.
6: I figure it's here. It's here, okay?
11: Yeah.
6: Okay.
11: Full speed.
3: I think the importance of actually building something with my own hands allowed me to feel that I had control over something. You could control how long, how big, how tall, how short, as opposed to my health. Like, I have no control of my health.
6: I didn't know how severe my condition was.
3: I just remember people coming in and going, you know, lots of blood taking. One thing I also remember quite clearly, my soon-to-be mother-in-law, she said that, oh, she has approved of her son being my donor. And I said to her, no, it's okay, I'm going to get better.
0: I said, sure, put me on the list. Now I'm willing to be her donor. They asked me, who are you? I remember during the transplant, Andrea and I had no blood relation. They wanted to establish that there was an emotional tie between Andrea and me. And I said, well, I'm her boyfriend and I proposed to her. She's now my fiance.
13: Well, it has been 5 days since the landmark operation where part of Pierre Peng's liver has been given to Andrea De Cruz to save her life.
6: It was all a blur to me. The realization hit me when I woke up post-transplant in the ICU. I think a nurse woke me up and she said, Pierre's in front of you. Pierre's in front of you. And that was when I realized that he really was my donor. Yeah.
0: We were the first non-related living transplant that happened.
3: If I didn't get a transplant, I probably wouldn't be sitting here talking to you today.
10: MediaCorp artists Andrew De Cruz and Pierre Peng are in a stable condition after a successful 12-hour liver transplant operation.
6: I knew I was recovering, but I was hearing from the doctors who were coming to see me every day as well that Pierre was in a lot of pain. He had the morphine patch, he was on painkillers, he was on pain jabs, because at the end of the day, he had an entire right lobe, which is the larger part of the liver, missing.
11: So we want the dots to go in perfectly, if we can.
2: I think this side connects well.
3: Every time I spoke to Pierre about wanting to go into a workshop to learn how to build furniture, he'll always say to me, yeah, go, why will you go? Why are you not going? Go and do what you want to do.
11: Our next step, right, is to sand down all this sticking out.
2: Right.
3: I suppose it'd be something I could leave behind where he would be so proud of me, because he's always been so supportive of everything that I do.
0: One of the first things I like to do for today is to get back on a motorcycle. I've not ridden a bike since my last accident. The bone got snapped. It fractured into 5 pieces, so I gave up the whole idea about owning a bike. Riding on a motorcycle gives me a lot of joy. So you feel the engine rumbling between your legs. You feel the wind blowing against your face, the freedom. It's something I miss doing.
14: If I were to name that one big moment that changed my direction in life, it would have to be Andrew's transplant.
0: We had just gone through something very life-changing. Andrea had a transplant the year before. The transplant was a success. Her body accepted the liver. We got married as soon as possible. On my last day, I'd like to go visit
14: Church of Our Lady of Perpetual Succor. This church has got very special meaning to me and Andrea because this is where we got married. I tried to be as cool as I could, but I cried a little bit. Finally, Andrea walked up together with her uncle, and when her uncle placed her hand on mine, I was just happy. I was just beyond words, just filled with gratefulness, just filled with lots of love. And finally, the day has come. We are going to be officially husband and wife.
15: To 17 months after the transplant, we got married.
3: Before the transplant, I was quite a rambunctious person, very adventurous, and just do it, no fears. Transplant changed me a lot. I went into this period of being very fearful of death.
16: Everyone look at their social media like, oh, my social media is gonna get banned.
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18: 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What did it take to say, I'm going to sue the government? 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
1: I chose scuba diving as one of the activities on my last day because it's pretty much something that I really enjoyed doing. The Oceaneum, I think it would be the closest thing to diving overseas where the water is clear and it's a smart move because the fish are all in a tank. They can't swim away from you. Wherever they hide, you'll be able to find them. Hi, are you the dive instructor?
2: Yes, I'm the dive instructor for you. Okay, my name is Firdaus. Okay, I'll be the one guiding you for your diving as well.
1: Wonderful,
2: yes.
1: Pierre. Nice to meet you.
2: So from here, we're going to do your discover scuba diving and just explore around in the open ocean habitat.
3: I really love scuba diving. It's a place where your world becomes quiet. It's a place where your mind finally gets some peace.
1: I mean, I spent 24 years as an actor. Everywhere I go, I have to kind of entertain. I have to be on my best behavior. Well, underwater, nobody knows who you are. The fish will just swim to you or maybe away from you. I don't have to do anything to impress anyone. Andrea and I used to chase after the sun, but now that Andrea's taking immunosuppressants, her immunity is lower than most people, so she can't stay out in the sun for too long. I could easily do it on my own, but then diving overseas is much better. So that will easily take me away from her 1.5 weeks. I just didn't want to be away from her for too long, so I sold off all my gear and called it a day. I've moved on. I'm happy of the sacrifices I've made. I'm happy about the life I'm living now. Now that I've experienced scuba diving again, it makes me feel contented, fulfilled.
4: Well, on this last day, I really hope to conquer my fear of heights because, you know, I've seen Pierre enjoying all these adventures and these extreme sports, which he loves doing so much. And I always thought it was so brave of him. For me, I suppose it's just the ability to know that I am in control and I can conquer this fear.
5: Hi.
6: Hi.
5: Hi. Hello.
6: Okay.
5: So welcome to Split Rock, Sami. I'm going to help you with your harnessing.
6: Okay.
5: So very simple, all the way up, all right hand.
6: A little bit nervous. I'm actually well harnessed up, but still there's this
5: Now the gap should face metal plate, you slide in. So if you face any difficulties, right, you cannot go through, you just wiggle. Then you'll be able to enter.
6: Okay.
5: Okay, you can slowly climb up.
6: I have no recollection of why I'm afraid of heights. I just know it's something that stemmed from when I was a child.
7: So, fear of heights, yes, have to get that conquer on my last day.
6: After the transplant, the whole realization that I almost lost my life really hit me. I've not tried to conquer my fear of heights or do anything extreme because I cherish my life more. But today is my last day after all, and I guess I have nothing to lose.
7: This is something so simple, but when your brain is not thinking straight. Okay. We're almost there. It's last few steps to climb and we're on top of the summit.
1: I know Andrea is probably terrified right now. So I'm here to support her and to cheer her on.
8: Welcome to the highlight of the Rock Summit. So this is where you will be going down a 10 meter descent.
6: Oh, 10!
8: Okay,
9: So before you jump down, I'm going to attach these devices onto you. Don't let go yet, okay?
7: I've avoided bungee jumping, skydiving. It's stuff that Pierre has always enjoyed doing. Okay.
9: All right. Amazing.
7: Okay.
9: Amazing. All you have to do is to extend your arms.
7: You ready? Oh, are you sure?
9: I'm sure. 3, 2, 1, let's go.
7: How are you here?
9: Huh? Over here?
7: Okay.
9: Oh, wait.
10: Yeah.
9: What time did you come?
10: Yesterday, I came in just in time, but you made me so proud.
9: Oh, thank you. Thank you.
1: I know Andrea can achieve anything she sets her mind to.
10: Honey, you did so well at the Split Rock Summit. I am so proud of you. Are you ready for another adventure with me?
7: It depends.
1: I would want to dare her to do something more challenging.
11: I think the giant swing is a nice introduction to bungee jumping. The giant swing is a thrilling activity because the two of us are in a prone position strapped together side by side and one of us gets to decide when to pull the rope.
9: Yeah, I'm glad I'm exhale. Doing this with you though.
10: Okay. So am I.
9: Having Pierre by my side is everything. And the courage always comes from him.
10: Woo! I'm very proud of you.
9: Oh, thank you.
10: I'm very proud of you.
9: If this were my last day and he asked me to do something extreme, I would do it with him because I have him to hang on to for dear life. 3, 2, 1. Let's do this!
10: Yeah! Ah!

0: One of the best experiences of my life with Pierre, truly. I would not have ever thought that I could be able to do this.
1: I think we would last this long.
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1: Our last day, I would love to relive our initial days when we were still dating. They were the best times of my life, the best times of our youth. You know, what better way if it was that last day on earth to just reminisce what we had done and been through together.
2: It's really great to relive that, our first date, and let's go eat durian.
1: For our first date, what was I wearing? I think something similar, just minus the jacket. I had butterflies. I was really excited that I was going on a date with him. Not so much nervous, but more excited. Gloves?
2: No gloves.
1: Okay, no gloves, okay.
2: We're going back to 20 years ago, okay?
3: Oh, it wasn't one bit awkward. Very natural. We talked about everything under the sun. We kind of knew we liked each other, so we were subtly like planting information, like what kind of house we liked, what kind of car, how we want to raise children.
1: If memory serves me right, I think we got to talking about food and what we enjoy eating, and you brought up the subject of durians, thinking I wouldn't like durians, right? And then you were quite like, "Huh, you actually like durian?"
3: I was very shocked that you liked durian, because you were this like uptown girl that I was trying to pursue, and I thought you were like really atas, and not that atas people cannot eat durian,
1: but atas people eat durian.
3: Yeah, no, but I mean, it's just, I didn't think you would like durian, so I don't know why, but when you say you like durian, I'm like, wow, yes.
1: I think people must be wondering, this too are so weird. The first day they're going to eat durians together.
3: But that was what I liked about you. I mean, it's like very spontaneous, and getting on my bike, riding around, looking at houses, like we were going to buy a house together. But then we only just started dating, and both was trying to suss each other out, hinting to each other. Very subtle, but also very bold, very direct. I mean, I always thought like you'd be somebody that will only date someone that drives a car. And
1: huh?
3: To sit behind me on a bike and eat durians on our first date. Did you think I was special? Do you think I was like unique? Like, wow, this guy really got the balls to date me like that. Huh?
1: Nobody has ever taken me on a durian date on a first date. So definitely, yes, you were special.
3: Did you think we would last this long?
1: Honestly, I never really gave it any thought. When we got married, I definitely hoped that we would last a lifetime until our last day on earth. Like I always mentioned to you, that if I go, I hope it will be going with you too, right? I'd probably like to tell Pierre that I truly, truly enjoyed this ride with him. All the ups and downs, really. During the times that I was taken ill, I actually put a lot of faith in Pierre, because he's the best person to have around when the storm hits. When he's calm, I'm calm. I draw a lot of strength from him, and I think that helps in anyone's recovery process.
3: The good thing is I've never once made Andrea feel that she owed me anything. We still fight, we still quarrel, we still disagree about a lot of stuff, and we are very honest with each other. And I've never said, hey, hang on. Your liver? I've never held her ransom, and I've always allowed her to be who she is. I would tell Andrea, thank you for trusting me. Thank you for never giving up on me.
1: Okay, so what do you want to do?
3: You know how I told you at my funeral, I don't want people to go there and
1: cry, mourn,
3: make things worse, ask you, are you okay, and all that. Yeah. So for the people who are there, entertain them with
1: your bloopers.
3: Play bloopers for people to watch.
1: Let's go watch your bloopers.
3: Now?
1: Yeah.
3: I was too afraid to watch. I remember this one.
4: 有时候很小, 会做,
3: oh my god.
1: Oh my goodness.
4: I went for lunch in this outfit, you know.
1: That's funny.
3: I spent my life making other people happy, and making them happy makes me happy. And if I had just 24 hours to do whatever I wanted to do and I managed to do it, I didn't. Wow, isn't that what everyone wishes for? To be happy and to not have too many regrets in life?
1: Reimagining my last day has definitely taught me to be brave. Doing all these activities will probably spur me to want to take on more challenges and not to always think that, we're back to there's more time. I mean, I've lived past that, 20 years past transplant, and I'm in my 50s. So if you think about it, I don't really also have much time, just like everyone else who's in their 50s. So do the things that we really want to do and do it without fear.
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0: Headline news this hour. Mourners in Thailand pay tribute to the victims of the country's deadliest mass shooting in nearly 4 years. The death toll from the attack outside Bangkok on Friday has risen to 9 people, with more than 20 others injured. The latest victim, a 12-year-old girl, who police say succumbed to her injuries in hospital. The school has suspended all classes till 14th August, and staff have been instructed to work from home till then. Mental health teams have also been deployed to provide support. Typhoon Dolphin lashes Japan's Okinawa prefecture, injuring 6 people and cutting power to more than 50,000 buildings. Domestic airlines ANA and Japan Airlines have cancelled flights to and from Okinawa. The typhoon is moving westwards towards China. Officials say Dolphin is expected to make landfall along the eastern and southern coast between Zhejiang and Fujian provinces from tomorrow to early Monday. Beijing has stepped up emergency measures ahead of the storm's arrival. Singapore Prime Minister Lawrence Wong will announce a fresh look at supporting families during this year's National Day rally. In a message ahead of National Day, PM Wong shares his vision to prepare Singapore for the future as the country faces a more uncertain world.
1: Ultimately, economic growth and technological progress must translate into better lives for all Singaporeans. We want Singapore to be a place where everyone can pursue their aspirations with confidence, raise families with peace of mind, and look to the future with hope.
0: And that is the latest from the CNA Newsroom.

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2: Minyak?
3: Yeah.

Selamat petang. 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Di mana awak tinggal?

0: This is a painting by Chua Mia Tee titled National Language Class, and it was painted in 1959. This painting depicts a classroom scene. You can see a cikgu, a Malay teacher, and a group of Chinese students who are learning Bahasa Melayu, or the Malay language, which is also our national language. One of the main characters of this painting is the young man who is standing, and he's holding a book and reciting. If you look closer, you will also see a mourning pin on his left sleeve. And that's rather interesting because it indicates that someone in his family has passed away, and yet he is still here, committed to learn the national language. And this is something that Chua Mia Tee often uses as a device in his paintings in order to draw attention to a particular message that he wants to give, which in this case is how committed these young people are to learn the national language.
1: Awak.
2: Nama saya Lai Chun Hong. Saya datang dari bus stop sebelah pasar.
1: Awak orang pertama saya pernah jumpa yang tinggal di bus stop. Di mana awak tinggal bermaksud rumah awak di mana?
2: Rumah. Ah, rumah saya di Huacheng.
1: Kalang. Nama saya Lai Chun Hong. Saya tinggal di Kalang.
2: Nama saya Lai Chun Hong. Saya tinggal di Kalang.
1: Bagus. 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
9: Apa mesin jali?
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9: Mesin jahit.
0: On the blackboard, you see inscribed on it, Siapa Nama Kamu? What is your name? And also, Di Mana Awak Tinggal? Where do you live? These are two very simple questions, but they meant a lot in the 1950s, the late 1950s and the 1960s, particularly because this was a period of Malayanization. This painting embodied the aspirations towards independence, the aspirations towards building a new multiracial, multicultural society that was to have a new national culture.
11: I was 28岁，当时我住在耶朗那一带，当时的邻居都是马来人，所以在沟通上就成问题了。一般的马来语还可以讲得通，但是深一点就听不懂，也不会讲。 就上乐学，去学这个马来语。后来我觉得，哎，这个不错，这个题材不错，可以把它画出来。 1959, when the PAP won the election to form the government, they campaigned on the platform of a merger with Malaya. The government

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1: 所以就在那个时期，就大家都有一股学习马来文的那种意愿。教育部当时开办马来语班，12,750个人报名。哎。是工作晚上去读夜校的，不简单呢。那中华总商会也扮演他的角色，开一些商业马来话，那么他们做生意也可以通过马来话来交流，对吧？就是在这样的背景。
2: There were different kind of publications produced to promote the Malay language and culture. This one is by the World Books.Company, Malay Yu Ye Kan, so it's Malay Language Monthly. And also, this, I also found this, which is learning Malay language from pictures, okay? Belajar Melayu, number 4. And this is interesting because it's meant for Chinese who use different dialects to learn Malay, you know?There is the Mandarin version, there is the Cantonese version, there is the Hokkien version, there is the Teochew version, there is Hakka version too, for this booklet. I also found for workers, they also get to learn through night classes. This is a rubber workers union publication. This is 1960.And I also discovered that they also have some kind of night class.
3: 上马来语课的学生，多数都是年轻人，少数的工人也有了。当时那些学生，都是很认真的去学，都是认真的学习马来语。
4: I joined the police force in 1961 and I was sent to PTS Police Training School for initial 9 months training. All the commands and everything were in Malay. And also the instructors mainly Malays. They came from Melaka, Johor and all that, you know.As a probationary inspector, as a probationary police inspector, which I was then, I have to pass Malay Standard 1 and Standard 2. 2 is quite tough, equivalent to Sec 3, Sec 4 level. So 2-3 of us probationary inspectors engage a Malay tutor.To help us learn Malay language only for the purpose of passing the exam.
5: 那时候警察局，警察都是马来人，所以你到警察局要报案要什么，要一定要马来话，英语他们听不懂，所以那时候要学马来话。
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0: The main language of communication then was only Malay. Only Malay.
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2: Malay was actually the language that is used to communicate interracially. Indians and Malays will speak in Bahasa Malay. Chinese and Malays will also speak in Bahasa Malay. Chinese and Indian will also use Bahasa Malay. So you could say that the street language, interracial street language, was Malay language, was some version of Malay language.
3: It was the one language that sort of glued the different races together.

0: Tomorrow, Singapore celebrates its 61st National Day. Mediacorp will bring you a repeat telecast of Prime Minister Lawrence Wong's National Day message at the following times on CNA. The message is available on the following websites.
1: On the next Asia First, China's humanoid robot maker Unitree moves a step closer to its highly anticipated debut on public markets. Subscriptions open in the IPO that could value the company at $9 billion. The first mainland robotic IPO coming as US and China trade and tech tensions flare.
2: Your durian craving is back. 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
0: A special National Day premiere. Where would you go if you received this note?
3: 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She's trying to spice up our marriage.
4: Papa, he's in Bali.
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4: 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Harrison! Found him at Night's Party!
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4: Where are you?
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0: Celebrating bonds this National Day, Meet Me There, Season 2, 10th August, Monday, on CNA.
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1: I think for Chua Mia Tee, the social function actually alludes to his interest in depicting reality. And the reality really has to do with depicting the actual social, economic, and political conditions of that time.

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4: Mr. Chua Mia Tee was very, very much acknowledged as an important social realist painter. From the period of the 1950s to the 1960s, social realism as a movement was particularly important because they were a socially engaged group of artists who raised issues like inequalities or social injustices that they felt were important topics for broader discussion in society. And they raised that through their artworks. Epic Poem of Malaya was painted by Chua Mia Tee in 1955. This painting depicts a group of Chinese students from the middle high schools, and in the center of the painting is a man holding a red book. And on the red book inscribes the Chinese characters Malaya Shi Shi, or Epic Poem of Malaya, from which the title of the painting was derived.
5: 当时学生游行去野餐的时候，就常常有一些节目，有的唱歌啊，有的是讲故事啊，什么。那么我这个题目是朗诵诗歌，利用这个朗诵诗歌，来表现当时对那个殖民地的不满。
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6: Colonialism was obviously coming to an end. European powers were retreating, and I think all over Asia, there were all these nationalist movements that were emerging. 1955 actually marked a high point in the anti-colonial feelings that was experienced by Singaporeans and Malayans. They just wanted the British out. And they found that many of the practices that were in place at the time were very unfair, exploitative, and not very equitable, and especially so for the Chinese-educated young people of Singapore.
7: We were in the middle of the school. That time, the protest should be 1954, 5月13号, 513. We were going to talk with the general to talk about the当兵的事情嘛。50年代的时候，我们也是年纪轻。人在什么我们就跟，而且那时候中国刚刚解放出来，毛泽东 take over， 说每个很羡慕中国，那时候我们的思想都是中国人，不是新加坡人，明白吗？
6: Prior to 1946, right, most of the population in Singapore, no matter what race, were still externally oriented to their so-called homeland.So the Chinese would be, until that point, still thinking of themselves as Chinese, meaning with reference to mainland China. So in terms of both political and emotional investment, the community is still invested externally.
7: 学校也是鼓励学生报效祖国。那么你要去很简单，你只要去中国银行那边登记，他给你50块现款，给你船票，你可以回。本来我是有想去，后来我是想到我家里一个母亲没有人照顾嘛，那我去的时候我家里怎么办？所以变成我考虑了，我就没有走。
6: From 1959 onwards, there is the beginning of a possibility of making Singapore the home. The merger actually promised citizenship for Singapore. So in that sense, I mean, the population had now been able to shift.Their sense of permanence, sense of citizenship to the island for the first time.
8: PAP played on Merdeka, independence.
7: 一上台，李光就是 Merdeka 一句话而已，他没有其他的。啊，那个口号是最出名。
8: He start Merdeka, Merdeka, Merdeka, no? And the crowd will respond.
7: 我们看到每个就举手跟着 Merdeka, Merdeka.
8: Oh, the energy of the rally, very intensive, I would say, very intensive. And the rally, the speakers were very fiery.
9: Saudara-saudara, saudari-saudari setanah air, merdeka! Lagi sekali yang bersemangat, merdeka!
5: 新加坡1959年6月3日，我们成为一个自治。
6: If you look at sort of official history of Singapore, there's a tendency to play up the Chinese educated as the activists in terms of decolonization struggle. I think that that's reasonable because the Chinese educated has the most grievances. In some ways, their education were never recognized by the colonial government, so the employment opportunities in the civil service was very limited.
8: In 1959,my perception, there was a gap or difference between the English educated and the Chinese educated, and it was very openly manifested.
7: 反殖民地啊，一般上华人比较多，马来人就没有。很少听到他们参加。
6: The fact that these are Chinese who are learning Malay actually is fairly politically fairly subtle, because in fact, the English speaking were actually not learning Malay, because they were still fairly privileged in terms of access to occupational opportunities with their English skills. The Chinese were much more mobilized, much more politically activist. They also link up with trade unions, but it's also not fair to say English educated students were not politically interested.
10: Eventually, the English educated and the Chinese educated got together, and of course, history was written as formation of the People's Action Party.
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23: 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But what if a fuel claiming to be green isn't?
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1: Ah. Makan.
2: You see, Malay music had always been quite strong because there were some very good Malay musicians and dancers in Singapore who made sure that this tradition was kept up. And of course, in public life, you could see kompang groups and all that at certain ceremonies and celebratory events and all that.
3: All those great world entertainment places often has a dance stage just for Malay music, yeah, and Malay dancing.
2: If you talk about popular music in the 50s and 60s, you could go to the amusement parks and you could see jogek and all that being danced, you know. Jogek is like ballroom dancing, like it's a social dance for couples. It's danced to a certain rhythm which is very catchy. And the interesting thing about jogek is the man and the woman face each other and do not touch each other, so they move back and forth, and you see a jogek couple dancing. It is really very elegant and very, very pleasing to see that. No contact, but there are subtle things about communication, you know, between the man and the woman. And as I said, the amusement parks like Great World, New World, and all that would always have a public jogek sort of arena. If you didn't want to dance, you could stand by and watch this. And of course, it wasn't just Malay couples, you know. Chinese gentlemen would come along, and Indian gentlemen would also come along. It was multiracial, actually.

0: You know, Singapore in the 1950s and 60s, in my view, was a lot more multicultural than we are today. And that's a personal view.
1: Come in!
0: Very popular Malay films were made in the 1950s and 60s.
2: If you look at the film history of Singapore, people always talk about the golden years of Singapore cinema. And the golden years of Singapore cinema is largely Malay films. Malaysia and us still fight over who owns P. Ramlee, right?
0: He was an extremely popular director, actor, songwriter, composer, singer, and so on. Extremely popular. So these Malay films had appeal beyond the immediate Malay community. I cite one example, you know, the movie Pontianak. I remember as a child, I didn't understand the word of Malay, but I would be very fascinated by the movie, the horror movie Pontianak. It was so popular that, you know, it was even dubbed in Cantonese and shown in Hong Kong.
3: Zubir Said is an important musician because he was the first Singaporean film music composer, that's for sure. And of course, he wrote a lot of songs. He wrote the Children's Day song, Semoga Bahagia. If you talk to people who were schoolboys and schoolgirls in the 90s and 80s, they all remember this song, certainly, you know, and it's a very familiar song, you know. Zubir Said had the knack of writing songs that were catchy, you know, that could stick in your mind. That ran naturally, you know. He was a wonderful musician, there's no doubt about that. You know. The first time I actually heard Manjula Singapura was probably in 1959 because, you know, it had been composed by Zubir Said especially for the reopening of the Victoria Theatre in late 1958. I sort of fell in love with the song because he had written something which is absolutely appropriate for the country. I felt it was a beautifully written song, you know. Zubir Said had produced arguably the best song he'd ever written. If you are hearing the current national anthem, many people never guessed that there was 8 bars in the middle, you know. Let me say, the national anthem actually consists as at present of a verse and a chorus. The verse is 8 bars long. The chorus is 8 bars repeated, 16 bars. Now, Zubir Said's original Manjula Singapura had a verse that was 16 bars long. So how did he shorten it? He took off the middle 8 bars and shortened it from 16 bars to 8 bars. That's the original long version.

0: 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Mediacorp will bring you a repeat telecast of Prime Minister Lawrence Wong's National Day message at the following times on CNA. The message is available on the following websites.
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0: Singapore is a very small country. Late 1950s, population of 1.2 million, rather poor people. So you needed markets. So one of the primary motivations of a merger with Malaya was to create a common market with Malaya so that whatever is produced in Singapore could find its way into the Malayan market, which is much larger, without tariffs. So I think that was one of the primary economic considerations of the time.
1: With 10 million people, merger and Malaysia bring a better life for you and your children.
2: Your family's future is in your hands.

0: and free.
1: When merger with Malaysia was mooted, most people thought it was a pretty good idea because we always assumed at the time that Singapore was too small to survive as an independent political unit. So there's always the assumption that we had to be part of a Malaya or Malaysia or whatever it is, you know. Quite a lot of enthusiasm was built up even within Singapore for Malaysia. And if you talk about music, I remember one particular song that caught everyone's imagination, Malaysia Forever.

0: It was played incessantly over the radio, Malaysia Forevermore.
1: Ready to share in every way, so let's get it done, get it done, get it done.
2: Everybody thought that the merger was a given. And that's what the Singapore government wanted. But the truth was that the Malayan Prime Minister, Tunku Abdul Rahman, was less keen. He was concerned that, you know, Singapore had a predominantly Chinese population. He believed that most of these Chinese people here were radicalized and influenced by left-wing elements. He didn't want them into his federation because he had just fought 10 years of emergency, and the last thing he needed was to bring in more Chinese who were communist sympathizers, he believed them to be so, and who would also upset the racial balance in his country. 1 million Chinese would upset the racial balance.
3: I had believed in Malaysian merger and the unity of these two territories. You know, as a people connected by geography, economics, and ties of kinship,
4: separation news itself came as a shock. It was kept a secret until the very day.
0: Many of us never dreamt that the separation would occur so seemingly abruptly and so suddenly. All of a sudden, we were part of Malaysia, and all of a sudden, we were out, you know.
3: You know, every time we look back on this moment when we signed this agreement which severed Singapore from Malaysia, it will be a moment of anguish.
5: I think one reason we broke with Malaysia is that the Singapore government, the PAP government, immediately started an industrialization program in 1960. Okay, so the EDB was started in 1960. Jurong was drained to be the industrial site starting then. Okay, because we were part of Malaysia, very often plans to industrialize had to be approved by the federal government. And the federal government continuously blocked Singapore initiative. So the economic reason for merger was being washed away slowly, right?
4: You see, in the 50s and early 60s, you go to the market, you see the Chinese fishmongers, salt keepers and all that, you know? You take 10 of them, 9 of them can speak good Malay. Today is not the case.
6: 但当时有用，当时我的马语也讲得不错，讲得不错。但是现在太久了没有用，就慢慢忘记了。Later
4: years, it just died off lah, so to speak, you know, Malay language.
7: 1965年以后呢，马来语很少人用。
2: English became a more common language and a language of trade, education, science and technology, and administration.
5: Because the government has chosen English as the language of public administration and also the language of business transaction, for the most part, right? Obviously, learning English became an advantage. There was a real economic advantage. So it's not just the Malay language, which already is a minority language. Even the Chinese language suffered.
8: National language class continues to be a very important painting today, even in 2020. It prompts us to think, how important is Bahasa Melayu as a national language to Singaporeans today? Is it a language that, besides being part of the four official languages, it's a language that more Singaporeans should be familiar with? It's something that we should be asking ourselves.
5: The fact that Malay as a national language is not spoken or learned is ironic. Also, thinking about that painting as anticipating the future collapsed fairly quickly. So yeah, ironic in the sense that the future that it anticipated was never realized, right? And it was just a disappointment.
6: 三国语课是一个特定时代，它作于1959年。 那么对当时的人来看，意义非常大。今时今日，对我们来说，它就是一个历史的产物而已。Right
2: now, how many young Singaporeans, if you were to ask them, would want to learn Bahasa Melayu? And I don't think the answer would be a lot. When I look at the painting, a great opportunity at the time, captured the mood of the time, but now looking back, a lost moment, if I could put it that way.
9: Saya nak beli garam.
10: 5 sen.
9: Cikgu? Ingat saya? Lim Fong Ha. 6 tahun dulu, cikgu ajar saya bahasa Melayu.
11: Kenapa, Pak? 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
9: Kenapa dengan cikgu?
11: Bapa saya tidak boleh cakap lagi. 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
9: Cikgu! 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
13: I'm very grateful Madam Haja teach me this sambal. 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Today haven't finished frying. Around 150 kg. Lord, not okay Haja. I came here to train Haja. I not come here to work.
14: Today we are here to judge this new hawker's skill.

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0: Headline news this hour. Monis and Thailand paid tribute to the victims of the country's deadliest mass shooting in nearly 4 years. The death toll from the attack outside Bangkok on Friday has risen to 9 people, with more than 20 others injured. The latest victim, a 12-year-old girl who police say succumbed to her injuries in hospital. Families and friends are claiming the bodies of their loved ones from a morgue in Bangkok. The school where the shooting took place has suspended all classes till 14th August, while staff have been instructed to work from home till then. Mental health teams have also been deployed to provide support. The shooter was a 14-year-old who allegedly opened fire on several people before turning the gun on himself. Police say the teenager first shot his grandparents before heading to the school. The incident left students, families and residents living nearby in disbelief. Typhoon Dolphin has lashed Japan's Okinawa prefecture, injuring 6 people and cutting power to more than 50,000 buildings. Weather officials say the storm sustained winds of up to 162 kilometers per hour. Domestic airlines ANA and Japan Airlines have canceled flights to and from Okinawa. China has stepped up emergency measures as the typhoon moves westwards. Officials say the Dolphin is expected to make landfall along the eastern and southern coast between Zhejiang and Fujian provinces. Oman say ongoing negotiations related to arrangements in the Strait of Hormuz are, quote, positive, but warns against attacks on ships. The remarks followed reports of an unknown projectile hitting a ship in the waterway. Iran's foreign minister earlier said Tehran and Muscat are very close to an agreement on a new shipping route through the Strait of Hormuz. Abbas Araghchi, however, warned that the reopening depends on other conditions, including compensation from what Tehran deems as U.S. violations of the interim agreement made in Islamabad in June. Singapore Prime Minister Lawrence Wong will announce a fresh look at supporting families during this year's National Day rally. In a message ahead of National Day, PM Wong shares his vision to prepare Singapore for the future as the country faces a more uncertain world.
1: Ultimately, economic growth and technological progress must translate into better lives for all Singaporeans. We want Singapore to be a place where everyone can pursue their aspirations with confidence, raise families with peace of mind, and look to the future with hope.
0: And that is the latest from the CNA Newsroom.

0: Across Southeast Asia, a period of political transition may be drawing to a close, giving way to a new political chapter.
1: New administrations in Myanmar, Thailand, and Vietnam face the formidable task at reviving their economies at home while strengthening their influence on the global stage.
0: Three governments, three very different systems, but all facing the same test, delivering on their governance pledges.

0: An oath promising peace, economic recovery, and better lives for Myanmar's people.
1: ပြည်သူများစီရင်နံပါတ်မှုချောချရေးနဲ့တောင်တို့ရတမားများရဲ့ဘဝမြင့်တည်ရေးဟာကျွန်တော်တို့အဓိကကြတဲ့ဦးစားပေးလုပ်ငန်းစဉ်တရဖြစ်ပါတယ်။ကျေးလက်နေပြည်သူအများစုဟာစက်ပြိုးနဲ့မွေးမြေလုပ်ငန်းတွေပေါ်မှာအဓိကမိခိုနေရတာဖြစ်ပါတယ်။ငါကြောင့်တောင်တို့ရတမားများရဲ့ဘဝမြင့်တည်ဖို့နဲ့ကျေးလက်ဒေသဖွံ့ဖို့တိုးတက်ဖို့အတွက်စီမံဆောင်ရွက်ပေးသွားမှာဖြစ်ပါတယ်။
0: But for many people in Myanmar, leader Min Aung Hlaing's words ring hollow. Many have resisted military rule since the army seized power in the 2021 coup. That resistance continued up till the military's staggered elections held 5 years later. Polls which many chose to boycott.
2: It is very clear that control over a capital is not control over a country. Without the support of our own people, we cannot continue, cannot stand, and we cannot represent. We believe in the people, we believe in democracy.
0: But the Myanmar people are not the only group the NUG and Min Aung Hlaing are trying to win over. Diplomatically, Min Aung Hlaing has not gained full international recognition for the government he leads. That explains why one of his key priorities as president is to normalize ties with ASEAN. The issue of engagement and recognition is likely to feature in ASEAN discussions involving Myanmar. Now, some critics, including Myanmar's opposition, view the recent historic in-person meeting between ASEAN's top diplomats and Myanmar's Tin Maung Swee as a shift in ASEAN's stance on the country. Closer to home, Min Aung Hlaing also needs the backing of an important political ally, the Union Solidarity and Development Party. The military-backed USDP emerged as a dominant force in this year's staggered elections. But many of its lawmakers were not given senior positions in the new government. Instead, these posts largely went to Min Aung Hlaing's loyalists.
3: He's taken office in reform and now he is the civilian, so-called civilian president. But the ways don't change. And so he rewards his own loyalists whom he has brought along from his military days for a long time. And so, and the people, the USDP too, have to accept it.
0: A move, analysts say, essentially amounts to a continuation of military rule.
3: Previously,
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0: Continues across the country, with lasting peace and stability remaining elusive.
3: The biggest obstacle for them, for any government, is that they are having to take power in the middle of a war. The war is still going on, and they don't control the whole of the country.
0: Beyond the civil war, the state of Myanmar's economy is the other crucial task confronting Min Aung Hlaing's new administration. He acknowledged that inflation remains one of the biggest challenges, attributing it to an imbalance between supply and demand and rising production costs. To revive trade and attract investment, Min Aung Hlaing has stepped up diplomatic engagements with China, India and Laos, securing agreements aimed at boosting investment and reopening trade routes.
5: FDI ကိစ္စလောလောကူတော့မဟုတ်ဘူးเนาะယူကဝယ်မတိုင်ကာလအထိကိုထွက်သွားသော FDI လည်းမြန်မာကရှိတယ်။မတိလို့အဆက်မှုဆုံးမှာတော့တော်များပြန်ထွက်သွားကြတယ်ဗောနော။ခက်ခဲတွေရှိတယ်ဗျ။ SES ဇုံတော်ဖြစ်တာတော့တွင်းကုန်အတွက်ကို Myanmar's
0: economy is surviving largely because of the private sector, not the state.
3: The World Bank has done studies and they said Myanmar's growth rate is still positive, it's still going on. And that's not because of the government, it's because of the private sector and the consumers and the people who get together. That says a lot about Myanmar society. It's still resilient, it's still strong. It says nothing about the state capacity.
0: Despite the Myanmar people's resilience, hopes for a return to full democracy are low. Political prisoners, including Aung San Suu Kyi, remain behind bars. Her party, the National League for Democracy, or NLD, was barred from contesting the recent elections. But the NLD alone is unlikely to pose a challenge to Min Aung Hlaing's administration. Analysts say only a broader coalition could seriously challenge the military.
3: That is the present NLD, plus the ethnic parties and the EROs. If they could be sufficiently well united, they could present a formidable, no? And realistic challenge to the military.
0: For the many ordinary citizens, though, politics is secondary to the daily struggle of making ends meet. The struggle is different in neighboring Thailand, with people facing their own set of challenges and hoping positive change will come from the country's third government in 2 years.

0: Cup may be over, but football action continues on MeWatch as Europe's biggest clubs return for pre-season. 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
1: A reminder of the responsibilities that come with public office. A fresh cabinet gathers for a family photo, marking the beginning of yet another new Thai government.
2: News just in, Thailand's constitutional court has removed Prayut Chan Sinawat.
3: People in Thailand will soon be heading to the polls to choose a new government.
1: It is the third one in as many years.
4: Hundreds of thousands of people have been displaced by fierce fighting along Thailand's and Cambodia's border.
3: Thailand's Bum Chai Thai party staging a comeback in Sunday's elections.
1: And a lot has happened in the past 12 months alone.
5: Prime Minister Anutin Charmirakorn has promised to bring stability back to Thai politics. His cabinet is anchored by three trusted technocrats. Foreign Minister Siyasak Phongkiet Kao, a seasoned veteran diplomat. Finance Minister Igniti Nitithan Prapat, the former head of the Treasury Department, and Commerce Minister Supachi Suthampan, a former business executive. The elections gave Mr. Anutin and the Bum Chai Thai a strong mandate in Parliament, allowing it to govern with only one party in a coalition. The Bum Chai Thai party also enjoys a strong influence in the Senate, where most of its lawmakers are said to be closely aligned with the governing camp. But commanding the legislature is not a guarantee for success, especially when many Thais feel the country has been stuck in a rut for years.
6: It has been stable, and at first I thought that maybe this stability after the election, you know, it's taken 25 years to have this stability, basically. So this government, to me, lackluster because it doesn't know how to have a policy outlook, let alone vision, to move Thai economy forward.
1: And domestic stability offers little protection from global turbulence. The war in Iran has pushed energy prices higher in Thailand. Government subsidies and cost of living relief helped cushion the immediate impact. But Southeast Asia's second largest economy remains sluggish. Thailand's GDP grew 2.4% last year, placing it near the bottom among its ASEAN peers. Singapore expanded by 5%, Vietnam by 8%.
5: Thailand remains well below its pre-pandemic growth trajectory. The reasons are well known. High household debts weighs heavily on spending and investment, the population aging, the workforce shrinking. Also, the country's traditional growth engines, tourism and exports, are no longer delivering the returns they once did, as global upheaval disrupts exports and travel.
1: Prime Minister Anutin has put a lot of trust and hope on his finance minister, Igniti Nitithan Prapat, to revive the economy. With the government embarking on overseas investment roadshows in search of foreign investment. But back home, the path to recovery remains uncertain.
7: I don't think that we have heard the government vision in terms of what they see Thailand going forward, what would be the next economic engine and how they would try to develop that and then or unlock the show points to deliver those results. What we see more seem to be, you know, they touch it here and there, land bridge in order to create more infrastructure and then trying to bring in foreign direct investment in data center without really addressing how we can do more.
1: Along with the day-to-day challenges, tensions still simmer at the border. The truce between Thailand and Cambodia has largely held since late last year. But the Thai military says the threat of renewed clashes hasn't gone away. Both countries are nowhere close to settling their border dispute. In fact, Thailand's decision to withdraw from a maritime agreement has prompted Cambodia to seek international arbitration in a bid to resolve its overlapping maritime claims in the Gulf of Thailand. The area is believed to contain oil and gas resources, estimated to be worth up to $300 billion. To the west, Thailand has been key to bringing Myanmar back into the ASEAN fold. Bangkok argues that calibrated

0: engagement with Naypyidaw is the best way to contain the spillover effect of its biggest neighbor's civil war, including transnational crime and illegal mining along the shared borders.
1: One can argue that Thailand's foreign policy is becoming more proactive again. After more than a decade of looking inward, Thailand is looking to reassert itself on the global stage, even if national interests remain the driving force. Foreign Minister Sihanouk told us in June that Thailand is in a better position now.
2: Of course, we live in uncertain times. But I think, you know, before much of the problem of Thailand, you know, underperforming or not appearing on the radar screen has a lot to do with our domestic politics. But I believe that with political stability comes our ability to push to difficult policies, reforms that have been delayed for a long time. And I'm sure that we will have the kind of continuity of policy that is needed.
0: But so far, Prime Minister Anutin and his government have little to show for it. Speculation has already begun over a cabinet reshuffle, with some ministers labeled by the local media as the forgotten ones. Yet changing faces alone is unlikely to change fortunes.
3: People want not just stability. People want a way ahead. They want a future, especially young people. So I think people now expect deliverables. They expect a way forward. And if you have stability without performance, that's not going to be good enough.
0: Anutin Jambirakun has been in politics for a very long time. Now, as Prime Minister, he's finally the headliner. While Mr. Anutin searches for the right tune that truly strikes a chord, Vietnam believes it already has found its leader to write the country's next chapter.

0: everyone look at their social media like, oh, my social media is going to get banned.
1: We have enough evidence to tell us children are being harmed through social media.
2: In this two-part special, I find out what it means to keep kids off social media. What did it take to say, I'm going to sue the government? Talking Points, Sunday on CNA.

0: A man on a mission with two crucial responsibilities resting on his shoulders. Steering Vietnam's domestic transformation while shaping its role on the global stage.
1: Ưu tiên hàng đầu của tôi trên cương vị Tổng Bí thư Chủ tịch nước Cộng hòa xã hội chủ nghĩa Việt Nam là giữ vững môi trường hòa bình, ổn định, thúc đẩy đất nước phát triển nhanh, bền vững, nâng cao mọi mặt đời sống của nhân dân, để nhân dân được thụ hưởng mọi thành quả của phát triển, gia tăng và đóng góp của Việt Nam cho hòa bình, ổn định, phát triển và tiến bộ ở khu vực và trên thế giới.
0: To examine Vietnam's governing efforts so far, we first need to look at its leadership. In Vietnam, the roles of the Communist Party chief and the country's president are typically held by two different people. Holding both positions gives Tô Lâm an unprecedented concentration of political authority in modern Vietnam.
2: With the role of Mr. Tô Lâm as both president and general secretary, in the coming years, he himself will become more active in foreign policy and foreign affairs. And that is where I think we can see a clearer picture of how foreign affairs or diplomacy will play, how important, foreign affairs and foreign policy will become in Vietnam's overall agenda of peace, security and development.
0: A week after he became president, Mr. Lâm made his first trip to China. It marked the start of an intensive diplomatic push at home and abroad. Earlier this year, Hanoi also invited Pope Leo to visit Vietnam, a country the Vatican has yet to establish full diplomatic ties with. Hanoi also expanded its overseas humanitarian assistance. In the last few years, it deployed teams to post-quake Turkey, Myanmar, and most recently, Venezuela. These moves reflect a broader shift in Vietnam's foreign policy priorities. In January, before Mr. Lâm was named president, the Communist Party of Vietnam elevated the importance of foreign policy for the first time at its National Party Congress.
2: Foreign affairs has been highlighted as important as defense and security. Because overall, in order to defend the country early and from afar, Vietnam should engage in diplomatic activities, especially with potential adversaries, to prevent any possible emergence of crisis that may undermine the country's peace and security.
3: Mr. President, Your Excellency, we're honored to have you with us here this evening. The floor and this podium is yours.
0: In May this year, Mr. Lâm made history by becoming the first Vietnamese Communist Party chief and the country's president to deliver a keynote speech at the Shangri-La Dialogue in Singapore.
1: Châu Á-Thái Bình Dương cần coi ngoại giao phòng ngừa là một năng lực chiến lược, không phải là biện pháp tình thế sau khi khủng hoảng đã xảy ra.
0: Analysts say Mr. Lâm's speech projected Vietnam as a rising middle power, one that sees itself playing a greater role in shaping global order. And that message matters not only to foreign audiences, but also to those at home.
4: Vietnam is getting much richer, and also its role in regional and global economic landscape is much more different. So I mean, it's important for Vietnam to be seen as a more confident and a more powerful player in regional architecture, not just in terms of economic picture, but also in terms of political and international relations as well. There is also a strong sense of consensus in Vietnam now that when you face with time crisis, it's important to have a strong leader who is willing to make decisions.
0: With this renewed leadership, Mr. Lâm can set his sights firmly on the future, over the next 100 years to be exact. The Hanoi 100-year master plan aims to modernize the capital through major infrastructure developments, including new transport links, greener urban spaces, and digital infrastructure. The authorities have rolled out policies that can help translate these ambitions into a timeline focusing on achieving outcomes. These policies are in line with Mr. Lâm's push to cut bureaucratic delays in order to speed up development.
5: Thứ nhất là về vấn đề về các hệ thống quy hoạch hạ tầng kỹ thuật. 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
0: The end goal of these efforts is that Vietnam will be a high income country by 2045. And by 2065, Hanoi aims to be among the world's top global cities and top 10 happiest capital cities in the world. The real test of this vision is whether the Vietnamese people actually feel the benefits.
7: Trong 25 nữa thì em mong muốn, đối với sinh viên bọn em thì em nghĩ là cái mà em muốn phát triển nhất đó là phương tiện giao thông công cộng sẽ ngày một tốt hơn và sẽ có nhiều những cái địa điểm du lịch hoặc là những cái khu resort các kiểu được xây dựng, thì em nghĩ là nó sẽ càng ngày càng thu hút được nhiều khách du lịch hơn ạ.
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9: It's important to see whether Vietnam can maintain its macroeconomic sustainability, especially where we are seeing some signs of rising inflation, some signs of changing domestic demand, because there are some concerns in Vietnam right now that we are expanding too aggressively. It's important to also see whether there are some signs of domestic dissatisfactions of Tolum policy, because like I said, it's important to maintain high quality economic growth, but at the same time you have to balance economic growth and social equity.
0: On foreign policy, academic observers like Mr. Zhang say a key test will be how well Vietnam continues to balance its ties with the US and China. That includes whether Hanoi can conclude trade talks with Washington while maintaining strong investment flows from Beijing. For now, analysts say Vietnam remains broadly on course as it steers the country towards its envisioned future.

Of course, we saw landmarks, but it was the moments we didn't plan that we knew would stay with us. Trafalgar River Cruises sail a great story.

0: 말총 아티스트라고 불러주기도 합니다. 저는 말총 공예를 제주에 계시는 무형문화재 선생님들께 배웠고요.
1: I submitted my UEFA Champions League for the category of the technical origami. I was able to do pretty complex models even before I finished primary school. Origami is not just a hobby to me. Origami is an extension of my soul. 1, 2, 3 Is there anything you want to add? My name is Evan. I work in the hospital in the research department, and my hobby is origami. I played this little game when I was a primary school kid. We just cut up little cardboards and we folded them in half, and then we tap them. It kicks a ball. You know, that's a very simple mechanism.

The biggest misconception people have of origami is that it's simple, it's for kids. The origami that the general population knows, right, is those that are of the basic forms like flapping bird, crane, turtles, simple flowers that can be completed within 5 to 10 minutes. The origami that I do is generally complex origami, whereby models take a couple of hours to complete.

So everybody knows the crane or the flapping bird. And in complex origami, we try to encapsulate all the features that the animal has or the subject topic has. So in this case, we do observe that the legs, at the end of it, they have claws. We try to fold and simulate the two jaws as well as the eyes. And there are some cases whereby they even go to the extent of simulating the feathers. So you can see each feather is being grafted onto the bird itself. Thinking and folding a lot is done in my mind because I folded all my life. So I understand how the paper works. I understand how what the instructions is trying to tell me. I can imagine myself walking through a game, you know, but mentally. So you already understand the map, how it looks like. Then you want to create certain effects. So you're testing different solutions. All the models I create generally can be done within a day, but for myself, humanly speaking, for my own welfare, I don't do that in one sitting. I would, you know, split them up and enjoy the process. I don't want to stress myself out. So origami design can be a very daunting process to someone who hasn't tried it before. Fortunately, there are books that have been published to help you with that. So there are chapters within it that talks about different ways to think about origami design. There are concepts like grafting. Grafting is just a very simple concept, adding paper to a certain model plan. And more paper actually just means more folds on the same piece of paper. What we're going to do over here is to create a origami bird, okay, the flapping bird, with fingers. So this is the base model that we want to graph on. You can see the crease pattern when you unfold everything. So this is called the crease pattern.

transfer that over onto the paper via drawing, so I can help to, it helps me to plan better. Okay, so I can see the head is over here, the wing is over here, the tail is over here, and the last wing. So over here we can do a simple grafting. What we can apply to this crease pattern is we split it up in half. And when I say I cut the paper in half, what I actually mean is, conceptually, I split it apart in order for me to add more paper into the wings. Now we have a space over here, and this is going to be the place where the extra paper is going to be filled up. For example, we want 5 fingers. In origami, we have this basic formula that, you know, you need at least 8 divisions to create 5 fingers. Origami is a form of transformative art. You don't add anything, you don't remove anything, and the paper is still a square. When you fold it and when you unfold everything, it's still a square piece of paper. So that is the constraint and the difficulty in this discipline. Sometimes it does not work, then we have to discard the whole paper and start anew. That's the hardship behind this discipline that not many people talk about.

0: participated in the inaugural one. I submitted my UEFA Champions League for the category of the technical origami. Yeah, so my theory that I'm putting forth will be merging two concepts together using Orirevo and the box splitting one, because I'm a football fan and my team won the trophy a lot of times, so I was like, you know, okay, I have to fold it. Orirevo is a software whereby it helps you to plan origami models that are not exactly conventional, not exactly things that are flat foldable, you can press them on a table. It helps you to think and plan for models that are cylindrical in shape, things that are conical in shape. And you can click and drag around points, you can draw waypoints and to create the profile, the curvature. So these are very good for origami like pots, yeah, and vases, and trophies. When I do a model and then I spend a lot of time, wow, crazy hours, I expended a lot of paper, it's a mountain pile of failed models, failed prototypes, and once I get the certain last connecting point, it links, everything links, and my model is done. Wow. Then that mental release is just, wow, it's over the moon, like, hey, I contributed this to the world. And then I put it at my bedside table. That's the last thing I want to see. The first thing I want to see when I wake up is like, I did it.
1: 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Mediacorp will bring you a repeat telecast of Prime Minister Lawrence Wong's National Day message at the following times on CNA. The message is available on the following websites.
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0: I was still in diapers, I cannot speak, I cannot use the toilet. So one day she just taught me how to fold the flapping bird. It was super difficult that time as a kid. Then I managed to get it done. I was super happy. I was able to do really complex models even before I finished primary school. It got to the point whereby when I buy a book, I just browse through and I say, okay, I can do this, I can do this, because mentally I'm already folding. Everybody starts origami more often than not alone. So in my childhood, yeah, alone all the time. So doing origami for so long, I realized that, you know, they deserve more respect, because a lot of effort and a lot of intelligence, a lot of creativity, a lot of personality and flair has been put into one work. I find myself events to participate in, competitions to go to. I put my work on Instagram. My favorite one would be YouTube. So one of the things that helped to change my life through origami is the creating of a YouTube channel.
1: And this video we have Jason as our interviewee today.
0: Connecting with people, talking to people, attending events, creating events of sorts. Recently, I'm invited to an origami game. The event is held in the Singapore Peranakan Museum. Okay, thank you guys for coming. Today we'll be doing the Malayan. Let's begin so we can pull the first six steps over here. My origami friends and I routinely meet up once a week and we give ourselves challenges to fulfill. And that's how we learn and grow together.
2: Some people are too.
3: I think it's best
0: to bring this forward and then bring the tail forward and then shape it however you need. And basically you are done.

0: Hey friends, it's me Evan here at the Fountain Square Clarke Quay in Singapore. We are here for this Merlion exhibit. It's for the Singapore's 60th National Day, and I contributed an origami Merlion art over here, and I'll walk you through this whole exhibit.
1: This world that I have created really means everything to me. Each model has their own backstory, each model has their own challenges, some of them greater than the others. Each model has its own character behind them. It's a sweet feeling. It's a really sweet feeling. Origami is not just a hobby to me. Origami is an extension of my soul. Yeah.
2: Yeah, 안녕하세요. 저는 말총으로 작업하고 있는 정다혜입니다.

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4: The first thing in the morning as Asia wakes up to a new day. 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
3: Meet me there. Love your Siam. Is she trying to spice up our marriage?
1: Meet Me There returns to places that have shaped lives and relationships. Take a heartfelt journey across Singapore and uncover cherished memories, enduring bonds, and the stories that connect us.
4: Oh my God! Oh, she's really there!
1: Meet Kan Laken, Singapore's first deaf natural science illustrator and conservation photographer, whose extraordinary journey proves that passion and determination know no boundaries. This August on CNA.
5: 每个人都讲我的鸡饭是最好吃的。
6: My Ayam Penyet special, the customer feedback is very good.
7: I want to bring it down to the next generation so that this hawker trade will not die off.
8: I've been wasted 20 years inside.
9: For hawker, people don't judge. You come and buy food, you also would ask me whether I'm an ex-combi or not.
10: I'm very grateful Madam Haja teach me this sambal. Then I feel like, alamak, someone trusted me.
11: 没有人这样炒东西的，再怎么炒，你都没有动到底的。来，拿下来，不是这样的。
10: Today haven't finished frying, around 150 kg, a lot. Not okay, Haja. I came here to train, Haja. I not come here to work.
12: Today, we are here to judge this new hawker's skill.

0: Think you're diversified? You could already own more AI than you realize. Why he walked away from a five-figure salary to build a hawker business from scratch. He dreams of opening a cafe, so why start at a pasar malam? Artificial intelligence is creating trillion-dollar companies. Investors everywhere want a piece of it. But before you invest in another AI company, ask yourself one question. How much AI do you already own?
1: AI is certainly very early for the technological cycle. But of course, you know, when most of the investors are just focused on the same investment story, on the same technology story, and positioned in the same name, the trade does become very, very crowded, which means that even though it might be a very compelling technology story, it may not be as compelling an investment story.
0: AI may still be in its early days, but the stock market, that's already priced in a lot of optimism. So if investors are paying for the future, why is there talk of bubbles?
2: It's always very easy to identify a bubble on hindsight. This is very difficult. You can only prove it's a bubble once the bubble has bursted, right? Just using Nvidia as a perfect example, right? Every time they announce their quarterly earnings, they've beat expectations, which means that a lot of the investors are still underestimating the demand of AI. The general S&P is 2021. Nvidia, the stock itself, at its high was 35, but Nvidia is able to deliver earnings growth much higher than the broader US companies, for example. So in that perspective, we won't conclude that, you know, the AI or even Nvidia as a particular stock is a bubble. We can, comfortable to say that AI is expensive, but they are justifying it with earnings valuations.
0: If investors are paying for tomorrow, when does optimism become too expensive?
3: The current market excitement more so may not accurately reflect the underlying fundamentals. History has actually taught us that technology does not always translate to valuations and profits at the very start. You know, take for example railways. You know, I mean, it basically transformed the ecosystem, but yet many railway companies at the onset of the technology lost money because of the very high level of investments that is needed to actually build them in the first place. You know, and the eventual valuation actually did fall apart simply because true realistic assumptions start to come in. And the bottom line starts to squeeze in terms of valuation versus profits. You know, so is this going to be the same for AI? No one knows.
0: But here's the part many investors overlook. Even if you think you're sitting out the AI boom, you may already be invested in it.
2: So an investor could start off saying, let me build a core portfolio of All Country World Index. So I can buy an index tracking the All Country World Index, and then I'm going to diversify it slightly with some bonds and some cash. Now, if an investor is starting with this portfolio, the investors should be aware of the AI exposure, even in such a broad-based portfolio.
0: Whether you buy AI stocks directly or simply own a global index fund, there's a good chance AI is already one of your biggest investments.
2: Some investors maybe wants to blend All Country World Index with emerging markets, thinking that emerging markets is a diversification. However, today, emerging markets are made up of 50% Taiwan and South Korea. Two stocks, largely two of them, the TSMC and the SK Hynix. And is emerging markets really offering the diversification benefits away from AI, or is it actually adding into AI exposure?
0: Which means buying another AI stock may not be increasing diversification. It could simply mean doubling down on the same investment story. So before buying more AI, first understand how much AI you already own. Then decide whether adding more fits your portfolio and your appetite for risk.
1: if they are looking to, you know, diversify, if you do want to stay, say, within the US stock market, I think there's a lot of other options for investors, such as, you know, the Dow index, for example, which is more heavily skewed towards, say, the industrial stories. Investors could also consider looking at some of the value ETFs, for example, or dividend ETFs. But I think also interesting for investors to look beyond US and beyond tech, and our home market, for example, Singapore, has been a huge stabilizer for portfolios. Some markets like India, for example, have been seen as a laggard in the AI story, and that's why they've also served well as diversifiers to AI-oriented portfolios.
0: The first phase of the AI boom rewarded the companies building it. The next phase may reward investors who understand not just what they're buying, but what they already own. Coming up, a five-figure salary or

0: Tomorrow, Singapore celebrates its 61st National Day. Mediacorp will bring you a repeat telecast of Prime Minister Lawrence Wong's National Day message at the following times on CNA. The message is available on the following websites.
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5: On the next Asia First, China's humanoid robot maker Unitree moves a step closer to its highly anticipated debut on public markets. Subscriptions open in the IPO that could value the company at $9 billion. The first mainland robotic IPO coming as US and China trade and tech tensions flare.
0: A special National Day premiere. Where would you go if you received this note?
6: Meet me there. She's trying to spice up our marriage.
7: Papa, he's in Bali.
0: 8 hours, no contact.
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7: Run it!
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10: The other is now the world's biggest producer.
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12: Japan
10: or China? Wednesday on CNA.
3: He walked away from a five-figure tech salary to sell fried noodles. Today, he earns around a third of what he used to.
13: There was always this joke about software engineer coding themselves out of jobs, which I do see coming in the near future. That's why I also thought that it was actually a smart move or like a prediction that I will most likely be retrenched due to the rise of AI. My previous company, they just retrenched 10% of their workforce. So I could have been that 10%. Yeah, instead of being retrenched like this, that's why I start the business.
3: Alvin isn't alone. A MoneyMind survey found 3 in 10 young workers in Singapore say job loss is one of their biggest concerns about AI. But instead of waiting to see what would happen, Alvin left first.
13: If I were to be kicked out by someone, how about I just be kicked out by myself? I'd rather be, you know, held accountable to my own action instead of something that is out of my control.
3: Alvin decided to start selling Hokkien Mee, a fried prawn noodle dish, but quitting his job didn't mean going all in. He first wanted to find out if anyone would actually pay for his Hokkien Mee. So he started at home, giving away free plates, then moved to food events, before finally opening his own stall.
13: I also believe that I can do what I do in software and apply it to what I do in business. You start to build it out incrementally through different iterations and stuff like that, which is a concept in building a software where you start small and you slowly, you know, build it into a proper product. You do not just jump right into it and say, guys, today I'm going to open up a cafe, and you sing in like $100,000+ in setting up the store.
3: Testing the recipe was one thing. Making money from it was another. Alvin's Hokkien Mee sells for $6 or $8 a plate, Today, the stall brings in up to 19,000 Singapore dollars a month. But revenue isn't income. Nearly half goes to ingredients. Then comes rent, utilities, and manpower. By the time everything is paid, Alvin keeps around 20%, or roughly 3,000 to 4,000 Singapore dollars a month.

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1: Every increase eats into his income.
2: Where can it eat into, right? It cannot eat into your manpower unless you fire someone. It cannot eat into your other things also. It can only eat into what you take home. So I was thinking according to that percentage and what is the minimum I need to survive. For myself lah. If my take home is 10%, I think I will have to increase price.
1: For now, Alvin is absorbing those higher costs himself. But if his income falls much further, he might have to raise prices. Today, Alvin sells around 100 plates a day. The business is profitable, but success brings a new financial decision.
2: I can't do this alone. I will definitely need someone that I can trust to walk this journey with me as well, lah. Not just as a worker, but someone who can, you know, see this as something that can be pushed even further in the future, lah. I can afford to hire a part-timer, but a permanent worker, maybe not there yet.
1: Hiring another pair of hands could help the business grow, but it also means taking home less money, at least for now.
2: If you want to meet the next wave of demand, next step of demand, definitely you need to hire someone to match that demand. Even let's say, even if my business is growing, demand is growing, but you know, if I'm unable to match with the demand, I will not earn that amount of money, and thus I will still stay at the same spot.
1: Running your own business doesn't just change your income, it changes how you plan your finances too. Unlike salaried workers, business owners don't receive employer CPF contributions. That means more responsibility for big financial decisions, like planning for retirement and paying for a home.
2: I'm currently not putting any money into my CPF. Yeah, but I plan to do it in the future as I'm funding the BTO. Yeah, at least the minimum sum to fund the BTO, that's what I will put in.
1: Whether quitting makes financial sense also depends on your own circumstances.
2: I don't have much wants. I just need to be able to, you know, afford my meals, public transport. Of course, next year will be like the BTO, right? And then can afford to travel maybe once a year, that kind, you know. I'm not planning to have kids, so that is, you know, this, and I have a lot more financial freedom that way. And more flexibility. And of course, someone who come in, you know, they have a family, they have kids to feed, then maybe it's not the right choice to jump into the F&B business.
1: There are also trade-offs money can't measure.
2: Family time, friends time, sleeping time also. Yeah, you have to really sacrifice a lot of sleep. And also rest time, you know. Also times to do the things that you like to do, your passion. I wouldn't call it sacrifice, I would call it opportunity cost.
1: A year after leaving tech, Alvin earns less than he used to, works longer hours, and carries far more financial risk. But he believes the upside is still ahead.
2: I think the ceiling is much higher, you know, and I guess owning your own stuff is different from working for someone. You won't get retrenched, you will only suffer a more miserable fate. but you get to be in control and you get to learn and own up to your own mistakes and make changes. Optimize your process where, you know, there's basically no red tape, you can make any changes as long as, you know, it makes sense. That freedom actually can be quite fulfilling and satisfying where, you know, you finally made it after, you know, after so many hours of hard work. That is magical, lah.

0: Still ahead, a young Singaporean at a crossroads. Could a Pasar Malam change his future?
1: The future of global shipping depends on cleaner fuels, and the race is on to develop them. But what if a fuel claiming to be green isn't?
2: They look the same, they smell the same.
1: In Singapore, scientists are searching for fuel fingerprints hidden at the atomic level.
2: The most important clue that we are looking for lies in the carbon.
1: Breakthroughs, Race for Green Seas, 10th of August, Monday on CNA.
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13: One job is no longer enough for many young Filipinos.
14: Kapag may nakikita kong social media ng isang Gen Z na madaming trabaho, mas nape-pressure din talaga ako magtrabaho pa.
15: It's become a normalized form of work.
13: Even if it means making sacrifices.
16: Malungkot para sa akin kasi hindi ko nagagawa yung para sa pamilya.
13: Are young Filipinos hustling for success or survival? Insight Thursday on CNA.
0: At 21, Oliver's headed to law school. But before classes even begin, he's already built a business. Getting customers was the first hurdle. Keeping up with them became the real challenge.
17: I really wanted to see whether or not I could pursue this as a viable career in the future. And I felt that this was the right time, before university started, for me to actually try it out as a sort of like internship for myself. I think there are a few things that I wanted to see whether... Okay, first of all, it was whether or not I could physically sustain the long hours of working in the F&B industry. Another thing that I wanted to test was also whether or not the food I was selling would be something that would be picked up by people in Singapore, because I realized that the things that I wanted to sell is quite niche, right? For example, Chopin soft serve, cookie dough, these items aren't really seen widely around Singapore.
0: Instead of opening a costly cafe, Oliver tried something different. He started Chomps at a Singapore Pasar Malam or night market in early 2026.
17: So I actually considered multiple different options before starting Chomps. So there was home-based business, cafes, pop-up stores, as well as Pasar Malam. And I just felt that doing Pasar Malam would be able to help me to reach out to more people. And at the same time, the cost was also a very big factor, because as a startup, budget was a really, really big concern of mine. And so after looking at all the different options that I had and weighing everything, I felt that Pasar Malam made the most sense.
0: It cost around 30,000 Singapore dollars or $23,240 to start up the store. Equipment such as ovens, fridge and ice cream machine took up 30%. Around 30% went into rental. The remaining 40% covered labour and raw materials. Oliver took 2 to 3 years to save, much of it during national service. But for Oliver, it was worth the risk.
17: For me, failure wasn't losing money. Instead, actually, I felt that regardless of whether or not I made or lost money, it would still be a great opportunity for me to really see if this is a viable career. Because in my mind, I felt that today if I were to lose like a few thousand dollars, it would be better than losing a few hundred thousands of dollars in the future.
0: The desserts looked good. People stopped. But they didn't buy. Turns out, convincing Singaporeans to buy gourmet desserts at a Pasar Malam wasn't easy.
17: People were still really new to the concept of having desserts in a Pasar Malam and desserts in such a niche setting. So people really were quite skeptical of the food that I was selling, and many of them would just walk past the store looking at what we were selling, and like they were a bit confused at the start. So for the first 2 weeks, business really was a struggle to break even.
0: So Oliver changed his strategy and went online.
17: Social media played a really big role in this. It actually allowed for many people around Singapore to view the food that I was selling. And because of that, they started sharing it with their friends and their families.
0: And suddenly, curious viewers became paying customers. Demand grew fast. At the start, Oliver only prepared 3 to 4 liters of ice cream and 1 tub of cookie dough per day. Today, he says that can go up to 60 to 70 litres daily, along with 8 to 9 tubs of cookie dough. After slightly more than 3 weeks, Chomps broke even. That would have been the end of the experiment. But success exposed a more important question. Could the stall run without Oliver?
17: So I actually started this business by myself. From the R&D to the planning, all the way to the execution of the business itself. Right at the start, I started each day at 8 a.m. and ended my day at 12 a.m. So it took me around, it was almost a full day of work. And when I went home, it was actually more work as well, because I had to settle all the administrative matters, including buying of ingredients, liaising with my suppliers, as well as other individuals as well that was relevant to the business. So in total, I think I work almost 16 to 18 hours each day, including time spent at home. And I would sleep around 3 to 4 a.m. Before starting the day fresh again. It was just me as a one-man team doing everything from the back end to the front end. And it took a lot of energy and time. And that was something that I realized was unsustainable.
0: That kind of effort can start a business, but it cannot sustain one, especially when law school starts.
17: First of all, it's whether or not I'll be able to juggle and sustain between the workload of studying law as well as running this business. The second thing is actually ensuring whether or not I would be able to maintain the quality of products that I continue to sell to customers, because I'm not sure whether my absence from the store would also affect the quality of products as well.
0: For the business to continue, it has to run without Oliver. Today, Oliver has trained 20 part-timers. But one Pasar Malam ends and another begins. Not everyone can follow. So, he needs an even bigger team.
17: Currently, I'm also looking to train around 50 to 60% more staff so that I will have a bigger team. And in the event that in the future we change locations, there'll be some staff members that may not be able to join us because it's too far away from them. And that's where having a larger team and a larger pool of staff members will allow us to plan our schedules more flexibly and make sure that things still run on the ground very efficiently as well.
0: But he won't delegate everything. Oliver still insists on creating every new menu item himself.
17: I feel that I wouldn't expect anyone to be able to have the same ideas as me and be able to create the recipes the same way that I want to. So because of that, I think that at the end of the day, even with people managing the work on the ground, I would still really very much like to be doing all this new innovation, continuously increasing new menu items as well, and letting people try the food that I really want them to be able to experience.
0: Oliver still doesn't know what happens next, but for now, he's staying at the Pasar Malam.

0: This program is available on demand for free on MeWatch.
1: When quitting school pays more than graduating. 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
2: AI is changing the rules of business. The question is, who is keeping up? And what does it take to make it work? Shaping Tomorrow, an AI story.
3: In a remote village, 2,000 meters above sea level, Sri Simigaon Primary School in Nepal has a rather unconventional curriculum. Besides subjects like English, math and science, students are also taught the basics of mountain climbing. The students here are ethnically Sherpas. With many growing up to work as mountain guides, the school believes that starting young will give the children a head start in their career. With no government funding, lessons are conducted by volunteers. They teach for 1 week a month before returning to their day jobs as mountain guides. When one leaves, another takes their place. The students start their training scaling a nearby rock face, working their way up to a much higher climb by the end of the school year. This initiation in mountaineering has shaped the children's aspirations, with many now dreaming of climbing Mount Everest.

Throughout history, meat has been considered the most highly prized of foods. In warm and humid tropics, people have time-honored ways of keeping it from going bad. Drying, curing, and the ancient practice of fermentation.

is life more intertwined with nature than North Borneo's dense jungles. Indigenous tribes who live off the land use nature's work to stretch the bounty of their hunting, husbandry, and fishing. If it can be eaten, it can be preserved.

0: The Kadazandusuns are the rice-growing people of Sabah. Many still live in rural communities. Ms. Lucin owns a catering business in Kota Kinabalu, but often returns to cook for her fellow villagers at Kulu village. Like many people centuries ago, she uses pinonggian, a traditional recipe for fermenting meat, but one that uses a counterintuitive ingredient as preservative, the poisonous pangi seed. Pangi trees grow in the mangroves of Malaysia, Indonesia, and Singapore. Its seed, called gluak or gluak in Malay, contains hydrogen cyanide that causes vertigo, confusion, and even death. To rid them of poison, fresh pangi seeds are boiled and buried in ash for 40 days. Smoking extends their shelf life, completing their transformation from toxin to preservative.
1: Sekarang saya bikin ini kulit kerbau. 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
0: The pinonggian method works great on wild meat. She is using carabao or the water buffalo today. They are a common sight in the paddy fields. An animal so valuable, it's often used in dowries and sacrifices.
1: Saya kasih bakar saya macam ni sampai dia jadi padat. 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
0: Tough and thick carabao skin is far from appetizing. But boil it for an hour, and the stiff hide slowly turns into a translucent, chewy delicacy.

The fleshy kernels of pangi seeds are full of antimicrobial compounds that stop bad bacteria from growing. The early Kadazan Dusuns living inland were probably the ones who discovered this method of preservation, as salt wasn't easily available.

But today, both are used. A generous coating of salt and a sprinkle of pangi seed powder. Before it's sealed and left to ferment for 2 weeks.

0: Tomorrow, Singapore celebrates its 61st National Day. Mediacorp will bring you a repeat telecast of Prime Minister Lawrence Wong's National Day message at the following times on CNA. The message is available on the following websites.
1: The first thing in the morning as Asia wakes up to a new day. Get up to speed with major events shaping lives in the region and other parts of the world.
2: Putting things in perspective with eye-opening reports and expert analysis as a new era of global politics breeds power struggles and shifting alliances.
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0: happens when China sets its sights on Japan's matcha dominance?
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0: Matcha, Japan.
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7: Yes, Captain! 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
17: Northeast Thailand. These mountain ranges were once a sea and hold an abundance of rock salt. It's no surprise that the region uses this salty treasure in its local wisdom of fermentation. The young chefs of today are dusting off these renowned techniques.and putting their own spin on traditional recipes.

With a dry, drought-prone climate that restricts access to food several months a year, fermentation almost becomes a survival instinct.

0: Chef Black makes his own version of the classic meat dish, nem. Traditionally, it's a soured pork sausage found in markets across Thailand. But he uses a different protein.
1: For this farm, they have three kinds of the native one. The first one is the gai pradut hang dam that we do like fermented the chicken tendon.
0: The pradut hang dam is a native breed of chicken, popular with farmers for its good growth and chewy, flavorful meat.

Chiang Mai's food culture is heavily influenced by neighboring Myanmar and China. Over the past hundreds of years, the Thai ethnic group migrated from southern China to northern Thailand and brought with them the art of fermentation.

0: Chicken nem is a relatively new dish, created in the last 20 years. Chef Black grew up eating it, eventually making it his own. It uses parts of the chicken not normally eaten, like tendons, skin, and bits of flesh.
1: They have their lots of meat and not too tough, and they're also like tender.
0: Cooked sticky rice as the source of starch and sugars for bacteria, mold, and yeast. The other ingredients are garlic, salt, and chilies, as well as the chef's carefully cultured starter.
1: It's a rice mold. It's like a koji.
0: This dollop of rice, inoculated with aspergillus or rice mold, is mixed in with the condiments and coaxed into a partnership with the chicken meat. Packed into a sealed bag, left to rest for 3 to 4 days at room temperature for lacto-fermentation to happen. Lactic acid bacteria consumes the sugars from the sticky rice and converts them into lactic acid. This acidic environment stops problematic bacteria from reproducing. As nem is often eaten raw, controlling the amount of acid production is key to ensuring the final product is safe to eat. Days later, the translucent chicken has turned creamy white. The pungency of garlic given way to mellow sour notes, accentuated with a sake-like scent. Crunchy, crispy, and with the hallmark sourness of nem.
1: You can create a new flavor, but comfort for the people.
0: Chicken nem is a good side dish when paired with fresh ginger, leafy greens, peanuts, and bird's eye chilies. Deep fried, it becomes sour and umami packed, great for eating with beer.

0: 2 weeks have passed in Kulu village Sabah. 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A well-prepared penongian dish shouldn't give off the pungent smell of rotten meat or fish. Its texture remains firm and can last up to a month before going mushy.
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0: Sabahan food has milder flavors compared to the cuisines of the Malays, Chinese and Indians in Malaysia. Local produce. Salt, lime, and the fermented carabao makes a colorful and appealing ceviche-like salad that tantalizes the palate with their signature flavors, savory, sour, and tangy, opening a little window into a fascinating and ancient culture.

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6: The future of global shipping depends on cleaner fuels, and the race is on to develop them. But what if a fuel claiming to be green isn't?
7: They look the same, they smell the same.
6: In Singapore, scientists are searching for fuel fingerprints hidden at the atomic level.
7: The most important clue that we are looking for lies in the carbon.
6: Breakthroughs, Race for Green Seas, 10th of August, Monday on CNA.
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4: In Filipino cuisine, one meat reigns supreme, pork. Pork dishes are heavily influenced by the country's Spanish culinary heritage, and one of the most popular is the chorizo.

In the Visayas region, these sweet and spicy sausage balls take the name of its capital and are called Chorizo de Cebu. Nine in the morning, the clanging of wheels signals the arrival of the day's delivery. 500 kilograms of the nation's favorite protein make their way into this stall in Tabuan Market. Locals like their chorizo fresh, only buying what they consume for the week. So stalls like this make them in small batches to supply various establishments all over Cebu Island. The finest cuts of pork, typically from the shoulder or belly, are selected and ground to the desired texture. Ground meat means more surface area, more chances of bacteria growing. So it's best to process the meat fresh on site. The mince is then infused with a cocktail of spices. Nitrite inhibits the growth of bad bacteria. Salt, a natural preservative. Cooking wine gives it tanginess. Lastly, annatto, an orange-red condiment derived from the seeds of the achote tree, imparts the signature red color of chorizo, along with a faint, peppery, nutty scent. A good knead releases the protein myosin, which helps coagulate the protein and fat. It's the key to holding the meat together in a matrix-like structure. Twelve hours later, it's time to start stuffing sausages. Instead of the usual elongated shapes, chorizo de Cebu is molded into spherical balls.

0: many skillful hands make light work. 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
1: Manasay sweet, manasay bisiler na mo, sweet and spicy. Pero na siya ako, flavor na niya.
0: It can be eaten fresh or cured for days. A process that combines drying and fermentation. Lactic acid bacteria present in the raw pork and the environment converts sugars into lactic acid. As it ferments and dries, it becomes more acidic, creating a tangy sausage that lasts longer.

0: To Cebuanos, chorizo is an all-day dish. Fried, grilled, and cooked down in its own rendered fat. Most would pair it with puso, rice wrapped in woven palm leaves. But if anything, Filipinos are known for their creativity in the kitchen. At his roadside pizzeria, Tengoy Colmenares honors this local ingredient by slapping it onto his favorite food.
1: Pizza, because I love eating pizza. 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

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A Pinoy twist to the classic pepperoni.

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6: 每个人都讲我的鸡饭是最好吃的。
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8: I want to bring it down to the next generation so that this hawker trade will not die off.
9: I've wasted 20 years inside.
10: For hawker, people don't judge. 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
11: I'm very grateful Madam Haja pitched me this sambal. Then I feel like, alamak, someone trusted me.
12: 没有人这样炒东西的，再怎么炒，你都没有动到底的。来，拿下来，不是这样的。
11: Today haven't finished frying 150 kg, lot. Not okay, aja. I came here to train, aja. I not come here to work.
13: Today we are here to judge this new hawker's skill.

0: This is Singapore Tonight.
1: Good evening. I'm Paul Soon. Tonight's top stories. Prime Minister Lawrence Wong delivers his National Day message. He speaks about supporting families, with details to be announced at the National Day rally. A garden launched at the enabling village to grow job opportunities for persons with disabilities, not only in plant care, but also as guides to teach students about mainstreaming disability. And Singapore's road safety vision faces a test as fatalities hit their 10-year high. We find out whether the nation can really achieve zero road deaths and what it'll take to get there.

0: Prime Minister Lawrence Wong will announce a fresh look at how Singapore will support families during this year's National Day rally. In a message ahead of National Day, he shared his vision to prepare Singapore for the future as the country faces a more uncertain world. Mr. Wong delivered his message at the National Stadium with Sunday's parade returning there for the first time in 10 years. Eugene Chow with more.
1: Prime Minister Lawrence Wong says Singapore cannot control what happens beyond its shores, but it can decide how it responds. It's already refreshing its approach to trade and industry after a complete review of the economy. Mr. Wong says the goal is not just to ride out the uncertainty, but to emerge stronger and better positioned for what lies ahead.
2: While Singapore will make full use of technology like AI to raise productivity, it will also ensure workers are trained to address their anxiety over livelihoods.
3: New breakthroughs are creating opportunities that were unimaginable just a few years ago, even as they raise new challenges and questions. We cannot stand still while others move ahead. But neither should we accept every new technology uncritically.
2: PM Wong says this approach also applies to social media. While useful, parents are concerned about its impact on children. The country is responding with stronger safeguards in the digital space. Not only do families have to raise children, they also have to care for aging parents. PM Wong will soon share plans on affordable childcare and other ways to ease the load on families. Singapore is doing a major review of such support. A workgroup was launched earlier this year to drive a reset of marriage and parenthood.
3: Ultimately, economic growth and technological progress must translate into better lives for all Singaporeans. We want Singapore to be a place where everyone can pursue their aspirations with confidence, raise families with peace of mind, and look to the future with hope.
2: To build a better future, PM Wong says Singapore will continue strengthening energy security, making the most of its limited land and investing in infrastructure. At the same time, PM Wong says Singapore must remain connected to the world. He says that openness has served the country well throughout its history. Singaporeans from all backgrounds have come together as one people and one nation.
3: Six decades ago, that conviction found expression in our national pledge. It reflected a simple but powerful belief that we could become one nation bound together not by race, language, or religion, but by a shared commitment to one another and to Singapore. Today, the world is becoming more divided, yet the values embodied in the pledge are more relevant than ever.
2: While the challenges ahead are real, PM Wong says so are Singapore's strengths, its resilience, openness, and unity.
0: It's just a day to go to National Day. For those of you heading towards the National Stadium for the parade, there will be multiple road closures around the area where the main celebrations are taking place. Nadine Yam takes us through what to do.
4: The National Day Parade is just around the corner, so let me tell you some of the things you should and should not do when you're headed to the National Stadium. Well, the first thing you should do, take public transport. You could be like me and alight here at Stadium MRT Station, or alternatively, you could also alight at Tanjong Rhu MRT Station and take about a 9-minute walk to the venue.
5: Road closures across Singapore will begin from as early as 7 a.m. on Sunday. More than 20 roads highlighted in red around the National Stadium and Kallang Basin will be closed, including entries to and exits from Nicoll Highway.
4: So now you're here with your ticket to enter the National Stadium. Where do you go next?
5: Your ticket will indicate which sector your seat is in and the recommended routes and entry points. And that's the next thing you should do. Follow the recommended routes.
4: Come 9 August, Kallang will be a sea of red and white, and things could get a little confusing. But fret not, there will be signages for you to follow and people on the ground to guide you to your next stop, the security checks.
5: This flight of stairs leads to one such screening point. Once you've made it up, you'll be greeted by security poles. Just follow the line and you'll be fine.
4: And here's the next thing you should do. Make sure you do not bring in any prohibited items into the National Stadium. This includes glass bottles, canned goods, or any sharp items that can be used as a weapon. And with the celebrations being classified as an enhanced security special event, even banners and apparel with offensive messages or images will be banned and disposed. So save yourself all the trouble, just bring yourself, your ticket, and all your energy.
5: Once you've made it up one final flight of stairs, here's your last checkpoint before you enter the venue, the gates to the National Stadium. You can enter from any gate, so you won't have to worry about finding a specific one.
4: And before I let you go, here's the final thing you should do. Get past these gates, collect your NDP pack from under your seat, and have a great time. Enjoy!
0: A new garden being developed at Enabling Village aims to create more job opportunities for persons with disabilities, including roles in plant care, guiding visitors, and running learning journeys. Organisers hope the model can eventually be expanded beyond the village as Singapore works towards having 2 in 5 working-age persons with disabilities employed by 2030. Sherlyn Xiao reports.
6: At 28, Jerry has already survived 2 brain aneurysms, and today he is thriving in his job at food tech company AMGD, taking on the role as one of the garden's guides. He'll tend to plants and lead visitors through the space. It's an example of efforts to create more varied work options for persons with disabilities, including those who may find a busy restaurant environment overwhelming.
7: Whereas within the garden space, it's a little bit more calming, it's within the nature, and they can actually work at their own pace. So that will be suitable for PWDs who have different needs, who don't want to be overstimulated by the environment.
6: AMGD has hired 20 persons with disabilities since opening its restaurant about a year ago, far exceeding its initial target of 2. With the launch of the garden, it plans to hire 6 more. The move is also in line with the national push to bring more PWDs into the workforce.
8: Under Enabling Master Plan, actually, we have an ambition to reach 40% employment rate for persons with disability by the year 2030. We are working very hard towards the target. Today, we are at 34.7%. Steady progress is being made. But initiatives like this, you know, add on to the number of opportunities that our persons with disabilities could have in the community, in society.
6: The garden is also meant to do more than create jobs. SG and Able calls it a breakthrough on 2 angles. That persons with disabilities can take on more visible public-facing roles, not just as recipients of support, but as guides and contributors. It also enriches offerings within the Enabling Village.
9: In the last year, we've already had more than 6,000 people come through the Enabling Village just to learn about inclusivity. So this will enrich their experience as well. The other thing is we have a model here. When proven and successful, it can go all around Singapore. So there'll be more nodes to engage with PWDs and their families.
5: The organisers are also working with schools to roll out learning journeys here with the aim to teach students about sustainability and disability inclusion and how they can be woven into everyday life.
0: Still to come, can Singapore really achieve its goal of 0 road fatalities and how? Plus, residents get a first look at the revamped Queenstown Sports Centre as it finally opens its doors.

0: Tomorrow, Singapore celebrates its 61st National Day. Mediacorp will bring you a repeat telecast of Prime Minister Lawrence Wong's National Day message at the following times on CNA. The message is available on the following websites.
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0: A special National Day premiere. Where would you go if you received this note?
8: Meet me there. She's trying to spice up our marriage.
9: Papa, he's in Bali.
0: 8 hours, no contact.
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11: 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Harrison! Founder of Night Safari!
12: Whoop, whoop, whoop!
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0: Celebrating bonds this National Day. Meet me there. 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

0: Cup may be over, but football action continues on MeWatch as Europe's biggest clubs return for pre-season. 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
1: No camera, no sensor, no piece of legislation can replace personal responsibility.
2: One proposed change targets distraction more directly. Simply holding a mobile phone while the vehicle is moving is now an offence.
3: It is dangerous to assume that it is safe to pick up the device while the vehicle is moving, even if just for a second. What we are aiming for is a collective change in driver mindset and habits to minimize distractions while on the road.
2: But what if road safety was designed around the fact that people will make mistakes? That is the thinking behind Vision Zero. First adopted in Sweden, it starts from a simple premise. A mistake on the road should not cost a life. And Singapore is already moving in that direction. The stakes are especially high for older road users. Last year, they made up 3 in every 4 pedestrian deaths. Silver zones are designed with that vulnerability in mind, giving older pedestrians more time to cross. Elsewhere, traffic calming measures such as lower speed limits, speed humps, and lorry speed limiters are being used to reduce risk before a serious crash happens.
4: Safer road design reduces the likelihood and severity of accident. Strong enforcement deters dangerous behavior. Education builds a culture of safe road use. And actually, technology helps us identify risks earlier and to introduce intervention early before accident happens.
2: But safer roads could also mean changing how we drive. Speeding violations jumped last year. And experts say the road itself can influence how fast we drive.
5: They will happen on roads that are very wide, and they will also happen on roads that are usually lesser traffic, especially late at night, right? So that's a pretty common trend. This is one way to reduce speeds with narrower roads, but there are social compromises. There's a social cost to it, because if you have too many of such narrow roads, you know, it will also affect efficiency, it will cause traffic buildup and frustrations.
2: But safer roads could mean slower journeys. And how much convenience are we willing to trade for safety?
6: I think the tough measures is a very, very good start. It is overdue. In terms of the objective, it is meant to try and have a collective change in driver mindset and habits. So laws can only do so much. At the end of the day, human beings must be the one to learn how to change attitudes and behavior.
2: So can a city actually get close to zero? Singapore is looking to Finland for clues. The message from authorities has been consistent. Every road death is one too many. And Helsinki, which went an entire year without a single road fatality, has become a key reference point for what Singapore could aim for. More than half of Helsinki's streets now have a speed limit of 30 kilometers an hour, and more than 4 in 5 residents mainly get around by walking, cycling, and public transport. But Helsinki's lesson is not simply to lower speed limits, it is to make the whole system safer.
7: One is that it's not going to happen overnight, but we need to be patient and systematic and taking this as systematic approach. For example, speed limits. You can't just make one spot safe. You need to have the whole street network safe, and it's not done overnight. So it's not going to just happen by changing the law. People's behavior won't change by that only. You need to have the environment that tells people that here you can drive, but you need to take care of the pedestrians and bicyclists as well.
2: And perhaps the hardest change is not physical at all. It may be cultural.
7: So that society understands what is important, what we prefer. Is it good quality?

0: quality of life? Is it so that our children could actually walk to the school by themselves? Or is it that someone is getting 5 seconds faster to the point where they are driving? And is it the speediness very important? So, because usually drivers don't want to be like, they don't want to be bad, but they just don't think about it.
1: And Norway, another long-time adopter of Vision Zero, takes the idea beyond road design.
2: We need to put the Vision Zero down in every citizen in Norway, because I don't have an interest in something happening to me, my kids, my family, my friends. So I need to think about what choices is wise to make, that me and myself and my family and everyone around me has the biggest chances of being home alive tonight.
1: So can we get to Vision Zero? Not through tougher laws alone. It will take safer roads, stronger enforcement, and a change in how we drive. Singapore is already moving in that direction. The question is, how far we are willing to go.
3: And still ahead, we take a look at some regional news. Thailand mourns the victims of the deadly school shooting outside Bangkok. And China braces for Typhoon Dolphin as cities along the eastern coast step up emergency measures.

0: everyone look at their social media like, oh, my social media is gonna get banned.
1: We have enough evidence to tell us children are being harmed through social media.
2: In this two-part special, I find out what it means to keep kids off social media.
3: What did it take to say, I'm going to sue the government?
2: Talking Point, Sunday on CNA.
4: The future of global shipping depends on cleaner fuels, and the race is on to develop them. But what if a fuel claiming to be green isn't?
5: They look the same, they smell the same.
4: In Singapore, scientists are searching for fuel fingerprints hidden at the atomic level.
5: The most important clue that we are looking for lies in the carbon.
4: Breakthroughs, Race for Green Seas, 10th of August, Monday on CNA.
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0: Mourners in Thailand have paid tribute to the victims of the country's deadliest mass shooting in nearly 4 years. The death toll from the attack outside Bangkok on Friday has risen to 9 people, with more than 20 others injured. The latest victim, a 12-year-old girl. Flowers were laid at the school entrance where the alleged 14-year-old shooter opened fire before turning the gun on himself. The school has suspended all classes till 14th August, and staff have been told to work from home till then. The incident left students, families and residents living nearby in disbelief. It's the country's second deadly school shooting this year. Prime Minister Anutin Chanvirakun says he will propose stricter gun laws and only allow on-duty government officials to carry firearms. Mr. Anutin did not specify if the new legislation will also tighten civilian gun ownership requirements. He's expected to hold talks with relevant parties for stricter measures. Families and friends are claiming the bodies of their loved ones from a morgue in Bangkok. Mental health teams have been deployed to provide support. Over in Japan, Typhoon Dolphin has brought relentless rains and winds into its southwestern islands, cutting power to more than 50,000 buildings. Authorities say 6 people were hurt, mostly elderly. Domestic airlines ANA and Japan Airlines have cancelled flights to and from Okinawa. The Amami Islands, not far from Okinawa, is also within the storm zone. Authorities have issued evacuation orders for nearly 260,000 residents in Kagoshima and Okinawa. Residents have been urged to remain on high alert for violent winds and high waves, as well as landslides and flooding. Over in China, transport routes, schools and tourist sites along its eastern coast have shut. Zhejiang has halted port operations and suspended passenger ferry routes. Officials say Dolphin is expected to make landfall along the eastern and southern coast between Zhejiang and Fujian provinces from tomorrow to early Monday. Meanwhile, Taiwan is bracing for heavy rains that is expected to hit the northern parts of the island. 78 flights, mostly international, have been cancelled. However, authorities have ruled out the chance of a landfall. 2 Singaporean men have been charged for allegedly conspiring to make arrangements for former lawyer Lim Tien to leave Singapore illegally for Malaysia. Lim was arrested by Malaysian authorities on 6 August after he failed on Monday to begin his jail term for practicing law without a valid certificate. The 2 men were each charged with 1 count of engaging in a conspiracy to do an act that has a tendency to defend the course of justice, knowing that the act is likely to defeat it. If convicted, they face jail term of up to 7 years, a fine, or both. The revamped Queenstown Sports Centre opens its doors today after a 3-year redevelopment, and there's more to come. A new community hub in Lengkok Bahru will bring sports facilities and social services even closer to residents. The reopened Queenstown Sports Centre hosted a day-long National Day Carnival. Residents tried their hand at various sports in the new facility, including a world-standard rugby field. MP Eric Chua says that there are plans to make the neighbourhood more accessible to wheelchair users. Seniors are also set to have more opportunities to volunteer, mentor and be employed.
1: So in the coming years, we will focus not only on Queenstown's hardware, but we will also focus on our heartware. How do we care better for seniors who are living alone? How do we respond with greater understanding towards persons living with dementia, persons with mental health conditions, or persons with disabilities?
0: That's Singapore Tonight. 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Good night.

0: Of course, we saw landmarks, but it was the moments we didn't plan that we knew would stay with us. Trafalgar River Cruises sail a great story.
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1: Kapag may nakikita kong social media ng isang Gen Z na madaming trabaho, mas nape-pressure din talaga ako magtrabaho pa.
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0: What would you do if it was your last day?
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7: Sorry about that racket. It's
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11: Good evening, everyone, and welcome to the President Star Charity 2006.
5: Having been on the brink of death before, I feel that... out of a lot of people, I would know better what it feels like for it to be my last day on Earth. Prior to transplant, I had all the freedom and I thought I had all the time in the world. I played hard, I partied hard, I learned hard. Transplant changed me a lot.
12: I had been filming a lot. I thought all I was feeling was just exhaustion. I didn't know I was ill until my sister, who used to work for the National Kidney Foundation, looked at me and she said, "You need to go and see a doctor." And I said, "Why?" She said, "Your whites are very yellow." So I went to see the doctor and she sort of pressed on me, on my tummy, and she said, "Your liver is inflamed." From then on, everything just went downhill. Yeah.
13: MediaCorp artist and host Andrea De Cruz is in critical condition and urgently needs a liver transplant.
12: I was probably admitted on the 11th of April, and by 7th of May, I needed the transplant.
5: And there was a priest that had come visit me just before transplant. I told him that if God takes me, I'm very ready because I'd led a fulfilled life. I chose carpentry on my last day because I've always had a love for furniture.
14: Welcome to the side table class. So we are here to create your very first piece of furniture. Mm-hmm. The first thing is we are going to measure all the wood that is already provided.
5: So I haven't actually tried building furniture professionally, but in my own time, I've stripped paint, I've painted furniture, and I think building something today from scratch, which I've never done in my life, it will definitely bring much more joy.
15: All the way up.
14: All the way under.
5: So the reason why I chose to build a bookshelf, because I think it would have been the simplest form of carpentry and that I would have been able to achieve.
12: I figure it's here. It's here okay?
14: Yeah.
12: Okay.
14: Full speed.
5: I think the importance of actually building something with my own hands allowed me to feel that I had control over something. You could control how long, how big, how tall, how short, as opposed to my health. Like, I have no control of my health.
12: I didn't know how severe my condition was.
5: I just remember people coming in and going, you know, lots of blood taking. One thing I also remember quite clearly, my soon-to-be mother-in-law, she said that, oh, she has approved of her son being my donor. And I said to her, no, it's okay, I'm going to get better.
0: I said, sure, put me on the list. Now I'm willing to be her donor. They asked me, who are you? I remember during the transplant, Andrea and I had no blood relation. They wanted to establish that there was an emotional tie between Andrea and me. And I said, well, I'm her boyfriend and I proposed to her. She's now my fiance.
16: Well, it has been 5 days since the landmark operation where part of Pierre Peng's liver has been given to Andrea De Cruz to save her life.
12: It was all a blur to me. The realization hit me when I woke up post-transplant in the ICU. I think a nurse woke me up and she said, Pierre is in front of you. Pierre is in front of you. And that was when I realized that he really was my donor. Yeah.
0: We were the first non-related living transplant that happened.
12: If I didn't get a transplant, I probably wouldn't be sitting here talking to you today.
13: MediaCorp artists Andrew De Cruz and Pierre Peng are in a stable condition after a successful 12-hour liver transplant operation.
12: I know I was recovering, but I was hearing from the doctors who were coming to see me every day as well that Pierre was in a lot of pain. He had the morphine patch, he was on painkillers, he was on pain jabs, because at the end of the day, he had an entire right lobe, which is the larger part of the liver, missing.
14: So we want the dots to go in perfectly, if we can.
3: I think this side connects well.
12: Every time I spoke to Pierre about wanting to go into a workshop to learn how to build furniture, he'll always say to me, yeah, go, why will you go? Why are you not going? Go and do what you want to do.
14: Our next step, right, is to sand down all this sticking out.
3: Right.
12: I suppose it'd be something I could leave behind where he would be so proud of me, because he's always been so supportive of everything that I do.
0: One of the first things I like to do for today is to get back on a motorcycle. I've not ridden a bike since my last accident. The bone got snapped. It fractured into 5 pieces, so I gave up the whole idea about owning a bike. Riding on a motorcycle gives me a lot of joy, so you feel the engine rumbling between your legs. You feel the wind blowing against your face, the freedom. It's something I miss doing.
17: If I were to name that one big moment that changed my direction in life, it would have to be Andrew's transplant.
0: We had just gone through something very life-changing. Andrea had a transplant the year before. The transplant was a success. Her body accepted the liver. We got married as soon as possible. On my last day, I'd like to go visit
17: Church of Our Lady of Perpetual Succor. This church has got very special meaning to me and Andrea because this is where we got married. I tried to be as cool as I could, but I cried a little bit. Finally, Andrea walked out together with her uncle, and when her uncle placed her hand on mine, I was just happy. I was just beyond words, just filled with gratefulness, just filled with lots of love. And finally, the day has come. We are going to be officially husband and wife.
18: To 17 months after the transplant, we got married.
12: Before the transplant, I was quite a rambunctious person, very adventurous, and just do it, no fears. Transplant changed me a lot. I went into this period of being very fearful of death,

0: 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Mediacorp will bring you a repeat telecast of Prime Minister Lawrence Wong's National Day message at the following times on CNA. 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
4: The first thing in the morning as Asia wakes up to a new day. 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
5: Putting things in perspective with eye-opening reports and expert analysis as a new era of global politics breeds power struggles and shifting alliances.
4: We get to the heart of the matter and take stock of the issues you're invested in with on-the-ground reports and wall-to-wall coverage. 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

0: A special National Day premiere. Where would you go if you received this note?
1: Meet me there. She's trying to spice out our marriage.
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1: Love, are you here?
0: Celebrating bonds this National Day. 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
4: I chose scuba diving as one of the activities on my last day because it's pretty much something that I really enjoyed doing. The Oceanarium, I think it would be the closest thing to diving overseas where the water is clear and it's a smart move because the fish are all in a tank. They can't swim away from you. Wherever they hide, you'll be able to find them.
5: Hi, are you the dive instructor?
6: Yes, I'm the dive instructor for you. Okay, my name is Firdaus. Okay, I'll be the one guiding you for your diving as well.
5: Wonderful, yes. Pierre.
6: Pierre.
5: Nice to meet you.
6: So from here, we're going to do your Discover Scuba Diving and just explore around in the open ocean habitat.
7: I really love scuba diving. It's a place where your world becomes quiet. It's a place where your mind finally gets some peace.
4: I mean, I spent 24 years as an actor. Everywhere I go, I have to kind of entertain. I have to be on my best behavior. Well, underwater, nobody knows who you are. The fish will just swim to you or maybe away from you. I don't have to do anything to impress anyone.
8: Andrea and I used to chase after the sun, but now that Andrea's taking immunosuppressants, her immunity is lower than most people, so she can't stay out in the sun for too long. I could easily do it on my own, but then diving overseas is much better. So that will easily take me away from her 1.5 weeks. I just didn't want to be away from her for too long, so I sold off all my gear and called it a day.
4: I've moved on. I'm happy of the sacrifices I've made. I'm happy about the life I'm living now. Now that I've experienced scuba diving again, it makes me feel contented, fulfilled.
9: Well, on this last day, I really hope to conquer my fear of heights because, you know, I've seen Pierre enjoying all these adventures, these extreme sports, which he loves doing so much. And I always thought it was so brave of him. For me, I suppose it's just the ability to know that I am in control and I can conquer this fear.
10: Hi.
11: Hi.
10: Hi.
11: Hello.
10: Okay.
11: So welcome to Split Rock, Sami. I'm going to help you with your harnessing.
10: Okay.
11: So very simple, all the way up, all right hand.
10: A little bit nervous. I'm actually well harnessed up, but still there's this
11: Now the gap should face metal plate, you slide in. So if you face any difficulties, right, you cannot go through, you just wiggle. Mm. Then you'll be able to enter.
10: Okay.
11: Okay, you can slowly climb up.
9: I have no recollection of why I'm afraid of heights. I just know it's something that stemmed from when I was a child.
10: So fear of heights, yes, have to get that conquer on my last day.
9: After the transplant, the whole realization that I almost lost my life really hit me. I've not tried to conquer my fear of heights or do anything extreme because I cherish my life more. But today is my last day after all, and I guess I have nothing to lose.
10: This is something so simple, but when your brain is not thinking straight. Okay. We're almost there. This last few steps to climb and we're on top of the summit.
4: I know Andrea is probably terrified right now. So I'm here to support her and to cheer her on.
12: Welcome to the highlight of Split Rock Summit. So this is where you will be going down a 10 meter descent.
10: Oh, 10!
3: Okay, so before you jump down, I'm going to attach these devices onto you.
11: Don't let go yet, okay?
13: I've avoided bungee jumping, skydiving. It's stuff that Pierre has always enjoyed doing. Okay.
11: All right. Amazing. All you have to do is to extend your arms.
13: You ready? Oh, are you sure?
3: I'm sure. 3, 2, 1, let's go!
13: How are you here? Huh?
14: Okay.
13: Yeah. What time did you come?
14: Yesterday, I came in just in time. But you made me so proud.
13: Oh, thank you. Thank you.
4: I know Andrea can achieve anything she sets her mind to.
14: Honey, you did so well at the Split Rock Summit. I am so proud of you. Are you ready for another adventure with me?
13: It depends.
4: I would want to dare her to do something more challenging.
15: I think the giant swing is a nice introduction to bungee jumping. The giant swing is a thrilling activity because the two of us are in a prone position strapped together side by side and one of us gets to decide when to pull the rope.
13: Yeah, I'm glad I'm doing this with you.
14: Okay. So am I.
13: Having Pierre by my side is everything. And the courage always comes from him.
14: Woo! I'm very proud of you.
13: Oh, thank you.
14: I'm very proud of you.
13: If this were my last day and he asked me to do something extreme, I would do it with him because I have him to hang on to for dear life. 3, 2, 1. Let's do this!
14: Yeah! Ah!

0: One of the best experiences of my life with Pierre, truly. I would not have ever thought that I could be able to do this.
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16: Meet Me There returns to places that have shaped lives and relationships. 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
19: 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Oh, she's really there!
16: Meet Kan Lekan, Singapore's first deaf natural science illustrator and conservation photographer, whose extraordinary journey proves that passion and determination know no boundaries. 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
0: Hey, on our last day, I would love to relive our initial days when we were still dating. They were the best times of my life, the best times of our youth. You know, what better way than was that last day on Earth to just reminisce what we had done and been through together.
20: It's really great to relive that, our first date, and let's go eat durian.
2: For our first date, what was I wearing? I think something similar, just minus the jacket. I had butterflies. I was really excited that I was going on a date with him. I'm not so much nervous, but more excited. Gloves?
21: No gloves.
2: Okay, no gloves, okay.
21: We're going back to 20 years ago, okay?
22: Oh, it wasn't one bit awkward. Very natural. We talked about everything under the sun. We kind of knew we liked each other, so we were subtly like planting information like what kind of house we liked, what kind of car, how we want to raise children.
2: If memory serves me right, I think we got to talking about food and what we enjoy eating, and you brought up the subject of durians, thinking I wouldn't like durians, right? And then you were quite like, huh, you actually like durian?
22: I was very shocked that you liked durian because you were this like uptown girl that I was trying to pursue, and I thought you were like really atas, and not that atas people cannot eat durian, but
2: atas people eat durian.
22: No, but I mean it's just I didn't think you would like durian, so I don't know why, but I mean when you say you like durian, I'm like wow, yes.
2: think people must be wondering, this two are so weird. The first day they're going to eat durians together.
22: But that was what I liked about you. I mean, it's like very spontaneous and getting on my bike, riding around, looking at houses like we're going to buy a house together. But then we only just started dating and both was trying to suss each other out, hinting to each other. Very subtle, but also very bold, very direct. I mean, I always thought like you'd be somebody that will only date someone that drives a car and to sit behind me on a bike and eat durians on our first date. Did you think I was special? Do you think I was like unique? Like, wow, this guy really got the balls to date me like that.
2: Nobody has ever taken me on a durian date on a first date. So definitely, yes, you were special.
22: Did you think we would last this long?
2: Honestly, I never really gave it any thought. When we got married, I definitely hoped that we would last a lifetime until our last day on Earth. Like I always mentioned to you, that if I go, I hope it will be going with you too, right? I'd probably like to tell Pierre that I truly, truly enjoyed this ride with him. All the ups and downs, really. During the times that I was taken ill, I actually put a lot of faith in Pierre because he's the best person to have around when the storm hits. When he's calm, I'm calm. I draw a lot of strength from him, and I think that helps in anyone's recovery process.
22: The good thing is I've never once made Andrea feel that she owed me anything. We still fight, we still quarrel, we still disagree about a lot of stuff, and we are very honest with each other. And I've never said, hey, hang on. Huh? Your liver, huh? I've never held her ransom, and I've always allowed her to be who she is. I would tell Andrea, thank you for trusting me. Thank you for never giving up on me.
2: Okay, so what do you want to do?
22: You know how I told you at my funeral, I don't want people to go there and cry
2: and mourn,
22: make things worse,
2: you
22: ask you,
2: laugh.
22: Are you okay and all that. Yeah. So for the people who are there, entertain them with...
2: Your bloopers.
22: Play bloopers for people to watch.
2: Let's go watch your bloopers.
22: Now?
2: Yeah.
1: I was too afraid to watch. I remember this one.
3: 有时候很小会做。
1: Oh my god.
2: Oh my goodness.
1: I went for lunch in this outfit, you know.
2: That's funny.
1: I spent my life making other people happy, and making them happy makes me happy. And if I had just 24 hours to do whatever I wanted to do and I managed to do it, I didn't... Wow, isn't that what everyone wishes for? To be happy and to not have too many regrets in life?
2: Reimagining my last day has definitely taught me to be brave. Doing all these activities will probably spur me to want to take on more challenges and not to always think that, we're back to there's more time. I mean, I've lived past that, 20 years past transplant, and I'm in my 50s. So if you think about it, I don't really also have much time, just like everyone else who's in their 50s. So do the things that we really want to do and do it without fear.
16: This program is available on demand for free on MeWatch.
7: I was locked in the cell pretty much 24 hours a day. Vampire has made it a thing to visit.
16: Returning for a second season.
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28: AI is changing the rules of business. The question is, who is keeping up? And what does it take to make it work? Shaping Tomorrow, an AI story.

0: Every object tells a story. And the best ones, I've discovered, are hiding in plain sight.
1: Oh, Bata. I thought Bata was a local brand.
2: It hails from Czechoslovakia.
1: Huh?
3: This uniform was for Malaysia Singapore Airlines, not SQ.
1: You mean this cow shed had air conditioning?
4: Yes. They also had massages also.
1: Oh!
4: Yeah.
1: I'm Sam Driscoll, and so far my hunt has brought me to the 1970s, when a newly independent nation was finding its footing. In this episode, I'm moving to the 80s. And think you know Singapore's boomtown years? Wait till you see what we found.

0: I'm supposed to meet Derek, who used to stay at the Hawkins Road refugee camp. But when I searched Hawkins Road on Google Maps, it didn't show up.
1: That's because it doesn't exist anymore.
0: Are you Derek?
1: Yeah, I am. I can show you where it is. Come this way. My family was here in 1980. We're boat people. We got picked up by a Norwegian oil tanker, and they brought us here. So this is where the gates used to be. This used to be Hawkins Road. So this refugee camp was for people that are escaping Vietnam because of the war. We were here for 6 months, and then we were headed to the US.
0: So at like 5, 6 years old, you were on a boat, you were on a bus, and then you were on a plane.
1: Yeah, pretty much. Trains, cars, and automobiles, I guess, yeah.
0: When I was 5, I was sleeping at home.
1: One of the first things I did when I came back to Singapore was actually try to find this place.
0: The camp was demolished shortly after it closed in 1996, and it doesn't look like there's any trace of it left. But exploring abandoned places is what tour organizers Stanley and Amanda do in their free time. And in 2021, they stumbled upon this.
2: Here we are.
3: Okay,
2: so... Do you recall seeing this back then?
1: Honestly, no.
0: It's a very ominous looking hole.
3: Okay, this is actually the map of Hawkins Road refugee camp. So basically, right, what we're looking at, this is actually an underground air raid shelter. We can actually zoom in here and we can see the word bunker.
1: Oh, I was never aware of this.
3: This bunker is like one of the only remaining features that's left of the refugee camp. So, shall we go take a look inside?
1: Yeah, will we fit? Sam?
2: Put your hand on this rim of the entrance.
0: Oh my god. Oh, cool.
1: Oh, wow.
0: The Hawkins Road refugee camp was once a British military barracks, which explains the old air raid shelter.
2: Okay, so if you see this mat over here, I mean, initially my first thoughts was that it was some sort of like a Muslim prayer mat or something like that. But seeing the look on your face, maybe you can tell me a little bit more.
1: It's what we call a jiu. It's definitely Vietnamese. It's made out of bamboo. And some of the first memories I have being here on the camp, I remember sliding down the grass hills with those. Dude, that's so creepy. What the hell?
0: Just gonna hide behind you.
2: It looks like those kinds of
1: they don't
2: old
1: make
2: school,
1: them like that anymore.
2: Yeah, like old school porcelain kind of doll heads. And yes, it's been here ever since we first found this place back in like 2021.
0: What the?
2: You know, most locals don't even know about Hawkins camp at all.
0: It's true. When I was first told, oh, you're gonna meet someone who stayed in the refugee camp, I was like, there was a refugee camp?
1: Yeah.
0: So Derek, other than all the geckos and lizards and the scary doll heads, how does it feel to be back here?
1: I'll always say that my family, for one, has always been appreciative of what Singapore has provided for us and given us the opportunity just to be here.
0: Hawkins was always just a transit point for refugees heading to countries like the United States and Australia. But because some countries broke their promise to resettle the refugees, those left had to return home when the camp closed. So Singapore vowed to never take in any more refugees, making Hawkins Road our first and last refugee camp. But even when Singapore opened its doors to refugees, it had closed its doors to another group. A trip to the barber in 1970 Singapore would be quite necessary if you had hair, well, not like mine, but touching your eyebrows, covering your ears, or even going below your shirt collar, hair like this would make me a second-class citizen, back of the queue for government services. Lower employment prospects, and even the possibility of losing my government job. You'd see this poster at government buildings, private offices, and even post offices across Singapore. And foreigners were turned away from immigration unless they were willing to get a haircut, which meant booming business for barbers like these near checkpoints. So what was the big deal with long hair? basically hippies. To the government, it wasn't just a hairstyle. It was a warning sign of rebellion, drugs, and Western counterculture. So it was off with their hair. And all of this was part of a campaign by the Ministry of Home Affairs. They called it Operation Snip Snip. Musicians with flowing locks were also caught in his crosshairs. Some of the huge names that cancelled gigs here or were turned away on arrival included Led Zeppelin, The Who, The Bee Gees, and Kitaro. Aussie rock group The Little River Band even declared in their song, Down on the Border, "And I never will go to Singapore. The people there will cut your hair in Singapore." One of my favorite bands broke up just before Operation Snip Snip. Otherwise, their hair would have probably landed them on the banned list. This is one of the Beatles' most iconic albums, Sgt. Pepper's Lonely Hearts Club Band. So I've always had a CD, but I never knew there were two versions.
4: This is the UK version.
0: Yeah.
4: The Singapore version. With a little help from our friends, was banned. They was under the impression that they was a drug party.
0: Oh, it's such an innocent song.
4: Lucy in the Sky in Diamonds was taken out because they thought it was LSD. And then The Day in the Life, because the people here thought holes in the arm,
0: yeah,
4: because,
0: right,
4: of drugs.
0: Wow.
4: The same thing with Revolver. They took off Yellow Submarine. The people in the censor board, they thought it was drug reference, mm-hmm, or sex reference. They replaced it.
0: The Beatles weren't the only band affected. By April 1971, 19 Western pop songs had been flagged up for objectionable lyrics. I guess life in the 70s just wasn't all that fun. You couldn't have long hair, you couldn't listen to the Beatles' music, and you were encouraged not to have more than two kids either. Yes, three was literally a crowd in those days because rapid population growth was threatening to derail development.
5: KK Hospital is the first hospital to be on the Guinness Book of Record, with a record birth of over 39,000 babies in 1966.
0: KKH.
5: In KK. In that year, we held the record and we keep the record for 10 years.
0: 10 years.
5: Wow. At that time, from the 1950s to the 1970s, we were having a baby boom. And I was part of it.
0: As a doctor?
5: No, I was born here.
0: Oh, right. Yeah. That makes more sense. Yeah.
5: There's congestion, right? Because a lot of women come to KK to deliver. So my brother gave it to me in KK Hospital along a corridor on the trolley.
0: What? So you were born in a corridor? Okay, later you show me which corridor.
5: Sure. Can you imagine more than 100 babies delivering in one day in a single facility in KK Hospital?
0: To be honest, Prof, I can't even imagine one birth, to be honest. 100 over.
5: Wow. Yeah. Let me show you what it might look like.
0: Seven, 108, 109 mittens for 109 babies.
5: Yes.
0: Wow, that's quite overwhelming, huh?
5: Yeah, about 2/3 of the baby born in Singapore were delivered in KK Hospital at that time.
0: Is that also why we had the stop at two policy?
5: Yeah, at that time, there's a family planning board which makes sure that the population growth is not too overwhelming for Singapore. And that's why this policy of stop at two children was instituted.
0: At that time, wages just weren't growing as fast as family size. Survival for many then meant bending the rules. And the life of an illegal hawker could look something like this. You'll be working from a makeshift stall, trying to stand out amongst the other hawkers. You'll probably earn only $2 to $4 a day and still have to pay protection money to secret society gangs. And no one really welcomes you, because you block traffic and get blamed for diseases like cholera and typhoid. But do you know the 30,000 unlicensed hawkers are the foundation of this? Our world-famous hawker centres.
6: Hong-ge, well, you pian tang. Yes. So this is actually one of my favourite stalls. In the 1950s, it would probably be a pushcart stand on the side of the road. They might not even be like fish on ice. Some of them were reported to use the same water source for the whole day.
0: So if you buy in the morning, it's better than if you buy at like dinner time.
6: Yeah, 100%.
0: Wow. Okay. So you got extra large, right?
6: I got small.
0: Small. Yeah, let's try some soup.
6: Wow. Come, try.
0: Okay.
6: Wow. How is it?
0: You drink quite nice, eh? So Ryan, I heard you wrote a book about hawker culture in Singapore.
6: Yes, I did. Let's push this aside and focus on the more important thing. This was just some of the materials that I went through.
0: Wow. Yes. Was this also a material?
6: Oh, this is the biggest, most important part of hawker culture. I got interested in hawker culture when we won the UNESCO award. So I actually wanted to show you this very thin booklet from the 1950s. So this report was actually commissioned by the then governor of Singapore, you know, Franklin Gimson.
0: Oh, so why was this report vital to us winning the award?
6: This was the first time that they officially said that hawkers are essential to Singapore's social fabric and that we should work to sort of maintain and formalize hawkers into Singapore society. It was in this report that there was the first mention of long-term hawker shelters. So actually, if you see here on page 25, it is our view that policy should not be directed towards eliminating hawkers entirely. This report actually laid the groundwork for what hawker centres would come to be and hawker policy for the future.
0: So what you're saying is they basically wanted to take all the illegal hawkers and just put them in one area and just

0: Cup may be over, but football action continues on MeWatch as Europe's biggest clubs return for pre-season. 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
2: On the next Asia First, China's humanoid robot maker Unitree moves a step closer to its highly anticipated debut on public markets. Subscriptions open in the IPO that could value the company at $9 billion. The first mainland robotic IPO coming as US and China trade and tech tensions flare.
3: The future of global shipping depends on cleaner fuels, and the race is on to develop them. 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
4: They look the same, they smell the same.
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0: 抓住啲护士啊！哼，你自己乱讲啲咩嚟？
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2: This old radio set isn't actually working. It's just a bit of TV magic, folks. At least I get to say I acted with Richard Low.
3: Sam, this is Ready Fusion, not radio.
2: Ready Fusion?
3: Yeah, in Mandarin so-called Li Di Hu Sheng.
2: Li Di...
3: Okay, I teach you word by word. Li.
2: Li.
3: Di.
2: Di.
3: Hu.
2: Hu.
3: Sheng.
2: Sheng.
3: Li Di Hu Sheng.
2: Li Di Hu Sheng.
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2: Is this something you grew up listening to?
3: So I speak in Mandarin, easier for me.
2: You are actually getting the bilingual channel. Me in English and Richard over here Chinese.
3: Yeah. 在1960年代，一般新加坡人的生活水平啊比较低，没有多余的钱哦去享受其他的娱乐，就是听 Radio Fusion， 有潮州广播剧、福建广播剧，还有广东广播剧，因为这些广播剧讲的语言是接近那些普罗大众。所以变成啊，那个时候 Radio Fusion 的听众比较多，比 Radio Singapore 还要多。

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1: So why was there a Speak Mandarin campaign？
0: 因为我们新加坡有一大堆方言了，所以大家讲华语就会比较统一，也大家交流比较方便。

0: Wow, let's see this in so long, sir. I can't believe they still have this. Hey, Richard. Nah.
1: Yeah, hey, Sam.
0: Yeah. So, yeah. See the phone over there. Last time when I was young, my friends and I, right, would prank call people. And because, I mean, anonymous, lah, they cannot find us, I cannot call back as well.
1: This few years, I never see this phone until today.
0: Do you remember how common these phones were?
1: Everywhere, last time, everywhere. Because last time, not the handphone.
0: Yeah.
1: So you want to make call, you have to ring along your coin.
0: This was the coiner phone. Found in coffee shops, storefronts, and other public places, one of these will get you 3 minutes of talk time. So 10 cents might not sound like a lot, but I'm told that public payphones like these rang in a record 24.8 million for telecoms, our telecommunications stat board, back in 1988. You get it? Rang in. That's 248 million 10 cent coins, which translates to 1,415 years of talk time. Back then, there was one payphone for every 100 people, making Singapore's public payphone network one of the densest in the world. And with all those phones storing all that change, payphones became a popular target for thieves. In 1990, 133 coiner phones were stolen in the first 5 months of the year. How do you even break this open, sir? Hello? Hey, can open up or not? Cannot. So in the next year, Singapore went cashless and the coiner phones got upgraded to phone cards like these. And the eye-catching designs had everything from national landmarks to pop culture. Companies also used them as an advertising platform. And there was one more essential item every phone user needed back in the day. So long before Google existed, there were these yellow and white pages, weighing in at about 1.4 kg and about 3.5 cm in height. These were the go-to directories. So the yellow pages were all about businesses and services. If you ever needed, like, a locksmith, a plumber, an ice sculptor. Anyway, if you were a small business back then, basically being in the yellow pages was like your first shot at being discovered by the public. As tech took over the world, the yellow pages went digital with interactive roadmaps and a clickable link on a CD-ROM. This was Singapore's first baby step towards a Google future. And just when you thought things couldn't get any smaller or sleeker, a Singaporean company created something the size of a thumb. So, you were the first person to create the thumb drive?
2: Yes, I'm the inventor of the thumb drive.
0: So, how do you launch the thumb drive?
2: In 2000, we were at CeBIT in Hanover, Germany. And back then, it was the biggest IT show in the world. We went there with nothing more than two laptops and 5 pieces of this handmade thumb drive.
0: Wow. So this is one of the 5 thumb drives that they actually brought to Germany, what, 30 years ago?
2: Yes, right. The most exciting part was we were able to show that our thumb drive is able to play a video clip. Would you like to plug that in?
0: Okay. Alien song?
2: Yeah. It was in 1999.
0: Wow. Oh, I feel like dancing now.
2: The trade visitors, everybody loved it.
0: Yeah, so I'm sure the people were very impressed. But were there any like competitors back then?
2: Not that we know of. We were the first in the world and the competitors came about somewhere 6 months to a year later. But it's okay. When we invented the thumb drive, we filed patent in 33 countries.
0: What were people's reactions to the thumb drive?
2: It was the talk of the town. The world's smallest USB storage thumb drive from one of the world's smallest nations. And they say the rest was history.
0: Saving data is important, but so is saving money. And back in the 1980s, one squirrel helped to remind kids of that.
3: This is Smiley. He was introduced more than 40 years ago as the official mascot of the National School Savings Campaign.
0: Wow, heavy as hell. Smiley's job was to make saving fun. He appeared on passbooks, phone cards, and coin banks. From wearing a tuxedo to denim overalls, and finally... Oh, never mind. For a small country, saving was essential to building the nation. And those kids' savings, most probably ampao money, helped fund Singapore's early infrastructure like roads, schools, and public housing. From 1998, all Primary 1 students were automatically given a bank account with a $1 credit as a starter gift. I was Primary 1 in the year 2000, so I also had that. And he had more clothes. From then, I saved up all my recess money, and by the time I was Primary 6,
4: so Sam, your next item is your PSLE certificate.
0: Huh? I'm supposed to reveal my score on national television. 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
0: Huh? I'm supposed to reveal my score on national television. Eh. Okay, so Sam Driscoll 2005 PSLE results. English, B. Math, B. Science, B. Chinese. Wow, Chinese cannot. Chinese, E. My aggregate score was 172 and I went into normal acad. I remember my first day of Sec 5, I was like, oh, everyone's gone. We are the oldest in the school now. And it's like a very empty feeling. I remember this feeling so clearly.
4: Okay, so today you're going to meet one of the people responsible for streaming.
0: So I went to Normal Acad because of her. Wow. Come, Lai.
20: Nice meeting you.
0: Nice to meet you too. So I was told that you were one of the people who first started streaming in secondary school.
20: Yes. Prime Minister Lee Kuan Yew was very unhappy and very concerned about the then education system. Then Deputy Prime Minister Dr. Goh Keng Swee was tasked to do a thorough review of the Ministry of Education. I was part of the team assembled by Dr. Goh to do the study. This is the Goh report that we produced.
0: I'm just gonna hide this forever.
20: There were very major findings. After students went through so many years in the school, their literacy level was really very low, literally illiterate.
0: Wow, students are really doing so badly.
20: The main problem is that regardless of the different capability of the students, we put all of them through a same system. And therefore, the result cannot be good because you are not catering to the best ability of the students.
0: So that's how Express and Normal Streams came about.
20: Yes.
0: Did Dr. Goh and Mr. Lee Kuan Yew have any concerns about streaming?
20: They know that streaming is a very emotionally and sensitive kind of issue. A lot of students who get streamed, they felt very demoralized.
0: I was one of these students. Yeah.
20: I want to show you a part here, paragraph 18.
0: Your report has not touched upon two crucial subjects over which we have had frequent and intense discussions in Cabinet. First, moral and character aspects of education. Second, teachers who set good moral examples and who care for their pupils.
20: Okay, now we have to put on
0: gloves. Gloves? Why do we need to wear gloves?
20: Because we are going to look at some textbook from the MOE Heritage Centre, and they are so precious that we cannot afford to spoil it. So this is Chinese called 好公民.
0: I've really never
20: good citizen.
0: 好公民.
20: 对了.
0: Pass or not?
20: Pass.
0: Yes.
20: Prime Minister Mr. Lee Kuan Yew felt so important about moral education. We want the younger generation to be honest, be polite to your teachers, and equally important, be patriotic, have the national pride. Yeah.
0: But how come everything's in Chinese?
20: We have the equivalent ones for the Malay and the Tamil.
0: Okay.
20: It was felt that your own mother tongue is the best language of instruction to introduce all this culture value system to you. Be diligent, work hard, and respect your senior. Be kind to your classmates. So that is how Gongming.
0: I see, okay. If you remember earlier, Singapore had the stop at two policy. That worked well. A little too well. And in 1984, the government had to go from fertility police to playing Cupid. If you were signed up with the government's graduate matchmaking agency, the Social Development Unit or SDU, this bi-monthly magazine would appear in your mailbox. I'm meeting Karen and her husband at the old SDU office, where she used to work as an editorial coordinator. What's this, ah?
21: It's Karen and her husband's 25th anniversary this year.
0: Oh, means we're surprising them.
22: Different color, yeah.
0: Surprise! Happy 25th anniversary!
22: Oh, thank you.
21: Thank you.
22: Oh, memories.
0: Yeah.
23: Wow, where did you get this?
0: I have my sources. Okay, shall we?
23: Well, my first contact with SDU was after I graduated. And a few years later, I decided I'll work here. And one of my first jobs was to organize activities for singles.
1: Myself, I joined in 1995. I graduated from overseas, but working in Singapore as a graduate, you can still join as a member. And when I joined, I then participated in some of the activities that you see here. SDU had a lot of different activities. There was the longer ones, like you could go to Kenya for a climb, or even just the simple activities, like going for a walk through a mangrove. So while we were both in SDU, we actually didn't meet through any of the activities.
0: Oh, how did the two of you meet?
1: I signed up for their computer matchmaking, and they would ask you, which races would you like to meet? Chinese, Indian, Malay, or others? So on my side, of course, open to anybody. But for the ladies on the other side, you can imagine that the others box is the unknown. After two rounds of potential matches, no more matches came about. So the lady who was running the course said, I'll do a manual match for you. And unbeknown to me, a manual match happened to be her colleague in the office.
23: She said, I've got this guy who has no match because he's under others. So would you mind meeting? I said, yeah, sure. And we got married. Yeah, right here actually, on these grounds. Because for us, this is meaningful, it's where we met.
0: So Stuart, were you shy about joining SDU?
1: A bit hesitant at the start, because SDU itself, yeah, it was commonly known as single, desperate and ugly.
0: No, but that's so mean. Why are people so mean? So were the both of you affected by this stigma?
1: No.
23: Didn't bother us.
1: Because I was working on a construction site and only got 2 days off a month. So to get something like this where, you know, there's activities you can enjoy, see Singapore and meet lovely people.
0: That's very sweet. Stuart wasn't the only man in construction finding love in the late 90s. A certain TV contractor was also winning hearts.
2: The yellow boots.
0: Bachu Kang.
2: I got very big shoes. But these, I feel like I have even bigger shoes to fill. You get it? Ha ha ha. I'm such a big fan, eh? I'm gonna try to do his laugh. He'll be like, is that his laugh? So every week I'll be damn excited to watch, like after school, lah. Like to me, Pachu Kang as a whole is just probably the most iconic show ever produced in Singapore. The theme song, right? It goes like this. Hey, that's my ball!

0: Tomorrow, Singapore celebrates its 61st National Day. Mediacorp will bring you a repeat telecast of Prime Minister Lawrence Wong's National Day message at the following times on CNA. The message is available on the following websites.
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2: Putting things in perspective with eye-opening reports and expert analysis as a new era of global politics breeds power struggles and shifting alliances.
3: We get to the heart of the matter and take stock of the issues you're invested in with on-the-ground reports and wall-to-wall coverage.
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4: 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Ma'am Hai Yuan has made it a thing to visit.
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9: I'm a little bit nervous.
10: We are getting really excited. We haven't seen her for so long.
9: Maybe I end up being surprised more than him.
11: After 10 years, I just want to let her know that I've been honoring her words.
7: I don't know why I waited so long to have this reunion.
5: Finding, a returning series, starting 15th August on CNA.

0: The theme song, right? It goes like this. Hey, that's my ball!
1: Why you sound like a girl?
2: Hey, ha ha!
1: What are you saying?
0: You told me you're not!
1: Why are you talking to you? What, so tall are you?
0: I'm very tall, sorry. I love you. I love you so much.
3: Your camera, don't sit like that.
1: Sit down! You're very tall, make me dizzy. I look up like that, wow, my neck back pain.
0: So, without the yellow boots, are you still the best in Singapore, JB, and some say Batam?
1: Hello, when I go and sleep, I take out my yellow boots, right?
0: Mm-hmm.
1: Then I change. I'm still the best in Singapore, JB, and some say Batam. Anyhow, say what? Trick question.
0: Is PCK more than just a TV character?
1: I think I'm more than TV show. One day, I do show. Sekali, got email from government, 1998. They say, hello, can you please ask Pachukang, go to Johor Bahru? Because at that time, the Singapore minister want to go there and want to talk about the water. At that time, water, a lot of tension.
0: The water got
1: tension. Problem because they want to see how much to charge, how much to give, how much don't give, how much don't charge. So, they say, can Pachukang please go on stage? Do a bit, sing song a bit.
0: Yeah.
1: Then after that, if you can, talk about the water thing. Let's say, don't be so angry. Got 5,000 people. Big film. I come on stage, stop. Not drizzle, rain. Then I say, die off, people sure run away. Never. I say on the microphone, wow, ladies and gentlemen, Malaysian, you really, I feel very touched. Because raining, you never run away. You still stay here. Wow, since you stay in the rain, I also stay in the rain. I say, you get wet, I also get wet. Malaysia and Singapore is like brother, sister. Mm. Let's be good neighbours. Let's sing the song Stand By Me. Then they all sing song. After that singing finish already, they say, okay, I say bye-bye. Then they chase me.
0: Wow.
1: They wanted me to be the next Prime Minister. But got no time. So I run. Then I go back to Singapore. The government send email again. They say, please help us thank you, the Pachukang. He did so funny the show. The ministers all laugh. After that, the two government talk about water. No problem.
0: Wow.
4: Hey, I was wondering what happened to you. It was like a chicken, rooster. What's going on?
0: You look
4: different.
0: Yeah.
4: Yeah, I think so. I'm not sure, but I feel different.
0: So like Pachukang, right?
4: Yeah.
0: What makes the sitcom so iconic?
4: I wish I had a definite answer for that. What people do tell me is that they found the family very so real and relevant.
1: I'm your pa, best in Singapore, JB, and some say Batam. Twinkle, twinkle, little star. She didn't cook. Never mind. Backup plan, luncheon meat. What? Somebody stole the food.
4: And then we became famous just like that, quickly. The word just spread like forest fire.
0: Wow. You went from being called out by the Prime Minister to fronting government campaigns.
4: Mm.
0: Do you ever think that you would do that?
4: No, man. And of course, one of the biggest ones was the SARS campaign. People were in a panic state, right? How can we educate them? Why don't we use somebody to make a video and do that? And they thought the best person would be Pachukang. I thought, what an honor. What an honor it is. I mean, how far has this character come? He's speaking for the people, speaking for the government.
0: You went on to do your first movie, One Leg Kicking.
4: Yeah, that was a soccer movie.
0: Yeah, so you have a lot of interest in soccer?
4: Oh, dude, I think when I was born, I started kicking football.
0: Ah.
4: Yeah, when I was born, I came up with the football.
1: Ma! Wee!
4: That was the football. Wee! Yeah, so the movie worked very well because at that time, football was so passionately loved by Singaporeans.
0: Get ready, watching!
5: Wow.
6: Well, I was never really into football. And I've never been much of a Singapore football fan either.
0: You can't get past me!
5: Shoot!
6: Oh! But these two tell me there was once a time when it was everything to our nation.
5: Oh. Ah!
0: Hey, not counted, not counted! I'm just giving him chance.
7: Oh, nice.
0: Hey, nice, yeah.
8: Yes, I've been keeping that for such a long time. Sorry, I don't have any photos of you.
7: Yeah. Why?
8: Because I was just focusing on Pandi and Abbas. So this was my very first overseas assignment as a photojournalist. The Malaysia Cup 1994, the finals at the Shah Alam Stadium.
0: So what was the significance of this match?
8: This match actually was the peak of Singapore's football history. The last time Singapore actually won the Malaysia Cup competition was in 1980. I think the match itself sparked a football revolution in Singapore where, you know, we managed to win this Malaysia Cup for the first time in 14 years.
7: Wow. So for me, it was the highlight of my career, the best moment of my life. Wow. Yeah. So I actually kept the Malaysia Cup medal and the old JC that we won during that day. So this is the medal. I was surprised lah when I received the medal. It was so small, but but really mean a lot to me. Yeah.
0: So what was it like on the day of the finals?
8: I actually have a video to show you.
0: Wow.
8: 50,000 Singapore fans braved the weather, took buses up, took all kinds of transport up to be at the stadium. It was a sea of red and white in an away game in a foreign country, but it felt like a home match.
0: Yeah.
8: And our team came out. When they looked around, three quarters of the stadium was filled up Singapore fans.
7: We feel good lah, because we know something good is coming up.
8: It was deafening. You got 75,000 people in the stands, 50,000 of them Singaporeans, all yelling their hearts out.
0: Wow, what was the final score?
8: 4-0.
0: 4-0?
8: In a final, yeah.
0: What?
2: Abassad on the ball, the hero of the Singapore squad. And look at that pass to Fandi Ahmad. That was weighted to perfection. Could this be number 4 now? Fandi versus Khairul! What a tremendous display! Surely now! Singapore!
8: Where's the career?
7: That's it. Yep.
8: Alright, eh?
0: Hey! Still look the same, huh? Still young, huh?
7: Young at heart.
0: Yeah. So how did this one win change Singapore's football scene?
8: It happened to be our last win in the Malaysia Cup and league competition. So the following year, Singapore was actually kicked out of the competition.
0: Oh.
8: There were disputes over the gate receipts.
0: So has Singapore ever experience is kind of high since then?
8: I think it's been very difficult to actually replicate that. We don't have icon like a Fandi Ahmad or like a Kadir Yahya or in the Zakaria Awang. That whole star faculty is lost.
6: We may not find legends in the football field anymore, but I know somewhere else I can find a legend.
9: Whoa. Hash browns!
0: Oh, yes. French toast.
10: Hello, everyone. Welcome to Breakfast in the Wild. Right now, we are welcoming our orangutans down.
0: It's my first time seeing them so up close. Somehow got three of them. Oh.
11: We started this program back in 1982 with Aming. Aming was the main character for that program, so that people will have a better understanding of the conservation and issues like illegal logging, deforestation and illegal pet trade as well. See the one that just swing over? Her name is Putra. Putra is Aming's great-grandson.
0: Wow.
11: So even though Aming passed away in 2008, but we still continue the program. So like what you see today, they are high up on the branch over there. This is to give them some personal space. Now there are different species of animals that come into the program as well. And you know what? We have actually crowned a new Aming in 2016 to continue the legacy.
0: A new Aming?
11: Yes, a new Aming. If you would like to see her, I can show you.
0: Oh yeah, let's
11: come,
0: go.
11: Let's go.
0: Okay.
11: That is the new Aming, formerly known as Ishtar.
0: Oh.
11: She is the granddaughter of the original Aming.
0: Why was she chosen as the new Aming?
11: From young, she already showed a characteristic similar to the original Aming,
0: right.
11: Particular about cleanliness, and she looks a bit like the original Aming as well.
0: So why did the zoo wait 8 years to crown the new Aming?
11: after Aming passed on, we realized over the years a lot of visitors still keep asking, talking about Aming. Right. So to preserve her legacy, we selected her, the granddaughter, to take over her place and be the new icon.
0: Wow. Having worked with Aming yourself, what was she like?
11: All I can say is she's in a class of her own. When she interacts with people during the breakfast program, she's very calm, she's very gentle, very, very classy act.
0: So she was like the perfect ambassador for the zoo?
11: Yep, definitely. She has that star
0: like
11: this, quality.
0: She's a superstar.
11: Yeah. Due to her popularity and her contribution to tourism in Singapore, Singapore Tourism Board actually awarded her the first non-human tourism ambassador.

found it. You know, I've been asked my whole life if I'm really Singaporean. I may not look the part, but this is something that proves it. And it's not just the Singapore passport. It's the most powerful passport in the world. If you were planning a trip to Paraguay in 2017, it would have been a breeze because that's when they said, from now on, no more visas needed for Singaporeans. And that move bumped us straight to the top of the global passport rankings then. And this year, we still hold that title. But even with such freedom to travel the world, there's no place quite like home. So I do this thing where I write silly jingles about Singaporeanness and my observations of Singapore. Hey bro, you want some fly lice? I'm actually putting together an original song inspired by the 40 objects I've learned about and the stories that they've revealed to me. Hey everyone, my name is Sam Driscoll. I wrote an original song based on the 40 items that I learned about during this program with the help of some very different people who came from all walks of life. I hope you all enjoy it.

When I was writing the song, I was really like, wow. So I just didn't realize how many people I met, how many items I learned along the way. I think after this, I'm going to be a lot more curious about a lot of things.

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0: shophouses are a very unique aspect of Singapore. They were very common in the early days, before I think a lot of them were demolished to make way for the higher rises in the city center. Buildings that are glass and steel are really developed well, but they kind of lack the character that you might find in a shophouse that was built 50 to 100 years ago. Having three generations of a Chinese Singaporean household kind of piled into your shophouse, living amongst like chock full of art, of different Chinese antiques, it really gives you a sense of living and breathing heritage.
1: As friends, like maybe we'll meet like at some shophouse area, take a walk, or even like admire the beauty of the facades and all that. Of course, we couldn't go in, but maybe some of the doors were slightly open. We just take a peek in and see what's going on.
2: Culture and tradition begins in your homes, and we want to translate that and bring that along with times, and not just treat it as, you know, it's just nostalgia, and then it's stuck.

I think co-living is really taking root all over the world, especially in cities that are extremely dense because the cost of living is frankly rising and people do crave that degree of community that a co-living concept can offer.

0: We were inspired by rattan because we wanted to use material from this region to create something that's a bit more unique and also carrying a bit of the history and culture of Singapore. And the beauty of rattan is also that it's not hollow inside. So actually you can shape and bend them to any shape, they won't crack.
1: A lot of the pieces that we design or we create are stackable, modular, fit into small spaces.
0: We hope that all these things that fill up the home, right, and the stories behind them actually serve to inspire whoever who's living here.
1: The inspiration for the weaving installation that we did on one of the walkway walls as part of an ongoing piece of art, mainly to encourage the coming together of people to build something like that. So it also kind of shows how the neighborhood also, with different people coming in and going away, that they're adding to the richness of Balestier as a neighborhood.
0: We found these shophouses so inspiring also because Pam's dad, he's an artist, and he does really wonderful pieces that are inspired by all these shophouse facades.
1: He was intrigued by the tiles, the patterns, the windows, how each and every shophouse is very different from each one, depending on the family that lived there.
2: It's really my hope that we can build up the neighborhood and we can continue with the events and various programming to really be a center of a community in these old world neighborhoods.
1: Home to me is a place where memories are made. In Shanghouse, we hope that the pieces that we put here, what we did with the furniture, the photos and everything, that we would help trigger memories to be made in this space, and hopefully that they would remember this as one of the homes that they lived in.

0: This is Asia Tonight.
1: Good evening, I'm Paul Tsui. Tonight's top stories. Tributes for the victims of Thailand's deadliest mass shooting in almost 4 years as the death toll rises to 9 people. Typhoon Dolphin lashes Japan's Okinawa prefecture, injuring 6 people and cutting power to more than 50,000 buildings. China, meanwhile, steps up emergency measures ahead of the storm's arrival. Singapore Prime Minister Lawrence Wong sets to announce plans to support families and manage costs at this year's National Day rally.

0: Mourners in Thailand have paid tribute to the victims of the country's deadliest mass shooting in nearly 4 years. The death toll from the attack outside Bangkok on Friday has risen to 9 people, with more than 20 others injured. The latest victim, a 12-year-old girl. Flowers were laid at the school entrance where the alleged 14-year-old shooter opened fire before turning the gun on himself. The school has suspended all classes till 14th August, and staff have been instructed to work from home till then. The incident left students, families and residents living nearby in disbelief. It's the country's second deadly school shooting this year. Prime Minister Anutin Chanvirakul yesterday said that he will propose stricter gun laws and only allow on-duty government officials to carry firearms. Mr. Anutin did not specify if the new legislation will also tighten civilian gun ownership requirements. He is expected to hold talks with relevant parties for stricter measures. Families and friends are claiming the bodies of their loved ones from a morgue in Bangkok. Mental health teams have been deployed to provide support.
1: Talked with the parents of the victims. They are all, most of the victims are all children, and their parents are in the very shocking moment. I believe that it takes time to recover, like both of the physical and also the mental health. And I already put the Department of Mental Health into action, sending the staff, 60 of them, go into each houses and each of the family who get affected from this situation.
0: Here's a recap of how the tragedy unfolded on Friday.
2: Police said the suspected shooter killed his grandparents around 5 a.m. local time at their home outside Bangkok. The gun belonged to his grandfather. He later boarded the school van for a 45-minute ride to campus, the gun and dozens of bullets in his bag. At 8:30 a.m., his first class began. Half an hour into his second class at 9:20, police say he drew the gun and started firing. Just before 10 a.m., the nearest police station received a call about the shooting. Police believe he first shot teachers on a sixth-floor building where he studied, killing three. The teenager then appears to have continued down a corridor and fired at students. Eyewitness video showed students hiding under the desks as shots rang out. Some students said they climbed over the school fence to escape. Police say the shooter fired at least 26 bullets and was carrying another 34 rounds. They cleared buildings floor by floor after evacuating students and teachers. The suspected shooter was found on the top floor of a four-story building with a self-inflicted wound at 10:40 a.m. He was brought to hospital where he died soon after.
0: Slow-moving typhoon Dolphin has brought relentless rains and winds to Japan's southwestern islands, cutting power to more than 50,000 buildings. Authorities say 6 people were hurt, including 5 elderly people who suffered non-life-threatening injuries. Domestic airlines ANA and Japan Airlines have cancelled flights to and from Okinawa. The Amami Islands, not far from Okinawa, is also within the storm zone. Authorities earlier issued evacuation orders for nearly 260,000 residents in Kagoshima and Okinawa. Residents there have been urged to remain on high alert for violent winds and high waves, as well as landslides and flooding. Over in China, transport routes, schools and tourist sites along its eastern coast have shut. Zhejiang, one of the provinces in the storm's path, has halted port operations and suspended passenger ferry routes. The province's Ningbo-Lishi International Airport will halt operations later tonight, and all flights tomorrow have been suspended. Officials say Dolphin is expected to make landfall along the eastern and southern coast between Zhejiang and Fujian provinces from tomorrow to early Monday. The storm is designated an orange category typhoon, the second highest level. Taiwan, which is safely away from the typhoon's path, is bracing for heavy rains that's expected to hit the northern parts of the island. It is expected to edge closest to Taiwan, with authorities ruling out the chance of a landfall. Dolphin is expected to continue weakening as it passes the north of Taiwan. 78 flights, mostly international, have been cancelled. Still to come, Iran's top diplomat says a deal with Oman is on the horizon on a new route through the Strait of Hormuz. Confusion and delays at several European airports during peak summer travel season after the launch of new biometric security scanners.

0: Tomorrow, Singapore celebrates its 61st National Day. Mediacorp will bring you a repeat telecast of Prime Minister Lawrence Wong's National Day message at the following times on CNA. The message is available on the following websites.
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7: Meet me there. Love your sayang. Is she trying to spice up our marriage?
5: Meet Me There returns to places that have shaped lives and relationships. Take a heartfelt journey across Singapore and uncover cherished memories, enduring bonds, and the stories that connect us.
8: Oh my God! Oh, she's really there!
5: Meet Kan Lekan, Singapore's first deaf natural science illustrator and conservation photographer, whose extraordinary journey proves that passion and determination know no boundaries. This August on CNA.
9: Iran's foreign minister says Tehran and Muscat are very close to an agreement on the new shipping route through the Strait of Hormuz. Abbas Araghchi adding that the two sides are discussing a temporary route while resolving technical and legal issues for a permanent one. The top Iranian diplomat, however, emphasized the reopening depends on other conditions, including compensation for what Tehran deems as U.S. violations of the interim agreement made in Islamabad in June. The Revolutionary Guard earlier emphasized the resumption of maritime traffic through Hormuz is dependent on Washington accepting Tehran's conditions. A U.S. official yesterday reported progress on the framework between Tehran and Muscat. The American official speaking to Reuters added that Washington will lift the blockade of Iranian ports once the deal is announced. If confirmed, Oman and Iran are expected to manage maritime traffic through the strategic waterway. The initiative is seen as crucial to a wider peace agreement. Four people, including a child, have been killed in Russian attacks on Ukraine's capital and the surrounding region. The victims include two grandparents and their three-year-old grandson were killed after multiple Russian drones destroyed their home northeast of Kyiv. The attacks come as Ukrainian President Volodymyr Zelensky makes his first official visit to Serbia, a longtime ally of Moscow. He met his counterpart Alexander Vucic for talks in Belgrade. Their meeting is expected to focus on economic cooperation and bids by both countries to secure EU membership. South Korea's National Football Association has apologized over a report alleging it had paid for sexual services for foreign referees. South Korean broadcaster JTBC, citing a 2016 Sports Ministry report that said that the payments were made more than a decade ago when the referees were in the country for international matches. It added that inappropriate entertainment was provided on seven occasions, including trips to massage parlors. It is unclear why the findings have only now been made public. The association has expressed regret for what it called the disappointment and concern caused by the various controversies since this year's FIFA World Cup. The association has repeatedly made headlines recently. First, the World Cup fallout after the national team's group stage exit, which put the KFA's leadership under renewed scrutiny. That spilled into criticism over the process used to appoint Hong Myung-woo as national head coach. And earlier this week, the police raided KFC's offices and seized documents linked to Hong's appointment. Newly rolled out biometric security scanners are causing long lines and travel disruptions across Europe this holiday season. The delays are so severe that a number of European airports are going back to the previous method of having border agents process arrivals. William Denslow filed this report for CNA.
10: These biometric scanners were introduced by the European Union back in October, fully rolled out in April. The idea behind them is essentially, according to officials here at the European Commission, to make EU citizens safer and to really try and clamp down on people overstaying their visas. Now, how this process works, essentially, it means that when you enter a border check to enter the Schengen area, an area of 29 nations here in Europe, you have to have your photo taken, you provide your

0: Cup may be over, but football action continues on MeWatch as Europe's biggest clubs return for pre-season. 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
1: 1,500 of these border entry points across the Schengen zone. The EU says there are roughly 2 million or so people either entering or leaving Schengen each and every week. They said that with the rollout of such a big system, teething problems were expected.
2: The flexibility is something that is inbuilt in the system. So we have anticipated that there will be peak situations in the first summer when the new system will be in place. And this is why the new system has inbuilt flexibilities that are particularly for the first summer.
1: The European Commission says that this new electronic system is already yielding results. They say that roughly 1,000 people have been stopped at border entry points after being red flagged as being a security concern. There are fears that the temporary suspension of this new system at certain entry points will lessen its security guardrails, but the European Commission is very clear. They say that this is just a temporary measure and that this new security biometric scanning system will be fully implemented 24/7 in the coming months. William Denslow for CNA, Brussels.
3: And still to come, planning to attend Singapore's National Day Parade will tell you what to expect at the main celebrations tomorrow.
4: A special National Day premiere. Where would you go if you received this note?
5: Meet me there. She's trying to spice up our marriage.
6: Papa, he's in Bali.
4: 8 hours, no contact.
7: You better be there.
5: We're running out of time, bro.
6: Run it!
5: Love, you here?
4: Celebrating bonds this National Day. Meet me there. Season 2, 10th August, Monday, on CNA.
8: The future of global shipping depends on cleaner fuels, and the race is on to develop them. But what if a fuel claiming to be green isn't?
9: They look the same, they smell the same.
8: In Singapore, scientists are searching for fuel fingerprints hidden at the atomic level.
9: The most important clue that we are looking for lies in the carbon.
8: Breakthroughs, Race for Green Seas, 10th of August, Monday on CNA.
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3: Singapore Prime Minister Lawrence Wong will announce a fresh look at how Singapore will support families during this year's National Day rally. In a message ahead of National Day, PM Wong shares his vision to prepare Singapore for the future as the country faces a more uncertain world. He delivered his message at the National Stadium, with Sunday's parade returning there for the first time in 10 years. Eugene Chow with more.
17: Prime Minister Lawrence Wong says Singapore cannot control what happens beyond its shores, but it can decide how it responds. It's already refreshing its approach to trade and industry after a complete review of the economy. Mr. Wong says the goal is not just to ride out the uncertainty, but to emerge

0: stronger and better positioned for what lies ahead.
1: While Singapore will make full use of technology like AI to raise productivity, it will also ensure workers are trained to address their anxiety over livelihoods.
2: New breakthroughs are creating opportunities that were unimaginable just a few years ago, even as they raise new challenges and questions. We cannot stand still while others move ahead, but neither should we accept every new technology uncritically.
1: PM Wong says this approach also applies to social media. While useful, parents are concerned about its impact on children. The country is responding with stronger safeguards in the digital space. Not only do families have to raise children, they also have to care for aging parents. PM Wong will soon share plans on affordable childcare and other ways to ease the load on families. Singapore is doing a major review of such support. A workgroup was launched earlier this year to drive a reset of marriage and parenthood.
2: Ultimately, economic growth and technological progress must translate into better lives for all Singaporeans. We want Singapore to be a place where everyone can pursue their aspirations with confidence, raise families with peace of mind, and look to the future with hope.
1: To build a better future, PM Wong says Singapore will continue strengthening energy security, making the most of its limited land and investing in infrastructure. At the same time, PM Wong says Singapore must remain connected to the world. He says that openness has served the country well throughout its history. Singaporeans from all backgrounds have come together as one people and one nation.
2: 6 decades ago, that conviction found expression in our national pledge. It reflected a simple but powerful belief that we could become one nation bound together not by race, language, or religion, but by a shared commitment to one another and to Singapore. Today, the world is becoming more divided. Yet the values embodied in the pledge are more relevant than ever.
1: While the challenges ahead are real, PM Wong says so are Singapore's strengths, its resilience, openness, and unity.
3: Just a day to go to Singapore's National Day, the parade will see multiple road closures around the National Stadium, where the main celebrations will be taking place. If you're heading to the stadium for Singapore's big day, our reporter Nadine Yam takes you through what you should do.
4: The National Day Parade is just around the corner, so let me tell you some of the things you should and should not do when you're headed to the National Stadium. Well, the first thing you should do, take public transport. You could be like me and alight here at Stadium MRT Station, or alternatively, you could also alight at Tanjong Rhu MRT Station and take about a 9-minute walk to the venue.
5: Road closures across Singapore will begin from as early as 7 a.m. on Sunday. More than 20 roads highlighted in red around the National Stadium and Kallang Basin will be closed, including entries to and exits from Nicoll Highway.
4: So now you're here with your ticket to enter the National Stadium. Where do you go next?
5: Your ticket will indicate which sector your seat is in and the recommended routes and entry points. And that's the next thing you should do. Follow the recommended routes.
4: Come 9 August, Kallang will be a sea of red and white, and things could get a little confusing. But fret not, there will be signages for you to follow and people on the ground to guide you to your next stop, the security checks.
5: This flight of stairs leads to one such screening point. Once you've made it up, you'll be greeted by security poles. Just follow the line and you'll be fine.
4: And here's the next thing you should do. Make sure you do not bring in any prohibited items into the National Stadium. This includes glass bottles, canned goods, or any sharp items that can be used as a weapon. And with the celebrations being classified as an enhanced security special event, even banners and apparel with offensive messages or images will be banned and disposed. So save yourself all the trouble. Just bring yourself, your ticket, and all your energy.
5: Once you've made it up one final flight of stairs, here's your last checkpoint before you enter the venue, the gates to the National Stadium. You can enter from any gate, so you won't have to worry about finding a specific one.
4: And before I let you go, here's the final thing you should do. get past these gates, collect your NDP pack from under your seat, and have a great time. Enjoy!
3: Staying in Singapore, a new garden being developed aims to create more job opportunities for persons with disabilities, including roles in plant care, guiding visitors and running learning journeys. Organisers hope the model can eventually be expanded beyond the village as Singapore works towards having 2 in 5 working aged persons with disabilities employed by 2030. Sherlyn Xia reports.
5: At 28, Jerry has already survived 2 brain aneurysms, and today he is thriving in his job at food tech company AMGD, taking on the role as one of the garden's guides. He'll tend to plants and lead visitors through the space. It's an example of efforts to create more varied work options for persons with disabilities, including those who may find a busy restaurant environment overwhelming.
6: Whereas within the garden space, it's a little bit more calming, it's within the nature, and they can actually work at their own pace. So that will be suitable for PWDs who have different needs, who don't want to be overstimulated by the environment.
5: AMGD has hired 20 persons with disabilities since opening its restaurant about a year ago, far exceeding its initial target of 2. With the launch of the garden, it plans to hire 6 more. The move is also in line with the national push to bring more PWDs into the workforce.
7: Under Enabling Master Plan, actually, we have an ambition to reach 40% employment rate for persons with disability by the year 2030. We are working very hard towards the target. Today, we are at 34.7%. Steady progress is being made. But initiatives like this, you know, add on to the number of opportunities that our persons with disabilities could have in the community, in society.
5: The garden is also meant to do more than create jobs. SG and Able calls it a breakthrough on 2 angles. That persons with disabilities can take on more visible, public-facing roles, not just as recipients of support, but as guides and contributors. It also enriches offerings within the Enabling Village.
8: In the last year, we've already had more than 6,000 people come through the Enabling Village just to learn about inclusivity. So this will enrich their experience as well. The other thing is we have a model here. When proven and successful, it can go all around Singapore. So there'll be more nodes to engage with PWDs and their families.
4: The organisers are also working with schools to roll out learning journeys here with the aim to teach students about sustainability and disability inclusion and how they can be woven into everyday life.
3: That's Asia Tonight. 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Good night.

0: Of course, we saw landmarks, but it was the moments we didn't plan that we knew would stay with us. Trafalgar River Cruises sail a great story.
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4: 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Nobody can exactly tell you why.
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9: My opinion is special. 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
12: For hawker, people don't judge. 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
13: I'm very grateful Madam Haja teach me this sambal. Then I feel like, alamak, someone trusted me.
14: 没有人这样炒东西的，再怎么炒，你都没有动到底的。来，拿下来，不是这样的。
13: Today haven't finished buying, around 150 kg, a lot. Not okay, I came here to train, I not come here to work.
15: Today we are here to judge this new hawker's skill.

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2: 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Because it's very small. You need to paint the face, you need to paint his helmet, his guns, you know, things like that.
0: Pay 一下。哦、OK，Action， 聊聊天是吧？那就关键没人跟我聊啊。我叫邢志磊，然后现在主要是做一些微缩模型的手工博主。

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0: Tomorrow, Singapore celebrates its 61st National Day. Mediacorp will bring you a repeat telecast of Prime Minister Lawrence Wong's National Day message at the following times on CNA. 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
2: Putting things in perspective with eye-opening reports and expert analysis as a new era of global politics breeds power struggles and shifting alliances.
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1: Serious? No. Hi, my name is Anthony Ong, and I'm a miniature artist. Currently, right now, I'm working on a project. It's a mini tuition center. It's not only just a tuition center. It's also to allow kids to spend time in that space, doing some homework, things like that. The reason why I do Singaporean-related diorama, I personally think that, you know, as a Singaporean, if I see something that I know exactly what that is, where is that space, yeah, where is that place at, I think it is very relatable. There is nothing wrong with my day job.Yeah, but I feel like I could do a little bit more. So it's not very miniature specific. Yeah, but I would like to pick something up. Yes, and learn it. And there was one night whereby, you know, I was using my phone, looking YouTube, and then I chanced upon this miniature video. So after watching it, I feel like, you know, I could give it a shot. I could try. So I just went to the art friend the very next day. And that's when I started doing the miniatures and found this passion.I do not have any art backgrounds. Yes, I have zero knowledge on painting or whatsoever. Everything that I've learned throughout this miniature journey, right, is all self-taught.

as long as it's smaller than the real life size of it, right, it is considered as miniature. But miniature comes with a lot of skills, okay? So it's like, you know, there are 1:12, 1:34, 36, and even 64. The most common thing about 1:64, I will give you a good example, it will be Hot Wheels. This thing called a die-cast cars. Yeah, so that model is 1:64. Because in the real life, the car is very big, man, right? But in a 1:64, it's just like, you know, 8 cm or 9 cm long. I also do use a lot of recycled materials. Yeah, like those plastic caps, whereby, you know, you can just paint it black and then you just stick a wood and it might become a lamp. It is very important for the end product to be very clean, very precise, you know, yeah, because if it's not precise, right, the details in that work, it might not, I would say, noticed by people. My specialty in the miniature world, okay, is that I also do 3D printing. I've not attend any course, yeah. So I learn everything in YouTube, yeah. So for the 3D printing, I was trying to learn, like, you know, what kind of 3D printers suits me. Okay, so there are different types of printers. Right now, currently, I'm only using a resin printer. I took like 2 months, 3 months of my time. My most recent purchase, it was laser cutter machine. Okay, it's called S-Tooth. And I spent $2,500. So that laser cutter machine could help me slice up the wood. I would rather spend the money on my DIY tooth, right, rather than eating good food.

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12: Kapag may nakikita akong social media ng isang Gen Z na madaming trabaho, mas nape-pressure din talaga ako magtrabaho pa.
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0: I frequently bought the train here. Yeah, because I stay near here. Yeah, and while there was one day whereby me and my wife, we were standing on a platform. And then I was looking at this exact scene. And I was thinking that, you know, hey, why not I make a miniature diorama of this scene?
1: Jurong East.
0: Okay, so the inside of this diorama, you are able to see the gate, and I also added the number 1 and 2 via Pasir Ris. It has to be, you know, as exact as possible.
1: Doors are closing.
0: If you can see it much deeper, you will see the poster, and that was the exact ads that they were running.
2: The number of hours that I've spent on this work, wow. Same thing, like, you know, I have sleepless night. There are days whereby I do it till 1 a.m, 2 a.m, and the very next day, I will still go for work. Yeah, but it was very fruitful and productive, I would say. Yeah, because less than 2 weeks, that was my fastest diorama based on that skill that I've ever made. So I got it out and I was asking my wife that, you know, hey, do you think that I should give it to the station? And then she was saying that, you know, why not? Yeah, just give it up. And subsequently, the next few days, SMRD personally DM me via TikTok and say that, you know, hey, and you know, we are very happy that, you know, we received this work of yours. We would like you to come over and give you this gift bag that they made for me. Yeah. So I was very happy. My most proud miniature work till date will be the very, very recent project that I've done with the National Heritage Board.
3: We had to do a diorama on the first NDP in the 1960s and also the transition of the factories and lastly the transition from kampong to HDB. It was challenging at first because first of all we have to come up with 15 sets of dioramas which I have never done before, and we have to refer back to past pictures for the reference of how the NDP was like in the 1960s and how the factories and as well as the early HDBs and as well as the kampongs.
2: I faced a lot of obstacles. Like, you know, my prints didn't go well, the columns, they were broken, things like that. That building itself eats up a lot of time. And the second thing that really kills me is the soldiers. It's very complicated because that, you know, they are very, very small, okay? They are actually a little bit smaller than 1:64. So as the things get smaller, right, the painting gets harder. Okay, because it's very small, you need to paint the face, you need to paint his helmet, his guns, you know, things like that.
3: I feel that he has an obsession on making miniature and making them very realistic. When I look at the things that he make, I hope that one day I can be like him as well.
2: I do office job, so I do have from 9 to 6. So the only time that I'm left with doing the miniatures would be after I finish my dinner, which is like, you know, 7 plus or 8 plus. Regardless of how tired I am, I will always spend time in terms of making the miniatures. Yeah. I will always do something. Yeah. If one day I don't hold my knife, I will feel weird. I will feel odd. Yeah. It's a hobby, and if it does get me some money, why not? Yeah, and at the same time, I'm also doing something that I really, really love. For my family, especially my mom, I was telling them that, you know, Emma, I now got to do this kind of thing with it. And then she was like, huh, what's this? I cannot even see what's this, you know, that kind of thing. But the moment it got viral, she was like, ooh, she was like, you know, very, very, very, very happy. Then now, whenever I make those new things, right, my mom, right, she will ask me to like take a photo. And then I will send it to her. And then she will use that photo, right, and spread it to her friends. I have invested a lot of time in this. And I know it myself that, you know, passion will get you far, and you know, I will still keep doing this.

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0: 1930 saya dilahirkan. 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
2: Not we are poor, but we are happy.
0: Bermain bola, bersekolah, mencari buah-buahan dengan kawan-kawan.
2: When the Japs came, we had to leave with nothing. They took over everything. They didn't care what happened to us. So we became refugees.
3: Bambu kita ada kena satu orang. Sampai dia plan dia pun kita pun tak dengar.
4: I'm only 13 years old. I suddenly become a man.
5: The old Singapore which I know and lived in has disappeared. Most places have changed.
2: Memories are important. I think it grounds us. I hope my children will remember my stories.

0: Singapore is a bustling commercial port that stands as a beacon of trade in the Far East. Within its bustling streets, one can find a rich tapestry of cultures made up of immigrants from distant lands, including China, India, and the Malay archipelago. Many congregate in the city center in search of work and new beginnings. Local residents reside in the idyllic villages that lie on the outskirts of the city, relying on agriculture, livestock farming, and fishing for a living.
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0: Cup may be over, but football action continues on MeWatch as Europe's biggest clubs return for pre-season. 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
1: 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They didn't care what happened to us. So we became refugees

0: 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Mediacorp will bring you a repeat telecast of Prime Minister Lawrence Wong's National Day message at the following times on CNA. 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
0: A special National Day premiere. Where would you go if you received this note?
11: Meet me there. She's trying to spice up our marriage.
12: Papa, he's in Bali.
0: 8 hours, no contact.
13: You better be there.
11: We're running out of time, bro.
12: Vernon! Harrison! Founder of Lights of Planning! Whoop, whoop, whoop! Where are you?
11: Love, you here?
0: Celebrating bonds this National Day. Meet me there. Season 2, 10th August, Monday, on CNA.
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18: As a schoolboy those days, I remember going to school at Anglo-Chinese Primary School at Coleman Street. Those days, 10 cents were more than enough. I could get a plate of mee siam for 1 cent without egg, 2 cents with some eggs, and 3 cents with more egg.
19: LGS there, the classes were about 30. It was a British school. And only British subjects were allowed to study there. If you were not born in Singapore, Malaysia, you could not study there. The school was very strict. Girls had to sit properly. So if you slouch in school, in class, Miss Goodland would come with her yardstick, stick it down your blouse, and said, "Ladies, don't slouch."

0: 1941 December, when the British Army came to our school and said, we're taking over the school for the Army. So we girls had to help push all the furniture out to the corridors to empty the classrooms for the troops.
1: Saya ingat dalam 10 lebih begitu. 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

0: 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Once again, the aggressors attempted new order in Asia, as it was in Europe.
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0: 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And we could get no help. So my father picked up that shell and went to the empty ground, dug a hole and buried it.
1: When I'm in the

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And it was a horrendous sight of almost 80 to 90 bodies, because the SDH mortuary was overfilled and the rest were just laid outside, many without limbs, some without heads.

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2: 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I say.Are they really that bad? Are they really that bad? He was very bad. He was very bad.

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2: They kill, they rape. They stop at nothing. I cannot live under such a regime.
3: On the next Asia First, China's humanoid robot maker Unitree moves a step closer to its highly anticipated debut on public markets. Subscriptions open in the IPO that could value the company at $9 billion. The first mainland robotic IPO coming as US and China trade and tech tensions flare.
4: The future of global shipping depends on cleaner fuels, and the race is on to develop them. But what if a fuel claiming to be green isn't?
5: They look the same, they smell the same.
4: In Singapore, scientists are searching for fuel fingerprints hidden at the atomic level.
5: The most important clue that we are looking for lies in the carbon.
4: Breakthroughs, Race for Green Seas, 10th of August, Monday on CNA.
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1: 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The closest one once a year, along Mandai Road, meeting Upper Bukit Timah Road, Woodlands Road, there. It was on the northern side, northeastern side of the junction.

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1: Yeah, before the war, the entertainment, we went to movies very occasionally. But I distinctly remember Cathay Cinema was the latest to be opened. And I went there on a couple of occasions to see, of course, those days, they were all black and white films.

0: We used to go to Capitol Saturday mornings. All of us, the children, need to go there to watch all the cartoons and whatnot. We watched all the comic things, Laurel and Hardy, Charlie Chaplin.
1: There was hardly any entertainment during the Japanese occupation, except for one, where the Japs invited us to see a movie at Cathay Cinema. And this was how they destroyed the U.S. Navy at Pearl Harbor.
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2: They made you sing every day the songs, and it took me years before I discovered that the song was sung in Manchuria in a colony. I still remember the notes. I still can sing the anthem, you know.

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2: So somebody told her, there's a factory. 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
3: Eh, pernah kerja sama Jepun pun dia. 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
1: Life goes on. By that time, we are allowed to work with a Japanese company. Initially, they have no discipline. But towards the second or third year,We can talk to them. They were quite all right.
4: The Japanese Emperor's birthday, they have a concert. They will give us food. We sit with them. And they really miss their own children, the way they treated us.
0: They pass out to where they are. They are sitting on the street, where they are, like our head.
1: We have a little bit of freedom. My mother can sell sarong,And other things, make extra charges and there. Then suddenly, they surrender. And the whole thing is changed.

0: 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Mediacorp will bring you a repeat telecast of Prime Minister Lawrence Wong's National Day message at the following times on CNA. 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

0: There were news through the BBC. Of course, it was a risky time to get the news, but we knew. The war was ending, and the Japs were surrendered. We knew about the two atomic bombs that were dropped, first in Hiroshima and then later on in Nagasaki.
1: We saw the British aeroplane. We could see, and we were shocking. We shot, between them, like monkey. So happy, but never see a plane so long.

0: Thousands of half-starved English captives, victims of Jap brutality since the city fell in 1942, were discovered in several prisoner of war camps throughout the island.
1: All European, they got all them, I don't know where they came, put them there. So skinny. But they, we feel sorry for them. They carry a bag of sand or rice or carry on the head. Walk, big round, big walk, and walk, and walk, and walk, walk. So my sister said, Bertie, you see, skin and bones, skeleton. When Japanese surrendered, we are happy.
2: In the Admiral's cabin, the full humiliation of defeat is experienced by men who once thought the war was won when they got a quick triumph at Singapore. Act One is over. The surrender of Singapore is signed and sealed.
3: 我跟我爸爸一起去那个工厂那边，我讲，爸爸，你看上面那个鸟这样大的在飞，很多鸟，其实那个飞机来的。哦，我爸爸出来讲，啊，日本投降了。
4: I went on my own bicycle from Tan Tock Seng Hospital to Saint Andrew's Cathedral at the Padang to witness the surrender. I was there climbing up the trees in St. Andrew's Cathedral to witness Mountbatten taking the salute.
0: The British Navy arrives in full force to hasten the relief of Singapore and to bring sorely needed food and medical supplies.
5: Okay,
4: 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And in fact, we were very euphoric at that time. But soon after, we found that we could not depend on the British. The victorious British, they themselves were poor. They themselves had food rationing in UK. They had food rationing for several years, in fact.

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1: All of us are nothing. They control. I got bullied. No face. Doesn't matter. I need money to raise my family. You see, even salary, same job, I was $200 less. How do you feel like it? So you get bullied. But what to do? You can't. You have to make a living.

0: Of course, the British commercially very strong. They were so strong. Have you ever heard the sun never set? Know how strong they are. But they lost Singapore, they lost everything.
1: The British can be defeated. They had a big empire, but they could be defeated. That was a lesson. And that the Chinese saw. The Indians saw. The Malays saw. All of us saw.
2: After the euphoria of the Japanese surrender to the Brits, conditions were slightly improved, but we had a lot of diseases. This was all caused by poor sanitation.
3: They were all sick, long time, no one touch one thing.
4: No one said, "Sang Sai Lao Gong Tong Yim Lao Wang Ge A Zhang Ji."
5: The nurse, she tied the bed sheet to the foot of the bed and made me pull so the baby popped out.
6: If I don't give birth to a baby, I don't have good food to eat.
7: I don't have good food to eat. I don't have good food to eat. I don't have good food to eat. I don't have good food to eat.
8: The local people's living condition was not well taken care of. Singapore is so tiny, with so many people, with almost no resources. How can we survive?
2: We have to depend on ourselves.

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11: I was locked in the cell pretty much 24 hours a day. 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

0: This is Singapore Tonight.
1: Good evening. I'm Paul Tsung. Tonight's top stories. Prime Minister Lawrence Wong delivers his National Day message. He speaks about supporting families, with details to be announced at the National Day rally. A garden launched at the Enabling Village to grow job opportunities for persons with disabilities, not only in plant care, but also as guides to teach students about mainstreaming disability. And Singapore's road safety vision faces a test as fatalities hit their 10-year high. We find out whether the nation can really achieve zero road deaths and what it'll take to get there.

0: Prime Minister Lawrence Wong will announce a fresh look at how Singapore will support families during this year's National Day rally. In a message ahead of National Day, he shared his vision to prepare Singapore for the future as the country faces a more uncertain world. Mr. Wong delivered his message at the National Stadium with Sunday's parade returning there for the first time in 10 years. Eugene Chow with more.
1: Prime Minister Lawrence Wong says Singapore cannot control what happens beyond its shores, but it can decide how it responds. It's already refreshing its approach to trade and industry after a complete review of the economy. Mr. Wong says the goal is not just to ride out the uncertainty, but to emerge stronger and better positioned for what lies ahead.
2: While Singapore will make full use of technology like AI to raise productivity, it will also ensure workers are trained to address their anxiety over livelihoods.
3: New breakthroughs are creating opportunities that were unimaginable just a few years ago, even as they raise new challenges and questions. We cannot stand still while others move ahead, but neither should we accept every new technology uncritically.
2: PM Wong says this approach also applies to social media. While useful, parents are concerned about its impact on children. The country is responding with stronger safeguards in the digital space. Not only do families have to raise children, they also have to care for aging parents. PM Wong will soon share plans on affordable childcare and other ways to ease the load on families. Singapore is doing a major review of such support. A workgroup was launched earlier this year to drive a reset of marriage and parenthood.
3: Ultimately, economic growth and technological progress must translate into better lives for all Singaporeans. We want Singapore to be a place where everyone can pursue their aspirations with confidence, raise families with peace of mind, and look to the future with hope.
2: To build a better future, PM Wong says Singapore will continue strengthening energy security, making the most of its limited land and investing in infrastructure. At the same time, PM Wong says Singapore must remain connected to the world. He says that openness has served the country well throughout its history. Singaporeans from all backgrounds have come together as one people and one nation.
3: 6 decades ago, that conviction found expression in our national pledge. It reflected a simple but powerful belief that we could become one nation bound together not by race, language, or religion, but by a shared commitment to one another and to Singapore. Today, the world is becoming more divided. Yet the values embodied in the pledge are more relevant than ever.
2: While the challenges ahead are real, PM Wong says so are Singapore's strengths, its resilience, openness and unity.
0: It's just a day to go to National Day. For those of you heading towards the National Stadium for the parade, there will be multiple road closures around the area where the main celebrations are taking place. Nadine Yam takes us through what to do.
4: The National Day Parade is just around the corner, so let me tell you some of the things you should and should not do when you're headed to the National Stadium. Well, the first thing you should do, take public transport. You could be like me and alight here at Stadium MRT Station, or alternatively, you could also alight at Tanjong Rhu MRT Station and take about a 9-minute walk to the venue.
5: Road closures across Singapore will begin from as early as 7 a.m. on Sunday. More than 20 roads highlighted in red around the National Stadium and Kallang Basin will be closed, including entries to and exits from Nicoll Highway.
4: So now you're here with your ticket to enter the National Stadium. Where do you go next?
5: Your ticket will indicate which sector your seat is in and the recommended routes and entry points. And that's the next thing you should do. Follow the recommended routes.
4: Come 9 August, Kallang will be a sea of red and white, and things could get a little confusing. But fret not, there will be signages for you to follow and people on the ground to guide you to your next stop, the security checks.
5: This flight of stairs leads to one such screening point. Once you've made it up, you'll be greeted by security poles. Just follow the line and you'll be fine.
4: And here's the next thing you should do. Make sure you do not bring in any prohibited items into the National Stadium. This includes glass bottles, canned goods, or any sharp items that can be used as a weapon. And with the celebrations being classified as an enhanced security special event, even banners and apparel with offensive messages or images will be banned and dispersed. So save yourself all the trouble, just bring yourself, your ticket, and all your energy.
5: Once you've made it up one final flight of stairs, here's your last checkpoint before you enter the venue, the gates to the National Stadium. You can enter from any gate, so you won't have to worry about finding a specific one.
4: And before I let you go, here's the final thing you should do. Get past these gates, collect your NDP pack from under your seat, and have a great time. Enjoy!
0: A new garden being developed at Enabling Village aims to create more job opportunities for persons with disabilities, including roles in plant care, guiding visitors, and running learning journeys. Organisers hope the model can eventually be expanded beyond the village as Singapore works towards having 2 in 5 working-age persons with disabilities employed by 2030. Sherlyn Xiao reports.
6: At 28, Jerry has already survived 2 brain aneurysms, and today he is thriving in his job at food tech company AMGD, taking on the role as one of the garden's guides. He'll tend to plants and lead visitors through the space. It's an example of efforts to create more varied work options for persons with disabilities, including those who may find a busy restaurant environment overwhelming.
7: Whereas within the garden space, it's a little bit more calming, it's within the nature, and they can actually work at their own pace. So that will be suitable for PWDs who have different needs, who don't want to be overstimulated by the environment.
6: AMGD has hired 20 persons with disabilities since opening its restaurant about a year ago, far exceeding its initial target of 2. With the launch of the garden, it plans to hire 6 more. The move is also in line with the national push to bring more PWDs into the workforce.
8: Under Enabling Master Plan, actually, we have an ambition to reach 40% employment rate for persons with disability by the year 2030. We are working very hard towards the target. Today, we are at 34.7%. Steady progress is being made. But initiatives like this, you know, add on to the number of opportunities that our persons with disabilities could have in the community, in society.
6: The garden is also meant to do more than create jobs. SG and Able calls it a breakthrough on 2 angles. That persons with disabilities can take on more visible public-facing roles, not just as recipients of support, but as guides and contributors. It also enriches offerings within the Enabling Village.
9: In the last year, we've already had more than 6,000 people come through the Enabling Village just to learn about inclusivity. So this will enrich their experience as well. The other thing is we have a model here. When proven and successful, it can go all around Singapore. So there'll be more nodes to engage with PWDs and their families.
10: The organisers are also working with schools to roll out learning journeys here with the aim to teach students about sustainability and disability inclusion and how they can be woven into everyday life.
0: Still to come, can Singapore really achieve its goal of 0 road fatalities and how? Plus, residents get a first look at the revamped Queenstown Sports Centre as it finally opens its doors.
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13: Meet me there. Love your sayang. Is she trying to spice up our marriage?
11: Meet Me There returns to places that have shaped lives and relationships. Take a heartfelt journey across Singapore and uncover cherished memories, enduring bonds, and the stories that connect us.
14: Oh my God! She's really there!
11: Meet Kan Laken, Singapore's first deaf natural science illustrator and conservation photographer, whose extraordinary journey proves that passion and determination know no boundaries. This August on CNA.
15: A special National Day premiere. Where would you go if you received this note?
13: Meet me there. She's trying to spice up our marriage.
16: Papa, he's in Bali.
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16: 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Harrison! Found him late to party! Where are you?
13: Love, are you here?
15: Celebrating bonds this National Day. Meet Me There, Season 2, 10th August, Monday, on CNA.
18: The future of global shipping depends on cleaner fuels, and the race is on to develop them. But what if a fuel claiming to be green isn't?
19: They look the same, they smell the same.
18: In Singapore, scientists are searching for fuel fingerprints hidden at the atomic level.
19: The most important clue that we are looking for lies in the carbon.
18: Breakthroughs, Race for Green Seas, 10th of August, Monday on CNA.
0: Every day, thousands of journeys are made on Singapore's roads, most end safely. But last year, 149 people died, the highest toll in a decade. Now the rules are getting tougher. The goal, though, goes beyond punishing dangerous driving. Singapore wants to prevent road deaths altogether. Can we really get to zero? Well, Gladys Wee finds out in this week's CNA Explains.
6: Road safety is almost invisible in everyday life in Singapore until something goes wrong. A crash, a violation, an arrest, then punishment. But if the goal is zero deaths, intervention has to come earlier. Over 5 years, Singapore's road fatality rate has risen. Traffic violations climbed even faster. Proposed changes would lower alcohol limits, toughen penalties, and introduce a new offence for deliberate endangerment. Road safety advocates say tougher laws send an important deterrent signal.
20: We want to keep our Singapore roads as one of the safest in the world, as well as a deterrent messaging, a strong deterrent messaging to the road users. So keeping the law relevant to current changing road safety landscape.
21: Mr. Andre,
6: but laws and cameras can only do so much.
21: Installed cameras can pick out near misses. Ultimately, no camera, no sensor, no piece of legislation can replace personal responsibility.
6: One proposed change targets distraction more directly. Simply holding a mobile phone while the vehicle is moving is now an offence.
22: It is dangerous to assume that it is safe to pick up the device while the vehicle is moving, even if just for a second. What we are aiming for is a collective change in driver mindset and habits to minimise distractions while on the road.
6: But what if road safety was designed around the fact that people will make mistakes? That is the thinking behind Vision Zero. First adopted in Sweden, it starts from a simple premise. A mistake on the road should not cost a life. And Singapore is already moving in that direction. The stakes are especially high for older road users. Last year, they made up 3 in every 4 pedestrian deaths. Silver zones are designed with that vulnerability in mind, giving

0: Cup may be over, but football action continues on MeWatch as Europe's biggest clubs return for pre-season. 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
1: Into trade for safety.
2: I think the tough measures is a very, very good start. It is overdue. In terms of the objective, it is meant to try and have a collective change in driver mindset and habits. So laws can only do so much. At the end of the day, human beings must be the one to learn how to change attitudes and behavior.
1: So can a city actually get close to zero? Singapore is looking to Finland for clues. The message from authorities has been consistent. Every road death is one too many. And Helsinki, which went an entire year without a single road fatality, has become a key reference point for what Singapore could aim for. More than half of Helsinki's streets now have a speed limit of 30 kilometers an hour, and more than 4 in 5 residents mainly get around by walking, cycling and public transport. But Helsinki's lesson is not simply to lower speed limits, it is to make the whole system safer.
3: One is that it's not going to happen overnight, but we need to be patient and systematic and taking this as systematic approach. For example, speed limits. You can't just make one spot safe. You need to have the whole street network safe, and it's not done overnight. So it's not going to just happen by changing the law. People's behavior won't change by that only. You need to have the environment that tells people that here you can drive, but you need to take care of the pedestrians and bicyclists as well.
1: And perhaps the hardest change is not physical at all. It may be cultural.
3: So that society understands what is important, what we prefer. Is it good quality of life? Is it so that our children could actually walk to the school by themselves? Or is it that someone is getting 5 seconds faster to the point where they are driving? And is it the speediness very important? So, because usually drivers don't want to be like, they don't want to be bad, but they just don't think about it.
1: And Norway, another long-time adopter of Vision Zero, takes the idea beyond road design.
4: We need to put the Vision Zero down in every citizen in Norway, because I don't have an interest in something happening to me, my kids, my family, my friends. So I need to think about what choices is wise to make, that me and myself and my family and everyone around me has the biggest chances of being home alive tonight.
1: So can we get to Vision Zero? Not through tougher laws alone. It will take safer roads, stronger enforcement, and a change in how we drive. Singapore is already moving in that direction. The question is, how far we are willing to go.
5: And still ahead, we take a look at some regional news. Thailand mourns the victims of the deadly school shooting outside Bangkok. And China braces for Typhoon Dolphin as cities along the eastern coast step up emergency measures.

0: Today, Singapore celebrates its 61st National Day. Mediacorp will bring you a repeat telecast of Prime Minister Lawrence Wong's National Day message at the following times on CNA. 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
4: When quitting school pays more than graduating. 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
5: Mourners in Thailand have paid tribute to the victims of the country's deadliest mass shooting in nearly 4 years. The death toll from the attack outside Bangkok on Friday has risen to 9 people, with more than 20 others injured. The latest victim, a 12-year-old girl. Flowers were laid at the school entrance where the alleged 14-year-old shooter opened fire before turning the gun on himself. The school has suspended all classes till 14th August, and staff have been told to work from home till then. The incident left students, families and residents living nearby in disbelief. It's the country's second deadly school shooting this year. Prime Minister Anutin Chanvirakun says he will propose stricter gun laws and only allow on-duty government officials to carry firearms. Mr. Newton did not specify if the new legislation will also tighten civilian gun ownership requirements. He's expected to hold talks with relevant parties for stricter measures. Families and friends are claiming the bodies of their loved ones from a morgue in Bangkok. Mental health teams have been deployed to provide support. Over in Japan, Typhoon Dolphin has brought relentless rains and winds into its southwestern islands, cutting power to more than 50,000 buildings. Authorities say 6 people were hurt, mostly elderly. Domestic airlines ANA and Japan Airlines have cancelled flights to and from Okinawa. The Amami Islands, not far from Okinawa, is also within the storm zone. Authorities have issued evacuation orders for nearly 260,000 residents in Kagoshima and Okinawa. Residents have been urged to remain on high alert for violent winds and high waves, as well as landslides and flooding. Over in China, transport routes, schools and tourist sites along its eastern coast have shut. Zhejiang has halted port operations and suspended passenger ferry routes. Officials say Dolphin is expected to make landfall along the eastern and southern coast between Zhejiang and Fujian provinces from tomorrow to early Monday. Meanwhile, Taiwan is bracing for heavy rains that is expected to hit the northern parts of the island. 78 flights, mostly international, have been cancelled. However, authorities have ruled out the chance of a landfall. 2 Singaporean men have been charged for allegedly conspiring to make arrangements for former lawyer Lim Tien to leave Singapore illegally for Malaysia. Lim was arrested by Malaysian authorities on 6 August after he failed on Monday to begin his jail term for practicing law without a valid certificate. The 2 men were each charged with 1 count of engaging in a conspiracy to do an act that has a tendency to defend the course of justice, knowing that the act is likely to defeat it. If convicted, they face jail term of up to 7 years, a fine, or both. The revamped Queenstown Sports Centre opens its doors today after a 3-year redevelopment, and there's more to come. A new community hub in Lengkok Bahru will bring sports facilities and social services even closer to residents. The reopened Queenstown Sports Centre hosted a day-long National Day Carnival. Residents tried their hand at various sports in the new facility, including a world-standard rugby field. MP Eric Chua says that there are plans to make the neighbourhood more accessible to wheelchair users. Seniors are also set to have more opportunities to volunteer, mentor and be employed.
6: So in the coming years, we will focus not only on Queenstown's hardware, but we will also focus on our heartware. How do we care better for seniors who are living alone? How do we respond with greater understanding towards persons living with dementia, persons with mental health conditions, or persons with disabilities?
5: That's Singapore Tonight. 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Good night.

0: 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Trafalgar River Cruises sail a great story.
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6: My opinion is special. 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
7: I want to bring it down to the next generation so that this hawker trade will not die off.
8: I've wasted 20 years inside.
9: For hawker, people don't judge. 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
10: I'm very grateful Madam Haja pitched me this sambal. Then I feel like, alamak, someone trusted me.
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10: Today haven't finished flying, around 150 kg, a lot. Not okay, Aja. I came here to train, Aja. I not come here to work.
12: Today we are here to judge this new hawker's skill.

0: Across Southeast Asia, a period of political transition may be drawing to a close, giving way to a new political chapter.
1: New administrations in Myanmar, Thailand, and Vietnam face the formidable task at reviving their economies at home while strengthening their influence on the global stage.
0: Three governments, three very different systems, but all facing the same test, delivering on their governance pledges.

0: An oath promising peace, economic recovery, and better lives for Myanmar's people.
1: ပြည်သူများစီရင်နံပါတ်မှုချောချရင်းနဲ့တော်တော်များများရဲ့ဘဝမြင့်တည်ရေးဟာကျွန်တော်တို့ရဲ့အဓိကကြတဲ့ဦးစားပေးလုပ်ငန်းစဉ်တရဖြစ်ပါတယ်။ရေလက်နေပြည်သူအများစုဟာစက်ပြိုးနဲ့မွေးမြေလုပ်ငန်းတွေပေါ်မှာအဓိကမိခိုနေရတာဖြစ်ပါတယ်။နိုင်ငံလူဦးရေရဲ့90%ကဟာခြေလက်ဒေသတွေမှာနေထိုင်ကြတာဖြစ်ပါတယ်။ဒါကြောင့်တောင်သူလူသမားများရဲ့ဘဝမြင့်တည်ဖို့နဲ့ခြေလက်ဒေသဖွံ့ဖြိုးတိုး
0: Myanmar's economy is surviving largely because of the private sector, not the state.
2: The World Bank has done studies and they said Myanmar's growth rate is still positive, it's still going on. And that's not because of the government, it's because of the private sector and the consumers and the people who get together. That says a lot about Myanmar society. It's still resilient, it's still strong. It says nothing about the state capacity.
0: Despite the Myanmar people's resilience, hopes for a return to full democracy are low. Political prisoners, including Aung San Suu Kyi, remain behind bars. Her party, the National League for Democracy, or NLD, was barred from contesting the recent elections. But the NLD alone is unlikely to pose a challenge to Min Aung Hlaing's administration. Analysts say only a broader coalition could seriously challenge the military.
2: That is the present NLD, plus the ethnic parties and the EROs. If they could be sufficiently well united, they could present a formidable, realistic challenge to the military.
0: For the many ordinary citizens, though, politics is secondary to the daily struggle of making ends meet.
3: ဒီနေ့တော့တက်တက်ကြွကြွနဲ့လုပ်ပြီးစိုက်ပါရှိရလေ။ဒီမှာကြက်တွေရှိရ။အခုကဘလောက်လုံးလို့သုံးဖို့အတွက်မရှိဘူး။တော့ကအများမယ်အကျွေးပတ်လဲဝိုင်းမယ်။ဟိုဒီနေ့မှနေရတာပြောမလို့လို့ပြောမလို့လို့ကြွေးခံနေရ။ဟိုသိုးသွား။နေတာကတော့ကုန်စင်းလုံးနဲ့ကြီးတယ်။လမ်းမန်းဆက်သွယ်ရေးသွားလာတာလေအဆင်မပြေဘူး။ဆက်သွယ်ရပဲ။ဟိုလိုမျိုးအရင်တော့ကလိုမျိုးအရန်ကုန်လားမန္တလေးလားဘာလားညာလားအဲလိ

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4: It is a familiar sight, perhaps a little too familiar. A sea of crisp white takes formation. The ceremonial uniform of Thailand's civil servants, a symbol of protocol and status. But it's also a reminder of the responsibilities that come with public office. A fresh cabinet gathers for a family photo, marking the beginning of yet another new Thai government.
5: News just in, Thailand's constitutional court has removed Pei Tong Tan Shinawat.
6: People in Thailand will soon be heading to the polls to choose a new government.
4: It is the third one in as many years.
7: Hundreds of thousands of people have been displaced by fierce fighting along Thailand's and Cambodia's border.
8: Thailand's Bum Chai Thai party staging a comeback in Sunday's elections.
4: And a lot has happened in the past 12 months alone.
9: Prime Minister Anutin Jamirakon has promised to bring stability back to Thai politics. His cabinet is anchored by three trusted technocrats. Foreign Minister Siasat Kongkiat Kao, a seasoned veteran diplomat, Finance Minister Igniti Nitithan Prapat, the former head of the Treasury Department, and Commerce Minister Supachi Suthampan, a former business executive. The elections gave Mr. Anutin and the Bum Chai Thai a strong mandate in Parliament, allowing it to govern with only one party in a coalition. The Bum Chai Thai party also enjoys a strong influence in the Senate, where most of its lawmakers are said to be closely aligned with the governing camp. But commanding the legislature is not a guarantee for success, especially when many Thais feel the country has been stuck in a rut for years.
10: It has been stable, and at first I thought that maybe this stability after the election, you know, it's taken 25 years to have this stability, basically. So this government, to me, lackluster because it doesn't know how to have a policy outlook, let alone vision, to move Thai economy forward.
4: And domestic stability offers little protection from global turbulence. The war in Iran has pushed energy prices higher in Thailand. Government subsidies and cost of living relief helped cushion the immediate impact. But Southeast Asia's second largest economy remains sluggish. Thailand's GDP grew 2.4% last year, placing it near the bottom among its ASEAN peers. Singapore expanded by 5%, Vietnam by 8%.
9: Thailand remains well below its pre-pandemic growth trajectory. The reasons are well known. High household debts weighs heavily on spending and investment, the population aging, the workforce shrinking. Also, the country's traditional growth engines, tourism and exports, are no longer delivering the returns they once did, as global upheaval disrupts exports and travel.
4: Prime Minister Anutin has put a lot of trust and hope on his finance minister, Igniti Nitithan Prapat, to revive the economy. With the government embarking on overseas investment roadshows in search of foreign investment. But back home, the path to recovery remains uncertain.
11: I don't think that we have heard the government vision in terms of what they see Thailand going forward, what would be the next economic engine and how they would try to develop that and then or unlock the choke points to deliver those results. What we see more seem to be, you know, they touch it here and there, land bridge in order to create more infrastructure and then trying to bring in foreign direct investment in data center without really addressing how we can do more.
4: Along with the day-to-day challenges, tensions still simmer at the border. The truce between Thailand and Cambodia has largely held since late last year. But the Thai military says the threat of renewed clashes hasn't gone away. Both countries are nowhere close to settling the border dispute. In fact, Thailand's decision to withdraw from a maritime agreement has prompted Cambodia to seek international arbitration in a bid to resolve its overlapping maritime claims in the Gulf of Thailand. The area is believed to contain oil and gas resources estimated to be worth up to $300 billion. To the West, Thailand has been key to bringing Myanmar back into the ASEAN fold. Bangkok argues that calibrated engagement with Naypyidaw is the best way to contain the spillover effect of its biggest neighbor's civil war, including transnational crime and illegal mining along the shared borders.
9: One can argue that Thailand's foreign policy is becoming more proactive again. After more than a decade of looking inward, Thailand is looking to reassert itself on the global stage, even if national interests remain the driving force. Foreign Minister Siyasak told us in June that Thailand is in a better position now.
12: Of course, we live in uncertain times. But I think, you know, before much of the problem of Thailand, you know, underperforming or not appearing on the radar screen has a lot to do with our domestic politics. But I believe that with political stability comes our ability to push to difficult policies, reforms that have been delayed for a long time. And I'm sure that we will have the kind of continuity of policy that is needed.
4: But so far, Prime Minister Anutin and his government have little to show for it. Speculation has already begun over a cabinet reshuffle, with some ministers labeled by the local media as the forgotten ones. Yet changing faces alone is unlikely to change fortunes.
10: People want not just stability. People want a way ahead. They want a future, especially young people. So I think people now expect deliverables. They expect a way forward. And if you have stability without performance, that's not going to be good enough.
4: Anutin Jambirakun has been in politics for a very long time. Now, as Prime Minister, he's finally the headliner. While Mr. Anutin searches for the right tune that truly strikes a chord, Vietnam believes it already has found its leader to write the country's next chapter.
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0: Witness the scars left by the Tohoku earthquake and the unwavering spirit that's bringing this land back to life. Japan Hour, Saturday on CNA.
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15: I was locked in the cell pretty much 24 hours a day. Ma'am Hai Yuan has made it a thing to visit.
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0: many more. 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
1: A man on a mission with two crucial responsibilities resting on his shoulders. 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
1: To examine Vietnam's governing efforts so far, we first need to look at its leadership. In Vietnam, the roles of the Communist Party chief and the country's president are typically held by two different people. Holding both positions gives Tô Lâm an unprecedented concentration of political authority in modern Vietnam.
3: With the role of Mr. Tô Lâm as both president and general secretary, in the coming years, he himself will become more active in foreign policy and foreign affairs. And that is where I think we can see a clearer picture of how foreign affairs or diplomacy will play how important foreign affairs and foreign policy will become in Vietnam's overall agenda of peace, security, and development.
1: A week after he became president, Mr. Lâm made his first trip to China. It marked the start of an intensive diplomatic push at home and abroad. Earlier this year, Hanoi also invited Pope Leo to visit Vietnam, a country the Vatican has yet to establish full diplomatic ties with. Hanoi also expanded its overseas humanitarian assistance. In the last few years, it deployed teams to post-quake Turkey, Myanmar, and most recently, Venezuela. These moves reflect a broader shift in Vietnam's foreign policy priorities. In January, before Mr. Lâm was named president, the Communist Party of Vietnam elevated the importance of foreign policy for the first time at its National Party Congress.
3: Foreign affairs has been highlighted as important as defense and security. Because in order to defend the country early and from afar, Vietnam should engage in diplomatic activities, especially with potential adversaries, to prevent any possible emergence of crisis that may undermine the country's peace and security.
4: Mr. President, Your Excellency, we're honored to have you with us here this evening. The floor and this podium is yours.
1: In May this year, Mr. Lâm made history by becoming the first Vietnamese Communist Party chief and the country's president to deliver a keynote speech at the Shangri-La Dialogue in Singapore.
2: Châu Á-Thái Bình Dương cần coi ngoại giao phòng ngừa là một năng lực chiến lược, không phải là biện pháp tình thế sau khi khủng hoảng đã xảy ra.
1: Analysts say Mr. Lâm's speech projected Vietnam as a rising middle power, one that sees itself playing a greater role in shaping global order. And that message matters not only to foreign audiences, but also to those at home.
5: Vietnam is getting much richer, and also its role in regional and global economic landscape is much more different. So I mean, it's important for Vietnam to be seen as a more confident and a more powerful player in regional architecture, not just in terms of economic picture, but also in terms of political and international relations as well. There is also a strong sense of consensus in Vietnam now that when you face with current crisis, it's important to have a strong leader who is willing to make decisions.
1: With this renewed leadership, Mr. Lâm can set his sights firmly on the future, over the next 100 years to be exact. The Hanoi 100-year master plan aims to modernize the capital through major infrastructure developments, including new transport links, greener urban spaces, and digital infrastructure. The authorities have rolled out policies that can help translate these ambitions into a timeline focusing on achieving outcomes. These policies are in line with Mr. Lim's push to cut bureaucratic delays in order to speed up development.
6: Thứ nhất là về vấn đề về các hệ thống quy hoạch hạ tầng kỹ thuật. 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
1: The end goal of these efforts is that Vietnam will be a high income country by 2045. And by 2065, Hanoi aims to be among the world's top global cities and top 10 happiest capital cities in the world. The real test of this vision is whether the Vietnamese people actually feel the benefits.
8: Trong 10-25 nữa thì em mong muốn, đối với sinh viên bọn em thì em nghĩ là cái mà em muốn phát triển nhất đó là phương tiện giao thông công cộng sẽ ngày một tốt hơn và sẽ có nhiều những cái địa điểm du lịch hoặc là những cái khu resort các kiểu được xây dựng, thì em nghĩ là nó sẽ càng ngày càng thu hút được nhiều khách du lịch hơn ạ.
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10: It's important to see whether Vietnam can maintain its macroeconomic sustainability, especially where we are seeing some signs of rising inflation, some signs of changing domestic demand, because there are some concerns in Vietnam right now that we are expanding too aggressively. It's important to also see whether there are some signs of domestic dissatisfaction of Tolum policy, because like I said, it's important to maintain high quality economic growth, but at the same time you have to balance economic growth and social equity.
1: On foreign policy, academic observers like Mr. Zhang say a key test will be how well Vietnam continues to balance its ties with the US and China. That includes whether Hanoi can conclude trade talks with Washington while maintaining strong investment flows from Beijing. For now, analysts say Vietnam remains broadly on course as it steers the country towards its envisioned future.
11: This is CNA 938, your city, your world.
12: The buses will operate alongside manned services with wheelchair accessible facilities.
13: It can take several weeks for the body to develop a detectable immune response.
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0: I'm Daniel Martin, and weeknights, I show you Singapore Today. 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
21: We have been looking to games as a research community as a tool for radicalization. 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So definitely more needs to be done to understand why Roblox. Is there actually learning going on between groups to use Roblox as a platform to recruit and radicalize? And how does this learning take place? I think these are all questions that even the research communities are they are figuring out.
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28: Good morning. This hour, it's all about the healing power of music. First, we talk about the role music and the arts can play in the lives of people living with dementia. And a favorite song can lift our spirits or bring back treasured memories. But did you know music can also become part of someone's care during cancer treatment? We'll bring you these details after the news. Prime Minister Lawrence Wong will announce a fresh look at how Singapore will support families during this year's National Day rally. In a message ahead of National Day, PM Wong shares his vision to prepare Singapore for the future as the country faces a more uncertain world. He delivered his message at the National Stadium, with Sunday's parade returning there for the first time in 10 years. CNA's Eugene Chow has more.
29: Prime Minister Lawrence Wong says Singapore cannot control what happens beyond its shores, but it can decide how it responds. It's already refreshing its approach to trade and industry after a complete review of the economy. Mr. Wong says the goal is not just to ride out the uncertainty, but to emerge stronger and better positioned for what lies ahead. While Singapore will make full use of technology like AI to raise productivity, it will also ensure workers are trained to address their anxiety over livelihoods.
30: New breakthroughs are creating opportunities that were unimaginable just a few years ago, even as they raise new challenges and questions. We cannot stand still while others move ahead, but neither should we accept every new technology uncritically.
29: PM Wong says this approach also applies to social media. While useful, parents are concerned about its impact on children. The country is responding with stronger safeguards in the digital space. Not only do families have to raise children, they also have to care for aging parents. PM Wong will soon share plans on affordable childcare and other ways to ease the load on families. Singapore is doing a major review of such support. A workgroup was launched earlier this year to drive a reset of marriage and parenthood.
30: Ultimately, economic growth and technological progress must translate into better lives for all Singaporeans. We want Singapore to be a place where everyone can pursue their aspirations with confidence, raise families with peace of mind, and look to the future with hope.
29: To build a better future, PM Wong says Singapore will continue strengthening energy security, making the most of its limited land and investing in infrastructure. At the same time, PM Wong says Singapore must remain connected to the world. He says that openness has served the country well throughout its history. Singaporeans from all backgrounds have come together as one people and one nation.
30: 6 decades ago, that conviction found expression in our national pledge. It reflected a simple but powerful belief that we could become one nation bound together not by race, language, or religion, but by a shared commitment to one another and to Singapore. Today, the world is becoming more divided, yet the values embodied in the pledge are more relevant than ever.
29: While the challenges ahead are real, PM Wong says so are Singapore's strengths, its resilience, openness, and unity.
28: This year's NDP will see multiple road closures around the National Stadium, where National Day celebrations will be taking place. And if you're heading to the stadium for Singapore's big day, our reporter Nadine Yam takes you through what you should do.
2: The National Day Parade is just around the corner, so let me tell you some of the things you should and should not do when you're headed to the National Stadium. Well, the first thing you should do, take public transport. You could be like me and alight at Stadium MRT Station, or alternatively, you could also alight at Tanjong Rhu MRT Station and take about a 9-minute walk to the venue.
3: Road closures across Singapore will begin from as early as 7 a.m. on Sunday. More than 20 roads around the National Stadium and Kallang Basin will be closed, including entries to and exits from Nicoll Highway.
2: So now you're here with your ticket to enter the National Stadium. Where do you go next?
3: Your ticket will indicate which sector your seat is in and the recommended routes and entry points. And that's the next thing you should do. Follow the recommended routes.
2: Come 9 August, Kallang will be a sea of red and white, and things could get a little confusing. But fret not, there will be signages for you to follow and people on the ground to guide you to your next stop, the security checks.
3: Once you've made it up, you'll be greeted by security poles. Just follow the line and you'll be fine.
2: And here's the next thing you should do. Make sure you do not bring in any prohibited items into the National Stadium. This includes glass bottles, canned goods, or any sharp items that can be used as a weapon. And with the celebrations being classified as an enhanced security special event, even banners and apparel with offensive messages or images will be banned and disposed. So save yourself all the trouble, just bring yourself, your ticket, and all your energy.
3: Once you've made it up one final flight of stairs, here's your last checkpoint before you enter the venue. The gates to the National Stadium. You can enter from any gate, so you won't have to worry about finding a specific one.
2: And before I let you go, here's the final thing you should do. Get past these gates, collect your NDP pack from under your seat, and have a great time. Enjoy!
28: A new garden being developed at Enabling Village aims to create more job opportunities for persons with disabilities, including roles in plant care, guiding visitors and running learning journeys. Organisers hope the model can eventually be expanded beyond the village as Singapore works towards having 2 in 5 working age persons with disabilities employed by 2030. CNA's Sherlyn Sia has more in this next report, featuring co-founder and CEO of AMGD Global, Rita Zahara, and Senior Parliamentary Secretary for Law and Social and Family Development, Eric Chua.
4: At 28, Jerry has already survived 2 brain aneurysms, and today he is thriving in his job at food tech company AMGD, taking on the role as one of the garden's guides. He'll tend to plants and lead visitors through the space. It's an example of efforts to create more varied work options for persons with disabilities, including those who may find a busy restaurant environment overwhelming.
5: Whereas within the garden space, it's a little bit more calming, it's within the nature, and they can actually work at their own pace. So that will be suitable for PWDs who have different needs, who don't want to be overstimulated by the environment.
4: AMGD has hired 20 persons with disabilities since opening its restaurant about a year ago, far exceeding its initial target of 2. With the launch of the garden, it plans to hire 6 more. The move is also in line with the national push to bring more PWDs into the workforce.
1: Under Enabling Master Plan, actually, we have an ambition to reach 40% employment rate for persons with disability by the year 2030. We are working very hard towards the target. Today, we are at 34.7%. Steady progress is being made. But initiatives like this, you know, add on to the number of opportunities that our persons with disabilities could have in the community, in society.
4: The guidance is also meant to do more than create jobs. SG and Able calls it a breakthrough on two angles. That persons with disabilities can take on more visible, public-facing roles, not just as recipients of support, but as guides and contributors. It also enriches offerings within the Enabling Village.
2: The organizers are also working with schools to roll out learning journeys here with the aim to teach students about sustainability and disability inclusion and how they can be woven into everyday life.
28: And that's the news headlines anytime on CNA 938 and CNA.asia. Okay, let's go to the roads and have a look at weather as well. Heavy traffic this morning heading into Woodlands. This is on the BKE towards Woodlands, heavy at the Woodlands Road exit. Please take note of that, particularly if you are planning on heading in that direction this morning sometime. Road closures are plenty around the stadium. Of course, this would be for the preparation of the National Day Parade, which will take place this evening. So already we're looking at closures on Stadium Way, towards Stadium Crescent, also towards Tanjong Rhu Road. Stadium Crescent as well is closed. Stadium Boulevard too closed after Mountbatten Road, and Stadium Boulevard closed after Mountbatten Road as well. So do take note, particularly if you're planning on traveling to the city today. If you're attending the parade, please do take public transport to get to the area. Fair and occasionally windy, but a very hot day ahead. If you're planning on attending the parade, you know what to do, yeah? Sunscreen aplenty. Do stay hydrated for us who might be planning outdoor activities today. Temperatures up to 35 degrees today.
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28: Twelve minutes after seven. Good morning. Thank you very much for joining me today. Lovely to have your company. I hope you had a great start to the weekend. It's a long weekend, so for those of you who are not working, you're planning time with friends and family, I wish you the best. And of course, a very happy National Day and happy birthday, I suppose, to those who are turning 61 this year. And if your birthday is today, I have a colleague at Gold 90.5, which is Will Xavier. His birthday falls on National Day. So as he celebrates National Day and his birthday, I wish him and all of us, you who might have birthdays today, happy birthday too. So this hour, we're talking about the healing power of music. In the second half of the hour, we look at how music can become part of someone's care during their cancer treatment. But first, we look at people who are living with dementia. Well, their memories may gradually fade, but emotions often remain. And sometimes it's not words that reconnect people, but a song, a painting, or a simple creative activity. Rachel Lim is a registered expressive arts therapist with Dementia Singapore. She shares how the arts helps people living with dementia express themselves, reconnect with loved ones, and continue living meaningful lives.
7: It's so much more than that. I get this question actually so much. A lot of people imagine that I spend my days at work teaching people how to paint, how to sing. But it's the complete opposite of that. There's no teaching involved, in fact. So expressive arts therapy, the thing that I do, it's a form of psychotherapy where we use the arts not because we are trying to create a beautiful piece of art. It's not about whether how well you can sing or whether you sing on pitch. But we do it because the creative processes helps people to express, to explore, and make sense of difficult experiences that can sometimes be hard to put into words, which I believe many of us have that difficulty as well. So if you, you know, imagine this, if you were to walk into one of my sessions, you might see people drumming together, people moving to music, painting quietly like beside, or actually more often, you do see us sitting together in silence. And it's also something really important. So there really isn't a typical session because every person expresses themselves so differently. Yeah. So the work that I do, it's, I don't pay attention to whether someone can paint well. I'm also not interested in whether someone can paint. I'm more interested in whether, in what the painting helps them to see.
28: Okay. What drew you to this work in the first place, Rachel?
7: I think when I'm working with people with dementia, I've learned about the topic of dementia when I was back in school, and I had my exposure with people, and I realized that when words became harder for them to find, I also, you know, I feel that there's a lot of feelings in them, in my interaction with them, that seems to be in there and it's not coming out. And so I just believe, simply believe that, you know, that

0: Cup may be over, but football action continues on MeWatch as Europe's biggest clubs return for pre-season. 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
1: Joy, frustration, embarrassment, loneliness, humor, and definitely love. All of these emotions, I believe, is incredibly real for them. And in fact, a lot of persons you've mentioned that I interact with are very, very aware that something is changing within them. They definitely notice when someone, when people start talking over them instead of talking to them. They notice when others stop involving them in conversations or becoming impatient when they take longer to respond. And if you were to be observant enough with them, as you interact with them, you can see how this behaviors, you know, these interactions with other people do affect them. In terms of their behavior, right? So they may not have always have the words to tell us how they feel, how things feel, but and they also may not remember every conversation they have afterwards, but that doesn't mean that they didn't experience those interactions. So I think the greatest shift for me since my work, it's instead of wondering, can they remember what I said? I think it's more of how did I make this person feel when we were together? Because at the end of the day, every one of us just want to be heard, to be included, to be seen, to feel like we matter.
2: Yeah, and the person with dementia may not have the words or the means to express everything that you've just said. Everything just resides in their brain. So how does music help? What does music do? What does it do to the part of the brain of someone living with dementia to help them open up, to remember lyrics from the 1950s when they couldn't remember what you said to them yesterday, Rachel?
1: I think many of us experience this ourselves. You hear a particular song and suddenly even a sound, right? A sound you hear, suddenly you're transported back to your school days, your weddings, or family celebrations, big events. So music has this amazing ability not to carry just the memories, but it's also the emotions that are attached to them. So we don't remember the music because it's attached to an event, but we remember about the music because it has an emotion. So it's one of the reasons why familiar songs can be so powerful for people living with dementia, even when other memories become harder to access because it's attached to emotions. But so that's the part. But also think that currently a lot of people uses music as a form of reminiscence, as a way for us to help people remember certain things. But I would say that sometimes the goal isn't to remember. Sometimes the goal here is to use music to simply to connect with someone. So as an expressive therapist, we don't use music only for reminiscence. We use for rhythms, you know, like simple beat. To invite people to tap along, make eye contact, to smile, to move together.
2: And to calm people down, I think music has the power to do that, particularly for someone living with dementia who might, towards the end, become quite agitated and you see a profound change in their personalities. I think, for me anyway, my personal experience was, you know, music was able to calm my mother down to a certain extent. And she was able then to connect. Your work does not involve just the person with dementia, because you also work with their caregivers, which I feel is a very important part of the equation. Because let's say someone comes to you and you go through a session with them, but the caregiver doesn't know what you've just done, then kind of negates why they went to you in the first place. How have you seen everything that you're doing, whether it's music or

0: painting or any other form of art, rebuild the connection between the person with dementia and their caregivers and maybe even their extended family.
1: I believe that creative experiences remind people of the relationship they had before dementia began to define the whole relationship. As an outsider who's there to support the family, I think one of the hardest things about caregiving is that over time, the relationship becomes defined by dementia. It revolves so much around what needs to be done, appointments to go to, medications, and keeping someone safe. Exactly. So I see creative experiences, creative activities as a tool for us to help level the playing field, in the sense that there's no right answer, no memory test, and absolutely no expectations to perform. So then, it levels the playing field between a person that's living with dementia, a person that's not living with dementia. So somewhere, and we learn how to play. It reminds us how to play while we are doing something creative, which is somewhere along the line as we were growing up as adults, we forget how to play, right? Yes. Because as children, we are often very curious about things. So we're like, we are more curious about how things work, how colors come out. We're less worried about whether we are good at it. Well, for most children.
0: Yeah.
1: But as adults, we start asking, what's the point of doing this? So the creative experience just invites us back into this to be playful, to be curious.
0: Yeah.
1: I've had many caregivers, families telling me that, oh, for the first time in a while, it felt like I had my mom back, that, she was able to do things, to decide what she wants, right? So I think when someone is doing, when two people, a family is doing creative experiences, the dementia doesn't disappear. While you're doing it, dementia doesn't disappear.
0: Yeah.
1: But at moment, they are able to be just a son and a mom, or a couple, wife, husbands. Just being there.
0: Yeah, and I think it also gives people the space and the time to relax, to let go, to create a new relationship, because your loved one may have forgotten you and you may not be my daughter anymore, Rachel, because in my mind, it doesn't exist, this relationship. So it's about creating perhaps even a new bond. You talked about performances just now. Okay, so let's talk about a performance that Dementia Singapore is going to be presenting. It is a musical titled Forget Me Not. Great title, by the way. It tells the story of a family's journey through music. Talk to us about this.
1: Right. So this story follows a family's journey, and it follows the story of Joyce and her son, Long. As their lives gradually change after dementia becomes part of their family, there will be music, there will be songs that spans different decades and generations. And so audiences will get to journey with them across different chapters of Joyce's life, from joyful milestones and treasured memories to the challenges that come with her stroke and eventual dementia diagnosis. So that's the musical.
0: Okay, what do you hope your audiences will feel when they attend this musical, whether or not you have someone at home with dementia?
1: I think more than anything, I hope audiences leave seeing dementia through a different lens. I hope that they don't just see what dementia changes or take away, but also what remains with the persons with dementia. The love, what you will see in a musical is the love between a mother and her son. The humor that still finds its way into difficult moments. The moments of connection that continue to exist even when words become fewer. Definitely, I hope it reminds people that moments of connections are still possible, even though it may not be in a typical manner that we are used to. So at the end of the day, I don't think, you know, I don't hope for audience to leave remembering every detail of the musical,
0: Yes.
1: of the story, but it's enough to you know, to remember the people in it.
0: You've spent some time now working with people with dementia. And to wrap our conversation, I just want to talk about you. How has this work changed you personally? How has it impacted you? What does it really mean to you now, this whole idea of building relationships and connection with people?
1: One of the biggest things people living with dementia have taught me is to slow down. And I have to admit, I still struggle with slowing down.
0: I struggle all the time.
1: Like many of us, I'm often thinking about what's next or what needs to be done. But whenever I'm with someone living with dementia, they have this wonderful way of bringing back to the present, right? Some of the most meaningful moments I've experienced in therapy happened when we weren't really doing anything, right? We were simply sitting together, and then someone might start humming a tune. We might be tapping a rhythm, smiling, or quietly reaching out to hold my hand. So if I were to rush to feel that silence, I would definitely miss those moments. So, and you know, identity. I've definitely, they've also changed the way I think about identity. I used to think that memory was what made us who we are. Now I realize it's only part of the story. Even when memories begin to fade, I still see a person's humor, personality, preferences, and their capacity to be loved and to love. Dementia changes so much, but does it erase the person?
0: And it's okay, isn't it, Rachel? For example, for a father or a mother not to remember the child. I was very affected by this right at the beginning when my mother couldn't remember me and I had to struggle between do I tell her, do I not? How many times do I need to correct her? And then I went, I think it's okay. It doesn't matter that she doesn't remember me. Is that okay?
1: It's perfectly fine because what they don't remember, it's your name. It's the word of your name. The interaction that they have with you, that's some you will still remember how close they are with you compared to someone else. That's something that, you know, it's a feeling that doesn't go away.
0: A feeling that doesn't go away for sure, but the feelings do, remain between parent and child, particularly if parent has dementia. Rachel Lim, registered expressive arts therapist at Dementia Singapore. 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Tickets for Forget Me Not, a musical performance about living with dementia on the 26th of September, available at www.giving.sg.
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0: The time is now 7:30 and you're on Doing Good, Feeling Good. Good morning. The US has accused China of, quote, destabilizing activity near the disputed Scarborough Shoal in the South China Sea. Washington has called it yet another unilateral attempt by China to use dubious environmental and legal pretexts to advance its territorial claims in the South China Sea at the expense of its neighbors. Scarborough Shoal is located about 240 kilometers from the Philippine island island of Luzon and several hundred kilometers from mainland China. The abundant reef is at the center of a territorial dispute, having been claimed by both Beijing and Manila. China recently published new rules on the management of the nature reserve, which it unilaterally created last year around the shoal. Iran's leader says the country must move beyond its current state of neither war nor peace as tensions with the U.S. remain high. President Masoud Pezeshkian noted that violations occur in every memorandum of understanding, but stressed that Tehran should be focusing on resolving those violations through dialogue rather than fighting. His remarks come as U.S. Vice President J.D. Vance says Washington is assessing whether Iran is prepared to make long-term changes that could improve their relations.
9: And if not, that's fine too. We're just going to keep on applying the pressure that we can apply and getting as much oil and gas out of the Middle East.
0: Meanwhile, Iran says it is very close to a deal with Oman on a temporary shipping route through the Strait of Hormuz. Foreign Minister Abbas Araghchi says the two sides are working to resolve technical and legal issues for a permanent route, but he stressed that reopening the waterway depends on other conditions, including compensation for what Tehran calls U.S. violations of an interim agreement. A U.S. official says Washington would lift its blockade of Iranian ports once a deal is announced, with Iran and Oman then expected to manage maritime traffic through the strait. The deal is seen as a key step towards a wider deal to end the conflict. Turkey says a defense pact signed between its government, Pakistan, and Saudi Arabia is technically the same as NATO's Article 5 mutual defense agreement. However, Turkish Foreign Minister Hakan Fidan says the accord was not targeting Iran. He added that Turkish President Tayyip Erdogan wants to see the alliance expand and that Egypt was a potential candidate to join, amongst others. Po Kok Ing has more.
10: Leaders from Saudi Arabia, Turkey and Pakistan gathered to sign the Mecca Joint Defense Agreement that would deepen defense cooperation between the three regional powers at a time of growing security concerns. And Turkey is a member of NATO and has the alliance's second largest army. Saudi Arabia is the strongest Gulf state, while Pakistan is the world's only nuclear-armed Muslim country. Now, Turkey said a member would need to formally request help for the pact's mechanism to trigger. The other two countries' assistance could range from intelligence sharing to logistic support or the deployment of military units, depending on the threat. Iran and its allies have been firing on Saudi Arabia and other Gulf states and blockading their energy shipments since the U.S. and Israel attacked it. The conflict has also upended the security of Riyadh's Gulf allies and shut down most shipping in the Strait of Hormuz, the route for about a fifth of global energy supplies before the war.
0: The revamped Queenstown Sports Centre opened its doors yesterday after a three-year redevelopment, and there's more to come. MP Eric Chua says a new community hub in Lengkok Bahru will bring sports facilities and social services even closer to residents. The reopened Queenstown Sports Centre hosted a day-long National Day Carnival. Residents tried their hand at various sports in the new facilities, including a world-standard rugby field. Mr. Chua says there are plans to make the neighborhood more accessible to wheelchair users. He adds that seniors are also set to have more opportunities to volunteer, mentor, and be employed.
11: So in the coming years, we will focus not only on Queenstown's hardware, but we will also focus on our heartware. How do we care better for seniors who are living alone? How do we respond with greater understanding towards persons living with dementia, persons with mental health conditions, or persons with disabilities?
0: Two Singaporean men were charged yesterday for allegedly conspiring to make arrangements for former lawyer Lim Tian to leave Singapore illegally for Malaysia. Lim was arrested by Malaysian authorities on the 6th of August after he failed on Monday to begin his jail term for practicing law without a valid certificate. The two men were each charged with one count of engaging in a conspiracy to do an act that has a tendency to defeat the course of justice. Knowing that the act is likely to defeat it, and if convicted, they face jail terms of up to 7 years, a fine, or both. And that's the news. I'm Susan Ng. Headlines anytime on CNA 938 and CNA.asia.
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0: 7:36, good morning. Oh, almost 7:37, actually. Good morning, and thank you very much for joining me today. Grace Gumala, let's meet her for a little bit. She started her own social media content and marketing agency, Content Hearts, after she was laid off in 2023. Now, at the time, she was 35, working as a creative director, having built her career diligently over 12 years. Certainly a period of reflection and resetting her life, because when deciding to start her own company, it involved no small amount of risk-taking, especially considering she had two young children to support at the time. Grace Gumala shares what she would say in her letter to her younger self.
13: The first message was, you will need to rebuild many times in your life, and that's okay. Failure doesn't mean that your life is over. It just means it's a redirection towards a better future.
14: Yeah, thank you so much for sharing that first message. What's your second message in your letter?
13: Second message is own your main character energy.
14: Mm.
13: Yeah.
14: As a content creator, I'm sure this resonates particularly with you.
13: Yes, of course, because before I started sharing my journey online, I used to be someone that would bury myself under my hard work. So I believe that, okay, my hard work will speak for itself. I don't need to, grow my personal story or showcase myself more. I believe that as long as I do good work, as long as I'm hardworking, I will be able to make it. But I was wrong.
14: Why like, were you wrong?
13: If I don't stand up for myself, if I don't advocate for myself in front of my bosses, in front of everybody that I encounter, who's going to do it for me? Nobody's going to do it for me.
14: Was there one particular experience you can recall, you know, that illustrates how you owned your main character energy?
13: Yeah, it's I guess after I started sharing my story on social media a lot more, people started coming to me for like stories, for example, like PR opportunities and radio PR and live shows and all that. And I realized that, oh, actually my stories are worth telling. It's not like my life is not boring. There are parts of my story that I could tell to other people and could inspire other people to take some action and to inspire them to do something with their life. So it's not my life. My life story isn't just like a side quest or like it's just a normal life, you know. But actually there are things in my life that really worth telling, and I believe that it's not just me alone who experienced this. Like, I believe that anybody, if you look at your life story carefully, right, there are some angles, there are some lessons that are worth telling that you just don't know yet.
14: What would you say to someone who still has this, you know, idea that I've got to be modest, you know, very much the same way as the same idea or belief that you had earlier on in your journey, that, you know, my work will speak for itself while I, you know, I'm just the side character, right? I don't have to promote myself. You know, the work will speak for itself. What would you say to someone who still has that kind of thinking?
13: Well, the world is changing. Like, if you're not advocating for yourself, nobody is going to advocate for you. And the world is going to favor people who are loud, who are able to get people's attention and able to be remembered. And these people, although their real work might not be as good as you, but they are the ones who people are going to choose, and they are the ones who are going to win instead. So are you going to let that happen, or are you going to start owning your story and owning your main character energy even more?
14: How did you make that switch?
13: I guess the more I share my story online, the more I'm empowered to view myself, view my life in a different perspective. Like what you said, instead of just being a NPC, non-player character, I view my life as I'm the main character, and I have the power to shape my life however I want it to be.
0: And certainly you do, all of us. We have the power to shape our lives. Grace Gumala speaking with Joel Chua. You can listen to the full edition of A Letter to Myself every weekday evening at 8 o'clock. I'm Susan Ng. Thank you very much for joining me today. Cancer treatment, often focusing on the body, but the emotional journey can be just as challenging. Increasingly, music therapy is becoming an important part of holistic care, helping people cope with stress, with anxiety, pain, and the many emotions that come with cancer diagnosis. So how does music help people find comfort, strength, and connection during one of life's toughest journeys? We'll speak with Jermaine Yong, music therapist at 365 Cancer Prevention Society today to find out more. Jermaine, thank you very much for joining me today.
15: Thank you for having me, Susan.
0: Lovely to speak with you. So when people hear the term music therapy, we imagine someone playing songs in the background. It's so much more than that, I gather. Talk us through what a music therapy session actually looks like.
15: Yes, a music therapy session is not just playing songs in the background. It's not entertainment or pleasure listening. It's a form of treatment carried out by the trained therapist. And every session is about 60 minutes, one-on-one or in a group setting. It starts with a short conversation with a client about their current mental and emotional state. Then it moves on to their goals and objectives and motives for the session. It could be handling anxiety, sleep, grief, so on and so forth. I would then tailor the work with other pillars of support in 365 CPS, such as physiotherapy, counselors, or our dietitians, to tailor a plan together free of charge for our clients at 365 CPS.
0: Jermaine, you've worked in mental health, you've also worked with palliative care, and now you've progressed on to working with people who have cancer. What drew you to this profession in the first place and working with these groups of people?
15: I wanted to help people who are having healthcare issues through music. I was previously, way back, I was volunteering at a special needs school, running a music group for adolescents with autism, and nothing I did really worked. So I decided to look into what music therapy is about, and I became interested in it, and then I applied to study a master's program in Australia, and I continue this work as I can make a difference to people's lives through music.
0: Jermaine, a cancer diagnosis is devastating for the most part. It can turn someone's life upside down, and you know, schedules change, people change, and people around us have to live with so many different emotions, the cancer patient. When you first meet a client, what emotional state are they in? What are they carrying inside of them emotionally? Before you even start this whole music therapy and a process that would help them manage and process those feelings they have?
15: There is the overwhelming fear of death and leaving loved ones behind, and treatment becomes a cause of concern as well. Some lose their jobs and income, unable to provide for themselves and their family. Feeling like a burden makes things to top it all off. Through music therapy, I help people face these issues through understanding their troubles. Music can ease and comfort and inspire people into positive attitudes. My goal is to help cancer fighters and survivors alike come to terms with their illness.
0: Jermaine, music is very powerful, as you know. I did have a conversation not too long ago with someone who works with people who have dementia, and their memories may go, but somehow long-term memories, lyrics of old songs stay with many dementia patients. So we all have songs we can instantly connect with, things that change our mood perhaps or transport us to another space and another time. Why does music have such a powerful effect, particularly on cancer patients who are going through pain, anxiety, and a lot of stress?
15: Well, music literally rewires how we feel sensations. And music can hijack our nervous system. It can crowd out pain signals with dopamine and endorphins, feel-good chemicals, which are natural painkillers. Music acts as an emotional rescue, and one may cry to music and make one feel understood. For example, the song I Don't Want to Talk About It by Rod Stewart can evoke sadness and a sense of being understood.
0: I mean, are there particular songs that your patients kind of, you know, veer towards a lot more than others? Are they more keen on happy songs, emotional songs, things like that?
15: Yes. Basically, when one is in a low mood state or in pain, sometimes the music that they are familiar with will help to connect with them best. So we go with what they like. And we try to also do the music that best matches their mood, and also to transform their pain into something that can be more pleasurable for them.
0: Right. So do you tailor music especially for people who are going through different stages of pain, of their therapy, different stages of their treatments even?
15: Yes, we do actually tailor it specifically for the different cancer stages. And no two cancer journeys are actually the same. So our job is to meet them exactly where they are on an emotional, mental, and even physical level. So depending on the issue at hand, I will even collaborate with our in-house physiotherapists, dietitians, and counselors to also like manage their cancer fatigue. For instance, I will ask our physiotherapists to share their expertise, and I will also cater to their physical state by excluding instrument exercises. For those struggling with sleep, slow tempo instrumental music with predictable patterns accompanied by breathing exercises can help calm the nervous system.
0: You've worked with many patients, Jermaine, through their different stages of treatment, and you've seen how music has helped. Is there a moment in particular with a client that has stayed with you? I mean, a moment where music has achieved something that words cannot?
15: Yes, I had a client that I worked with in her 50s, a two-year cancer survivor, who wanted to dedicate a song to a family member. And she was able to process her grief and emotional distress through music therapy. And she achieved her wish of expressing gratitude to her family member through music. And she felt calm and relieved after having improvised a song together on the piano with me.
0: Oh, okay. So it's helpful for her. Let's talk about the family, because when cancer happens, it doesn't happen to just one person in the family, right? It happens to people close to the cancer patient. It changes life. And you've seen this happen, I'm sure. It changes life for entire families. How have you seen music therapy help caregivers?
15: Yes, I see them come alive when I offer them instruments that they prefer. They can choose, and they play them with joy and also sing together the songs that their loved ones like. And this joy is something that words cannot bring and express. And I'm so happy when I see families come together to play music and to share the joy of music together with their loved ones.
0: So for our listeners who might be supporting someone at home through cancer, how can we do this at home? How can we use music effectively at home not as therapy, but as something that can comfort the family member who has cancer, or maybe even connect or be present together? Tell us how we can do this at home.
15: One simple way is to create a playlist comprising of instrumental music, nostalgic music, sounds of nature, preferred instruments, music of different genres, pleasant, comforting songs. This can be done by listening, humming together softly, just sharing the music together, and just being present together. That's sufficient.
0: Right, and that does help caregivers as well, yeah, not just the cancer patient.
15: Yes.
0: Okay. I want to talk about you for a bit. You spend a lot of time with people. Honestly, they're facing life's difficult challenges, the hardest moments, correct? And, you know, when you are working with cancer patients, it must change the way you view life yourself, you know, how fragile life totally is. What have your clients taught you about resilience, about hope, and the power of music?
15: Resilience is not just about being strong. It's okay to feel low or tired, but facing life with a ray of hope for brighter and better days. The power of music has contributed in improving my mental health and well-being.
0: So what do you listen to, Jermaine, when you're at home and you yourself want to de-stress? Because it can't be easy working with people, and you also need to invest emotionally, don't you, in your patients. So what do you do yourself? What music do you listen to?
15: Well, I listen to both classical music and jazz. I truly enjoy both, as I feel more relaxed after listening to these music genres, and the structure of classical music and the improvisational qualities of jazz help me to de-stress.
0: Okay. 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So I do wish you the best, Jermaine, as you journey with your clients at 365 Cancer Prevention Society. 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
15: Thank you, Susan.
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2: Now, your Singapore weekend with Susan Omar.
4: Sometimes the most memorable part of a journey is not the destination, but the people we meet and the lessons we bring home. This week on Beyond the Map, we discover why the best trips have the power to change us and what can 20 years of chasing great hawker food teach us about Singapore. We go into a conversation about memories, heritage, and why every dish has a story worth preserving, coming up after the news. Good morning. China is bracing for Typhoon Dolphin as authorities shut ports and halt ferry services ahead of the storm making landfall. Dolphin is forecast to hit the coast between late today and early tomorrow between Zhejiang and Fujian provinces. China has issued its second highest typhoon alert as winds near the center of the storm are forecast to reach up to more than 162 kilometers per hour. Heavy rain is expected across the east through Tuesday, with some